0: 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Hear my prayer, O Lord, and let my cry come unto thee. 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
3: Welcome to our Thursday's broadcast of the Gospel Truth. Today I'm nearing the end of a series that I've been doing teaching from 1 Kings about Elijah. I have this small booklet that I wrote specifically about 1 Kings chapter 17, and this is entitled, Welcome to Your Place Called There. You know, that title may put you off, but if you missed that teaching, this is one of the most important things God has ever shown me, and tomorrow is going to be my last day to make this available through my television ministry. So we're giving this as our gift to you, free and postpaid. Now, we encourage you to give. We would love to have you give, but I know that some people would not or could not get this if I charged for it. So we're just giving this as a free gift. And then I have this larger teaching on Elijah, and it will go all the way through. We're in 1 Kings chapter 18. That's as far as I'll get, but Elijah's life goes all the way into 2 Kings chapter 2. And so we aren't covering everything that's in this book. This has more detail. And then I have CDs and DVDs that were taken from a previous teaching on the life of Elijah. And we'll be offering all of that at the end of our program. And remember that tomorrow will be my last day to make these offers available through our television program. So I've already covered a lot of things. I'm right now into 1 Kings chapter 18, and this is where Elijah came back after prophesying a 3.5-year drought. He came back and he had Ahab, the king, call the entire nation together, all of the prophets. There was 450 prophets of Baal and 400 prophets of the grove, and he had them call them all together and all of the people, and they came to Mount Carmel. And so here's what Elijah told them in verse 21, 1 Kings 18, 21. And Elijah came unto all the people and said, How long halt ye between two opinions? If the Lord be God, follow him. But if Baal, then follow him. And the people answered him not a word. You know, this is profound right here. Basically, what he's saying is get on one side or the other. Quit straddling the fence. Did you know that in the United States and really in all of the countries that you're viewing this, this program can be seen all around the world. But in whatever country you're in, there is a large number of people that are just not committed one way or the other. You know, Eric Metaxas is a friend of mine, and he wrote a book about Dietrich Bonhoeffer during Hitler's time. And Dietrich Bonhoeffer stood up and countered Hitler, and as a result, he was killed just 11 days before Hitler killed himself. And he was a martyr. But during the time, he was writing and sharing that during the time that Hitler rose up in Germany, that, you know, Germany used to be the foundation of where Martin Luther was, and it was a Christian nation. How did they go for all of this stuff? And he shared that there were 12,000 churches in Germany, and there was 3,000 that were opposed to Hitler. There was 3,000 that were supporting Hitler, but there were 6,000 churches that didn't take a stand. They just decided to be in neutral. They decided to not do anything. They were just riding the fence. Elijah is speaking to those people and saying, how long are you going to halt between two opinions? Of course, Israel had been founded as a godly nation. It was the Lord God of Israel. And yet Ahab and his wife Jezebel had turned the entire nation into Baal worship, and it says right here that there was 450 prophets of Baal and 400 prophets of the grove, and they were feeding these prophets at their own government expense. That was the state religion. And Elijah is telling these people, how long are you going to halt? Either go serve Baal or go serve God. But there was the vast majority of people, just like in Germany with Hitler, just like in the United States, the vast majority of Christians are just wanting to enjoy their life, and they aren't wanting to stand up for the Lord, and they aren't wanting to go with the evil. They're just wanting to kind of ignore it and hope that it goes away. And Elijah is calling them to make a decision. And I'm telling you, if you're watching this program today, you need to make a decision. You need to either be hot or cold, is what the Lord said over in Revelation chapter 3. He says, I would that you were hot or cold, but because you're lukewarm, I'm going to spit you out of my mouth. There's a lot of people that think, well, I'm not doing anything bad. But if you aren't standing up and opposing the bad, if you aren't standing for the good, if you're just in neutral, God said He'd spew you out of His mouth. This is basically the same thing that Elijah's right here. How long are you going to halt between these two opinions? Choose one way or the other. And it says that the people didn't answer him a word. Then said Elijah unto the people, I only remain a prophet. I've already pointed out that Elijah knew this wasn't true. Obadiah had told him that there were still 100 prophets left, and he had been hiding them in a cave and feeding them for 3.5 years. But he says, I only am left, remain a prophet of the Lord. But Baal's prophets are 450 men. Let them therefore give us 2 bullocks, and let them choose 1 bullock for themselves, and cut it in pieces, and lay it on wood, and put no fire under it. And I will dress the other bullock, and lay it on wood, and put no fire under it. And call ye on the name of your gods, and I will call on the name of the Lord, and the God that answereth by fire, let him be God. And all the people answered and said, it is well spoken. In other words, he's calling them to a duel, either put up or shut up. If you say that Baal is God, well, then let him prove it. Let's just put the sacrifice out there and call upon our God, and let the God that answers by fire be the true God. Did you know, in a sense, this is exactly the same thing that Paul told the Corinthians over in 1 Corinthians chapter 4, I think it's around verse 20. He says, when I come, I'm going to know not the speech of those that are puffed up, but the power. Because the kingdom of God is not in word, but in power and demonstration of the Spirit. He had spent the first 4 chapters of 1 Corinthians trying to establish him as the apostle. There were people that were rejecting him and saying, I'm of Peter and I'm of Apollos. And he was trying to establish it. And so he was arguing that he's the one that brought the gospel to them and things like that. But after 4 chapters of arguing logically with them, he just basically said, when I come, I'm going to quit arguing. We're going to see the power. And if you don't have any power, then sit down and shut up. That basically is what Elijah's doing right here. Let's just see the God that can manifest some power. You know, the Scripture says in Mark chapter 16 that the disciples went everywhere preaching the gospel, the Lord working with them, confirming the word with signs and with wonders following. And one of the reasons that the early church made such a huge impact is because they had power manifest in their life. It wasn't just words. It wasn't just Jehovah Witnesses. It wasn't just Mormons going out and preaching a doctrine. But they demonstrated the power of God. And because of it, they saw the entire world, basically, the known world, converted in 30 years after the resurrection of Jesus. It's because they had power. And we need the same thing today. There's so many people that just have a doctrine and they can preach and maybe they are dramatic and they can draw a crowd with their theatrics. But do they see the dead raised? Do they see blind eyes open? You know, if you were to take what Jesus said, that He confirms the Word with signs and wonders following, if there isn't any confirmation, if there isn't any signs and wonders, maybe you shouldn't be going to those churches. You ought to go someplace where the power of God is evident. Praise God. I know there's a lot of people that will criticize me for that, but that's what the Lord said. That's what Elijah was doing right here. And it says that the people said, it is well spoken. Did you know my experience, and I travel a lot and I've ministered in lots of churches, pastors dislike what I'm saying because that puts responsibility on them. But the people in the pews pretty much like this. They would like to see more manifestation. They would like to see, all right, if what you're saying is the truth, then prove it. Let's see somebody healed of something. Let's see some miraculous things happen like it was in the Bible. I think that the people in the pews are probably more open to this than pastors because pastors, this makes them either put up or shut up. It makes them possibly have people leaving their church to go someplace where the power of God is really evident. And so pastors don't much like this, but just like the people right here, the people said, man, this is good. Let's see which God can actually perform and do something. And so in verse 25, it says, "And Elijah said unto the prophets of Baal, choose you one bullock for yourselves." In other words, he gave them the choice so that there wouldn't be any feeling like he had manipulated and given them a bad sacrifice or something. He says, "You choose one bullock for yourselves and dress it first, for you are many, and call on the name of your gods, but put no fire under." And they took the bullock which was given them, and they dressed it, and called on the name of Baal from morning even until noon, saying, "O Baal, hear us." But there was no voice, nor any that answered, and they leaped upon the altar which was made. You know what this leaping on the altar was? They were calling on Baal to send fire down and consume this sacrifice. And when they leapt on the altar, it was like, "Baal, we will even offer ourselves. Let your fire come and we will be a part of this." They were making these self-sacrifices, trying to implore Baal to do something. This is the way that false religion always is. It will demand that you make the sacrifice instead of pointing to Jesus as the one who made the sacrifice for you, and all you've got to do is just believe and receive. And so in verse 27, it says, "And it came to pass at noon that Elijah mocked them and said, cry aloud, for he is a god. Either he is talking, or he is pursuing, or he is in a journey, or peradventure he sleepeth and must be awakened." I love this. Again, most ministers today, you shouldn't mock any of these other religions. You ought to show respect in all of this. That's not what Elijah did. Elijah mocked them. Maybe your God's asleep and you got to yell louder. Maybe he's on a journey. Maybe he's doing something else. Elijah was mocking them. He was absolutely confident in the power of God, and he knew that they couldn't do anything. We should be bold today. We ought to stand up and challenge people. Praise God. You know, if somebody was coming against you and saying, "What makes you think Christianity is right?" you could just show them the supernatural power of God. You know, I can point to the place I live in. I can point to the facilities that we have. But I can also point to people that have been raised from the dead, my son and my wife. I can show you dozens of people that have been raised from the dead physically. I can show you blind eyes that have been opened, deaf ears that have been opened, cripples that have walked. We've got power and demonstration. I'm not a perfect example. I need to grow in this and do more and see more than what I've seen, but we are seeing the supernatural power of God manifest. I even one time when I was teaching on healing, there was so much resistance and people saying this isn't so. I basically just stopped and told them, I said, "Look, I've seen my son, my wife raised from the dead. I've seen this, this, and this." And I said, "Anybody in here who's seen more miracles than I have, then you stand up and you argue with me. But if you haven't, well, then sit down and be quiet." And you know what? That stopped it. If that's the way we approached it, that there had to be display, there had to be demonstration of the power of God, then I guarantee you things would be totally different. I believe that the unbelievers would respond differently if people were this bold. And so he mocked them, and in verse 28, and it says, "They cried aloud and cut themselves after their manner with knives and lancets till the blood gushed out upon them." And so again, what they were doing was trying to make themselves an offering and saying that we'll sacrifice our life, and they were cutting themselves. This is what the devil does. He tries to make you pay to have a relationship with God. But the true gospel is that Jesus paid it all, and all you got to do is believe and receive. In verse 29, "And it came to pass when midday was past, and they prophesied until the time of the offering of the evening sacrifice, that there was neither voice, nor any to answer, nor any that regarded. And Elijah said unto all the people, come near unto me. And all the people came near unto him, and he repaired the altar of the Lord that was broken down." Boy, here's another good point. He's asking the fire of God to fall and consume this sacrifice. But did you know what? God's fire doesn't just fall anywhere. There has to be an altar. There has to be some place that is committed unto him. He doesn't release his power through people that aren't sincere and stuff like that. I'm not saying you got to be perfect, but a person has to be trusting in God, and there has to be a place, an altar, for the fire of God. to fall. And so you see that Elijah repaired the altar. Apparently, the worship of God had been forsaken and this altar had been broken down. And in verse 31, and Elijah took 12 stones according to the number of the tribes of the son of Jacob, unto whom the word of the Lord came, saying, Israel shall be thy name. And with the stones he built an altar in the name of the Lord, and he made a trench about the altar as great as it would contain 2 measures of seed. And he put the wood in order and cut the bullock in pieces and laid him on the wood and said, fill 4 barrels with water and pour it on the burnt sacrifice and on the wood. Again, you know what this is? It's a miracle for fire to fall down, but they had had a drought for 3.5 years. It was an arid climate to start with. It was probably very hot. There is such a thing as spontaneous combustion, and as dry as things were, you know, it's possible that maybe something could have just accidentally ignited some of the wood and the things that they put around there. So he built this trench and began to pour water on it and douse it so that there could be no confusion that this isn't something that just spontaneously happened, that this had to be a miracle from the Lord. And so in verse 34, it says, he said unto them, do it the second time. And they did it the second time. And he said, do it the third time. And they did it the third time. And the water ran round about the altar, and he filled the trench also with water. And so here he is getting ready to just petition the Lord on this and ask for this miracle to come, but he didn't make it easy. He made it so that there would be no doubt about what actually was taking place. In verse 36, it says, it came to pass at the time of the evening sacrifice that Elijah the prophet came near and said, Lord God of Abraham, Isaac, and of Israel. Again, you can just read over this and miss this, but the Ahab and Jezebel had forbidden the worship of the God of Israel. They had killed the prophets. They had instituted Baal worship. And so for him to be saying publicly in front of Ahab, in front of all of the armies, in front of the prophets, in front of all of the people, and saying, O Lord God of Abraham, Isaac, and of Israel, he was calling on the God who they had forsaken. And I mean, he's just putting it right in their face, rubbing their nose in it. I love this attitude. He says, let it be known this day that thou art God in Israel, and that I am thy servant, and that I have done all these things at thy word. Now, that's really important right here. This isn't something that Elijah just came up with on his own. If you remember, in the very first verse of this chapter, it says, the word of the Lord came unto Elijah, go show yourself to Ahab. He had done these things at the direction of the Lord. There are some people that just want to go out and do things on their own. It's their own idea. God is not going to confirm your ideas. He's not going to give His glory to somebody else. He's not going to bless your desires and your plans. And yet this is where so many Christians are. They're trying to get God to bless their plans, to bless their business, their things that they've come up with. You need to make sure that what you are doing, you're doing it at the command of the Lord. That really is the only thing that you've got to really be concerned about. You just have a personal relationship with the Lord. You stay close enough to Him that when you start to do something, you know it's because God told you to do it. And where God guides, He provides. If it's His will, it's His bill. He'll make these things come to pass. But you have a responsibility to hear the voice of God. And sad to say, a lot of Christians don't have any confidence that they can do that. In verse 37, he says, hear me, O Lord, hear me that this people may know that thou art the Lord God and that thou hast turned their heart back again. And so why was he doing all of this? Was he doing it so that he could be exalted, so that he could become famous, so that people could see him as being the great prophet, the mouth of God? No, he said right here, he's doing these things so that these people would know that the Lord was God and that he had turned their heart back again. Again, the motive behind what we do is more important than what we do. Elijah wasn't doing these things for any selfish purpose at all. He was doing it to bring the nation back to God. And I tell you, this is where a lot of people who start in the right direction, and maybe they have a good heart and they're moving in the right direction, but it says in Proverbs chapter 16, verse 18, that pride goes before destruction and a haughty spirit before a fall. If you get into pride, if you get to reading your own press releases, and you get to reading your own newsletters about all that God's doing through you, and if you get lifted up with pride, the Scripture says that that's when a fall is coming. And there's a lot of people that have started correctly, but they got off track. Man, that's a powerful truth right here, what he said. Then in verse 38, I'm going to have to continue this on my program tomorrow, but let me go ahead and start reading this. Verse 38, then the fire of the Lord fell and consumed the burnt sacrifice and the wood and the stones and the dust and licked up the water that was in the trench. And when all the people saw it, they fell on their faces and they said, "The Lord, He is the God. The Lord, He is the God." This was a total transformation. And again, Ahab and Jezebel had forbidden the worship of the God of Israel. They had instituted Baal worship, and yet the people, when they saw this supernatural manifestation of God's power, they immediately turned to God and began to profess that He was God against everything that the king had done. I tell you what, there is a direct parallel that if the godly people today would stand up and start manifesting the boldness and the power of God with signs and wonders following, the nation would experience a revival. The nation would turn to God, and it doesn't matter what the leadership does. They cannot rule independent of people. Even dictators, to a degree, are responsible to the people that they're over. You know, I actually heard a report that when the Berlin Wall fell down, when that came down in 1989, that the Chancellor of East Germany did not want to just throw the gates open, but there was confusion. And once it started, and once the people from the East flooded into the West, and once they started tearing down the Berlin Wall, they couldn't stop it. Now, they oppressed the people for a long time, but ultimately the people are the ones that have the power. And you can see that in the next chapter, because Jezebel, the queen, got so infuriated over what happened right here that she sent a messenger with a note to Elijah that she was going to kill him. If she really had the power to just kill him, she would have sent a soldier with a sword instead of a messenger with a note. The reason she sent the messenger with the note is because the people had turned to God 100%, and even dictators can't function without some support from the people. And so, man, there's a great lesson to learn here. He demonstrated the power of God, and because of it, the entire nation turned to the Lord. I've got more to share on this. I'll have to end this on my program tomorrow, but I encourage you to please get this book entitled Lessons from Elijah. I not only have the book, but I have CDs and DVDs and a USB that were taken from previous broadcasts. And then I've got this study guide that goes into great detail. This is a discipleship tool. But then we have this little booklet that covers 1 Kings chapter 17. This is entitled Welcome to Your Place Called There. And I'm giving this away as a free gift, free and postpaid. 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And I know that this would be a blessing to you. It's changed my life. I believe that this would change your life. So please listen to our announcer as he gives you the information, and then call or write today.
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12: 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And we thank you so much for listening. We have a lot of plans for this new rest of this year and a new year coming. So pray for us and listen to us, and we appreciate it. Thank you very much. Amen and amen. Hallelujah.
13: It's been said that if 1 in 10 airplanes took off, then crashed, there would be a public outcry for change. 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On Unshackled, you'll hear about an alcoholic whose life was changed. 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
8: How do you do? Have you ever received a gift whose value and purpose you didn't know, and consequently, you put it away out of sight? Well, the man in this story did just that. Except that he didn't even bother to open his gift, not until he realized it could save his life. And when he opened the gift, his heart and mind and life were unshackled.

0: This is Unshackled, dramatizing true life stories, produced in Chicago by Pacific Garden Mission. The dining hall is full to overflowing with people of all ages, men and women who are there by special invitation. The man at the table doesn't know that. He thought he had nowhere else to go when he came to the old lighthouse for Thanksgiving dinner. His plate is full to overflowing, a feast for the eyes. With the others, he bows his head and listens while the superintendent asks God to bless their food. Thank you, God, he hears, and he remembers that he has a clean and safe place to sleep that night. He has a change of clothes now, and he has a friend at the mission who cares. And for the first time, he knows that the friend is God. And now for broadcast around the earth, here's program number 2405 in the series Unshackled, the program that makes you face yourself and think.
1: Whoa, that was a big one.
2: Grab that can before it goes overboard.
1: It's getting rough out here. Storm's coming for sure.
2: Maybe we should head back to shore. The sky's getting awful black.
1: I was counting on fish for dinner tonight.
2: Me too, but there's always the fish market.
1: Well, it's starting to blow hard. This is turning into a squall.
2: Look at the size of that wave coming.
1: That does it. Let's head back.
2: Oh, the boats are hightailing for sure, too.
1: Man, that one almost turned over.
2: Whew, I can't believe how bad it got so fast.
0: That's often true, isn't it? Things can quickly go bad. The man in our story had his share of problems in life, but he always felt he was in control. And by the time he realized he wasn't, he had missed a lot of opportunities to change things for the better. He's telling his story now to alert others and to give credit where credit is due. This is the true story of Curtis Irby, right now on Unshackled.
1: I was born and raised on tobacco farms in the mountains of Virginia near Lynchburg. We were a big family of 8 boys and 8 girls. I was the youngest boy. We all worked on the farm, planting, hoeing, and harvesting crops, mostly tobacco. Other seeds were planted too. Some would bear fruit years later.
3: Hey, Curtis. You might as well head on back to the barn with that mule. We've done about all we can do today.
1: Man, I'm hot and thirsty.
3: I'd offer you a swig of my beer, but you ain't old enough.
1: Oh, come on, I'm thirsty. One sip won't hurt.
3: Well, all right, but don't you tell Mom. Hey, I said one sip. Curtis, you little polecat, give me that bottle.
1: Ah, oh, man, I was thirsty.
3: You pert nearly drank the whole bottle.
1: I don't see why I can't drink now. I'm old enough.
3: No, you ain't. Not for another year at least. Come on, let's get back home. I'm hungry.
1: Hey, is Dad back?
3: I ain't seen him all day. I think he's getting one on up in the woods.
1: Yeah, we'll have a good time tonight. Sometimes Dad would go for months without alcohol, but then he would drink heavily. He was never abusive when he drank. In fact, he was better to us when he was drinking than when he was sober. As soon as I was old enough, I started drinking and smoking too, even though it made me sick. I kind of thought I was supposed to, since all the other men did. By then, I was allowed to drive the pickup to take Mom to church.
4: Why don't you stay for church, Curtis?
1: I got things to do, Ma. Besides, I'm too old for that stuff.
4: You're never too old for God, son.
1: I went to enough Sunday school when I was little to last me a lifetime.
4: You'll pick me up afterwards?
1: Yes, ma'am.
4: Now, you be careful on them mountain roads now.
1: I was driving Dad's new pickup when I came around a bend in the road, and there was a horse with 2 men riding it. I slammed on the brakes, slid into the horse, and knocked the 2 men straight up into the air. They weren't hurt, but it killed the horse instantly. The truck didn't look too good either. And when I got home, my dad was not happy.
5: What'd you do to my truck?
1: I hit a horse, Dad. Killed it on the spot. I couldn't help it. I came around a bend, and there it was.
5: What happened to the rider?
1: Well, there was 2 of them. Drunker and skunks, both of them. Didn't seem to hurt them none.
5: Well, you sure hurt my truck. Look at it. Not even...

0: 6 months old yet. First new truck I ever had in my life, and you have to go and wreck it.
1: I couldn't help it, I told you.
0: What's the matter with you, boy? You couldn't help it when you tore the door off because your friend didn't close it before you started backing up.
1: I'm sorry, Dad.
0: Then you drove it into the garage without the garage door being all the way up, and you tore up the cab. Were you drinking?
1: No. No, of course not.
0: You better not drink when you're driving my truck. I'll whoop you good. Who's that coming up there?
1: Well, those are two guys that was riding that horse.
0: Hey. What do you boys want?
2: He killed our horse. I'm gonna beat the tar out of him.
0: You go on, get out of here. Any beating's gonna be done, it's gonna be done by me. Go on, get!
1: I'm sorry to say I wrecked my dad's truck one more time. While I was gawking at a wreck along the road, I ran into a car. But none of those accidents compared to the night I was with my brother, a young Marine, and their two girlfriends. We had driven to another mountain town where we did some drinking. My brother didn't make a turn in the road, and we went off over a cliff, sideways. I woke up in the hospital.
3: You wait now, Curtis. Oh, you look a mess, son, but at least you're alive.
0: You left all your teeth on the dash of that car, son.
4: Damn.
3: Now, don't try to talk now. There's plenty of time for that. Your brother, he almost lost his arm. Tore it half off.
0: They reattached it, but it's too soon to know if he'll be able to use it again.
3: That Marine, he's in bad shape, but he's still alive.
0: Yeah. The sheriff said y'all were speeding, going too fast on a mountain road. Hit a tree when you flipped and took that girl's head half off. My son, no sense in going that fast.
3: You're real fortunate, son. All you lost were your teeth. You could have lost your life.
1: Did I learn from those bad experiences? No, I kept right on drinking. When I was 18, one of my friends suggested we go to Newport News and get a job in the shipyards there. After spending all my life on a farm, I was glad to start working in the shipyard. Less than 2 years later, I was drafted into the Army. Went to Korea first, then to Hawaii. After I got out, I went back home to see the folks.
3: Well, Curtis, oh, you sure are a sight for sore eyes.
1: It's good to be back home, Mom. Hey, where's Dad?
3: Out in the barn. He'll be in shortly.
1: Is he doing all the work himself now?
3: Oh, he has some hired hands since all you kids are gone. Oh, let me fix your bite. Are you glad to be out of the Army?
1: Oh, I sure am. It was awful lonely in Korea, but Hawaii wasn't too bad.
3: Are you going back to work in the shipyard?
1: My old job is waiting. But I was thinking, maybe I ought to stay here and help you and Dad run the farm. Must be hard to do all the work by yourselves.
3: No, Curtis. You stay where you are. You'll have more opportunity there.
1: I'll come and see you whenever I can.
3: And you'll get to see your brother when his ship comes to port.
1: I've always been grateful to Mom for letting me go. I think she was afraid of what I'd become among all those bootleggers in the mountains. I still hid my drinking from her, so she didn't know that I was already addicted to alcohol. When I was home, I slept on the porch rather than go into the house smelling like booze. In Newport News, I was a weekend drunk, and it was while I was drinking with a buddy that I got a telegram saying Mom was in the hospital. I went to see her right away.
0: The doctor said it's her heart.
1: But I was just here not even a month ago, and she seemed fine.
0: Yeah, I know. Things can change awful fast.
1: She's going to be all right, isn't she, Dad?
0: I hope so, son. I don't know what I'd do without her.
1: Mother died shortly after that and left me heartbroken, but oblivious to the lesson that life is fragile, short, not to be wasted. My brother Jesse was in the Navy, stationed mostly on the East Coast, so we became drinking buddies. 5 years went by, 5 wasted years. I had no thoughts about marriage until I met Loretta. She was a student nurse.
5: I'm sorry about having to be back at the dorm so early. I hope it doesn't spoil your evening.
1: No, that's all right. I understand about curfews. I had that in the Army.
5: Makes my daddy happy I have to be in so early. He's a preacher in Knoxville, and you know how preachers are.
1: Yeah, I sure do. It seems like I spent my childhood in church when I wasn't working in the field.
5: Well, I sure had a good time tonight, Curtis.
1: Oh, me too, Loretta. I'm not possessive, so if you want to date other guys, that's okay. But I'd like to see you again. It suited me fine that she had an early curfew. I would drop her off, then go out running around and drinking. I wasn't used to being around decent people, and I was afraid I'd start thinking about marriage, so I encouraged her to date other guys. My brother knew better.
4: You're gonna end up getting married, I could tell.
1: Oh, I'm not ready for that.
4: A man is never ready for that.
1: Oh, besides, she's a preacher's daughter. She'd probably expect me to go to church, and I sure won't do that.
4: She know you drink?
1: No way.
4: Ooh, you're in trouble, Curtis. Yes, sirree, I can hear those wedding bells now.
1: Hey, she's being sent to Washington, D.C. for training. So, hey, that's probably the end of it.
6: Curtis was wrong about that, which he'll tell us about in just a moment.
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1: Loretta went to Washington, D.C. for training, and while she was there, we were engaged. Her father married us in Knoxville in a beautiful lawn wedding in September 1962. I was 28 years old. No one in her family knew that I was a drunk. After our marriage, we lived in Newport News, where I continued to work at the shipyards. A few years later, Dad had a massive stroke and was confined to bed. Children were born to us, two daughters and a son. Honey, I'd like some more coffee.
5: Are you going to church with us this morning?
1: No, honey. I have things to do.
5: Oh, Kurt, I wish you'd come with us. I like it when we go to church as a family.
1: I go when I can. You know that.
5: The kids are on vacation Bible school, and they think you're going to hell because you don't go to church with us.
1: I went to vacation Bible school when I was their age. That's when I got saved.
5: You mean you went through the motions of being saved?
1: Now, what's the difference?
5: You have to mean it in your heart, Kurt. God knows the difference. And other people can tell by the change in your life.
1: My life went on as before. My brother retired from the Navy, stayed in the area, and we were pretty good drinking buddies. On Sunday of Labor Day weekend in 1973, one of my friends and I decided to go fishing. That's when the storm came up, and we bolted for shore.
2: I've never seen a storm come up so quick like this.
8: Oh, me neither. It's bad.
2: You think we're in the channel?
8: Close enough. Let's just dock this thing.
2: Oh, I feel wrung out.
8: Me too. Hey, let's go get a beer and dry ourselves out.
2: Oh, I'm sure glad that motor didn't quit.
8: Oh, we'd have been sunk if it had.
5: Curtis, I was so worried about you.
1: Yeah, we got back to shore all right.
5: It was pretty rough out there this morning, wasn't it?
1: Yeah, came up fast, too, not long after we got out to sea.
5: It took you all that time to get back to shore?
1: No, we came back right away. We just went to a bar to dry ourselves out.
5: Oh, honey, suppose that boat would have sunk. What then?
1: We would have drowned, I suppose. That's usually what happens when a boat turns over in a storm in deep water.
5: Are you ready for that?
1: I'm just as ready to die as I ever will be, and if you don't like it, all right, there's the door. I was 40 years old, set in my ways by then, or so I thought. I didn't want to hear about religion or the afterlife. Yet I always believed the Bible was God's word and had a fear of being around people who spoke against it. There was a man at work who seemed to love God and who always had gospel tracts and quoted Romans chapter 6, verse 23. For the wages of sin is death, but the gift of God is eternal life through Jesus Christ our Lord. But otherwise, I didn't know very many Christians. Then in October 1973, bad news brought me up short.
4: Curtis, the doctor says I have cancer.
1: You're too young for that, Jesse.
4: No. He says it's pretty bad already.
1: Well, can they operate?
4: They want me to get radiation first, kill it off some, then they'll operate.
1: Oh, that's terrible.
4: He says it started on account of using tobacco.
1: You gave up smoking 5 years ago.
4: Yeah, but I used it for 30 years, Curtis. The damage was already done.
1: Well, don't worry, Jesse. You'll beat this. The following January, my wife went to the Holy Land for 11 days, paid for by some people at church. So I had to take our children to church. I always wanted them in church. I just didn't like to go myself. In February, my brother had 12 hours of surgery, after which he seemed to do pretty well. So he and I continued drinking. In late March, our uncle died. Well, here's to Uncle Norman. He lived hard.
4: Too hard. I think I beat it, Curtis. I feel pretty good.
1: Yeah, I'll drink to that.
4: I tell you what, though, I sure don't want to end up like Dad. Bedfast. I'd rather go quick.
1: Yeah, it's been how long now? 6 or 7 years he hasn't been able to get out of bed.
4: That's right.
1: At least his mind is pretty sharp again.
4: You going back home to Uncle Norman's funeral?
1: Yeah. Yeah. You feel like going with me?
4: Sure. I hate funerals, but at least we get to see everybody.
1: Now, that was something, wasn't it? I never heard of two preachers speaking at a funeral.
4: I guess he needed it.
1: I think it was strange that neither one said anything about salvation or eternal life. That's all they talk about at my wife's church.
4: Now, there's a cemetery. Been a long time since I've seen it, not since Mom died.
1: All the wrecks I had on these mountain roads. Boy, it's a wonder I'm not planted in there.
4: You were fortunate.
1: Yeah. Take a fool to want to go to hell.
4: Well, what brought that on?
1: Well, that other preacher that was there, did you see him put his arms around my neck and look me straight in the eye and he said... Mm-hmm. Don't you think it's about time you did something about your eternal destiny?
4: Did you tell them to get lost?
1: No, I didn't. I've been around Christians all my life, Jesse, and I don't know how to be saved. But as soon as I find out, I'm going to do it. The next day, I went to work with heavy conviction that my life was all wrong. By lunchtime the following day, I couldn't stand it and walked up the street to the church my wife attended. I thought maybe the pastor could help me. But I saw him drive away as I approached and I just started crying. I was sure that I was doomed to hell. I was tormented with thoughts of eternal damnation during that week. The words on that tract said, "The wages of sin is death." The following Sunday, I went to the morning worship with my family. Later, I took them back for the evening service.
5: Aren't you going to join us?
1: No, I don't feel too good. I think I'll just go home for a while.
5: Will you be able to pick us up?
1: Yeah, I should feel better by then. I'll come back.

0: I went home alone, knowing I was a guilty, no good, rotten, unsaved sinner. I got on my knees in the living room, and as well as I knew how, repented of my sins. I felt peace from the internal struggle that had haunted me. I asked the Lord to give me the strength to go forward at the invitation in the evening service. I went forward during the invitation, prayed for salvation with the pastor, and openly confessed my faith in the Lord. Several days later, while reading the Bible, I made a discovery.
1: Did you call me?
0: Yes, yes. Come listen to this. 1 John chapter 5, verses 11 and 12. And this is the record, that God hath given to us eternal life, and this life is in his Son. He that hath the Son hath life, and he that hath not the Son of God hath not life.
1: What about it?
0: Well, having Christ in your heart and life is what saves you.
1: That's true.
0: Well, I was saved last Sunday right here at home, the minute I got serious with God. Got down on my knees and asked his forgiveness. I always thought you had to be with a preacher to get saved.
1: No, you sure don't. But it's good to go forward like that and make a public confession of your faith.
0: Yeah, I was reading about that too. Right here, in Romans chapter 10, verses 9 and 10. Yeah, here. That if thou shalt confess with thy mouth the Lord Jesus, and shalt believe in thine heart that God hath raised him from the dead, thou shalt be saved. For with the heart man believeth unto righteousness, and with the mouth confession is made unto salvation.
1: You don't know how happy I am to see you reading that Bible. I've been praying for you for a long time.
0: Oh, I'm glad you did, honey. I'm really glad you did. At the shipyard, I went to the man who always carried Bible tracts and quoted scripture to me and told him the good news.
2: Hey, Gerald! Gerald, I got saved.
3: Did you join a church or get saved?
0: Yeah, I got saved, and I wasn't even in church at the time.
3: I'm glad to hear that, Curtis.
0: Yeah, I've been reading the Bible a lot. That's how I knew I got saved, the minute I started praying and asking God to forgive me. All these years, I thought you had to be with a preacher to get saved.
3: Nope, salvation is between you and the Lord. Ephesians chapter 2, verses 8 and 9. For by grace are ye saved through faith, and that not of yourselves. It is the gift of God, not of works, lest any man should boast.
0: Oh, it's some gift, isn't it? To think that I went forward when I was 11 years old for salvation, but wasn't serious. I ignored it for 30 years.
3: God didn't forget, though.
0: I guarantee you I won't either. From now on. A couple of months later, that man invited me to join a Bible study at work. As I grew in the Lord, I wanted to share my faith more and more, starting with my brother.
4: You quit smoking altogether, didn't you, Curtis?
0: Yep, right after I got saved. Gave up the pipe.
4: You miss it?
0: Well, at first I was tempted. The devil tried to tell me to go ahead. What little I did wouldn't hurt, but I'm glad I didn't listen to him.
4: Good for you. You don't want to end up like me.
0: Oh, Jesse.
4: Now, don't try to con me, Curtis. I didn't beat it after all.
0: I've been meaning to ask you, where do you stand with the Lord?
4: I'm all right, brother. I received Jesus Christ as my Savior, too.
0: Oh, praise God.
4: Daddy's the one you better talk to. He's still a rebel.
0: My brother died the following January. On July 4th that year, I visited my father, who was still bedfast in a nursing home. Every time I saw Daddy, I told him about Jesus and read the Bible to him. Something made me go back a second time that day.
5: How you doing, Daddy?
6: About the same.
0: I thought I'd read the Bible to you if you're not too tired.
6: That'd be fine, son.
0: Your Daddy, the Bible says you're a lost sinner.
6: Yeah, I know that.
0: Let me read you something. In the Gospel of John, chapter 14, you know Jesus said in verse 6, I am the way, the truth, and the life. No man cometh unto the Father but by me. So if you don't have Christ Jesus in your heart and life, you're a lost sinner, Dad.
6: Yes. Yes, I realize that.
0: Well, you can get saved now if you want, Daddy. You can accept Jesus Christ as your Savior right now.
6: Well, That's what I want to do.
0: You do? Oh, that's wonderful. I'll lead you in a prayer of salvation. Dad was 83 years old when he accepted Christ as his Savior. He lived another 5 years. 10 years after Daddy was saved, I led my sister to Christ. At work, I've also been busy evangelizing. We hand out tracts on the street at lunchtime and also have Bible study. I can't even count the number of men I've led to the Lord, some of whom are in the ministry now. My only regret is that I didn't get saved a lot sooner. If you don't know the Lord Jesus Christ, my hope is that you soon will.
5: Friend, God is no respecter of persons. The Bible says in Romans chapter 10, verse 13, "For whosoever shall call upon the name of the Lord shall be saved." And that means you. Wherever you are, whatever you've done, Christ died to set you free.
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5: 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Original music, Lucille Becker. Sound, John McComb. Engineer, David Lors. Script by Kenitha Gabler. And I'm Bob O'Donnell.
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1: Okay.
2: We got the mic.
1: Oh, yeah. Thank you. I got to turn my mic on here. That'd be a good idea. We have quite a few people that watch this on Wednesday evening. It's pretty interesting. All right. We're going to be in Zechariah chapter 11. Now, it's interesting, in the Old Testament, it doesn't make any difference the Old or New. Yes, the New Testament's a different situation because Christ came, and you have to accept Him as Savior and Lord. Even the Old Testament saints had to. They couldn't go to be with the Lord until Jesus came and died, because He had to die for them as well as for us. He died for our sins, every single one of them. And so when we accept Christ, we really start over in our life. It's like we're born anew. God just wipes all that, whatever went on before, good, bad, whatever. And we actually start living when we receive Christ. As far as eternity is concerned, God wants us to know His plan. And therefore, He will, even in the Old Testament, give us His plan. And He's going to do some of that in the last part of Zechariah here. We're going to see the plan of God, yeah, even beyond us, because we need to know the plan for ourselves, but we also need to know the plan to tell somebody else. The reason God keeps us here after we're saved is very simply because He wants us to be with Him. That was His plan in the first place. He put man on the earth for that reason, and we're going to see that in here. But we need to understand He has us on the earth now to pray for and talk to other people about receiving Christ. That's very important. So, we'll go to chapter 11 of Zechariah, verse 1, but before we get there, I want to talk about Zechariah was a prophet. In the Old Testament, God used prophets. He does some in the New, but particularly in the Old. Zechariah was a prophet of hope for the future. His name means the Lord remembers. Pretty interesting. Lord knows everything. He doesn't forget anything. Zechariah is also the prophet of truth. The New Testament opens with an angel appearing to another man with the name of Zechariah. There's more than one in the Bible. Elizabeth's husband, Elizabeth, who was the mother of John the Baptist, she was married to a man named Zechariah. Different one. He was the husband of Elizabeth, and he was the father of John the Baptist. This chapter will present the good shepherd of his people, who will give his life for the sheep. Also, the foolish shepherd, the Antichrist, will come later. And it's going to talk about that, even in the Old Testament. So we don't want to discard the Old Testament, as I always say. So, chapter 11, verse 1 says, Open thy doors, O Lebanon, that the fire may devour thy cedars. Wail for a tree, for the cedar is fallen. That's verse 2. Because the mighty are spoiled. Wail, O ye oaks of Bashan, for the forest of the vintage is come down. What we see here is the fact that when Rome came the first time against Israel, they came through Lebanon. Now, it talks about Lebanon today because they are the nation north of Israel, but Lebanon was actually given by the Lord to Israel and will be part of Israel in the future. They're far from it today. They're fighting Israel, and it's different, but that is going to change. So the Romans came down through Lebanon in 70 AD, well, even before that, because they were there at the time of Jesus. Lebanon means white or snowy. There were snow-covered mountains in that area. Rome's going to come down through Lebanon. Verse 2, Bashan was in the northern part of Israel. There was a lot of oak trees in that particular area. And now we'll go to verse 3. There's a voice, we're in chapter 11 of Zechariah. There is a voice of the wailing of the shepherds, for the glory is spoiled, a voice of the roaring of the young lions, for the pride of Jordan is spoiled. So we're going to find out that because of Rome, Rome is going to come two times, take over two times. The first time was before Christ and was in charge of the Jews and other countries at the time of Christ. Rome will also come later, which is in the future. Roman will come again to kind of take over the world and be led by the Antichrist. Very interesting. So, verse 3, the shepherds were false shepherds, giving people wrong directions and false security. That's talking about Rome. Rome conquered Israel and all the other countries that Alexander the Great conquered. They conquered. They were in charge, and they were not good. The flock was a remnant who had returned to the land of Israel. Israel returned just a remnant, not the whole group. Most of the Jews stayed in Babylon. They were there 70 years. Daniel prayed that they would be released. The nation of Iran, which wasn't called Iran back in that day, they took over, and they took over Babylon. But at that time, they released Israel to go back to the land, but only a remnant went back to rebuild Jerusalem, rebuild the temple, and other cities that were destroyed by Rome. And so this is pretty much after that time. It says in verse 4, the remnant who returned to the land of Israel, but they are still going to suffer, which they're really, in a sense, suffering today because of the war that they're in with Lebanon and with Hamas in the south. That's a ceasefire right now, but probably isn't going to last, actually. And so, also, there's the war that Israel is having with Iran. They're not at peace by any stretch of the imagination today. Verse 5 of chapter 11, whose processors slay them and hold them not guilty, and that they may sell them. Blessed be the Lord, for I'm rich, and your own shepherd shall pity them not. What's that mean? Well, this is what happened when Rome came down. Rome took over the whole Israel area and pretty much projected it until they destroyed it in 70 AD. That's already happened of course. And so Israel's going to go through things even after they came back from Babylon. They're going to be taken over by several countries, including Rome. Now, verse 6. For I will no more pity the inhabitants of the land, said the Lord. He's talking about Israel. But lo, I will deliver the men, every one, into his neighbor's hand, into the hands of his kings. And they shall smite the land, and out of their hand I will not deliver them. Israel kept getting in trouble because they weren't serving the Lord like God had called them to, really many, many years before that. And because they kept rebelling against God, which really today Israel's not serving God, there's a small remnant that is, but the nation itself, the reason it's at war is very simply because they're not serving God today. And it's very interesting that when Christ came and presented the plan of the Lord, the religious Jews rejected him. He was rejected the first time he came. Only a small remnant at that time, that was before we came on the earth, but they rejected the Lord. They didn't, the temple people did not accept him. In fact, the temple people are the ones that caused him to be crucified. They gave him over to the Gentiles, who were the Romans. They did not worship God, the Lord Jesus Christ anyway, at that time. Verse 7 in chapter 11. And I will feed the flock of slaughter, even you, O poor of the flock. I took unto me two staves, one I call beauty, the other I call bands, and I fed the flock. That's verse 7. He took the staves. There were two staves. They're called beauty and bands. Beauty means grace or graciousness. It was the shepherd's hook to keep the little sheep in line. That's really what one of the staves means. And it reached out to the place of danger. They went, and they were pulled back in line. Bands represented the club of God, which he fought off as a shepherd. He fought off the enemy that came against the sheep. It was a heavy club. And it even fought off human beings who would try to steal the sheep. So beauty and bands is called, you've probably heard of that. That's the staff and the rod of Jesus Christ the shepherd. It's also called grace and covenant. All right, verse 8 of chapter 11. Three shepherds also I cut off in 1 month, and my soul loathed them, and their soul also abhorred me. This is before our time now. This is the Old Testament. This is before our time. The three shepherds were probably false prophets. There were false prophets as well as real prophets in that day. Look up Jeremiah 2, verse 8. Jeremiah chapter 2. And verse 8. I'll have to get there myself. Jeremiah chapter 2 and verse 8. Okay. It says, the priest said not, where is the Lord? And he handled the law that knew that me not. The rulers also transgressed against me. And the prophets prophesied by Baal, who was a false god, and walked after things that do not profit. So, all the priests back in that day were not of God. There were false priests, even as well as there is today. Let's go to verse 9. Then said I will not feed you that which dies. Let it die, and that which is to be cut off, let it be cut off, and let the rest eat, every one, the flesh of another. They didn't like to bring animals to sacrifice that were good animals. God said, if you bring a sheep to me for sacrifice, it should be perfect. It should be the best of the flock. It shouldn't have a lot of faults, and so forth. But they didn't do that. They brought the old sick sheep, the ones they wasn't going to eat. They brought them to the Lord, and God was not happy at all with Israel. Because in general, that's what they did. That's why God allowed countries like Rome to come in and take over. Because they sinned. And so we have to be careful that we don't sin, because God will allow the enemy to take over in our life. Then they would pretend that they gave Lord one of the prized cattle, and that was not true. They gave the worst they had. So God's going to call them back to honesty. That's verse 9. Verse 10, I will bring them again also out of the land of Egypt, and gather them out of Assyria, and I will bring them into the land of Gilead and Lebanon, and there shall not be found for them a place found for them. God said, I'm going to bring them back into, he said, I'm going to bring them back to Israel, but I'm not going to bless them until they quit listening to false prophets and all that kind of stuff. So we got to be careful who we listen to. All the preachers today on TV are not all preaching truth. We have to know the difference. That's why we have to be in the Word of God. Israel was listening to false priests in most cases, and so it wasn't a good thing. And so, verse 10, Zechariah is saying that he is chopping that staff beauty to pieces. In other words, God's not going to bless them until they do the right thing. God's grace is going to be withdrawn. God has promised to bless them and protect them from their enemies. That's Zechariah 10, verse 6. We might look at that, where it says, Zechariah 10:6, I will strengthen the house of Judah, I will save the house of Joseph, I will bring them again to place them, for I have mercy upon them. They shall be as though I had not cast them off, for I am the Lord their God, and will hear them. But the problem is, he wasn't able to do it at that time, because they didn't obey him. They were listening to false teachers, and they were bringing the worst of the flock as a sacrifice to the Lord. So, today, God's blessing Israel, but he's not blessing them to the point that they would be called a godly nation. And they are at war and constantly having to run into shelter from rockets from Iran and Lebanon. So the reason they're going through that, God has not given them peace. He will in the future. He's going to do that because he said so. And he does exactly what he said. But God's grace is going to be withdrawn at that particular time. He had promised to protect them, but he can't do it because they're not following Him. God can't protect us unless we follow Him. We have to understand that. If we act like the world, or act like the way our flesh wants us to act, God's not going to be able to bless us. It just won't happen. We have to quit sinning. We have to seek Him. God's plan is, we're going to see in the future, He's going to talk about it right here in Zechariah. God wanted a family. If you know Christ, you're the family of God. But you got to live for Him. You got to live for Him. There came a time when God's mercy would be exhausted, and He would withdraw His covenant at that time. He made a covenant with Israel, but He had to withdraw it because they didn't follow Him. God never breaks an unconditional covenant. Now listen to me. When we receive Christ, we are saved forever. It is an unconditional covenant. But we still have to follow Him, because if we don't follow Him, He's going to allow the enemy to get a foothold. He won't take our salvation from us, but we're going to have to suffer until we get our act together. So did Israel. Same thing. That's why they're in war today. This nation's in war because America has not, as a nation, followed God like it was originally planned by the early fathers. Thomas Jefferson and George Washington and all them followed Jesus. I have a picture on my wall at home of George Washington off his horse bowing before the Lord. Somebody gave it to me. It was started as a godly nation, but it didn't stay that way, and it's not that way today. But a conditional covenant depends on the response from human beings. In other words, we're here for a purpose, and that's respond to the Lord. He's telling us right here in the Old Testament in Zechariah. If you want to know why things aren't going your way, because you're not giving your life to God. You have to do it every day. Lord, I'll do whatever you want me to do. I don't want to do it my way. I want to do it your way. You're the Father. You're the Son. I am just receiving you as my Savior. Also, in verse 10, when the people disobeyed Him, He removed His protection, and so forth. Look at 1 John 4:14 in the New Testament. This all goes together, but I want you to see this. 1 John, and we want to go to chapter 4, verse 14. 1 John 4 and verse 14. We have seen and do testify that the Father sent the Son to be the Savior of the world. Now, you need to read this, because this is very important. God wants the whole world to be saved. It's not going to. But that's why He sent His Son. His Son died for everybody, but not everybody receives Him. And then the next verse, whosoever shall confess that Jesus is the Son of God, God dwells in him, and He is God. There it is.
3: In God.
1: That's how you get saved. And you have to do that. If we don't receive Christ as Savior, we're not part of God's plan. Okay. Also, obedience to the Lord is the evidence of our love for Him. And this promise is given to those who love Him. That's a promise of God. That is, people who obeyed Him would receive His protection. The people that disobeyed Him, even though they're saved or lost, will not receive His protection. God makes that very clear. So the most important thing we have to understand, we have to obey God on a daily basis. And we have to love Him. Okay. Verse 11, chapter 11. So the covenant was annulled on that day, and thus the most wretched of the flock and the traffickers and the sheep who were watching me knew, recognized, and understood that it was truly the word of the Lord. The poor of the flock were those who obeyed and believed the word of God. They were not the rich folks. They were not the ones that gave the sick sheep to God. They obeyed Him as best they could, but they were poorer than many of the lost people in Israel at the time. Believe in the Word of God. Believe the Word of God has to be settled. We must know that it is the Word of God and give it out as it is. The poor of the flock believed it was the Word of God. It was mostly the poor people that accepted Christ, including the ones that followed Him, the apostles and so forth. Okay, verse 12, chapter 11. And I said unto them, if you think good, give me my price, and if not, forbear. So they weighed for my price 30 pieces of silver. Now what this is talking about, Jesus was sold to the priest for 30 pieces of silver. That's what this is talking about. It said, so we need to understand that. Only a small remnant would receive Him at that time. So the nation was going to be judged and scattered throughout the world. And that happened in 70 A.D. That would mean after after Jesus came, 70 A.D., the Romans came and scattered Jews all over the world. Now that's already happened. And there's hardly a nation in the world today doesn't have Jews in it, because they were scattered by Rome back in 70 A.D. And Judas Iscariot sold Jesus Christ to the priest for 30 pieces of silver. That's what it's talking about here. It said they weighed for my price 30 pieces of silver, verse 12. Go to Matthew 26, 14. Matthew 26 and verse 14, which says, then one of the 12, called Judas Iscariot, and went to the high priest, and they said unto them, what shall will you give me, and I will deliver him to you? This was Judas Iscariot. It says so right here. And they bargained with him for 30 pieces of silver. Really, was really amazing. Also go to Matthew 27, verse 9. Matthew 27, and verse 9. Then was fulfilled that which was spoken by Jeremiah the prophet, Old Testament, and also Zechariah. They took 30 pieces of silver, the price of him that was valued, whom they of the children of Israel did value, and gave them for the potter's field, as the Lord appointed me. What happened was the priest in the temple paid Judas Iscariot 30 pieces of silver for Jesus. Yes.
3: They said that was the price of a slave.
1: Correct.
3: That's what they paid for.
1: That's what they thought of Jesus. He was a slave. He was not good. So anyway, then the priest took that 30 pieces of silver, bought what was called a potter's field, which was where they buried people who didn't have any resources to be buried anyplace else. That's exactly what the potter's field was. And so we have in the Old Testament, looking forward,

0: potter's house of the Lord. So we just read that. And that's what they thought of Jesus back in the day that he came the first time. God wants us to know he came the first time, and he will come a second time in the future beyond us. That's very important to understand. They paid very little for Jesus, only 30 pieces of silver. It was used to buy the potter's field. God knew what they were going to do before they ever did it. He knows everything. God has a perfect plan. It's in the Bible, but we have to understand what it is, and we have to adhere to his plan. It's not there just to be there. It's there for us. This was clay discarded as useless because it would not yield to the potter. But Jesus paid full price, his own precious blood. That's the price he paid. He didn't pay 30 pieces of silver. He paid it by his own blood. He brought us as believers. Jesus takes the clay that was thrown away and shapes it into a vessel of honor. We are the clay. He is the potter. He wants to shape us the way that he wants us, not the way we want. We're only potters. We put ourselves in his hands. If you don't do it,
1: we're the clay.
0: Yeah, we're the clay. He's the potter. He's going to shape us into the person he wants us to be, but we have to say yes. If we say no, he's going to toss us away, and we won't be anything to him at all. So we need to understand that. There's only one way to do this, and it's God's way. And that's what it's telling us here in Zechariah. When we're born for a purpose in this life. But we have to find out what it is. You can be born in all kind of a messed up way. You can be given away as a child. You can be aborted and all kinds of stuff. But the point where you come to Christ, you are married then to him forever, and he wants to shape you into what he wants. And you have to let him do it. If you don't let him do it, he can't. He can't do it unless you let him. That's what it's telling us here. And it's very important we understand this. Verse 14. Then I broke into pieces my other staff. Bands are union. That's the rod of a shepherd to fight off the enemy, indicating that I am annulling the brotherhood between Judah and Israel. Back in that day, they were separated. They were both Jews, but they were separated. Hi there. Good to see you. Thanks. Verse 14, when you turned me over to the Gentiles to be crucified, I broke my covenant. He broke the covenant with Israel when they turned him over to the Romans or the Gentiles. The Jews would be scattered throughout the world, which they were in 70 AD. They were still scattered, and a small remnant has returned, but only there's a lot of Jews in the world today that have not gone back yet. Then we need to understand that. So it was up to them. And it's up to us whether we accept Christ, whether we follow him after we accept him. All right, verse 15. And the Lord said unto me, take unto me.

0: be yet the instruments of a foolish shepherd. Zechariah, he's saying, take against the instruments of a shepherd the foolish one. Now, he's talking about the Antichrist here. The Antichrist was the foolish shepherd. Go to Ezekiel 34, verse 2. Ezekiel 34 and verse 2. That's in the Old Testament. Ezekiel 34 and verse 2. Yeah, you have to go to different places in the Bible.
1: Is that 44 or
0: 30? Oh, let's see, what did I say here? Ezekiel 34, verse 2. Son of man, prophesy against the shepherds of Israel. Prophesy and say unto them, thus saith the Lord, God unto the shepherds, woe to be to the shepherds of Israel, do not feed themselves. Should not shepherds feed the flocks? You eat the fat, and you clothe yourselves with the wool. You kill those that are fed, but you feed not the flock. It's in other words, they didn't do what God wanted them to do. The diseased have not strengthened, neither have you healed that which was sick. Neither have you bound up that which was broken. Neither have you bought again that which was driven away. They hadn't brought all the Jews back. A few have come back, but not the majority of them. Neither have you sought that which was lost with force, and with cruelty have you ruled them out. They were scattered because there is no shepherd. Talking about Jesus. They became food to all the beasts of the field when they were scattered. My sheep wandered through all the mountains on every high hill. Yea, my flock was scattered upon the face of the earth, and none did seek after them. Therefore, shepherds, you better listen to God. And we better listen to God. That's what it's talking about here. The Jews are still scattered all over the world. Not all of them, but some of them. And we need to understand that. Verse 16, chapter 11. For lo, I'll raise up a false shepherd in the land. The lost and perishing he will not miss or visit. The young and scattered he will not go to seek. The wounded and broken he will not heal. Nor will he feed those that are sound and strong. But he will eat the flesh of the fat ones and break off their hoofs to consume all flesh. Zechariah possessed the foolish shepherd who's going to come in the future. He hadn't even showed up yet. He's probably alive. Nobody knows who he is. Some people think that he's a Jew. Some people think he's some other nation. Nobody knows but God. He's probably alive today, but he's not come forth yet. That's future, even a future of us. The foolish shepherd will be coming after God completes his purpose with the church and turns again to Israel as a nation. That's when the Antichrist is going to show up in what we call the tribulation period. God is telling us that part of his plan right here. The church is going to be taken out to go to be with the Lord, the believers. Now, not everybody in church is going. And he's going to turn again to Israel as a nation, but they're going to be punished the first 3.5 years for sure of the tribulation, which is future. He will spare the sheep and kill them for food. He will actually not spare the sheep and kill them for food. John 5, 43. John 5, 43. And that says, I am come in my Father's name, and you received me not. If another will come in his own name, him you will receive. That's talking about the Antichrist. That's future. This is Old Testament we're in. and it's talking about the future. Very interesting. Today the world is getting ready. Really, this world is getting ready for the Antichrist. It is going to happen, but we'll be gone. God tells us his plan. If a man appeared on the scene who had the right credentials, a man who would bring peace to the world and bring order out of chaos and bring prosperity, the world would receive him with open arms, and they're going to in the future. The Antichrist is going to offer them everything they want. That's future. God wants us to know even what's going to happen in the future. He wants us to know his plan throughout history. And this is Old Testament. And he's telling us what's going to happen. Verse 17. Woe to the worthless and foolish shepherd, that's the Antichrist, who deserts the flock. The sword will smite his arm and his right eye. That's actually going to take place. The Antichrist is going to have one arm injured and one eye will not see. That's going to happen to the Antichrist. It says so in the Word of God. His arm shall be utterly withered, and right eye shall be utterly blinded. That's in several places in the Old Testament. One of them is Jeremiah 23:1. Go to Jeremiah 23 and verse 1. And that says, woe unto the shepherds who destroy and scatter the sheep of my pasture, says the Lord. That's talking about the fact the Antichrist is going to cause a problem, but he is going to be wounded beyond measure. He's called the idle shepherd, worthless shepherd. He's no good. He's the great deceiver. His arm shall be completely dried up, and one arm, and his right eye will be completely blind. He will promise everything. He will be the supreme politician, promising everything in the book. But he kept his eye on them to see which was the fattest that he could use. God says judgment will come upon him, the Antichrist. The Antichrist will be in the lake of fire before the devil. And that's true. If you go to Revelation, it says the Antichrist is going to be in the lake of fire and the false prophet before the devil. It says so. Okay. He will be the world dictator, and the armies of the world will come against Jerusalem. They're doing it right now, but they're going to do it again in the future. Any questions about that chapter? It's very interesting. Old Testament yet gives us what was going to happen just beyond them, and what's going to happen beyond us, and we're going to see more of that now in chapter 12. Okay, I don't know if we'll be able to finish this, we'll see. Chapter 12 of Zechariah, verse 1. Now chapters 12 to 14 are about the second coming of Christ. Old Testament. Going to tell us about the second coming of Christ in chapters 12, which we're starting now, on to 14. This is why you need to study the Bible, because God wants you to know his plan. And it's going to happen exactly the way he says. Verse 1 of chapter 12. The burden or oracle, the thing to be lifted up, of the word of the Lord concerning Israel. Thus says the Lord, who stretches out the heavens. I want you to see this. I preached on this last Sunday. This verse says the same thing. Who stretches out the heavens and lays the foundation of the earth and forms the spirit of man within him. That's exactly what I preached on last Sunday. God made the universe and planet earth for mankind, for you. You need to understand that. You go outside and you look at the trees, or you look at the flowers, if there is any, or you look at the grass, or whatever you see with your eyes, God created that for you. That's the only reason the earth is here, is because of you and other mankind, man and woman. So it's so important. He says this several times in the Bible, Old and New Testament, but I talked about Sunday, the very first chapters of Genesis tells us why the earth was created. And we need to know. We're not going around saying how important am I, but the point is we are to say how gracious is the Lord because of what he did. And here's the very same thing right in the Old Testament. And it's in the New also, whenever we get to that. So, Zechariah, in the last four verses now, is going to tell us, 12, 13, 14, and I think there's 15. I'm not sure. Is going to present God's program. Look at John 5, 43. John 5, 43.
1: We did that once.
0: Oh, we did that?
2: Yeah.
0: Oh, okay. Oh, so I did. This also is going to talk about. It says, the burden of the word of the Lord of Israel, saith the Lord, who stretched forth the heavens, laid the foundation of the earth, and formed the spirit of man within it. In other words, he did it for us. Christ had been sold, and that was future. He's going to be sold for 30 pieces of silver. Antichrist is going to come. The earth is going to be removed from the earth, I believe, before the Antichrist is revealed. Then the Antichrist is going to come and bring forth the tribulation. Then Jerusalem will be delivered. This section is rejected today by many Bible expositors, but it's truth. These are future events that will take place that Christ is going to do. Christ is going to bring a great tribulation after we're gone. The Lord Jesus will bring in the millennium, the thousand-year reign of Christ, after the tribulation. The day of the Lord occurs 18 times in the book of Zechariah. Look up Malachi chapter 4 and verse 5. That's just ahead of us here. Malachi chapter 4 and verse 5. I'm going to show you what the word says. 4 and verse 5. Behold, I will send you Elijah the prophet before the coming of the great and terrible day of the Lord. He said, Zechariah the prophet's going to come. He shall turn the heart of the fathers to the children, the heart of children to their fathers, lest they come and smite the earth with a curse. Kind of interesting.
1: He's going to send Elijah on.
0: Yeah. So the day of the Lord is a period of time. It includes the great tribulation and the kingdom, millennial kingdom. Both of those. That's at least 1,007 years yet to come. At least that long. But we will be with the Lord during that time. It says so. So we need to understand that. 1 Thessalonians 5:2. I want us to look at that real quick. 1 Thessalonians 5:2. Okay. 5:2. For yourselves know perfectly that the day of the Lord so comes as a thief in the night. For when they shall say peace and safety, then suddenly destruction comes upon them, as travail upon a woman with child, and they shall not escape. And so on. But God wants us to know His plan. So we know what's going to happen. I can tell you exactly what's going to happen in the future. Not every day, but I can tell you the basic plan of God. The church is coming close to the time it'll be taken out. So we need to get our act together and do what God wants us to do, because that's important. So, anyway.
1: We're in
0: chapter 12, verse 1. So there's some good news and bad news. The bad news is the tribulation. The good news is the millennial reign of Christ. That's coming. And so on. And it says, we don't need to look at this, Daniel 12:1 is the great tribulation. And that's the last 3.5 years of the tribulation. Will be God removing evil from the earth. The millennium, the thousand-year reign, will start out with all believers, but people will be born lost and have to come to Christ, and not all of them will, even during that 1,000 years. Okay, verse 1. Burden means prophecy, a judgment. The burden or oracle, the judgment that's going to come, that's what he's talking about here. There's going to be a siege of Jerusalem, and he's the one that stretched forth the heavens. You don't need to look this up, but you can put it down. Psalm 19:1. He's going to stretch forth the heavens for us. 2, he's going to lay the foundation of the earth. God made this earth a habitation for human beings. We talked about that Sunday. 3, He formed the spirit of man within him. He is anything. He is above anything that's on the earth. When we receive Christ, he put his spirit in us. So, 3 things are important. He made the heaven and earth for us. 2, number one, he stretched forth the heavens for us. 2, he laid the foundation of the earth and made this earth a place for us. 3, when we receive Christ, he's going to form the spirit of man who's above anything on the earth, and he's going to put his spirit in us. So he's a three-part being. We're a three-part being. We're more like God than anything else on the earth. Nothing else on the earth is three-part being. Nothing. Animals aren't three-part being. Trees aren't three-part beings. Nothing whatsoever is a three-part being on the earth but you and I. Trees, or rather animals, are two-part beings. Trees are one-part beings, and so on. Man is three-part being, like God. God the Father, God the Son, and God the Holy Spirit. So that's why, and we need to understand that, because we need to know who we are. God didn't create the universe and just leave it display, he put us on it. Our universe is filled with energy. And God formed the spirit of man. God is all-powerful, all-knowing. He is all wisdom and knowledge. Okay, we should understand that. Now verse 2. Behold, I'm about to make Jerusalem a cup or bowl of reeling to all peoples around.
2: 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Dear Heavenly Father, I'm a sinner and lost, but I believe that the Lord Jesus Christ died on the cross for me, and that He rose from the dead on the third day, and right now I receive the Lord Jesus Christ as my personal Savior and Lord. Thank you, Lord, for saving me. Our phone number is 962-1477. That's 962-1477. 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
3: I don't want anything to do with Jesus. Maybe you've heard that from someone you love. Their heart seems impenetrable, and it's breaking your heart. Cast yourself in. It's some of the hardest spiritual soil on the planet, the Arab Gulf. Millions following hard after Islam. And yet, Jesus is breaking through, showing up in dreams, softening hearts. Like Ali, one night Jesus came to him in a dream. So he reached out to Ahmed. He knew Ahmed had left Islam for Jesus. Ahmed said, Ali, you can pray for 1,000 years and never earn Allah's favor. But if you trust Jesus' performance and not your own, you will know God. Those words hit their mark. 3 days later, Ali and Ahmed were wading into the waters of the Persian Gulf. Ahmed had only been baptized a week before. How do I even do this? So he just pushed Ali down into the water. Ali burst out of the sea, joining his laughter with Ahmed's. The human heart seems impenetrable, but with God, nothing will be impossible. Not for the one you love, not for the Muslim world. FrontiersUSA.org.
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5: In a recent video message, U.S. Education Secretary Linda McMahon reminded public school teachers of an important legal right. Under the 2018 U.S. Supreme Court decision in Janus v. AFSCME, public employees, including teachers, cannot be required to join a union or pay union dues as a condition of employment, no matter what state they live in. Well, this ruling was a major victory for American workers. McMahon emphasized that teachers should never feel obligated to fund unions that support a political cause they disagree with. Organizations like the National Education Association and the American Federation of Teachers don't prioritize education anymore, just politics. According to a recent Fox News opinion piece, less than 10% of the NEA's $400-plus million annual budget actually goes toward representing teachers in the workplace. Meanwhile, teachers are paying significant dues. In Chicago, for example, educators pay about $1,400 per year, yet reports indicate that less than 20% of union spending directly supports members.
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10: 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Today's Bible teacher is Chuck Missler, connecting the Bible to your life and the world around you. In today's study, Chuck completes his teaching on the book of Micah, chapter 1.
11: Therefore I will make Samaria as a heap of the field and as planting as the vineyard, and I will pour down the stones thereof into the valley, and I will discover, or uncover is what we would say it, the foundations thereof. See, Micah is focusing on the Assyrian invasion of 2 Kings 17 and following. His primary target will end up being the southern kingdom, but he first highlights the plight of the northern kingdom as, in effect, as an object lesson. This is the same approach that Amos used. His opening chapters pronounced judgments on a number of nations When you study the book of Amos, he spoke against Syria, against Philistia, against Tyre, against Edom, Ammon, Moab, and then finally Judah, the south, and then he finally focuses on his own people, namely Israel. He does that same trick. He talks about everybody else, but then gets at the real point, and that's the plight of his own people. And the fall of the capital of the northern kingdom actually occurred in the memory of Micah's listeners. So Micah is giving them a history lesson that they should be learning from. This local disturbance that we're seeing in verses 6 through 16 of Micah corresponds with 2 Kings 17, first 18 verses. That gives rise to a prophecy of greater invasion in the last days. When you get to Micah chapter 4, he's going to predict the big one that's coming, and that in turn will be idiomatic of the Lord's deliverance at Armageddon. Now this gives us an opportunity to be acquainted with a phenomenon we observe within the prophetic literature many times, not just once. The prophet tends to see two events. He sees an early event, and then it echoes in advance a later event. And there is a time gap between them. People have different labels for this. Some people call it the double reference or the double fulfillment. There are a number of labels, and some of those labels can be a little tricky. But the point is, clearly, there's very many times an early event that is clear, and it tends to be confirming. In Deuteronomy 18, we have a test of a prophet. A prophet predicts something. If it comes true, he speaks the Lord. If it doesn't come true, they stoned him. If we applied those techniques, there'd be a lot of rock piles around. But the point is, the idea was, though, that a prophet would mention two things. If the first thing, the early thing, came true, you could rely on what he said. That tends to corroborate the big one that's coming. The logic is there, but it's not clear unless you have that laid out for yourself. We call this first event sometimes a type. It can be an object. It can be an anecdote. It can be a parable. It can be any number of things. But its point, it alludes to what's called an antitype. An antitype is simply something that is anticipated by a type. Those terms are terms from rhetoric or communication, but you'll hear a lot. The term type is used biblically lots of times. You don't hear the word antitype, but that's simply what the type is pointing to. In many of these things, the type is a type of the Messiah, or it's a type of the Antichrist, and so forth. Continuing with Micah, verse 6, "Therefore I will make Samaria as a heap of the field, as plantings of a vineyard, and I will pour down the stones thereof into the valley, and I will uncover the foundations thereof." The word vineyard there was probably a vineyard originally. Today, though, it lies in ruins, as Micah so aptly describes. What the Assyrians began was fulfilled by John Hyrcanus under the Maccabeans. The utter destruction, if you will, the final destruction of Samaria in the sense of the northern kingdom. Continue, "All the graven images thereof shall be beaten into pieces, and all the hires thereof shall be burned with the fire, and all the idols thereof will I lay desolate. For she gathered it of the hire of an harlot, and they shall return to the hire of an harlot." See, Amos, just like Micah, denounced the northern kingdom for their sexual immorality, their cultic prostitution, and all of that. And all the way through the scriptures, we could track all that down, but I think it's pretty familiar to most of you. Now, it's interesting, we talk a lot about our so-called new morality. That's nothing more than a return to these pagan practices of antiquity. It's really a shock to see the parallels of our culture today and these ancient cultures. See, for another example of what religion has done, examine India, the impoverished and bound by the fetters of religion. It's a shock to realize how that culture has been held back by the forces of a form of idolatry. And recognize that Christianity is not a religion. It's a person. John 8 and so forth deals with that. And that's why this is a call to repentance, a call for repentance that we need to heed to. Let's move on here. "Therefore, I will wail and howl. I will go stripped and naked. I will make a wailing like dragons and mourning like as the owls." Well, stripped and naked, he's not asking them to do anything that he isn't doing himself. Going naked really was probably just going barefoot. It was a sign of mourning to go barefoot. That's stripped and naked. That's a way of indicating your commitment. Dragons and mournings of owls is a translational problem, more like wailings of jackals and ostriches. There are different exegetical experts that identify these things slightly differently, not critical. It's a figure of speech in any case. For her wound is incurable, for it has come unto Judah. He has come into the gate of my people, even to Jerusalem. The word is anash. It means incurable. In Jeremiah 17:9, our sins, our heart is incurably wicked. It's not desperately wicked. That's the way it's sometimes translated. The word anash actually means incurably. Nowhere in the Bible does someone heal the heart. He replaces it with a new one. And that's why we call it a new birth and so on and so forth. This whole, all this stuff had an early origin. It was actually Enosh's, Seth's son, that was the first to indulge in idolatry. Many people don't realize this because of mistranslation in Genesis 4:26. It's often mistranslated. In the Targum Onkelos, it was Enosh that desisted from praying in the name. It says he called upon the name. That's a misunderstanding from that early start. Targum of Jonathan, he surnamed the idols in the name of God. Kimshi, Rashi, and the other ancient Jewish commentators all agree on this. It just is an erroneous translation that continues within our English Bible. Jerome indicated this was the opinion of many Jews of his day. Maimonides, my commentary on the Mishnah, which is part of the Talmud, by the way, and I'm not here to extol the Talmud, that's another whole problem, but let's go on here, ascribes the origin of idolatry to the days of Enosh. So these had early, early beginnings. So the evils of the north have infected the south, is the point. That was the flavor of what Mike is pointing out. It started in the north, they've been condemned, but it's like an infection or virus. It's taken hold in the south. The south had an entire century to learn from the judgment that fell on the north. That's the long and the short of Micah's message. He's talking about the north, but as an object lesson that we should be watching from. You and I should be paying attention to the south, because it also got judged, if you will. And that's what Isaiah 10 is all about, Isaiah 36 is all about, and that's what Micah is all about. Now, the rest of the book of Micah is going to focus more specifically on Judah and Jerusalem. All this talk about the north was really as an object lesson for the south. Now, we need to recognize, just as Micah's audience need to recognize the north wasn't the other people, there are people we should be learning from, we too should realize that the Bible doesn't always talk about other people. The most important target of these words of God are us. We too should study and understand and regard the judgments of the past. We need to understand them. One of the reasons that Micah's ministry reaped results was his specificity. He applies 6 of the 16 verses of this chapter to list the very cities that will participate in the coming disaster, including his own hometown. Now, his specificity, he lists these towns, but you miss the point of this unless you understand the Hebrew, because they're puns. They are literal towns that are going to be judged, but there's also some wordplay overlaying this that we'll go through. The cities that are listed from verse 10 through 15 were in West Judah. That's Micah's home territory. And they were devastated by the Assyrians along with the overthrow of the northern kingdom. That's still before Jerusalem falls. Understand that. So Micah's flow is going to be from Samaria, which fell, to Jerusalem ultimately. And Ezekiel 38 and 39 will have a similar role for the current nation of Israel. So those of you who study that can begin to draw those parallels. But if you do that, keep an eye, of course, on Psalm 83, which may be the embracing of the famous issue of Isaiah 17. That's just a footnote for you buffs that want to get into that. Let you and I move on. Micah then in verse 10 says something interesting. He says, "Declare ye it not at Gath. Weep ye not at all in the house of Ephrah. Roll thyself in the..." That word Gath there means winepress. That word means weep town. The word means it's like a winepress. It weeps the oil. See, weep not at weep town is what really is implied here in the Hebrew. Micah sets the tone for this section by an introductory quotation from David's elegy over Saul and Jonathan. When David, after Saul and Jonathan were killed, David has an elegy over them that we'll look at here in a minute, after the Israelite defeat at Mount Gilboa. We got Mount Gilboa is when Saul and Jonathan get killed. David has a famous elegy that echoes in the ears of every Jewish student of the Old Testament. David says, "The beauty of Israel is slain upon the high places. How are the mighty fallen? Tell it not in Gath, publish it not in the streets of Ascalon, lest the daughters of the Philistines rejoice, and lest the daughters of the uncircumcised triumph." That's David eulogizing Saul. But that phrase, tell it not in Gath, is what Micah is picking up here in this. Declare it not in Gath, weep ye not at all in the house, and so forth. Now the house of Aphra, the word Beth Aphra is the house belonging to Aphra, the house of dust, if you will. In other words, the citizens will cover themselves with dust as a traditional rite of mourning. And I think one of the commentators, Leslie Allen, says that names are treated like omens, which once observed haunt the localities until they are fulfilled. They are revealed as clues to the curse that is to come upon the country. Micah's intense dismay and the sinister destinies of these cities is reflected in their names. These puns were viewed as omens. Puns are here are used like homonyms, two words that sound alike but mean something different. And they're deliberately what we call a deliberate connotative transfer, which can be used to imply editorial comment. And we have a list of 200 examples of these rhetorical devices in our appendix to our book on cosmic codes. Anyway, moving on, verse 11. Pass ye away, thou inhabitant of Sephir, having thy name naked. The inhabitant of Zanan came not forth in the morning of Beth Ezel. He shall receive of you his standing. Sephir sounds like the word for beautiful, yet not for long. The cities will be marched away naked and ashamed. There's a contrast between beautiful and the way they're really going to be treated. So there's a deliberate antithetical device here. Zaman sounds like the Hebrew word for exit, march, or go out. And again, in contrast, they will be shut up inside their city like animals until it falls. So here's a case where the word is using to mean the opposite, antithetically. Pass ye away, thou inhabitant of Sephir, having thy name shaken, and so forth. Beth Ezel means the nearby city, but it will be not near in that day, because it's going to be taken up with its own mourning, that it will be of no help to the others. For the inhabitant of Meroth waited carefully for good, but evil came down from the Lord unto the gate of Jerusalem. Now Meroth, the word means bitterness. Mara, remember, in Naomi and so forth, means bitterness. Meroth will writhe in bitterness, is the thought. O thou inhabitant of Lachish, bind the chariot to the swift beast. She is the beginning of the sin to the daughter of Zion, for the transgressions of Israel were found in thee. Lachish was a well-known military city about 30 miles southwest of Jerusalem, famous for chariot horses. They're being harnessed to flee, not to fight, is the thought. Looking, it's very difficult to pick up the flavor of the Hebrew and translate it into English and without a flavor of what it really meant to his listeners. This town was first introduced to idolatry in Judah, as Jeroboam the son of Nebat had done in Israel. It was the link of idolatry between Israel and Judah, or between the north and the south. Lachish was the first entry of idolatry into the south. This important city was taken years later at the time of Sennacherib's invasion. He considered its conquest significant enough to have scenes of its encirclement and fall decorate his great palace at Nineveh, and that's now, you can see those reliefs when you visit the London Museum, the British Museum in London. Those reliefs that were from Nineveh are Sennacherib celebrating his encirclement and fall of the city. Therefore shalt thou give presents to Moresheth-Gath, the house of Akzib shall be a lie to the kings of Israel. That's his hometown, and it sounds like the word betrothed in the Hebrew. So he speaks of giving the city wedding gifts as she passes from the rule of her own family to the authority of her cruel new husband, the invader. So he's being cynical or sarcastic here, in a sense. Akzib sounds like Aksab, which means deceitful or disappointing. It's going to be a lie to the kings of Israel. Micah says she'll prove deceptive to the kings of Israel. Aksabim are the brooks that are dry in the summer, deceiving the thirsty traveler, is the flavor of the thought here. And Jeremiah does a similar thing in chapter 15. Yet will I bring an heir to thee, O inhabitant of Marshath. He shall come unto Adullam, the glory of Israel. Marshath is related to the word Yoresh, or possessor, or heir, and she'll be possessed by someone else, is the idea. See, each one of these has a thought that's almost being used antithetically in a judgmental sense. Yet will I bring an heir to thee, he says, and he shall come unto Adullam. That was the place of refuge to which David had gone during the dismal days when he was in flight from King Saul. So it's a place of flight, a refuge, if you will. So it's going to happen again, Micah says. For the aristocracy of Israel will be forced to take refuge in that area. They'll be fleeing, is this point. make thee bald, and poll thee for thy delicate children. Enlarge thy baldness as the eagle, for they are gone into captivity from thee. Now we need to understand as we go here, we're capturing just the light flavor of the translation from the Hebrew, doing the best we can to put it in the same coloration. Poll thee for thy delicate children. The chapter is going to close here with an appeal to Jerusalem as the parent of her children. All these cities that he's talking about, he's treating as children of Jerusalem, is the idea. Okay? So, enlarge thy baldness as the eagle. See, they were instructed under Mosaic law not to trim their beards, Deuteronomy 14, but this was the ultimate form of shame, grief, or remorse, was to be shaven. When they want extreme thing, they would shave as a form of shame. It's an inverse of it, inversion of it, if you will. For they are gone into captivity from thee. They are to shave their heads in mourning, for they are to be taken away into captivity. They will be shaved anyway, because it's part of the thing, into exile. And this is the climactic word that has been leading, we all been leading up to. All the way through this, the climactic word in this whole passage is exile, slavery, slavery. Now, they are headed for slavery. Part of Micah's message is to get across to those people that they're heading for slavery. What's interesting today, if you're listening to the informed experts, is our country is heading for slavery, an indebtedness that can never be met, that captivity of that debt. The borrower is slave to the lender. And here we have not only ourselves, but our children and our grandchildren, our great-grandchildren, are being shackled to a slavery that is in view, if you know how, if you have the perception to see it. And you wonder, is this the same judgment that God has in store for America? The thing that Micah is warning them of is what he also may be warning us of. And by the way, for the same reasons. It's our idolatry that is leading us into that slavery. As the eagle. Boy, that's an interesting phrase to anyone that is sensitive to history. You go back to Obadiah, and he's talking there about Edom. Because thou exalt thyself as the eagle, and thou shalt set thy nest among the stars, thence will I bring thee down, saith the Lord. What's interesting of that idiom there, as we brought out in our study in Obadiah, Edom was just a small nation, but boasted of her achievements. The eagle has been the traditional insignia of what? Israel's enemies. Not just Edom, that's the subject here, but it's the traditional insignia of Herod. It's a traditional, which was Edom. Herod, Edomans. It was the traditional symbol of Rome. It was the traditional symbol of the Nazis, of Nazi Germany. It was a traditional symbol of the British, which was an enemy of Israel. And Russia, the two-headed eagle for the East and the West and of the Byzantine Empire and so forth. Interesting. The eagle as an ensign is interesting to study. It was always the symbol of Israel's enemies, the Greeks, the Spartans, the Trojans. Antiochus Epiphanes' symbol was the eagle. The Romans, Titus Vespasian's symbol, his legions, were the eagle. Herod, Byzantium, Russia, the Romanov eagle is a symbol of Russia even to this day. The Franks, the Germans, what was their symbol? The eagle. What was the symbol of the British? The eagle. Here are some examples of them. All different kinds through history. The eagle is always the symbol of Israel's enemies. How interesting it is to see after all this time, America apparently joining these ranks. Micah's rhetorical tour de force is intended to dispel their complacency and arouse in them a sense of their own sin and their liability to judgment, punishment. That's us too. I think Micah's mission here is to dispel our complacency and arouse us in our sense of our sin and our liability to judgment. The northern kingdom was taken in captivity by the Assyrians and deported. It was God used their enemies as an instrument of judgment. And it's my suspicion that if there is a parallel, that God will use our enemies as an idiom of his judgment on America. Now, touching about the northern kingdom, I want to dispel something else here, not take a lot of time on it, but the 10 lost tribes that are littered all through literature is a myth. that has emerged from careless scholarship. When you study 2 Chronicles 11 and other similar passages, you'll discover that during that civil war, the faithful of all tribes migrated, those that were faithful to the south migrated to the south. It doesn't say this, but it's easy to assume that those in the south that wanted to be indulgent idolatry would go where it was politically correct and went north. They commingled. Don't confuse the geographic names with the ethnological names. The area of Ephraim is an area. The Ephraimites might be anywhere because they would have migrated. And that's spelled out in 2 Chronicles 11. And the faithful of all 12, certainly the Levites specifically, went south to be faithful because they went where temple worship was the politically correct thing of the day and left where idolatry is being enforced. So the southern kingdom, a century after Micah's ministry, did ultimately go into exile, but for a definitive period of time. So the northern kingdom eliminated from history. Southern kingdom went into exile too, but because of one reason, and only one reason, God's commitment to David. They were there just for 70 years, a limited time, and they were promised restoration. They were, as God predicted, and to the very day, by the way. They were gathered in the days of Ezra and Nehemiah. They were dispersed throughout the world as a result of the rejection of the Messiah, the diaspora, from 70 AD and all, and that'll be in view here as we go. But Isaiah tells us in Isaiah 11:11, when they're regathered the second time, oh, it begins the final consummation. And that's what we're witnessing in our lifetime, is that second regathering. Why was Micah's ministry successful and the other minor prophets not? For three reasons. He identified himself personally with his people. He didn't ask them to do something that he refused to do himself. We picked it up in verse 8 and in verse 16 both. Secondly, he was specific. He dealt with them town by town by town. Thirdly, he was persistent. He didn't give up. He preached through three succeeding reigns, Jotham's, Ahaz, and Hezekiah. He hung in there. The first two of these reigned 16 years each. It appears that he may have preached for 20 years without any apparent signs of success. Finishing well is the name of the game. Galatians 6:9 says, "Let us not be weary in well-doing, for in due season we shall reap." Faint not. Call to diligence. I love Churchill's summary of all of this. He says, never give up. Never give up. Never give up. Never, never give up. Famous speech, famous quote by Churchill, who encouraged his nation through those dark days of the battle for Britain. Okay, in our next session, I want you to study Micah chapter 2. I want you to review the Palestinian covenant of the land and the conditions of obedience in Deuteronomy 28, 29, and 30, just basic background. And I want you also to review the six woes of Isaiah 5. The chapter is 5, but there are six woes in there I want you to be familiar with. And there are also other references to the same kind of thing that you can pick out of your notes, Deuteronomy 27, 1 Samuel 8, and Nehemiah 5, to get the flavor of what we're going to deal with in the next session. So with that, let's stand for a closing word of prayer. Father, we thank you for your word. We thank you, Father, for its instruction. We pray, Father, that through your Holy Spirit, you would reveal to us the valid parallels between the burden of Micah and the realities that we confront today. We pray, Father, for wisdom and discernment. We pray, Father, that through your word and through your Spirit, you would illuminate precisely what it is you would have of us in these days. Help us to be repentant of the idolatry and the presumptions and, yes, our ingratitudes, that we might be repentant of these things, that we might claim the Christian's bar of soap, 1 John 1:9. If we confess our sins, he is faithful and just to forgive us our sins and to cleanse us from all unrighteousness. Father, we do claim that on our own behalf. We do pray, Father, that you would indeed forgive us and cleanse us, that we might be more effective stewards of the opportunities you've brought before us, that we might be more effective, that we might be touched as Micah's hearers were, and bring about repentance in our lives. As we commit ourselves into your hands without any constraints or reservations whatsoever, in the name of Yeshua, our Lord and Savior, our coming King. Amen.
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0: This is Pastor Jerry Hall, General Manager of Radio Station WHJG. 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
1: 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This is Ken Ham, an Aussie transplant with a passion for God's word and the gospel. 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Apparently, our big heads have a hard time getting through the birth canal. Well, God's word gives us the real answer as to why childbirth is so painful. When Adam and Eve sinned, God cursed his very good creation, and part of the curse on the woman was that she would have pain in bearing children. It wasn't supposed to be this way. The pain of childbirth reminds us of the curse and our sin, but the new life that comes through childbirth should remind us of the new life we can have through faith in Christ.
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4: The sign over the building reads, Al's Place, the best burgers in town. Now in your mind flashes an image of a juicy beef patty on a thick bun, garnished with crisp lettuce and a hearty slice of tomato, maybe a little onion as well. Licking your lips, you walk right in. However, no host or hostess greets you, not even a sign inviting you to take a seat. And after a few minutes, you've seated yourself at the counter, and you continue to wait. Eventually, a waitress emerges slowly from the kitchen, mashing the remainder of her break-time cigarette on the floor. She fishes through the pocket in her apron for a stained order pad. "Well, what'll you have?" she yawns, pulling a pencil from her hair. "Well, may I see a menu?" We don't have any menu," she says. "Oh, well, I'll just have a hamburger." Without a word, she leaves for the kitchen. You're considering about now heading for the front door, but the sign did say the best burgers. So, still hopeful, you wait. After 20 minutes or so, she walks back in. "Al says he forgot to order meat this week, but we got a little tuna left over. Can I slap some on the bun for you? I'll do that if you want it." Doesn't take long to spot a poorly managed restaurant, does it? From the food to the service, a restaurant reflects one thing. Its leadership, or lack of it. You know, the same is true for businesses, sports teams, churches, and even

0: businesses, sports teams, churches, and even families. Good leadership is never optional. It's essential. In our message today, we'll be examining effective leadership traits as modeled by the Apostle Paul. In preparation for our studying Paul's example, let's turn in our Bibles to 1 Thessalonians chapter 2. I'll be reading for you the first 12 verses of 1 Thessalonians 2. For you yourselves know, brethren, that our coming to you was not in vain, but after we had already suffered and been mistreated in Philippi, as you know, we had the boldness in our God to speak to you the gospel of God amid much opposition. For our exhortation does not come from error or impurity or by way of deceit, but just as we have been approved by God to be entrusted with the gospel, so we speak, not as pleasing men, but God, who examines our hearts. For we never came with flattering speech, as you know, nor with a pretext for greed, God is witness, nor did we seek glory from men, either from you or from others, even though as apostles of Christ we might have asserted our authority. But we proved to be gentle among you, as a nursing mother tenderly cares for her own children. Having so fond an affection for you, we were well pleased to impart to you not only the gospel of God, but also our own lives, because you had become very dear to us. For you recall, brethren, our labor and hardship, how working night and day, so as not to be a burden to any of you, we proclaimed to you the gospel of God. You are witnesses, and so is God, how devoutly and uprightly and blamelessly we behaved toward you believers. Just as you know how we were exhorting and encouraging and imploring each one of you as a father would his own children, so that you would walk in a manner worthy of the God who calls you into his own kingdom and glory.
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0: If there is one ingredient that is essential to the success of an organization, it is leadership. Peter Drucker, the famed authority on the subject of management, puts it another way. If an enterprise fails to perform, we rightly hire not different workers, but a new president. Whether it's business or religion or industry or athletics, whether it's the military or the home, the secret of success, the secret of progress rests with those in charge. It rests with the leaders. During the prosperous 1960s, Dun and Bradstreet shocked us with a report that an average of 13,000 private businesses failed every year. According to their analysis, the lion's share of these casualties was due to managerial deficiencies. Some 92%, according to their records. Who hasn't gone into a restaurant that had been for years noted as the place to eat? Delectable, delicious food served very well by efficient waitresses and waiters. Excellent, excellent place to bring a friend or a business associate. Only to come back in a few years and find how far downhill the place had come. You knew when you left, if in fact you stayed, that the problem was not with some poor waiter or the personality of the person on the cash register, or necessarily a bad cook. The problem was with the management. Those of us who follow ball teams have seen some topple from the top to the bottom. It's not a need for that

0: team to have another split in to catch a pass, or another guard to bring the ball down the court. The need is for someone else to coach the team, or someone else to be a leader within the team itself. When Chrysler Corporation decided no longer to be one of the bottom end of the scale of the auto industry, but to move toward the top, they didn't simply change their body style. They didn't simply put a new coat of paint on the front of all their dealerships across the country. They went right to the top, and that man's leadership is now notorious as it makes double pages spreads in the average periodical across our country today. Now, let me define leadership. It's hard to do. It's easier to give a job description, isn't it? We all know what leaders do or should do, but we don't understand what leaders are. There is something elusive about it. As someone said, it's kind of like nailing a poached egg to a tree. You can't get a handle on it, and when you do, it runs away from you. It's something about defining it that helps. So allow me to address in one word what leadership is. It's influence. If you gave me two words, I would add inspiring influence. There's something remarkable about a person who can inspire a group of people to follow, even when they didn't think they wanted to. There's something inspiring about a military officer who can, in a few weeks' time, turn a retreating group into a devastating force. There is an inspiration about that influence of the individual that you can't deny. Companies turn the corner because of the appointment of the right leader at the top. But let me clarify it, lest we all have in mind that leaders are identical. If you've been under leaders long enough, you know that nothing could be further from the truth. Some people lead with a dynamic force, and they are the prima donna, aloof kind of leaders, and that's one style. And then there is another style where the leader gets dirty with the troops and rolls up his or her sleeves and says, "We're in this together," and has a hands-on style of leadership. And that's another style. Some never raise their voice above a conversational tone. Others are like the head cheerleader at the ball game, and they are shouting and motivating with a great finesse. Some are excellent communicators, and others, on the contrary, are rather mild and people of few words. So the clarification I want to make is that leaders come in all different temperaments. You will find them with all different styles of approach, and yet if they are those right kind of leaders, they get the job done. So there is an ingredient that's true of all of them. They're able to get along with people. I've never met a successful leader who didn't like to get along with people. I've never seen a leader that got the job done that all of those who followed hated. There's something about the leader that is winsome with those with whom he or she is working. John D. Rockefeller, the great entrepreneur, once said, quote, "I will pay more for the ability to deal with people than any other ability under the sun," end of quote. According to a report by the American Management Association, an overwhelming majority of the 200 managers who participated in this survey stated that the single most valuable ingredient, the skill that was paramount among leaders, was the ability to get along with people. They rated this above intelligence, decisiveness, knowledge of the job, or technical skills. The ability to get along with people. I want to take a little bit of your time and mine to find from this second chapter of Thessalonians some excellent guidelines for all leader types. I don't care what your personality is. I don't really even care if you don't think you're a leader. It doesn't bother me if your IQ isn't as high as the average IQ, or if you're still in the mix of finding your way to where you want to be in life. There are some things in these first 12 verses of 1 Thessalonians 2 that you'll find help from. Trust me, you'll benefit from the time we spend in these few verses. Let me give a little background to start with. He begins the chapter by referring back to something that has happened. The writer, as you know, is a man named Paul. The people who got the letter were individuals with whom he had spent not more than 5 or 6 weeks. Rather remarkable. Not even 2 months' time, and yet when he leaves, they go right on successfully carrying out their mission. He refers to something they will remember. Notice how often he does that. Verse 1, you yourselves know. Verse 2, after we had suffered and been mistreated in Philippi, as you know. Verse 5, we never came with flattering speech, as you know. Verse 9, for you recall, brethren. Verse 10, you are witnesses. Verse 11, just as you know. See, all the way through these verses, he's looking back over his shoulder into yesterday. And he's saying, do you remember? Can you recall when? What is it that he wants them to remember? Among other things, he wants them to remember where he was coming from. Verse 1, you remember, you know, brethren, our coming was not in vain. By the way, that's not a term that means fruitless or unproductive. It's a word that means hollow, empty. You remember, Thessalonians, back a year or so ago when I was with you, it wasn't a hollow, empty experience. It had purpose and meaning. There was substance to it. Verse 2 goes further. You remember that we suffered and had been mistreated in Philippi, as you know. And you Christians who hear these words today, you know that too. That's where he was with Silas flogged. That means he was stripped to his buttocks and the skin was stripped off his back with a scourge. And he was outrageously mistreated and dumped into prison. You remember that. When I got to you, I had the scars of a prison experience. You recall how I had been mistreated. It's a word for outrageous mistreatment, translated here, suffered. And we had the boldness in our God while we were there in Philippi to speak to you the same gospel that we spoke there amid much opposition. Now, I camp on these two verses because it is our great temptation to think leaders somehow pop out of heaven unscarred, sort of given to mankind, almost angelic. That's not true. The best leaders come from a scarred past. They understand suffering. They understand mistreatment. They've earned the right to be respected because they have labored against much opposition. I have a phrase that I frequently tell myself, disabilities need not disqualify. So you come from a background of a crippling disease. That disability need not disqualify. So you are a victim of incest. As tragic and as shocking and as scandalous and horrible as that may be, you can still be a leader. So you are from a broken home. So you have a prison experience in your past. So you have not always been a person of integrity. So you qualify. You have been mistreated. You have suffered. You have come amid much opposition to where you are today. You understand what hope is all about. And if I understand leadership and the statement I read this past week, you qualify. Someone said, a prime function of the leader is to keep hope alive. You understand the value of that. Because there was a time in your life when you didn't have any hope. And you've come back. For whatever reason, you've come back. You may not even know it, but God was in it. He was in the prison. He was in the brokenness. He was in the misery. He was in the disease. He was in the disaster. He was in the calamity. He was in the bankruptcy. He was in the failures of your Philippi. He was there. He's never left you. And he's used that to prepare you. As Alexander Solzhenitsyn said, after coming to Christ on that rotting prison straw, praise you, prison, for having been in my life. This man can say, with all boldness, I spoke to you because I had been seasoned by disability. Now, there are some things that you don't want to have as a leader. In verses 3 through 6, you will find those negatives, and there are four of them I find here. And then verses 7 through 11, you'll find four positives that you do want to have. And if you like the idea of leadership, and if this kind of thing rings your bell, take note of these four things you don't want and the four things you should desire to have. First, deception. Verse 3. Our exhortation, it's a word for appeal. We would use the general word leadership. Our leadership, our style of exhorting, our approach, our ministry, does not come from error or impurity, it has reference to a faulty motive, or by way of deceit. Before you run on to the next verse, spend a moment or two with this one. This is a picture of being absolutely sincere, not double-tongued, no hidden agenda. This is not a manipulative individual. On the contrary, this is a simple heart. This is a pure mind. This is a person who was what he appeared to be. You didn't leave his presence thinking, I really wonder what Paul is really like. I wonder what his real motive is. Paul says, I didn't have any deception. As he says in the 2 Corinthian letter, chapter 4, verses 1 through 7, he says, we didn't come adulterating the word of God. We didn't have craftiness or deceit or any such thing. We came just simple-minded people. We came as we were. The late President Dwight Eisenhower has said, in order to be a leader, one must have followers, and to have followers, one must have their confidence. Hence, the supreme quality for a leader is unquestionable integrity. Without it, no real success is possible, no matter whether it's a section gang, a football field, in an army, or in an office. If one's associates find him or her guilty of phoniness, if they find that the individual lacks forthright integrity, he will fail. His teachings and actions must square with each other. The first great need, therefore, is integrity. Frank Goebel, in a superb book called Excellence in Leadership, writes, year after year, businessmen study college records, screen applicants, and offer special inducement to proven people. What are they really looking for? What are they after? Brains? Energy? Know-how? Well, these things are desirable, sure, but they will carry a man so far if he is to move to the top. If he is to be entrusted with command decisions, there must be a plus factor, something that takes mere ability and doubles or trebles its effectiveness. To describe this magic characteristic, there's only one word, integrity. And that's what Paul states in verse 3. States it in the negative. We didn't come lacking integrity. We didn't come with deception. Verse 4 is the second negative characteristic. It's flattery. Or, as he puts it, being a people pleaser. Let me read it for you. But just as we have been approved by God to be entrusted with the gospel, so we speak. Now the negative. Not as pleasing men. Before I go further, take a moment and stare at those words, especially if you tend to be a people pleaser. It is a quality of insecurity. You know that. I know that. It's a known fact among all of us. Insecure people struggle to be people pleasers. They want to sit on the fence, and they want to be liked by both sides. And they try to maintain this balance as they hesitate to put their feet down on one side or the other. And so it is a forever merry-go-ride. How is it possible to get off the fence and take a stand? Keep reading. It's right here. We have been approved by God, entrusted with the gospel, and so we speak not as pleasing men, but God, who examines our hearts. So good. When you come to the place where the Word of God the goals of God, the principles of God, are the single most important ingredient of your mission, you begin to stop pleasing people. And that's tough. Because most leaders I know like to be liked. After all, it's that liking quality that causes people to follow. However, no one respects a people pleaser, not even the pleaser himself. There's a great verse in Galatians 1:10 that you should take the time to read. Well, let's do that. What am I saying? Take the time to read. That's why we're here. Great Scott. Look at Galatians chapter 1, verse 10. I found this verse at a particular juncture in my life that really, it was my salvation. And I have thought of it often since then. Just shared it with my older daughter this past week. The whole encounter she knew nothing of as a little girl where we were at that time as a family. And I said to her, you can't believe the peace I got from Galatians 1:10. Am I now seeking the favor of men or of God? Or am I striving to please men? If I were still trying to please men, I would not be a bondservant of Christ. I mean, is that a great verse? Now, if you're abrasive, that'll be your favorite verse in life. And you will use it to justify all kinds of things said against certain people. And you're going to be independent, if nothing else. And that's not that kind of verse. It is a verse that'll get you off the fence, however. You can't be a slave of people and a slave of Christ at the same time. Doesn't mean you have to be abrasive. But it does mean your ultimate goal is to please the living God, not the most powerful and influential person on the board, not the most significant person in your congregation, not the person with the most money in the outfit, not the biggest account, but God.
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2: 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In a political prison, she endured daily torture, standing for hours in bitter cold or being doused with icy water. 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
5: Chapter 3. Likewise, ye wives, be in subjection to your own husbands, that if any obey not the word, they also may without the word be won by the conversation of the wives, while they behold your chaste conversation coupled with fear. Whose adorning, let it not be that outward adorning of plaiting the hair and of wearing of gold or of putting on of apparel, but let it be the hidden man of the heart in that which is not corruptible, even the ornament of a meek and quiet spirit, which is in the sight of God of great price. For after this manner, in the old time, the holy women also who trusted in God adorned themselves, being in subjection unto their own husbands. Even as Sarah obeyed Abraham, calling him Lord, whose daughters ye are, as long as ye do well, and are not afraid with any amazement. Likewise, ye husbands, dwell with them according to knowledge, giving honor unto the wife as unto the weaker vessel, and as being heirs together of the grace of life, that your prayers be not hindered. Finally, be ye all of one mind, having compassion one of another. Love as brethren, be pitiful, be courteous, not rendering evil for evil or railing for railing, but contrariwise blessing, knowing that ye are thereunto called, that ye should inherit a blessing. For he that will love life and see good days, let him refrain his tongue from evil, and his lips that they speak no guile. Let him eschew evil and do good. Let him seek peace and ensue it. For the eyes of the Lord are over the righteous, and his ears are open unto their prayers. But the face of the Lord is against them that do evil. And who is he that will harm you, if ye be followers of that which is good? But, and if ye suffer for righteousness' sake, happy are ye, and be not afraid of their terror, neither be troubled. But sanctify the Lord God in your hearts, and be ready always to give an answer to every man that asketh you a reason of the hope that is in you with meekness and fear, having a good conscience, that whereas they speak evil of you as of evildoers, they may be ashamed that falsely accuse your good conversation in Christ. For it is better, if the will of God be so, that ye suffer for well-doing than for evil-doing. For Christ also...
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7: 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And now, here's Les Feldick with today's lesson.
8: These minutes go too fast, and I only get a complaint once in a while. Don't make announcements. You haven't got time for that. So we will. We'll just go right back into Acts chapter 11, and Peter has just finished rehearsing with the Jewish believers of Jerusalem his tremendous experience up there at that Roman house in Caesarea, military people, no doubt, and how that God just instantly saved them the moment they believed Peter's message, which was that Jesus of Nazareth was the Christ. He was the Messiah. All right, now then, remember, Acts is transitional. And so far, except for the little interlude of Paul's conversion to chapter 9, it's been all Jews and Peter. And now all of a sudden we're going to see a change from Israel and the Jews to Paul and the Gentile world. And we'll almost hear nothing more from Peter except maybe in chapter 15 when Paul goes up at the Jerusalem Council. But Peter fades off the scene and becomes a non-entity, and Paul comes to the fore. But this is the beginning of the transition now. They've had all this persecution up at Jerusalem because of Saul of Tarsus and the attending religious Jews. And now when you come down to verse 19 of Acts 11, now they who were scattered, see? They who were scattered abroad upon the persecution that arose around Stephen traveled as far as Phoenix and Cyprus and Antioch up there in north of Lebanon in Syria. Now watch the remaining part of the verse. Preaching the word, which would be the Old Testament. No New Testament is written yet. Preaching the word to none but Jews only. Now, why is that so hard for people to comprehend? Because that's the way it was. If it had been totally a Jewish thing, coming out of the Old Testament, Christ's earthly ministry, as we showed in the first moment of the first half hour today, what did Jesus tell the 12? Go not to the Gentiles, go only to the lost sheep of the house of Israel. All right, we go through the whole death, burial, and resurrection, and Christ ascends back to glory, and Peter and the 11 hold forth now on the day of Pentecost. It's all Jewish, not a word about Gentiles. It's all hanging on who Jesus was because of the Old Testament covenants. All right, and so it's no different here in verse 19. These scattered Jews are still only approaching fellow Jews about this Jesus of Nazareth. All right, now verse 20. Some of these believing Jews coming out of Jerusalem, some of them were men of Cyprus and Cyrene, who when they were come to Antioch, spoke unto the Grecians, a lot of your translations, some of them should say Greeks. Now, I think the reason is there's such a small difference between the Greek word for a pure Greek and the Greek word for a Jew who was from outside the land of Israel. And one is Hellenes, and the other one is Hellenists. And so I think what happened here is we have a change in the translators, because as one translator that I read quite exclusively says, there wouldn't have been anything unusual talking to fellow Jews who were merely from outside the land, but what made it so alarming, they were now approaching Greeks. And that follows what just happened up here in chapter 10. Here's the transitions. All right, so I like to read it that way. That now, these, when they were come to Antioch, spoke unto Greeks, Gentiles, preaching the Lord Jesus. Now remember, they cannot preach death, burial, and resurrection until we get Paul coming on the scene with what he had learned in his 3 years in the desert. It's still all based on the kingdom economy. It's still all who Jesus of Nazareth really was. All right, now verse 21. The hand of the Lord was with him. It's all part of God's design now to take this out to the Gentile world, see? And the hand of the Lord is with him, and a great number believed and turned unto the Lord. Greeks. Now, like I told you in the last half hour, when the Jewish system up at Jerusalem heard some of these things, they got all shook up. Why? This isn't supposed to happen. This is our God. This is the God of Israel. This isn't the God for those Romans. And now here we got the term Greeks. And so again, Jerusalem's all shook up. Get the picture, see? When tidings of these things, what things? Gentiles are responding, see? And so when tidings of these things came to the ears of the church which was in Jerusalem, the Jewish church, they sent forth Barnabas, that he should go as far as Antioch. Well, for what purpose? Barnabas, go up there and find out what's going on. Straighten things up. This is going to ruin our religion. We can't have these Gentiles coming in. And so that's the alarm. But you know what? I always make the statement, God always has the right man at the right place at the right time. Had they sent anybody but Barnabas, it would have just exploded. But good old Barnabas, see, next verse, 23. Good old Barnabas, when he gets up to Antioch, had seen the grace of God on these Gentiles, and he was glad. Contrary to much of the mentality of the Jews, Barnabas was glad and exhorted them or encouraged them all that with purpose of heart they would cleave unto the Lord. Now, why would he make a statement like that? Come back with me. Keep your hand in Acts. We'll be right back. Go all the way up to 1 Thessalonians. And I've made the point over and over. I've been on the air so long now I can't help but repeat. Just can't help it. 1 Thessalonians chapter 1. Now this, of course, is dealing with people up in Greece, north of Athens, at the city of Thessaloniki. But nevertheless, Gentiles were Gentiles in these days. They had all come out of abject idolatry and paganism. All right, so this is why Barnabas told them to adhere or cleave to the Lord because of what they'd come from. 1 Thessalonians chapter 1, verse 9. For they themselves, Paul writes, show of us what manner of entering in we had unto you. In other words, referring to people over in the rest of Greece who were just so commending of these Thessalonican believers. And so he says, what entering in we had unto you, and how you turn to God from what? Idols. See that? And that was true of all of Paul's converts, unless they were Jews. All of the Gentile world was steeped in idolatry and paganism, and the worship of the gods and goddesses of mythology had been ever since the Tower of Babel. That's where it all started. All you have to do is go back into ancient history, and old Nimrod just started the whole ball rolling of all of this false worship of gods and goddesses. And that's where these believers all had to come out of, see? All right, and then verse 10. I'm going to have to use this one. And what would they do? They were to wait for his son from heaven, whom he raised from the dead, even Jesus, who delivered us from the wrath to come. Now, we got to remember, we're up now in Paul's epistles years later. And what is he reminding these Gentile ex-pagans to not only realize that they're saved, but to be ready for what? The rapture. Because that's Paul's theme. That all these believers are going to be suddenly translated. And again, Paul thought it was going to happen in his life. And so I'm not extreme in hoping that it'll be in my life. We're that much closer, see? But this was the Pauline mentality, that they were to wait for the soon appearing of the Lord Jesus Christ to take them out before the horrors of that tribulation would begin. All right, back to Acts chapter 11. We got to finish the transition. Now we're coming away from Peter and the preaching of everything under the kingdom economy to the nation of Israel. Now, before the gospel of grace kicks in, God is still saving people on that kingdom basis that Jesus was the Christ. Don't lose that. God's sovereign. He can do anything he wants to do. And if he wanted to save Saul of Tarsus by simply recognizing who he was, that was his prerogative. If he wanted to save centurions in the house of Cornelius on believing that Jesus was the Christ, that's his prerogative. And the same way here. God is sovereign. He can do whatever he wants to do. All right. So now then, reading on in Acts chapter 11, verse 24. Coming back to Barnabas again. So Barnabas was a good man and full of the Holy Spirit. See, that's why he could sense what was going on. And he was full of faith, and much people were added unto the Lord up there at Antioch in Syria. Now, I love this next verse. Then departed Barnabas for Tarsus to seek who? Saul. Why? Why should Barnabas all of a sudden get the idea, well, I got to find Saul of Tarsus? Hey, this is how the God works. The man is full of faith. He's full of the Holy Spirit. So he's a man God can use. Now, how God caused the man to go, your guess is as good as mine. But nevertheless, somehow or other, God let Barnabas know that now what's taking place, the influx of Gentiles into all this, now we need that apostle of the Gentiles, the sent one for their benefit. Now, keep your hand in Acts and go ahead to another verse. Go to Romans chapter 11. I've got to back up what I just said. That Saul of Tarsus, who we now know as Paul, was the designated apostle, singular, of the Gentiles. That's what the book says. It's not my idea, it's Scripture. Romans 11, verse 13. Romans 11, verse 13. Where he is inspired by the Holy Spirit to write, "For I speak to you Gentiles." See that? Watch every word when you read your Bible. "For I speak to you Gentiles, inasmuch as I am the apostle of the Gentiles." And that's why we got to adhere to that. Oh my goodness, I read the best little book the other night. I wish. It's too hard to read. The average person, I don't think, would just struggle through like I had. I had to go back sometimes and read things a second time. But anyway, it was just an unveiling of the history of Christianity. How many Pauline believers were there down through the last 1900 years? Few or many? Precious few. Precious few. Because you see, most of Christendom, beginning with the so-called church fathers, Origen was the worst, they all pushed Paul out the back door and they taught nothing but the Old Testament and the four Gospels. All the way down through history. Even the Reformation didn't make that much difference. Because, as this author put it, author's name wasn't even on it, so I can't give him credit, but as this author put it, for example, in the Crusades, when they slaughtered people by the thousands in the name of their religion, where did they get the biblical authority? The Old Testament slaughter back there in the book of Judges. Have you ever read Judges? Oh my goodness, it's enough to turn your stomach, how they were just slaughtering them by the thousands, see? Well, they used that as their biblical authority then to do it in the name of Christianity. And then you get the so-called Puritans and the Pilgrims of our New England early days. They weren't much better. They were so legalistic. Like I shared with my class the other night. In their legalism, if a young 17-year-old girl would show a bare ankle, what would they do to them? Beat them almost to death. They were heartless in the name of religion, see? And you bring it right on up until today. Now we've gone the other direction. Anything goes. And still be Christian, see? But you see, when you get into the Pauline part of it, it's a whole different world. And most of religion was constantly trying to stamp them out. If they heard of a bunch of these conservative biblical Christians in some valley, they'd seek them out and kill every one of them. And that was most of history for the last 2,000 years. All right, so it's the same way even here, you see, that Paul has to be recognized as the one and only true apostle or Christ's representative of the Gentile world. And people don't like that. All right, back to chapter 11. So verse 25, after he goes up to Tarsus and he finds Saul. You know, and I always make the point, he didn't just know exactly where to find him. He had to look. He had to ask a lot of questions. Where is this guy? And so he finally finds him. Now, verse 26. And when he had found him, Barnabas finds Saul. He brought him to Antioch. Because after all, Antioch is where Gentiles are becoming interested in these things of Israel's God. That's the best way I can put it. Now, you got to remember, there is still no New Testament. Nothing. Only thing they have is the Old Testament. And this gives rise then to why they had to have gifted men in those early years who, by a gift of the Holy Spirit, could teach these things that Paul had been revealed of first, so that error would not creep in through the spoken word. They had to be gifted. They had to be Holy Spirit led, because there was no written. Now, once the written word comes in, you see, then those gifts were no longer necessary. All right, back to verse 26. So when he had found him, he brought him to Antioch. And it came to pass that a whole year they assembled themselves with the church, or this called out assembly now then of primarily Gentiles, and taught much people. God is opening the hearts of these pagans left and right. And the disciples, or these followers, were called Christians, as first, I suppose, the derogatory term, those people who think they're Christ-like. But in other words, the title stuck, and we still refer to believers as Christians to this day, although I don't use it as much because too often it's not a true definition. But anyhow, that's where they were first called Christians, in Antioch. Okay, now I think I got 10 minutes left yet in this half hour. Let's go ahead now and to verse 1 of chapter 13. Now, Paul and Barnabas have been laboring amongst the Gentiles in Antioch, which was probably one of the most lively cities in the whole Roman Empire at this time. It was pretty much the center of the then known world. It was a large city. It had a tremendous amount of commerce, as well as it was a religious center for the worship of Diana. But anyway, after a certain period of years have gone by now, and we get up to Acts chapter 13, and we are now probably around 44 A.D. Now remember, the crucifixion at Pentecost 29, and I always put Saul's conversion at about 37, 3 years in the desert. That starts out when he goes up to Tarsus at about 40. So about 4 years later now, after they have been laboring there in Antioch amongst the Gentiles, now verse 1. Now there were in the church, or that assembly that was at Antioch, prophets and teachers. Now you remember, we've got about 4 years of time have gone by. And Barnabas and Simeon, who was called Niger, and Lucius of Cyrene, and Manion, who had been brought up with Herod the Tetrarch, and Saul. Now these were all men who were leaders of that Antioch congregation. Verse 2, as they ministered to the Lord and fasted, the Holy Spirit said, separate me, Barnabas and Saul, for the work whereunto I have called them. Now here again, the Antioch leadership didn't decide to send them out. This was a God thing. The Holy Spirit, one way or another, revealed to the men of this Antioch church that now it was time to get Paul and Barnabas out into the Gentile Roman Empire with this glorious message of the grace of God. All right, so now we can just pick it up then. They go up first to the island of Cyprus. And I'm going to bring you down to just one verse here. I think you all know the account how that as they ministered to the governor of the island, there was a false teaching Jew who was a sorcerer, and he was attempting to keep this Roman, probably, a Gentile anyway, from letting Paul and Barnabas minister to him with the plan of salvation. All right, so he's doing everything he can. Verse 8, but Elymas the sorcerer, for so is his name, interpretation, withstood them, that is Paul and Barnabas, seeking to turn away the deputy, the governor, from the faith or from believing. Then Saul, who also is called Paul, filled with the Holy Spirit, set his eyes on him and said, O full of all subtlety and mischief, thou child of the devil, thou enemy of righteousness, wilt thou not cease, or will you not stop, perverting the right ways of the Lord? Now here comes Paul's authority as an apostle. And now behold, the hand of the Lord is upon thee, and thou shalt be blind, not seeing the sun, now here's the key, for a season. Not for the rest of his life, but for a period of time, this false teaching Jew is going to be physically blind. Now, I take that as a type or a sign that the nation of Israel as a whole is going to experience the same thing. That here they were opposing, especially Paul and Barnabas now, in these Gentile cities. And it was always the Jews that opposed them the most because they were, of course, defensive of their religion. That's understandable. But nevertheless, because of their constant opposition to this, God has blinded the nation. And to this day, they are under a blinding. All right, let me take you ahead to Romans. I think it's chapter 9 or 11. 11, I'm sorry. Romans chapter 11. From the pen of the Apostle Paul. I don't know where to start. I guess just for sake of time, otherwise we won't make any headway at all. Let's jump in at verse 7. Romans chapter 11, verse 7. Because I just want you to see that the scripture makes so plain that Israel is going to be spiritually blinded, not for the rest of their life, not until the nation of Israel dies or disappears, but for a period of time. All right, what then? Verse 7. Israel, the nation, Israel hath not obtained that which he seeketh for. What were they looking for? The Messiah and the kingdom. See? But it didn't happen because of their unbelief. It's still going to happen. They're yet going to have it. Don't think for a minute they won't. But in this interim, they are judicially blinded. All right, read on. Israel hath not obtained that which he seeketh for, but the election, or those few who did believe, they obtained it. In other words, they've entered into salvation and they're going to be in glory with the rest of us. But what happened to the major part of the nation? They were blinded. Judicially blinded. Now, don't ask me where God can remain fair and do that. But nevertheless, it's a fact of Scripture that the nation of Israel has been nationally blinded. Now, individual Jews can still come in and be saved, absolutely, and we get our share of them. But the nation as a whole, and I've always made reference, you take the nation of Israel over there. They have a form of godliness, but is their government righteous and godly? No, it's as secular as any government in the world. They have just as much corruption as anybody else, see? They're in a period of spiritual blindness. But now, while you're in Romans 11, you might as well go on to the next verse that speaks of it, verse 25. And here's where I get the authority, biblically, to teach this period of time. Now we can drop down below Israel's timeline, because that was going to take them all the way to the promise of the kingdom, but God stopped it.
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9: 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And we thank you so much for listening. We have a lot of plans for this new rest of this year and a new year coming. So pray for us and listen to us, and we appreciate it. Thank you very much. Amen and amen. Hallelujah.

0: 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Today, Keith Moore is teaching from the Word of God, a message from the series, Exceeding Growing Faith. 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And now, Brother Moore.
1: I know, this would have been just about the time when we started the first church there in Branson. We had been through a couple of kind of rough years. And don't misunderstand me, not the Hagans. The Hagans treated us like gold. But there were some situations that came up. I won't go into details, but some folks accused us of some things that we, you know, trying to take over a ministry or trying to, not the Hagans, but that was completely untrue, nothing. But it irritated us. And over a couple of years, without realizing it, that mentality is there. Well, that alters your hearing. Well, when I got to Branson, we were doing some things. A minister, a wonderful man of God. I happened to cross him, and he's talking a little bit. He says, well, do you want to take over this radio station? And I'm like, no, man. I'm not trying to take over your radio station. He said, I didn't say you were. Would you like to take it? I'd like for you to take it. Can you see this? Yeah. He's trying to tell me something good, and he's glad to see me, and I'm hearing what my mind has been influenced. Come on, can you see this?
2: Amen.
1: It's somebody else accusing me of trying to take something from somebody. No, I ain't trying to take it. Just like them going, didn't get any bread. Bread. They got bread on the brain. He said nothing about no bread. And this guy, good man, wonderful man. He was just being sweet and kind to me. He was saying, I see you're expanding ministry. Maybe you'd like to do this. You want to talk about it? Inviting me. And I heard that he's accusing me I'm trying to take something away from him. I apologized profusely. And I realized how much I had let that stuff affect me. Which is bad. It's not good. Worry. Anxiety. Come on, can you see this?
2: Amen.
1: Messes up your hearing.
3: Yes, it does.
1: You get to where you don't hear right. In John 8:43, he told them at one point, John 8, this chapter is, you can sense frustration. The master is trying to talk to them, and they're throwing stuff at him, and he's explaining things to him, and they ain't getting it, man. And finally he says, why don't you understand what I'm saying? Even because you can't hear my word. You can't hear. Anybody remember him saying, he that has ears to hear? Well, see, fear will cause your ear to where it be where it can't hear. Anxiety, pride, junk like that, it messes up your hearing. He's looking at him going, this is not complicated. I've already repeated this

0: Way off. Were they off?
1: Yes.
0: Wrong? Error? Were they way off? He said, Jesus said, why can't you understand what I'm saying? It's because you can't hear it. He's looking at them and he's going, you didn't hear what I said, did you? They're educated. They got their doctorates. They think they're so intelligent. He said, why don't you understand this? And he says, you didn't hear it, did you? It's not because he didn't say it right. There's nothing wrong with what he's telling them. Something wrong with their ears. So lack of understanding is not just an excuse for ignorance from now on. We need to ask ourselves, why don't I understand it? Why am I not getting this? It has to do with faith. Matthew 16, go back there, please. Verse 7, they reasoned among themselves, it's because we've taken no bread. Matthew 16, 8. This is going to come back to us in some situations. You're going to start getting riled up and twisted up, and you're going to hear these words, we didn't bring any bread. And that's going to be your key phrase. You're going to go, hold on now. Hold on, what'd they say? What's going on here? It's not that things are so hard to get, so hard to understand. The Lord makes it easy. How many believe the Holy Spirit is the master teacher? And a master teacher makes it where you can get it. I mean, he knows how you think. He uses the words, the phrases, the illustrations. If you need small words, he uses small words. Right? If you need pictures, he draws you some pictures. But then why can it seem so difficult to get it at times? Because of opposition. Because of the enemy. He's a dirty liar. And he's always trying to jump in there and mess it up and convolute it. And instead of being simple, make it all complicated when it's not. Oh, he said, oh, ye of little faith. We're still talking about little faith. Why are you reasoning among yourselves because we brought no bread? And at this point, they're looking at him going, well, it's because we didn't bring any bread. You just brought up about us not having any bread. No, he didn't. No, he didn't. I've had people argue with me adamantly about what I said. That was completely different from what I said. I was teaching in healing school some years ago. This has been almost 30 years ago. And a guy came up afterwards. Oh, he was livid. He was angry. And he said, that's not right. That's not right what you said. I said, what? And he said it. And I said, no, I didn't say that. Yes, you did. I said, no, I said the opposite of that. No, I sat right there. I heard you. And man, he just wouldn't, he was pushy about it. I said, well, right back there, they have tapes. Go get it. Listen to it. Well, I know that's what you said. Well, go get it. Listen to it. You're going to be back tomorrow. I'll come back. I'll tell you. I'll show you. So next day, you know, I didn't see him before the service. After the service, there he was. And I said, oh, hey, what about it? He said, well, you didn't exactly say that, but that's what you meant. Now, there's no need in us judging him. Right. Reckon you've ever done some of that? And you know the reason for it? Why? Lack of faith. Right. Lack of faith. Because if you're in faith, you'd be in rest.
1: Yes.
0: Is that right?
1: Yes.
0: You'd be loving people.
1: Yes.
0: You'd be showing respect. Even if they did say the wrong thing.
2: Right.
0: That's not going to cause the world to come to an end. Is that right?
1: Right.
0: You're believing that God's going to help you. He's going to help them. You're going to be all right.
1: Yes.
0: Can you see this?
2: Yes.
0: But when you get into this tension and this fear and this anxiety and this anger, your ears get to where they don't hear right. They're saying one thing, you're hearing something else. And then so

0: some people, like they said, they will swear that that's what was said. How many think at this point these disciples think he talked to them about not bringing bread? They do. And these are good guys. Jesus handpicked them. But he's having to correct them right here. He said, "Oh, ye of little faith, why are you reasoning because you didn't take any bread? Do you not understand and don't remember about the 5 loaves and the 5,000 and how many baskets you took up? Neither the 7 loaves or 4,000, how many baskets?" Go to Mark 8. Let's read Mark's account of this same passage, because he actually gives a lot of detail, some that you don't see in Matthew. Mark 8, verse 14. This, if you start in verse 1, this is the miracle of the multiplication of the loaves and the fish. And then right after that, there was the boat trip, and on the heels of this, that's where we are. This comes right after the multiplication of the loaves and fish. Now, the disciples had forgotten to take bread. They what? They forgot. How can you forget something if you never knew it? So they knew they were supposed to take some bread. But they what? You ever forgot something? Yeah. Oh, yeah. They forgot, and once they got in the ship and they get underway, they don't have with them more than one loaf. One loaf for 13 people, and who knows, a couple of meals or three? Okay. 15. And Jesus charged them. He turns around in the boat and he says, "Watch out. Beware of the leaven of the Pharisees and the leaven of Herod. Watch out for that." And they reasoned among themselves. And they said, "It's because we don't have any bread. I told you. I forgot." "Well, why didn't you bring some?" "I forgot too." Jesus is mad. "No, he ain't mad. He's upset. He's disappointed in us." "No, he ain't. He's not even talking about that." And Jesus knew it. He said to them, "Why reason ye because you have no bread? Perceive ye not yet, neither understand? Have you your heart yet hardened?" The hardening of the heart dulls and distorts the ears.
1: And that concludes today's message by Brother Keith Moore. 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That's 417-334-9233. 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

0: We're glad you could join us today for the Concepts of Faith broadcast. 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
1: Well, when you can understand the intent of God's Word, it'll change your attitude in life. There's a lot of people thinking, well, you know, God just wants me to be sick and poor, and you know, this will make us have greater rewards in heaven. Well, let's see what Jesus said about that. Go to Luke's Gospel, the 6th chapter, verse 20. And he lifted up his eyes on his disciples and said, blessed are ye poor, for yours is the kingdom of God. Well, now there's a scripture, see, to fire some of that teaching that, well, how blessed it is to be poor. How many of you believe that you're blessed when you can't pay your light bill and can't buy food? Don't you know that Jesus knows better than that? When he said it's the will of God that it be on earth as it is in heaven? Well, now let's find the intent of what Jesus is talking about then. He lifted up his eyes on his disciples and said, blessed are ye poor. Who was he talking to? Poor people. When Jesus started his ministry, Luke, the 4th chapter, he stood up in the synagogue and said, the Spirit of the Lord is upon me because he hath anointed me to preach the good news to the poor. He's anointed to preach the good news to the poor, the gospel to the poor. And here he is preaching to the poor, and that's why he said, blessed are ye poor. That's who he's talking to. He's like saying, blessed are you, James, because I'm giving you the kingdom. What if he said, blessed are you, Billy, because I'm giving you $100,000? You receive it, don't you? Well, would you have thought then? See, the problem is, people take that, well, he said, you're blessed because you're poor. But now let me show you. It can't be the intent of what Jesus said. He was simply anointed to preach gospel to the poor, good news to the poor man. Is it good news to the poor man to tell him he's blessed when he's poor? Boy, you're really blessed. You can't pay your bills. Don't have enough to eat. You're really blessed. No, they wasn't blessed because they were poor. He was talking to the poor and telling him, you're blessed because I'm giving you the kingdom. And when the kingdom has come, it's the will of God. It can be on earth as it is in heaven. In other words, you can tap into abundance through the kingdom, even while you live here on earth. Now, there's people that get offended at that. But I can't help that. They got offended at Jesus. Now, let me prove the intent. Look at verse 21. Blessed are ye that hunger now. They're poor. They're hungry. Blessed are ye that hunger now, for ye shall be filled. Well, when are you going to be filled? When the kingdom has come. He's not talking about waiting until you get to heaven. He's talking about the abundance the kingdom will bring. Now, don't get the idea. I get so tired of hearing these people get on radio and television and say, oh, these charismatics and these prosperity teachers are just making God a big slot machine in the sky. They think we're going to bankrupt God with their faith. Jesus said, blessed are the poor because they that are hungry will be filled. And blessed are ye that weep, for ye shall laugh. What's he talking about? It's going to be turned around 180 degrees. When? When the kingdom comes. When I give you the kingdom. All right, let's find some more intent. Let's be sure that we got this right now. Let's don't go off half-cocked. Go to the 12th chapter, Luke. Verse 29. But seek not what ye shall eat or what ye shall drink, neither be ye of doubtful mind, for all these things that the nations of the world seek after. And your heavenly Father knoweth ye have need of all these things, but rather seek ye the kingdom of God. Rather seek ye the kingdom of God and you'll be poor the rest of your life. That's the way some people preach it. If you come follow Jesus, you got to be poor because the Bible says that Jesus was made poor, that ye through his poverty might be rich. So see, Jesus was poverty stricken, so you're supposed to be too. They're preaching the opposite end of the truth. 2 Corinthians 8:9 says, you know the grace of the Lord Jesus Christ, though he was rich, yet for your sakes he became poor, that you, through his poverty, might be made rich. Oh, but Brother Capps, don't you know that means spiritually? No, and you don't either. Because that intent is not in the Scriptures. It is not in the context. It is true, all right, that Jesus did bless us spiritually. But in that Scripture, it is not talking about spiritual things. It is talking about money, finances. Why did Jesus become poor? To suffer the curse of poverty. The curse of the law was threefold: poverty, sickness, and spiritual death. He suffered them all three so that you would not have to suffer any one of them. You can. You're redeemed from sin. Did you know that? But did you know you can still sin? You're redeemed from poverty, but you can still be poor. You're redeemed from spiritual death, but you can still die spiritually. You don't have to. You understand what I'm saying? So Paul is saying Jesus became poverty-stricken on this earth to suffer the curse of poverty so you wouldn't have to. The same as he suffered for our sins, that we would not have to suffer for the guilt of our sins. You are no more redeemed from the guilt of your sins than you are from poverty through what Jesus did. That is the intent of the Scripture that Paul is saying there. Read the 8th and 9th chapter of 2 Corinthians. Both chapters. How many subjects in the Bible gives two whole chapters to one subject? Not many. And Paul thought finances was so important that he gave two whole chapters to it. And he is not talking about spiritual things there, although Jesus did bless us spiritually mightily. Certainly he did. That is a truth. But in the context, it is not there. The intent of what Paul said is Jesus became poor, poverty-stricken on this planet. He did not own property. He did not own possessions on this earth. But yet every need was met because he operated in spiritual law. But he gave us the kingdom. And he said, if you seek first the kingdom, then all these things shall be added to you. The problem is people seek the thing instead of the kingdom that will produce the thing. Oh, I wish I had time to go into all that. If you seek the kingdom, you'll find out where it is. Well, where is the kingdom? The kingdom of God's within you. And Paul said, the righteousness which is of faith says the word is nigh me. It's in my mouth and in my heart. Where's the kingdom? In the heart. The word of promise is in your mouth and in your heart. And you plant the promise of God in your heart, and it'll produce in the kingdom exactly what the promise said. Give, and it shall be given unto you, good measure, pressed down, shaken together, running over. So bountifully, and you'll reap bountifully, and my God will make all grace abound toward you. You speak that into your heart, and it plants it in the kingdom. But rather seek ye the kingdom of God. All these things shall be added unto you. What? Housing, clothing, what you eat, what you drink, all these things. You won't have to worry about them. But seek the kingdom. All these will be added to you. Fear not, little flock. It is your Father's good pleasure to give you the kingdom. The Greek says the Father took great delight in giving you the kingdom. Who? The poor people. Well, somebody said, why did he just give it to the poor? They're the only one that listened to him. The rich trusted in their riches. They would not listen to Jesus. The Bible says the poor people heard him gladly. I mean, a man comes preaching that when you're hungry, you're going to be filled if you'll operate in these principles. Brother, you got their attention. Did you ever go out on the street and find a guy that slept in the boxcar last night that got offended if you offered him a $100 bill? I don't think you'll find one that'll get offended to that. Brother, I mean, that's good news to him. Jesus came preaching that when the kingdom has come, it can be in your life like it is in heaven. You can tap into abundance on this earth. I am come. I who? The Word has come. That you might have life and have it more abundantly. How are you going to enter into that? Through the kingdom of God. And the kingdom came on the day of Pentecost and was set up in the hearts of men. They won't say, lo here, lo there, but behold, the kingdom of God is within you. That is the kingdom Jesus is talking about when he said, pray the kingdom come. We don't have to pray that today. The kingdom came on the day of Pentecost. What we need to do now is learn how to operate in the principles of this kingdom, get it to bring forth the abundance. And it's available on the earth today. It is our promised land for this life, not when we get to heaven. 2 Peter chapter 1 says, God hath given unto us all things that pertain to life and godliness. How? Through the knowledge of him that has called us to glory and virtue, whereby are given unto us exceeding great and precious promises, that by these you might be partakers of the divine nature. Didn't say you would be, said you might be. You have to make a decision to be a partaker of the divine nature and operate in the principles of the kingdom, and then all these things will be added to you. You know, the more you speak this, the more you see it. And Jesus, the intent of his message to the poor was that the kingdom of God will elevate you to a place that you can't get in the natural realm. Now, let me show you parallels in the scripture. The promised land to the children of Israel was the land of Canaan. It is not a type of heaven. It is an Old Testament type of our inheritance in this life. He said, you'll live in houses you didn't build. You'll eat of vineyards you didn't plant. In other words, you'll be blessed. That was the will of God. But did they all make it? No. You know why? Many of them wouldn't believe it.
2: 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I appreciate you joining us for the Concepts of Faith broadcast today. I trust you've been blessed by the broadcast as we've taught about the intent of the Word. Now, before I leave the broadcast, let me remind you all of this week that our CD offer will be CD offer number 7221. That's 7221. It's entitled God's Image of You. Two CDs for $15 plus $4 postage and handling, a total of $19. God's image of you. What kind of image do you have of yourself? You know, in the sales world, they've known for years that the self-image determines what you will accomplish. And if you don't understand God's image of you, you're never going to have the right image of yourself. James chapter 2, listen to what James says. Be ye doers of the word and not hearers only, deceiving your own selves. For if any man is a hearer of the word and not a doer, he's like a man that beholdeth his natural face in a glass. For he beholdeth himself and goeth his way and straightway forgetteth what manner of man he was. But whoso looketh into the perfect law of liberty and continueth therein, he being not a forgetful hearer but a doer of the work, this man shall be blessed in his deeds. In other words, you could read in the Word of God, which is a mirror. It reflects what the Word says you are. You could read it, get excited about it, but go out and face the circumstances of life and get depressed and begin to say, well, it doesn't matter what I do. Nothing works out anyway. Oh, nothing ever works out for me. And the Bible says you're more than conquerors. Greater is he that's in you than he that's in the world. We can do all things through Christ who strengtheneth us. John said, you have overcome the wicked one, or the Antichrist, the spirit of the Antichrist. For greater is he that is in you than he that's in the world. So when you go out and face the circumstances of life, don't forget what the Word said. That's why we should meditate the Word and dwell upon it. That's offer number 7221, God's Image of You.
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5: Marla and I dated when we were teenagers, and she was 16 when she got pregnant and we married. Marla dropped out of school, but I graduated and became an electrician. Our marriage was rocky because of my drinking, and after 9 years and 3 children, divorce beckoned. I had pondered suicide because life was so horrific. two men came to our house and told us that God loved us and gave his only son to pay for our sins. Marla and I both prayed, repented of our sins, and asked Jesus to save us. We wondered if anything would change. The next day at work, I cursed out of habit and felt conviction. We attended church with our children, and our oldest son was saved. I slowed down in my drinking, but still drank after payday. Finally, I poured the booze down the drain. God was changing us. I shared my faith, taught Bible classes, and tried to honor God at work. He was faithful to give me promotions until I was vice president of the company. Our oldest son graduated from Bible college and went to Guam as a missionary pastor. We visited, and a pastor there urged me to join them, but I resisted. Finally, Marla and I obeyed God, and we've been in Guam 11 years serving the Lord. Trust in the Lord. I'm Joe Baldwin. If the Son therefore shall make you free, ye shall be free indeed.
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6: Chapter 4. Hear, ye children, the instruction of a father, and attend to no understanding. For I give you good doctrine. Forsake ye not my law. For I was my father's son, tender and only beloved in the sight of my mother. He taught me also, and said unto me, Let thine heart retain my words, keep my commandments, and live. Get wisdom, get understanding. Forget it not, neither decline from the words of my mouth. Forsake her not, and she shall preserve thee. Love her, and she shall keep thee. Wisdom is the principal thing. Therefore, get wisdom. And with all thy getting, get understanding. Exalt her, and she shall promote thee. She shall bring thee to honor when thou dost embrace her. She shall give to thine head an ornament of grace. A crown of glory shall she deliver to thee. Hear, O my son, and receive my sayings, and the years of thy life shall be many. I have taught thee in the way of wisdom. I have led thee in right paths. When thou goest, thy steps shall not be straitened, and when thou runnest, thou shalt not stumble. Take fast hold of instruction. Let her not go. Keep her, for she is thy life. Enter not into the path of the wicked, and go not in the way of evil men. Avoid it. Pass not by it. Turn from it, and pass away. For they sleep not, except they have done mischief, and their sleep is taken away, unless they cause some to fall. For they eat the bread of wickedness, and drink the wine of violence. But the path of the just is as the shining light that shineth more and more unto the perfect day. The way of the wicked is as darkness. They know not at what they stumble. My son, attend to my words. Incline thine ear unto my sayings. Let them not
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The other night I was in a rather emotional conversation with another person, and we were reviewing some of the failures and roadblocks and obstacles and tough stuff of the past and even present. And as we proceeded in this kind of interaction, I felt I had to stop. And I said, hey, hold on just a minute. You know, I think that you and I are speaking as if God did not even exist. As if we're in this whole thing alone and there were no options. That's bogus. Let's start over, okay? Welcome to Night Sounds. I'm Bill Pierce. If you've been with us before, welcome back. And perhaps tonight we're touching some new listeners who are wondering what kind of music this is and who is this guy? The name is Bill Pierce, and we've been on the air for quite a number of years with the program Night Sounds. And even though we've heard this particular theme music thousands and thousands of times, there's something refreshingly new about this whole scene. Because even though we are welcoming back those of you who've been with us before, I'm touching new listeners right now. And that's quietly exciting because we're not exactly certain what's going to happen here. This is sort of an open-ended type of format. There is no script, but we do select certain directions and titles to our moments together. And tonight, I've decided to borrow a title that I saw in a book called God Confidence. This is possible. And I hope and pray that before our time together tonight is concluded, that you will recognize a brand new power source, if you have not before. God is here, and he's there, and he's where he is welcomed. And that's why this first song was written, recorded by the Imperials Quartet. I look for excuses and reasons to play this because I love this particular song and its direction of lyrics. So if you're sort of insecure tonight, take a listen to this.

The Imperial's Quartet. Talking about God. As the scriptures say, in whom there is no variance, neither shadow caused by turning. In other words, he's the same yesterday, today, and tomorrow, and that is liberating. And that is the platform tonight that we're joining together in. In fact, there's a scripture verse, and I'm taking some of my commentary tonight from the book entitled Walking in Total God Confidence by Donna Parto. And she said, I want to share with you one of my favorite verses in the Bible. 1 John, in the New Testament, chapter 3, verse 1, which reads, How great is the love the Father has lavished on us, that we should be called children of God. And that is what we are. That last sentence is our jumping off place. This is the platform in tonight's program. And she said, you may not know this, but there are certain verses in the Bible that only work if you read them with an attitude. Okay, I want you to stand up. Come on. Everybody on their feet. Read through this verse again, but this time, read it aloud. 1 John chapter 3, verse 1. When you get to the part that says, and that is what we are, I want you to put your hands on your hips and say it with an attitude. I mean, don't even mess with me attitude. We have to do this sometimes in person. It's lots more fun. Let's think about it. The implications of this verse. If God is the King, and we are his sons and daughters, what does that make us? Maybe you'd say a princess or a prince. But even though that may be true, this is no ordinary condition. A prince or princess. A princess with an attitude. PWA. This isn't a side benefit. Ephesians 1, verses 4 through 6, tells us that bestowing the princess or prince title upon us was God's plan from the very beginning. In love, he predestined us to be adopted as his kids through Jesus Christ. And that is a neat plan. In accordance with his pleasure and will, to the praise of his glorious grace, which he has freely given in the one he loves. Tonight's program, God Confidence. Donna Parto said in her book, I'll never forget speaking at a retreat where the average attendee was about 70 years. The oldest was in her 90s. It was a little awkward the first night because it was pretty obvious that I was just a fraction of their age. I challenged them to consider that, and that maybe, just maybe, God was big enough to work through a young, slightly wacko vessel. Well, they were a bit skeptical, but once we got into the PWA part, we bonded. Hey, a princess is a princess, regardless of her age. And that night, a group of ladies broke into the camp kitchen and raided the aluminum foil. I thought I'd die when they showed me the next morning in the front. They were there, sitting with their aluminum foil tiaras on their heads. Now that's the kind of princess I want to be as I approach my centennial. Those of you with teenagers probably have heard the expression, talk to the hand. They put their hand right in front of your face when they say it. It means there's nothing negative you've got to say to me that I'm going to hear. Well, when the enemy comes against us, we need to say this, talk to the hand.
Don't even mess with me, because I am a prince. I am a princess. Talk to the nail-scarred hand, the hand that bled to earn for me the right to be called a child of God. Tonight's program, God Confidence. God is still there, even though, as I mentioned a few moments ago, we speak and we act and we feel and conclude things as if he did not exist, that he wasn't even interested, that he wasn't even within calling distance, which is a bogus attitude. So tonight, as we meet together, let's do it with confidence. Tonight, I do not have a whole lot of confidence in myself, and maybe it's good that the Lord put this on my heart to speak to, because that's good to be reminded. And all I'm doing is reminding you that we are something very special in God's eyes, because he sees us not as failures, not as handicapped, not as anything, but his loved ones. He sees us with the eyes of grace, and that's something else. So if anything tonight, we want to be in an up position, because once again, we are something special that even the angels of heaven don't know anything about. They probably look at us with curiosity. Hey, what did Joe or Susie do down there to deserve that? We don't even have that. But the Prince of Peace, the God of creation, should enter this human scene with all of its filth and who knows what all, to be treated like a common criminal because of the greatest and most unconditional love ever considered. And as we meet together tonight, I certainly am not a cheerleader type, but there are those moments when we can become excited, even incredulous that God would do this. I found myself praying the other day, "Do you really love me?" He should say that to me, because I'm the one on the lesser end here. Of course he loves you, or he wouldn't have done what he did. And that's why we're here tonight, to share that love and let you know that you're not only special, you are totally privileged. You have a legacy that's incredible, and so do I. God has not changed. And again, the scriptures say he is without variableness, neither shadow caused by turning. The same yesterday, today, and tomorrow. And that sameness is not a ho-hum attitude, what's new. It's something thrilling, because we can come to him as we are, time and time again, with something we don't deserve, and that is grace, unmerited favor. But he's there. In fact, I'm going to ask Kim Hall to sing about it right now. A song of prayer. Oh God, you are still there, you're still holy. Praise God.

soloist, Kim Hill, reminding God of what he is as if he needs reminding. But, you know, we get into these kinds of moods sometimes that are negative and dark and condemning, and we really need help, and God is there. And it's good to be reminded, isn't it, that we are not alone, that we're not working through this thing with no options, with nobody anywhere. I felt that way. In fact, I think it was this morning. I started the day in prayer because I awoke with that kind of a mood. This is Night Sounds, in case you've just joined us. Thank you for coming our way. Hope this will become a habit with you. It is with me. I'm here regardless. Thank the Lord. Many of you write to us after we go off the air. We find that the Night Sounds ministry continues. There are certain points of time that we come to where we need a certain kind of factor for confidence, spiritually, emotionally, physically. And I have to remind myself, too, that God is here, no matter how I feel. We pray for one another here. And if we can join you in prayer for any concern, please allow us this privilege. If you'd like a catalog of the further expressions of Night Sounds, our mailing address is Box 29, Wheaton, Illinois, 60189. I'm constantly being sent booklets through the mail. Here's one that was an interesting title. It reads, 101 Things God Cannot Do. Number one, He can't lie. Hebrews 6:18 backs this up with these words, that by two immutable things in which it was impossible for God to lie, we might have a strong consolation who have fled for refuge to lay hold of the hope set before us. Another thing God cannot do, He can't be given a problem that He can't solve. Validated by Matthew chapter 19, verse 26. But Jesus beheld them and said unto them, with men this is impossible, but with God all things are possible. This is the kind of information we need to hear and transfer.

Larnell Harris, more than you'll ever know. There's so much we don't know, so much we've got to learn yet. I've often mentioned this, but it just came to my mind again. My mother said to me one time at 93 years of age, "Billy, God showed me that I've got so much to learn yet." Well, 96 or 6, we have a lot to learn. Doesn't matter what kinds of sheepskin or trophies we might have on the wall of our offices. We haven't even begun, but God is ready if we are. May we turn to Him. Let's remember tonight that God does have a unique call upon the life of anyone, everyone He redeems. And if He has redeemed you and you've asked Him into your life, He will lead you. We can often discover our unique race by getting back in touch with the childhood dreams or the noble ambitions that we had as even new believers in Jesus Christ. Let's review. We don't look back to review the past in a negative way. We sort of recall to see what we've learned or to be reminded of some of the wonderful things God has in store for each one of us. Dear Heavenly Father, thank You for tonight's program. Thank You for Your uniqueness. Thank You that You have made us special people because we belong to You. We're family. And I just pray for that one who does not particularly understand or feel that he or she would be family with You. Touch their hearts and spirits as they reach out to You in faith and in their desperate need. In Jesus' name, who made it possible. Amen. Well, thank you for being a special person tonight, for many reasons, not the least of which is that you are a listener to Night Sounds, and that we've asked God to touch our hearts. In case we could get hold of you or vice versa, if we can answer any questions, send a catalog of the various unique and adjacent ministries of this outreach, our mailing address remains Night Sounds, Wheaton, Illinois, 60189. Let's go through the night and tomorrow in confidence in Him. Till we meet again, a great day and a peaceful and restful. Good night to all of you.

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1: You know, we may remember the worst of these people, but the people of the first century learned to remember the best of what this produced. And so does the Holy Spirit when he mentions their names in the book of Hebrews. Again, as we mentioned before, God sees the best of each one of us.
2: God does see the best in us, and we are so thankful for that. For who can really stand up against His holy standards? Yet the Lord has promised that every generation would see a remnant, a group of professing and true to their confession believers. These spiritual giants mentioned in Hebrews chapter 11 are the believing remnant of their day. Those Hebrew words for remnant all point to that which is left over, like after a time of testing. The remnant then are those left after the battle. We have gone through it, and we have come through it, and we are the remnant. We know that statistically in every age of Bible history, the remnant has always been small in number. A recent Gallup poll shows that 60% of Americans who claim to be Christians actually have no difference in their moral lifestyle as those of the rest of the nation. How can we tell the difference between the true remnant and the others? The true remnant are the ones who are swimming upstream, staying away from the moral enjoyments of the world, loving God and not the world. And for those of us who look at this list of heroics, let's remember verse 33, which says that these who quenched the violent fires also became valiant in the battle. They became valiant and victorious. The result, or remnant, of the battle was victory. This gives hope to each one of us as we grow in our faith and love for God. We are becoming valiant, and that is part of our sanctification. We, like those heroes of Hebrews chapter 11, are in the stage of becoming. This is the life of the believer. He always becomes valiant, stronger, and better. Though small in number, we are the light on the hill and the salt of the earth. We are the remnant. So let's forge on in our battle against the world and for the Lord. Welcome to Shalom Ariel, and welcome to our continuing study in the book of Hebrews with Messianic leader Jacques Isaac Gabizon. Be blessed as you listen in, and Shalom.
1: You know, Moses must have felt this awesomeness. It must have begun when by faith he kept the Passover and he saw the sprinkling of the blood that saved them and all the Israelites. And the faith of Moses could be seen also in the leading of the Jewish people to the land of Egypt. Do you know how many there were? 3 million. Imagine the logistics. How do you feed 3 million people, right? How do you get them all to agree to walk orderly, right? And for so long, 40 years. And how many times they complained to Moses, and at some point they wanted to kill Moses. And so many times, by the way, Moses went to God and told him that he did not want to do the job, but God never accepted his resignation. Moses had the most complicated job in the Bible. This is perhaps why he's the only one who saw God face to face. He needed that boost, I believe. After Moses, it is an unlikely group who is mentioned. Israel. Verse 29. Israel for her faith. You know, we used to think of Israel as rebellious and so on. No, not in Hebrews 11. By faith, they passed through the Red Sea and by dry land, whereas the Egyptians attempting to do so were drowned. Who are they? These are the nation of

nation of Israel. Within Israel, you had the Israel of God, that is the remnant. And through history, this remnant showed great faith. We see it in verse 30 as well. By faith, it says, the walls of Jericho fell down after they were encircled for 7 days. This also speaks of the nation of Israel. And here again, it required a great amount of faith. For 7 days, they circled Jericho, but on the seventh day, how many times they circled Jericho? 7 times. They knew. And at the end, when they shouted, all the walls fell down, right? You have to speak of the faith of Israel. By the way, in this list, you have maybe 7 Gentiles, including Abraham, Isaac, and Jacob. They were all Jews. We always think of Israel as rebellious. No, they brought us the word of God. And you know how they recognized the house of Rahab, you know, because all the walls fell except one, right? Where the house of Rahab was. And how did they recognize that house? There was a scarlet cord that is in the window, a red cord, you know. Surely it reminded Moses and the Israelites of the blood of the Lamb. It was red. It was a cord that stood out, right? And it was called a line of scarlet cord in the window. We remember that the word line is tikva, hope. It was a hope of red cord in the window, and she believed, and she was saved. Now, before we leave Rahab, there's one verse which I want to bring to you, which brings us to the moment where we can see that she really understood and confessed her faith. It's in Joshua chapter 2, verse 11, speaking of the news of the coming of Israel, because news traveled even faster than Israel. And she said to the spies, she said, as soon as we heard these things, our hearts melted. Neither did there remain any more courage in anyone because of you. For the Lord your God, he is God in heaven above and on earth beneath. Notice that she calls Lord, okay, Yud-Heh-Vav-Heh. This is the proper name of the God of the scriptures, right? She recognized him, she heard of him, she believed, and she was saved. That's salvation, right? As the history of Israel began, the workings of God did not lose any time to amaze people around. How much more we should be amazed today after all the miracles we see, all the salvation we see around us. And who else is mentioned in this great chapter of Hebrews 11? You know, so many people are, and the author could not go further because he could never have the time to mention all the exploits that the people of God did. And all these people were not mentioned amiss. They were well chosen. From the very beginning with Abel and to Enoch before the flood, to Noah leading to the messianic line, Abraham, Isaac, Jacob, Joseph, Israel, and the Gentile Rahab, who is mentioned in Matthew genealogy. She is one of the mother of Jesus. And in verse 32, 6 more names are given, the last ones. And these are, I want to tell you, so well chosen. Look at verse 32. And what more shall I say? For the time would fail me to tell of Gideon and Barak and Samson and Jephthah, also of David and Samuel and the prophets. Notice these 4 here. Gideon, Barak, Samson, and Jephthah. Why mention these 4? You know, these 4 men were particularly known to the people of the first century as the book of Hebrews was written. We have seen that the Bible used in the synagogues at that time were the Targums. These were Bibles translated into Aramaic, the language mostly spoken at the time of Jesus. These Targums were not only translations, they were commentaries, and in the Targum of Deuteronomy, these 4 are mentioned, together along with Joshua, whom we associate with the walls of Jericho. It is in Deuteronomy 34, and look what they were reading in their synagogue. It says, then Moses went up to the plain of Moab on Mount Nebo. This is before he died. Okay, God told them, you shall not see the land of Israel. But here he's giving him a whole tour of Israel. So he brings him to Mount Nebo. And along with seeing the whole land, these rabbis added, they said, they saw also the mighty things of Jephthah and the victories of Samson and also of Barak. And Joshua, and also the Acts of Gideon. So they knew about these 4 men together, and the author spoke of things they were familiar with. This is in the context of the scriptures. And this passage of Deuteronomy 34 was one of the parashot of the week reading in a synagogue. For a whole year, the rabbis have devised a chart where all the 5 books of Moses, all the words of the 5 books of Moses are read through 1 year. A list, by the way, they still use today. And this passage,

0: Deuteronomy 34 is the 54th passage, the last one of the year. You know, perhaps this was the very passage they would have read at the time the author wrote Hebrew. That would be during Simchat Torah, at around Sukkot, September, October. And considering these men mentioned, by the way, is not Samson an odd choice, right? Did he not marry a Philistine and made havoc of his calling? What about Jephthah? You know, another peculiar choice. Was he not the one who said that he will offer the first one to come to him as a burnt offering, and who came? His daughter. You know, we may remember the worst of these people, but the people of the first century learned to remember the best of what this produced. And so does the Holy Spirit when he mentions their names in the book of Hebrews. Again, as we mentioned before, God sees the best of each one of us. As for the others who are mentioned, David, we know, is the first king of Judah, from where the Messiah was to come. Samuel, an important figure, he's considered the first prophet who anointed David. Gideon, I want to speak to him about him again. I'll speak to him later in heaven. Gideon, a very special individual. At first, he was ready to fight a formidable army of 185,000 Midianites and Amalekites with a small army of 32,000. That's faith. And so God comes to him and he says, that's too much. 185 against 35,000? No, I want only 300 soldiers, right? And he went and he won, right? And he won. That's faith over faith, right? After these men of God, the author speaks of others, but mentions no name, only their exploits and their suffering. See with which ferventness he speaks about them, beginning in verse 33. Who through faith subdued kingdoms, worked righteousness, obtained promises, stopped the mouth of lions. Who subdued kingdoms? David did. Solomon did, and even Jeremiah did in his own way. Remember, when God chose him, he said, see, I have set you over the nations and over the kingdom to root out and to pull down, to destroy and to throw down, to build and to plant. And Jeremiah did this by the word of God, by the prophecies of God. And he still does it today, because the prophecies of Jeremiah have not ended their work. And who stopped the mouth of lions? David did with his might. Daniel did with his prayers. Remember that. And then we read in verse 34. Quench the violence of fire. Escape the age of the sword. Out of weakness they were made strong. Because became valiant in battle. Turned to flight the armies of the aliens. And who were made strong out of weakness? All of them. One by one. Like us. Like us. And it says that they became valiant in battle. This is the life of a believer. He always becomes, right? Always progressing to become valiant, stronger, better. This is sanctification in God. And not only the man, but the woman as well. Look at verse 35. Women received their dead, raised to life again. And others were tortured, not accepting deliverance that they might obtain a better resurrection. Women are often linked, by the way, with resurrection, right? We can think of the widow at Zarephath, who received her son back from Elijah. Why? Because she opened her home to the word of God, right? We can think of the Shunammite woman, who received back her son from Elisha, who also had her home open to God, and he blessed her with the same miracle. And we can think up to Mary Magdalene. She loved the Lord so much. She was the first on the scene. She had faith. She stayed there, and he appeared to her first. And the author keeps his description in verse 36. 37, he said, still other had trials of mocking, of scourging, yes, and of chains and imprisonment. And they were stoned, and they were sawn in two, were tempted, were slain by the sword. They wandered about in sheepskins and goatskin, being destitute, afflicted, tormented. But who was stoned? Tradition tells us that Jeremiah was stoned when he went to Egypt. Who was sawn in two? Tradition tells us that King Manasseh, not happy to hear the word of God and the prophecy about the destruction of the temple, he put Uzziah into a tree and he saw him in half. This is what tradition tells us.
1: Don't go away. We'll be right back with the second half of our program coming up just after this message. As we wind up for the second part of our program today, we would like to remind our listeners how blessed and privileged we feel to be part of your radio day. We pray that the messages you hear will instruct you edify you and encourage you to love the Lord more and follow Him into obedience in even greater ways. We are all changed by the challenges and transformed by the trials of life. And as we walk them together, we keep looking up to Him who is mighty to break down the walls of Jericho that stand before us and to hand over to us the spiritual victories in life. Yeshua has broken down the greatest barrier, the greatest wall that has separated us from God the Father. Thank you, listeners, for joining us in prayer and in financial support for this ministry. If you have it on your heart to give to this ministry, then you can by logging on to our congregation website at BethAriel.ca. And if God leads you to contribute from the treasures that God has blessed you with for the continuation of this radio ministry. Shalom, shalom, as we begin part two of today's program.
0: Don't let sin rule your life. Don't let even the smallest sin be a weight to carry, because it'll become heavier and heavier. And the word weight here is not a simple weight. It's a mass. It's a bulk. Something very heavy that will paralyze you at some point.
1: We are running a spiritual race, and sin will slow us down. Why? Because as the race endures and as we mature, we are going to sense, we are going to understand and feel the sin much more than before. It becomes weightier for us. In a way, it's a good thing because it's a reference point to gauge our maturity. How much more are we sensitive to sin today than we were a few months ago? And the more we sense the sin, the more its effect on us. James 4:17 says, "Therefore, to one who knows the right thing to do and does not do it, to him it is sin." There are differences of opinion in the swimming athletic world whether shaving your body, be it your legs, your head, under your arms, will actually help your time. Will it shave off those 1 to 2 seconds from the clock necessary for the win? While the average swimmer would not dare or care to shave their body because they are not perfecting their skills to that degree, those who are very focused and who train daily to win will consider even that, because that might help them beat the clock and win the race. And for us, no sin is too small. And as for shaving, many studies say that it's not really the fact that no hair is on the leg, but how it affects the swimmer is because now you have a greater touch with the water and its dynamics. That can psychologically push you towards a better performance. For us, we get rid of the sin through confession and repentance, and that makes us spiritually closer and in greater touch with the Master. Without sin, we are sure to be victorious. Welcome to Shalom Ariel, and welcome to our continuing study in the book of Hebrews with Messianic leader Jacques Isaac Gabizon. Be blessed as you listen in, and Shalom.
0: And who stopped the mouth of lions? David did with his might. Daniel did with his prayers. Remember that. And then we read in verse 34, "Quench the violence of fire, escape the edge of the sword. Out of weakness they were made strong, because became valiant in battle. Turn to flight the armies of the aliens." And who were made strong out of weakness? All of them, one by one, like us, like us. And it says that they became, progressing to become valiant, stronger, better. This is sanctification in God. And not only the man, but the woman as well. Look at verse 35. "Women received their dead raised to life again, and others were tortured, not accepting deliverance, that they might obtain a better resurrection." Women are often linked, by the way, with resurrection, right? We can think of the widow at Zarephath who received her son back from Elijah. Why? Because she opened her home to the word of God, right? We can think of the Shunammite woman who received back her son from Elisha, who also had her home open to God, and he blessed her with the same miracle. And we can think up to Mary Magdalene. She loved the Lord so much. She was the first on the scene. She had faith. She stayed there, and he appeared to her first. And the author keeps his description in verse 36. 37, he said, "Still other had trials of mocking, of scourging, yes, and of chains and imprisonment. And they were stoned, and they were sawn in two, were tempted, were slain by the sword. They wandered about in sheepskins and goatskin, being destitute, afflicted, tormented, who was stoned? Tradition tells us that Jeremiah was stoned when he went to Egypt. Who was sawn in two? Tradition tells us that King Manasseh, not happy to hear the word of God and the prophecy about the destruction of the temple, he put Uzziah into a tree and he saw him in half. This is what tradition tells us. And this list, I want to tell you, is not only of these Jews in the Hebrew scriptures, but of all those in the gospel as well, who never denied the Lord. According to tradition, you know what happened to Matthew? He suffered martyrdom and was finally killed by the sword. Bartholomew, known as Nathanael, do you remember? Was a missionary to Asia. We hear that he witnessed in present-day Turkey and was martyred by his preaching in Armenia. And he was flayed to death by a whip. He could have denied it, right? He didn't, because he had faith. He knew where he was going. Andrew was crucified on an X-shaped cross in Greece after being whipped severely by 7 soldiers. Tradition further tells us that Thomas was stabbed with a spear in India during one of his missionary trips to establish a church there. Matthias, the apostle chosen to replace Judas Iscariot, was stoned and then beheaded. Peter, we're told, was crucified upside down. He says, I'm not even worthy to die like my Lord. The apostle Paul was tortured and then beheaded by the evil emperor Nero. And James, the brother of Jesus, the leader of the church in Jerusalem, was thrown over 100 feet down from the southeast pinnacle of the temple when he refused to deny his faith in Christ. Then they killed him with a club. This was the pinnacle, the same pinnacle where Satan had taken Jesus during the temptation. And he said, no, I believe in Jesus. And in verse 38, the author adds that all of these, the world was not worthy. The world was not worthy. And he reminds us in verse 39 that all these men and women of faith have obtained a good testimony through faith, did not receive the promise. And of whom did they obtain a good testimony? Of whom? Not of the world, but of the Holy Spirit of God, who counted them worthy to have their names written down in Hebrews 11, which I believe for eternity. You know, considering this list, we know that all these people did not have it easy. But we will learn in the next chapter, in whichever circumstances we may be, and they were. Okay, it was only to shape them, only to strengthen them. You know, I read of an experiment done in the early 1980s in the desert of Arizona called the Biodome. Maybe you heard about this. It was an exercise to create the perfect living environment for human beings, plant and animal life. A huge glass dome was constructed and an artificial control environment was created with purified water, air, filtered light, and so on, offering the perfect growing conditions for trees, fruits and vegetables, and humans, of course. People lived in the biodome for many months at a time and everything seemed to do well, with one exception. When the trees that were planted grew to a certain height, they would simply topple over. A number of acacia trees especially bent over and they snapped. You know, it baffled the scientists for the longest time, until one day they realized the one natural element they forgot to recreate in the biodome was what? Wind. Wind. But why would trees need wind? You know, trees need wind to blow against, which in turn causes their root system to strengthen and grow deeper into the soil, which in turn supports the tree as it grows taller. Reminds you of somebody? Yeah? Even today, they will advise you that trees will be stronger if not stacked. So the movement of young trees by wind strengthens them. So it is with believers. We need at times to be pushed left, right, right? But for the best, for our growth. And this is what the author will speak about in Hebrews 10. But let me bring you to only one verse in Hebrews, that is 12, where we have the conclusion, really, of this great list. By the way, Hebrews follows the same pattern as Romans. In the first 11 chapters, it tells you of the blessings and the benefit of being a believer. And in chapter 12, the Spirit asks you, what are you going to do about all this, right? Just look at 12:1. Therefore, since we are surrounded by so great a cloud of witnesses, let us lay aside every weight and the sin which so easily ensnares us. And let us run with endurance the race that is set before us. You know, here comes the practical application of this great information we had from the very beginning. Therefore, now that you have seen, and now that you have seen all this cloud of witnesses, right? What is the first step towards experiencing these blessings? First, let us lay aside every weight and the sin which so easily ensnares us. Don't let sin rule your life. Don't let even the smallest sin be a weight to carry, because it'll become heavier and heavier. And the word weight here is not a simple weight. It's a mass. It's a bulk. Something very heavy that will paralyze you at some point. And from this point on, the writer sees the believer as an athlete in a race, right? And in order to race, you don't want to wear heavy clothes, right? With this illustration, he says, remove the known sins of your life so you will rocket through the racetrack. And then he says, let us run with endurance the race that is set before us. By the way, what kind of race is the author speaking about? Who are we racing against? It cannot be the people of the congregation. We're not racing against each other. Wrong. Since we are one body, the foot cannot race against the hand, and the eyes cannot race against the ears. They will go nowhere, and the whole body will suffer. So we are here to help and to support each other. So who are we racing against? Not the world. We're not in competition with the world. We are here to help them to find God. And if you compete with them, they won't listen to you. This, I believe, is the point of the author in verse 14 when he says, be at peace with every man, right? This is what we are to do. Who is left in this world to race against? Yourself. Yourself. This is whom we're racing against. The real battle is really within us. We remember the 12 spies, right? You remember? 10 of them saw giants, 2 saw the Lord, but they all saw the same thing. When Daniel's 3 friends saw the burning oven, they did not see the fire. You know what they saw? They saw God in the fire. They just went, it's fine. And this can happen when we're putting away the sin which so easily ensnares us. David knew this so well. You know, we mentioned this many times. You know, Psalm 51, in the first 12 verses, he confesses his sins. And after confession, in verse 13, he says, now I can teach transgressors your ways. Now I can go and evangelize. You know, to conclude, I read that the army of Alexander the Great was advancing on Persia. At one critical point, it appeared that his troops were being defeated. You know what the reason was? The reason is that the soldiers had taken so much plunder from their previous campaigns that they had become weighed down and were losing their effectiveness in combat. Alexander immediately commanded that all the spoils be thrown into a heap and burned. The men complained, but soon they came to see the wisdom of this order. They won the other wars. You know, we need to consider this order in our lives. In warfare, in a race, we ought to be free from every weight. And when we think of a race, this demands preparation. You know, an athlete just doesn't go and runs. There's preparation behind them. And you know what the word race is in Greek? Agon, where we get our word agony. It's not that bad, by the way. Okay, but it's good to get prepared for the race. So let's bow ahead in prayer. Lord, I pray that you would lead us by your Ruach HaKodesh, by your Spirit in the days to come. Teach us the lesson that produces patience and contentment. Teach us how to have faith in you, how to be indifferent to the circumstances around us, how to be satisfied with little, how to trust you in everything. Teach us how to lose ourselves in love for others and be more concerned about their blessing than ours. Teach us that kind of humility. Teach us that we need to walk in the path of righteousness so that we're always connected to the power source we need in the time of our great need. Be with us, Lord, and bless each and everyone here as we pray in Yeshua's name. Amen. Amen.
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0: Psalm 81. Sing aloud unto God our strength, make a joyful noise unto the God of Jacob. Take a psalm, and bring hither the timbrel, the pleasant harp with the psaltery. Blow up the trumpet in the new moon, in the time appointed on our solemn feast day. For this was a statute for Israel, and a law of the God of Jacob. This he ordained in Joseph for a testimony, when he went out through the land of Egypt, where I heard a language that I understood not. I removed his shoulder from the burden. His hands were delivered from the pots. Thou calledst in trouble, and I delivered thee. I answered thee in the secret place of thunder.
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2: Welcome to 15 Minutes in the Word with New York Times bestselling author Joyce Meyer. On today's program, Joyce will be teaching about change. This time of year, we all take stock and evaluate the changes we'd like to make in our lives. Today, Joyce is here to remind us that as we trust in the Lord, He is able to change us from the inside out. So be encouraged as you seek Him to do a new thing in this new year. Now, here's Joyce with today's teaching.
3: Okay, change. Well, I tell you, the greatest change of all is what I'm going to teach on tonight. And you know, the greatest change of all is the change that God makes in us. Amen. How many of you can say that since you've received Jesus, you have changed? Amen. How many of you, like me, still have a ways to go? Amen. Amen. Well, you know what? We will be changing until Jesus comes back to get us. So, if you're not perfected yet, don't get depressed about that. Paul said, I'm pressing toward the mark of perfection, but I have not arrived. But one thing I do, and this is important, letting go of what lies behind, and he meant letting go of every mistake that he made, whether it was 20 years ago or yesterday. You can't make progress if you feel guilty all the time about every little mistake that you make. I said you cannot make progress if you're dragging around a sack of guilt with you all the time. Jesus paid for our sins. He took the guilt and the condemnation. You repent, you confess, and you let it go. And then you press toward the things that are ahead. We keep pressing. We keep pressing toward the things that are ahead. I've not arrived. Dave and I have been married 56 years. But I think he's been married to at least 20, maybe 25 different women. Because I keep changing all the time, and just about the time he gets used to one version of me, then God does something else in my life, and he's got to get used to a better version of me. Poor Dave, he wanted to get married. He was 26 and he was ready to get married, and he prayed that God would give him a wife, and he said, make it somebody that needs help. Boy, you better be careful what you pray. We had 5 dates and got married. I always say he had to marry me before he found out what he was getting. And after we'd been married 3 weeks, he looked at me and he said, what's wrong with you? Oh, I was a mess. I looked okay on the outside, but I was a mess in my soul. How many of you know it's your soul that needs to be healed? Even after Jesus comes into your spirit, when you're born again, he comes into your spirit. And everything is made perfect there. I mean, the Bible says you're holy. All good things, you got all the fruit of the Spirit. Everything good is in there. It's in you. You're not waiting to get it. You've got it. It's in you. Everybody say, I've got it. You say, well, if I've got it, then why don't I act like it? Well, The Holy Spirit has to work this process in us of getting what's in our spirit into our soul. Your mind has to be renewed. Got to change your mind. We're going to talk about that tomorrow morning. You don't need any help with your mind, do you? Your thoughts. Never have any problem with your thoughts. Okay. You got to change the way you talk. If you ever want to have what Jesus died to give you, you have to change the way you talk. Got to learn to say what the Word says, not what you feel and what you think. And then as our soul is healed, as our mind is renewed and our soul is healed and we learn how to use our will to choose God's will. God's given us free will. And you know, I mean, some people say to that, well, I don't believe there's a hell. I don't believe a loving God would send you to hell. Well, God doesn't send anybody to hell. They choose to go there by not doing what he tells them to do. And hell is real. And heaven is real. And the devil's real. And angels are real. And evil is real. And good is real. And we get to choose. I set before you life and death. Choose life that you and your descendants. Every good decision you make affects your descendants, and every bad decision you make affects your descendants. We have 4 wonderful children and 12 wonderful grandchildren and 6 wonderful great-grandchildren. And all I do is write checks. Yeah, they just all want money. So just. But they're all serving God. But it started with the decisions that Dave and I made. And the decisions that Dave made started with the decisions that his mother made. His father was an alcoholic, but his mother was a godly woman. So let me tell you, even if you're married to somebody that is not living a godly life, if you live a godly life in front of your children, you can have an effect on them. Amen. Whatever kind of mess the last generation gave you, you don't have to give it to the next generation. Amen. And so we're always wanting to see miracles. Oh, I'd love to see the blind see, and I'd love to see the lame walk. And you know what I've decided? I believe the greatest miracle of all is to see a messed up person completely healed and made whole by the grace of God. We see miracles all the time, and we don't make enough out of it. Let me tell you something. If God, every change that God makes in you, you need to take the time to celebrate it instead of moaning about all the things that's still wrong with you. Let me tell you a few of the things that were wrong with me. I ran out of paper, by the way. 2 Corinthians 5:17 says, if any person, so we all fit into that, if any person is in Christ, he is, not will be, is a new creation, a new creature altogether. The old previous moral and spiritual condition has, not will, has. We need to pay attention to these words. The Bible tells you who you are and what you are, but you got to believe it. And the message that I want you to get tonight is you got to believe it before you see it. I'm going to say that over and over tonight. And that's so hard for us to understand because in the world we're taught the opposite. But in God's kingdom economy, the way he does things, you have to believe what he says before you will see it in your life. Be it unto you even as you believe. So you say what God says. I am a new creation. The old man has died with Christ, and I'm a new creature. And the devil's going to whisper in your ear, well, yeah, then why do you act like such a jerk? Well, because I have a flesh that is still being changed. See, the reason why you feel such a war going on after you're born again, I mean, you know, how many of you remember things that you did before you were saved that didn't bother you at all? Once you receive Jesus, now all of a sudden you're like, it bothers you when you do things. And that's because you're like two people. You're a new man, but you're still dragging the old man around with you. And he has to be, don't miss the word, crucified. I just wrote a new book. I finally did it. I wrote What About Me? What about me? What about me? What about me? Now, it's about dying to self. It's not for sissies. You don't want to buy that book when it comes out if you're not ready. But you got time to prepare. It won't come out till the fall of 2024, next year. I wish that I could write books like I want to write and put titles on them. Like, I wish I could just call it Dying to Self and people would buy it. But no, I put What About Me, and my publisher said, yeah, people, they want something for themselves. They want, oh yeah, what about me? So see, they're going to think it's one thing, but when they get it, they're going to find out it's something else. I've had to get smart about this stuff. You can't just tell people die to self. That's not a popular message anymore. So Dave prayed for somebody that needed help, and I worried all the time. I was impatient. I wanted to control everything. I got mad when I didn't get my way. I was selfish. When I was writing this book on What About Me and Dying to Self, I kept getting these little indications from God. Well, why don't you make Dave a cup of coffee? Well, offer to do this for Dave, and offer to do that. And Dave's like, wow, what's going on? This is great. And I finally told him, I said, well, I'm writing a book on selfishness. So I'm having to live it out. I'll be glad when this book's done. I'll be glad when this is over. Oh man, I was negative and critical and judgmental and unforgiving and had a victim mentality, and I was jealous and ungrateful and made excuses for all my bad behavior, and on and on and on and on and on. Is there anybody in here that was as bad as me? All of us, really. Well, some of these things God has helped me to completely overcome, but some of them I'm maybe half of the way there. So, you know, you just keep pressing toward that place of perfection that Paul talked about. But in the meantime, you don't think, what is wrong with me?
2: It's so encouraging to know we have a Heavenly Father who wants the best for us and is able to change us to be more like Him, because change is just part of life. The only thing that doesn't change is God. He's the same yesterday, today, and tomorrow. However, He's also changing people and the world around us. So we need to be willing to change as well. The first change we need to make is in our minds. Romans 12:2 says, "Do not conform to the pattern of this world, but be transformed by the renewing of your mind." When we change the way we think to think what God thinks, that's when we become more like Him.
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6: We're taking up chapters 8 and 9 in the book of Matthew, and this is the two chapters dedicated to amplifying what's happened before this. Let me just give you a preview of this. Matthew chapter 4, and then I'll give you Matthew chapter 9. In Matthew chapter 4, we have the opening of a parenthesis. And this opening of the parenthesis goes all the way till chapter 9, verse 35. And in between these two verses of scripture, we have all types of healings that Jesus did among the multitudes. Then in the midst of it, in chapters 8 and chapter 9, we switch over and talk about individuals. And the individuals are amplifying the fact that Jesus healed these multitudes. And every time the multitude was mentioned, it says that he healed everybody of everything. Give me again, Matthew chapter 4, verse 23 and 24. Jesus went about all Galilee, teaching in their synagogues, preaching the gospel of the kingdom, and healing all kinds of sickness and all kinds of disease among the people. Every sickness and every disease, called all kinds in my translation, says, then his fame went throughout all Syria. They brought to him all sick people who were afflicted with various diseases and torments, those who were demon-possessed, epileptics, paralytics, and he healed them all. And his fame went throughout all Syria, and they brought to him all sick people who were afflicted with various disease and torments, and those who were demon-possessed, epileptics, paralytics, and he healed them all. Here we have it again, stated in verse 24, basically the same thing as the verse before it, is that he healed everybody of everything. That's the opening of this time period. The parenthesis opens. Let's go to the closing of the parenthesis in chapter 9 and verse 35. Here it says, then Jesus went throughout all the cities and villages, same things, teaching in their synagogues, preaching the gospel of the kingdom, healing every disease, every sickness among the people. And when he saw the multitudes, he was moved with compassion for them because they were weary and scattered and having no shepherd. What Jesus did here was he healed every sickness, every disease, and the end result was thousands received him as Lord and Savior out of the multitudes. But the last thing he sees is what he's concerned about is they don't have a good church to go to. He sees them as sheep having no shepherd. Before this time, again, when he saw them, they were having great needs. He met all these needs, and now looks at the next thing they need. Of course, this will be the introduction to the book of Acts. Because in the book of Acts, we have 3,000 devout Jews out of every nation under heaven that received Jesus. The next chapter, we have the man healed at the gate beautiful. And all of a sudden, miracles, signs, wonders, but they have a church to come to. And this is the two parts of the Great Commission. The two parts of the Great Commission is going to all the world and preach the gospel, lay hands on the sick, cast out devils. And the second part is make disciples out of all nations. This is the role of the local church. So again, we are to not only make converts out of people, we are to cause them to become disciples, followers, and intricate followers of the Lord Jesus Christ and intricate followers of his word. While you're driving, and just be blessed by it. Every once in a while, you have to stop it. Think for just a moment, shout and rejoice, wait for the next corner to come to so you can stop and really meditate on it, or pull the car off to the side of the road and think about it, because that's what teaching does. It's so much better than just listening to the radio, rock and country and you know, news and things like that. This, again, becomes eternal, and the revelations you receive will last forever and forever, not just from the faith of man. Most books written on healing have to deal with your faith, and it's necessary. But before your faith is necessary, it was important for God to hand you everything that you need for life and godliness. And of course, on the front of it, I have a hand that's laid out there, and the hand of grace is full, and the hand of faith is empty. God provides everything. We just reach out and take it right out of his hand. And so he's the one who starts it. And healing began with God. I've been taking up, in fact, the last broadcast I took up, we took the man that was healed of leprosy. And that's the first miracle Jesus did. We'll take a look at it here. Just turn to Matthew chapter 8. We'll relook at it here. But in this particular thing, what God began with, and healing of the multitudes, what happened in chapter 8 and chapter 9 is we suddenly shift from multitudes to individual people. And when the multitudes are mentioned, he healed everybody of everything. Well, that's okay when you see that, but the first thought you thought is, yeah, but what about me? What about me is chapter 8 and chapter 9. He did individuals. And the first individual he healed was a leper, and a leprosy was incurable. He took the very first case, and the very first case was the most impossible of all of them. I mean, we have others in there that were blind. We have others in there that had diseases and things like that, close to death. But this man's disease literally ostracized him from society, and he had not had fellowship with society for some time. And for him to break through and come to Jesus and ask him to be healed of leprosy, I'm sure the crowd must have backed off from him when they saw him coming and thought, this man has guts to do this. Well, Jesus saw it not guts, but faith. But when this man came, his question was, I know you can make me clean, but will you make me clean? I have seen what's happened with the multitudes. I have heard about all these healings. I know you can do it, but am I something where you can't do it to me? And Jesus proved right there, he's not only able to heal all diseases, he's willing to heal any disease, because there was not one person that came to him out of those crowds that Jesus did not heal. And yet even after that, some of them did not believe in him. It just said some of them believed in him, or many of them believed in him. But of course, we now have it to where he's going to individuals. And what we're going to find out is these individuals represent everybody healed of everything. And the first one, again, he came to was a man with leprosy, or literally the man came to him. Matthew 8, verses 1 through 3. When he had come down from the mountain, great multitudes followed him. And behold, a leper came and worshipped him, saying, Lord, if you are willing, you can make me clean. I know you can, but will you? That's the question asked today. I'm not sure God's willing to heal me. Oh, he's willing, all right. The very first one mentioned as an individual healing asked the same question. I believe that God not only showed this man's impossible case with man. Man could not heal leprosy. But the next thing was he answered the question that so many Christians have today. I don't know if God's willing to heal me. So again, Lord, if you're willing, you can make me clean. I don't know if you will, but I know you can. Then Jesus put out his hand and touched him, saying, I am willing, be cleansed. Immediately his leprosy was cleansed, and Jesus said to him, see that you tell no one, but go your way, show yourself to the priest, and offer the gift that Moses commanded as a testimony to them. This was a passage of scripture Jesus was talking about in Leviticus chapter 14. And here we have that if a leper is healed, this is how it is handled. And so the only disease in the Word of God, which was not examined by a doctor but a priest, was leprosy. I want you to understand this again. It's the only disease in the Word of God that when it was healed, it was not examined by a doctor. There were physicians back there. But again, it was seen by a priest. Leprosy begins as a disease of the blood. It begins small and unnoticed and then begins to manifest itself in the body. You are actually a leper before you know you are a leper. The leprosy is known whenever it appears on the outside, but it's been inside of you all the time. And I pointed out yesterday I just took kind of an outline of this. Today we're going to go a little bit deeper into what leprosy stands for. But leprosy was inside and then manifests itself on the outside. It's a type of sin. It's not only the type of the actions of sin, that's the things that appeared on the skin, it's inside already. You don't know that you're a leper until it begins to manifest itself. But again, leprosy does not appear on the inside because it's on the outside. It appears on the outside because it's already on the inside. In other words, what this is teaching is if leprosy is a type of sin, you are a sinner and then you sin. You don't become a sinner because you sin. You sin because you're already a sinner and you were born a sinner. You inherited leprosy when you were born into this earth. And God not only cleanses you on the outside from all acts of sins you've committed, He literally changes you on the inside and gives you a brand new nature. And this is what happened to this man with leprosy. Not only was the leprosy healed on the outside, it was healed from the very inward part of him. And this is why they had to go be examined, but they were examined by a priest and not a doctor. I'm sure somewhere in there, because the first examination was by the priest, and then he was examined again and set outside of a tent. I think this is interesting. They put him inside the city. If he was found clean, they had to go outside the camp, because this man, if he was cleansed and did not have leprosy anymore, then they had to send somebody in and call for, he'd yell out, and somebody on the outside, maybe a guard on the gate or something, would run in and say, there's a man out there saying he's been healed of leprosy. Well, the one that went out to greet him and meet him was a priest, not a doctor. And the priest would examine him and look at every part of him and then pronounce him clean. He was pronounced clean outside the camp and then brought into the camp. And once he was brought into the camp, they set up a tent for him. And then he sat outside the tent for 7 days. While he was out there sitting outside the tent, the reason why he sat outside the tent and could not go into the tent was everybody had a chance to come by and look at him too. And I'm sure they had his shirt off. They might have had his pants off. You know, he might have had something just covering him. But people could look and see this man does not have leprosy. There's no signs of it on the outside. The priest has examined him. So the people, even after those 7 days, could say this man is totally clean. And then he went through a second washing and a second cleansing and a second sacrifice. And after that, he was brought back in completely into the camp. Well, again, leprosy is painless. And it comes without warning. Leprosy is, first of all, inherited by birth. Just as you are when you come into this earth, leprosy being a type of sin, you are born a sinner. The sin nature comes through natural birth as part of your inward being. Second of all, leprosy is the second type thing that happens with it. It's communicable. It exposes itself on the outside. And sin's actions come through the temptations which we face each day and we're exposed to in the world. So it's already inside. Sin is already inside us. I don't become a sinner because I sin. I sin because I'm already a sinner. So when the temptations face me out there each day and that temptation is there, what's on the inside of me begins to react. And I find myself, if I'm not careful, even as a Christian, I find myself tempted toward that thing, because even though I don't have inside of me sin, I've been redeemed from that, I still have the nature of the flesh. And so I can see those things and be tempted, but I have power over them through the Holy Spirit and by the power of the Word. The leper had to be quarantined, set aside from all the rest of the camp, and sinners are said to be outside the camp, not in the camp. The camp is the church, believers in Jesus Christ, the body of Christ. In eternity, the sinner will be eternally separated from the camp of the righteous, which are in heaven, and they will be in the lake of fire forever and forever. We'll discuss more of this when we come back. We're going to find out now how you can have a copy of these things, and don't just treat it as just, oh, it's just another offer. No, this will completely change you. This has such a tremendous application to divine healing and the walk of divine healing and the course of God that you walk in health from that point on.
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6: Paul told us in Philippians chapter 1, verses 3 through 5, I thank my God at every remembrance of you, always in every prayer of mine, making requests for you, all with joy for your partnership in the gospel from the first day until now. 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
7: God takes people who are very wealthy and uses them to promote the kingdom of God. He takes people who are gifted in lots of ways to promote the kingdom of God. It's what owns us that gets us in trouble. And the fact that you think that if you get enough, accomplish enough, have enough authority and prestige and popularity in life, that's going to satisfy you, listen to me carefully. That is the devil's lie.
8: 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In fact, in the end, they'll leave you empty and hollow. Stay with us for In Touch, the teaching ministry of Dr. Charles Stanley, to hear how the void can be filled when there's something missing from your life.
7: When you think about your life, what would you change if you had the privilege of changing anything? What would you change? Would you change your income, your health, your job, your profession? Would you change where you live, what you drive? Would you change some areas of your life that are personal and private? What would you change in your life if you could just change something? Or if you feel the need to change something because something is missing. Maybe you don't know what it is, but deep down inside, something's missing. Because you have a good job, maybe. You have a good income. You like where you live. You got good health. Happily married, maybe. And so on and on you go, but there's something hanging out there that you can't put your finger on. Something's missing. Well, that's what our passage of Scripture is all about. Somebody who had it all, and yet something was missing. So I want to encourage you to listen carefully and to turn in your Bible to Mark chapter 10. And I want us to read these verses. So let's begin in the 17th verse of the 10th chapter. As he was setting out on a journey, Jesus, that is, a man ran up to him and knelt down before him and asked him, "Good teacher, what shall I do to inherit eternal life?" And Jesus said to him, "Why do you call me good? No one is good except God alone. You know the commandments. Do not murder. Do not commit adultery. Do not steal. Do not bear false witness. Do not defraud. Honor your father and mother." And he said to him, "Teacher, I've kept all these things from my youth up." Looking at him, Jesus felt a love for him. And he said to him, "One thing you lack. Go and sell all you possess. Give to the poor, and you'll have treasure in heaven, and come follow me." But at these words, he was saddened, and he went away grieved, for he was one who owned much property. And Jesus, looking around, said to his disciples, "How hard it will be for those who are wealthy to inherit the kingdom of God." The disciples were amazed at these words, but Jesus answered again and said to them, "Children, how hard it is to enter the kingdom of God. It is easier for a camel to go through the eye of a needle than for a rich man to enter the kingdom of God." They were even more astonished and said to him, "Then who can be saved?" Looking at them, Jesus said, "With people it is impossible, but not with God, for all things are possible with God." Now, you look at that passage and you say, "Well, you know, I'm not rich. I don't know what in the world that has to do with me." Well, let me

they have it all. And yes, there's something out there that sort of gnaws at them. It just sort of hangs in there. It won't go away, some need that they have. And so the scripture says he was a rich young ruler, and he had all that you'd think he would possibly need, all he thought he needed. Rich, young, and authority, position in life. And so it sounds like he lived in the 21st century. So if I were to ask you, would you like to be rich, young, and have position? If you were honest, most of you would raise your hand. Well, is there anything wrong with being rich, young, and having position? No, there's not. And so what's the issue here? So that's what I want us to look at. And you see, the problem is, we live in a society, that's where people stop. If I can make enough money, and if I can have a little authority in life, if I can stay healthy and stay young in my spirit, then what else could you want in life? You see, the truth is, we are not thinking properly about life, and we're short-sighted. If we think gold, money, and so forth is going to satisfy us, position and good health and opportunities are going to satisfy us, there's still going to be something missing. It was true in this young man's life in the scripture, and it's true in life. And this is why people go from one marriage to the next. It's why they drink and drink and drink, trying to satisfy something they can't fulfill. This is why they get on drugs. And we could just go right down the list of all the things that people do to do what? To get that missing thing and to get that fulfilled somehow. And what they do is they get in deep trouble trying to fill up an area of their life that only Jesus can fill up. Only He can do it. Because God made us for Himself. And He made every single human being for Jesus to be in their life. And the fool thinks in his or her heart, I'm going to get it filled up without Him. And they spend their life accumulating, spending their energy and their time and their efforts and their knowledge and understanding, doing their best to accumulate these things in order to have this feeling of being complete. And the rich young ruler is a perfect example of it. He was rich, young, and a ruler. And he had everything, but something was missing in his life. The second lesson I want us to notice is this, that our love and desire for material things can cause us to miss the most important thing in life. People don't realize that money is dangerous. Money can do some things. It can do many good things in the right hands. But it can't satisfy the longing of your soul. It can't satisfy the longing of your heart. It can't satisfy that which God has placed in you that only He can fill. That is a personal relationship with God through His Son, Jesus. And you may be one of those very, very wealthy persons. You have it all. You have the prestige and the prominence and the popularity and the position, the power. You have the money. You can buy anything you want. Go anywhere you want to go. But the truth is, you've already discovered that there must be something else. Because as you look at your life, there's something missing. You can't quite tell what it is. And yet, think about this. Think about the folly and the foolishness of investing your life, giving your life, working day after week, after month, after year, after year, after year, after year, accumulating something that will not satisfy you. Now watch this. Accumulating something that one day you're going to have to give up. One day you're going to have to lay it down. One day you're going to realize it can't keep you here a day longer. One day you're going to realize that all the hours and years of your life you spent, and maybe you wronged other people or maybe you didn't, to get what you have. But you labored long. In fact, you're pretty proud of the fact of how well you've done. And you have it all. But deep down inside, there's something missing. And that something that's missing is a personal relationship with the Son of God. And this young man had all of it. You could say, well, what is it that you need? He didn't need anything. He had everything. But if you'll notice, he'd become so desperate when he heard about Jesus. The Bible says this young man ran to Him and fell on his knees. Somebody told him, here's the man who can satisfy the longing of your heart. Here's the man who can give you eternal life. And he ran to Jesus. And in those days, running in public was sort of

You had any dignity at all, you didn't run in public. He's running to Jesus, falling down before him, and what's happening? He simply says to him, he asks him, "Good teacher, what shall I do to inherit eternal life?" So that in spite of all he had and all he was and all his relationships, he finally discovered that what he didn't have was the one thing his money couldn't buy. His popularity couldn't provide for him. And none of his efforts seemed to make any difference. He desired eternal life. He had plenty to live on, but he didn't have anything that satisfied him. And there are many people who are in that stage. And I would ask you, is there something missing in your life? I can tell you what it is. You say, "Oh, I don't believe in this God business." Well, let me tell you why one day you will. Because the Bible says it is appointed unto man once to die, and after this the judgment. You will, but it'll be too late. It's foolish to wait too late for something you don't have to wait for. And your money can't buy it. Your prestige, popularity, position, power can't fulfill it. There's only one thing that'll fulfill that empty heart in your life, and that is a personal relationship with Jesus Christ. That's the way God made it. So he comes running to Jesus and says to him, "You know, what can I do to inherit eternal life?" And I would say to you, the gift of eternal life is not the result of our good works. In other words, you don't get there by good conduct. And if you'll notice how Jesus approached this, so he didn't condemn him. When he said to him, he said, "What shall I do to inherit eternal life?" And look what Jesus does. He begins with the commandments. He skips the first four about loving God and so forth, and the Sabbath, and he skips those. And then he skips the last one. And then he says, "You know the commandments." He starts out with, "Do not murder." See, he's just talked about how he lived. He says, "Do not murder, do not commit adultery, do not steal, do not bear false witness, do not defraud, honor your father and mother." He said to him, "Well, teacher, I've done all these things all of my life." Well, then if that's it, why don't I have any peace and joy, and why am I running to you and kneeling down before you and asking, "What can I do to inherit eternal life?" Because I've done all these things. Well, notice Jesus didn't say, "Thou shalt not covet" at the end. He skipped the first four and the last one because Jesus knew what his problem was. He was very wealthy. In fact, in Luke, he says he was extremely wealthy. Young man, extremely wealthy. In those days, he had to be doing something. And so he says, "I've kept all these things from my youth up." Then what he was expecting Jesus to say, "Well, if you've done all those things, you can have the gift of eternal life." But Jesus didn't tell him that. And so the scripture says that Jesus looked at him and felt a love for him and said to him, "One thing you lack, there's something missing in your life. Go and sell all you possess and give to the poor, and you'll have treasure in heaven, and come follow me." Now, his whole idea was if he did enough good things, he would be saved. Listen to me. The majority of the world has the same idea. If I'm a good person and I don't steal, I don't lie, I don't cheat, I'm a good husband, I'm a good wife, or I give a little bit to the church, I do all these things, then surely I'm going to be saved. When the Bible says so clearly, not by works of righteousness which we've done, but according to his mercy he saved us. If a person could be saved by doing good, Jesus wouldn't have had to die on the cross. And so he is coming to Jesus on the basis that here's what I've done, so therefore I ought to have the gift of eternal life. And the Bible says that Jesus looked at him and loved him. Watch this. He didn't condemn him. He thought that all this he'd accumulated and all the good reputation he had would get him into heaven. And when Jesus gave him the commandments and was bringing him to the point to realize there was sin in his life, he just, watch what happens. The scripture says Jesus felt a love for him and said to him, "One thing you lacked. Go and sell all your possessions, give to the poor, and you'll have treasure in heaven, and come follow me." Now let's clarify one thing. That's not the way you get saved. In other words, he's not saying, if you give all this, you'll get saved.
what he was dealing with here is this fact, the sin in his life, this covetousness, that he was depending on all of this to save him. And he's simply saying, here's what you do. Now, does that mean to, in order to be saved, or that Jesus meant in order to be saved, sell everything you got, give to the poor? No, because, watch this, this was an incident, this was one occasion in which what he needed to deal with his covetousness and his sin and his understanding was that the thing that stood between him and salvation was his greed, his covetous spirit, his dependence on material things rather than upon God. So in this given occasion, for him, salvation meant, look, you're not going to get there by earning it. You've got to get there by surrendering everything to me and trusting me as your Savior. So it isn't a matter of giving up things. It's a matter, listen, it's a matter of placing first things first, Jesus. When Jesus is in your life, all those things take their place. But for him, the issue was that he was covetous, that he owned much, but he was owned by much. And the scripture says he was extremely wealthy, and he was unwilling to lay all that down and follow Jesus. What a fool. And he went away grieving, for he was one who owned much property. He wanted an answer. He found the answer. The answer was, is there anything wrong with being rich? No. Anything wrong with having much? No. Anything wrong with being wealthy and successful? No. As long as you realize that the most important thing in your life is a personal relationship with Jesus Christ and that you follow him. God takes people who are very wealthy and uses them to promote the kingdom of God. He takes people who are gifted in lots of ways to promote the kingdom of God. It's what owns us that gets us in trouble. And the fact that you think that if you get enough, accomplish enough, have enough authority and prestige and popularity in life, that's going to satisfy you, listen to me carefully. That is the devil's lie. You see, this is a folly of ignoring God and the Word of God. The devil doesn't want you to believe in him. Certainly not, because you know what? He has you. And you say, well, the devil doesn't have me. Well, then why don't you go to church? Well, I don't believe in church. Why don't you read the Bible? I don't believe the Bible. What do you believe? There's something big missing in your life. You see, the only thing you have then is yourself. So I want to say to you, whoever you are, the only thing that you're going to have to do is face yourself and ask yourself the question, am I trusting in something else other than Jesus? Somebody says, well, I don't believe in him. You better start. Because Jesus Christ is the Son of God. And God the Father sent him into this world. This is why you hear us say, quote this scripture, for God so loved the world that he gave his only begotten Son, that whoever believes in him, and to believe in him and you surrender your life to him, shall not perish but have eternal life. That's the key to eternal life, nothing else. And the issue is this. What is it in your life that you're holding on to, that you're grasping, that either you own or it owns you? What is in your life that's more important than eternal life? The Bible says, whosoever shall call upon the name of the Lord shall be saved. That means I acknowledge that he's the Son of God. I acknowledge my sinfulness, acknowledge my need of him, and surrender my life to him. So I would ask you one last question. Is there anything missing in your life? Well, the one ultimate question is, can you look back in your life and point at a time and you said, I know that this time in my life, I trusted Jesus. I believed in him. That is, I accepted him as my personal Savior. I know that I've trusted him as my Savior. You may not be able to know the time, but you know for sure that at some point in your life, you made the most important decision in your life, the decision that determined your eternal destiny,
the decision that nobody can change.

0: the decision that nobody can steal from you under any condition. You're saved by the grace of God. Amen.
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0: I still remember a man in my first church, and I'd preach Sunday after Sunday, and he'd come once in a while. And I remember one Sunday, he was standing back on the next to the last row, because I always remember where he sat. His wife was a fine Christian lady. And I'd preached something, what about salvation, and so forth. And I watched him during the invitation, and he was probably 60 years of age or somewhere thereabouts then. I watched him, and the first thing he did, he put his hands on the front pew. And the next thing I know, after about another verse or so, he looked up, he turned and walked away, and he never came back to church. He stood there facing the challenge of God, facing an invitation to receive the love of God, the forgiveness of God. Listen to me carefully. If you'll think about all the promises God gives us in His Word, the promises of what is our reward in heaven, how foolish to live out your life and to give all of your energy to accumulate something that can't satisfy you. That's what people do. And I wonder if you're one of those persons who's thinking, you know, I have it all. I'm not happy. I don't have peace. I'm still clutching. I've still got to have something else. Well, I want to tell you what that something else is. It is something you can't put in your hands. You can only receive in your heart. And that is a personal relationship with Jesus Christ.
1: 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And join us next time. 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
1: The Sanctity of Unborn Life. This is Ken Ham inviting you to Fearfully and Wonderfully Made at the Creation Museum. In far too many places, including here in America, it's legal to kill the unborn in the name of women's rights or healthcare. But we need to call it what it is, murder. God's word gives personhood to the unborn. God told the prophet Jeremiah that he was known before he was formed in the womb. And Psalms tell us that God knits us together fearfully and wonderfully made. Scripture is clear. The unborn are persons. It's also clear that every person is made in God's image. And in Genesis, we read that killing someone made in God's image is murder. Killing the unborn is murder. We need to uphold the value of every life.
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3: June 5th, The Gateway. Do you remember the story of Hansel and Gretel? Two children lost in the woods who stumble upon a house made of candy. Nothing could seem more fortuitous for them until they learn that the old woman of the house actually plans to cook and eat them. Rather disturbing, am I right? Suddenly, it becomes clear that the candy isn't a manifestation of the children's dreams, but the entrance to a deadly trap. And there are many things in this life that are similar. Today we'll meet Oscar, a man who thought fortune had led him into spiritism. He's here now to share with us his true story on this Unshackled Daily Devotional.
4: I experienced fear and confusion in my life. I was a family man with six daughters, but I felt restless, blaming others for my unhappiness. The government, my own family, even God. I turned to fortune tellers and horoscopes, and finally, a medium who led me into spiritism. When my military career ended, I dove into the occult full-time. I earned money as a psychic healer. When I returned to the Philippines, my spirit guide told me to involve my daughters in the occult. Since my wife was out of the country, this was not hindered. I held seances in our home, and my daughters complied. The youngest one was most affected by this, responding to a spirit guide of her own. My guide ordered us to read the Bible, all of it in 2 months, but to never pray in the name of Jesus. As I read, I saw inconsistencies between the things I'd been taught and the Bible. Then I read God's admonition against divination. At the end of a deep spiritual struggle, I chose to trust God. I cried out to Him, renouncing the occult and burning my entire collection of paraphernalia and books. My children were also set free of the demonic spirits that controlled them, and today we all worship the Lord Jesus Christ who gave us new life.
3: God spoke to the Israelites in Deuteronomy chapter 18 just before they entered the promised land. He says, beginning in verse 9, "When thou art come into the land which the Lord thy God giveth thee, thou shalt not learn to do after the abominations of those nations. There shall not be found among you any one that maketh his son or his daughter to pass through the fire, or that useth divination, or an observer of times, or an enchanter, or a witch, or a charmer, or a consulter with familiar spirits, or a wizard, or a necromancer. For all that do these things are an abomination unto the Lord." Friend, in our culture, toying with spirits has become more and more popular and accepted. 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Receive this truth today? Unshackled, the longest-running audio drama in history, airs on over 3,000 radio stations worldwide. 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
1: Psalm 74. O God, why hast thou cast us off forever? Why doth thine anger smoke against the sheep of thy pasture? Remember thy congregation, which thou hast purchased of old, the rod of thine inheritance, which thou hast redeemed, this Mount Zion wherein thou hast dwelt. Lift up thy feet unto the perpetual desolations, even all that the enemy hath done wickedly in the sanctuary. Thine enemies roar in the midst of thy congregations. They set up their ensigns for signs. A man was famous according as he had lifted up axes upon the thick trees. But now they break down the carved work thereof at once with axes and hammers. They have cast fire into thy sanctuary. They have defiled by casting down the dwelling place of thy name to the ground. They said in their hearts, "Let us destroy them together." They have burned up all the synagogues of God in the land. We see not our signs. There is no more any prophet, neither is there among us any that knoweth how long. O God, how long shall the adversary reproach? Shall the enemy blaspheme the...
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3: Well, it's got the plan of God in it. It's got the future in it. It's got all these things that we need. So I think the Old Testament's very important. There's really only one book that's the Word of God, and that's the Bible. There are books written about parts of it that are good. But the Bible is so important to go through because it is God speaking. He's speaking through individuals, but it's God speaking. So we want to look at Zechariah 13. Part of the prophecy of Zechariah was fulfilled in the first coming of Jesus. Now, Jesus came about 2,000 years ago, a little more, at his first coming, but he'll be coming another time to this earth. Some people don't know about that, but you will when we're through with this, because he's going to come a second time. The other part is going to be fulfilled in that coming, and he will be on the earth for at least 1,000 years at his second coming. He'll be here a lot longer than he was the first time. The first time he was only on the earth about 30 years. 33, 30 whatever it was. And he taught the people for 3 years, but it's very interesting. And so he is coming in the future. This has not happened yet, his second coming. We will come with him because we're going to be taken out. The church will be taken out, I believe, before the tribulation period. So that could be very soon, that we could be taken. When we're taken, we'll be taken in a blink of an eye. You won't have time to do anything. You'll just be gone. And you will be with him. And Jesus came the first time he was rejected. The second time he will get a better reception. He was rejected by people in the temple. Very interesting. People that claimed they were worshiping God, but when God sent his son, they rejected him. And really, the temple leaders were responsible for the death of Christ on the cross. Very interesting, back in that time. So, he was rejected as a good shepherd. He gave up his life for the sheep. We need to understand that. The Antichrist is going to appear after the church is removed from the earth. God is going to deal with every believer will go up when he takes the church. Every believer is on the earth now and will be maybe in the future.

0: So we'll be taken up to be with the Lord for 7 years. And that's during the tribulation time. The Antichrist is going to come after the church is taken out, I believe. He's probably here now, but he's not in charge, obviously, of the entire earth. And he will be a false shepherd who will lead the nation of Israel as well as the world into the great tribulation period. It's going to take 3.5 years to get there, but they will. And during that 3.5 years, God is going to establish his kingdom. Well, he really won't establish it till Jesus comes. Only Christ can bring peace to the earth. The world wants peace, only Christ can bring it. He has a plan. Did we turn this other one on, this other camera? We're not going to do that one? Oh, okay. That's fine. And the world wants peace, but all we have today basically is war. But only Christ can bring a peace to the whole world. And the Lord will establish the kingdom of heaven on the earth. Now, I want you to look in Zechariah chapter 8 and verse 3. Zechariah chapter 8, and verse 3. And it's very important that we see these things in the Old Testament. Verse 3 says, "And thus saith the Lord, I am returned unto Zion and will dwell in the midst of Jerusalem, and Jerusalem shall be called a city of truth, and the mountain of the Lord of hosts, the holy mountain." That is coming. Now I also want you to look at Zechariah 10 and verse 6. Zechariah 10 and verse 6. And that says, "I will strengthen the house of Judah. I will save the house of Joseph. I will bring them again to place them, for I have mercy upon them. And they shall be as though I had not cast them off, for I am the Lord their God, and will hear them." Verse 7, "And they of Ephraim shall be like a mighty man. Their heart shall rejoice as through wine, yea, their children shall see it and be glad. Their hearts shall rejoice in the Lord." Ephraim, at one time, was called the Northern Kingdom. Most of them were removed, but many of them from Ephraim, from every tribe, from the northern tribes, went down to the southern tribe, which was in Judah and Benjamin. And so there's no such thing as the lost tribes of Israel, because all the tribes of the north ended up in the south with the people in the south. And when Christ comes to reign, he's going to seek peace unto the nations. And the last three chapters of this book, the name Jerusalem occurs 21 times. When Jesus comes back, his second coming, which is in the future, at least 7 years from now, and probably a little more, he is going to set up his kingdom in Jerusalem, in the temple, on the throne of David, interesting enough, which we will hear about when we go to the book of Ruth. But he will come back again. And the interesting thing is, we will come with him. Because once Jesus takes the church up, we will be with him forever. Wherever he is, we will be. We need to understand that. Wherever he goes, we will go. If he goes to some other galaxy, we'll go with him. And so it's going to be very interesting when he comes. And so let's look at verse 1 of Zechariah chapter 13. In that day there shall be a fountain open to the house of David and to the inhabitants of Jerusalem for sin and uncleanness. In other words, Israel will have a new temple at that time. Christ will be on the throne. People will come to that temple to get forgiveness and so forth. We will be probably around that temple as the church, because the church has a separate destination from actually the nation of Israel. So it's going to be very interesting. Okay, when Christ comes to reign, he is going to speak peace to the nations. This world we live in now does not have peace. There's always a war, or always a ceasefire, or always something, and will be until Jesus comes the second time. In fact, I haven't watched it yet, but on TV, on YouTube, it's going to tell us what's going to happen after when Trump is no longer president. So it's going to be very interesting. We don't have peace because the enemy is trying to assassinate Trump all the time. It's really amazing what goes on there. Verse 1 says, this will happen at the second coming of Jesus. Romans 10:3, we don't have to turn to it, you can write it down. Romans 10:3 is the first coming, and then there'll be a second coming after the Great Tribulation. You need to understand this because we are to teach other people that do not know that Christ is coming again. And we need to tell people we love, tell people we know, tell our neighbors, tell our families, tell the people we work with, wherever we go, we should be ready to tell people about what God is going to do, because he is. And we want to see people saved. Now, a fountain is going to be open to them at his second coming. The Spirit of God will remove the veil from their eyes. The world today does not want to give up their sin, killing, and war. Most of the world is involved in killing, warfare, all of this stuff. We're fortunate to live in a nation. It's at war, but we have peace where we're at. Okay, 13:2. It shall come to pass in that day, said the Lord of hosts, that will cut off the names of the idols out of the land. This is during his second coming. And they shall no more be remembered. And also I will cause the prophets and the unclean spirits to pass out of the land. So there's kind of interesting. I'll probably talk about this Sunday. But there's three wills on this earth. There's the will of God, the will of man, and the will of Satan. All those three are on this land now. And so we need to understand that. So the people will put up their idols, because Christ is going to be on the throne in Jerusalem. False prophets their mouth will be shut. Yet, during the millennium, there'll be more people that still doesn't know the Lord than does. It's kind of interesting. So anybody have any questions thus far? If you do, just raise your hand there and I'll try to answer them. Okay. So, the people have, during verse 2, it says, "And it shall come to pass in that day, saith the Lord of hosts, I will cut off the name of the idols out of the land. They shall no more be remembered. I will cause the prophets and unclean spirits to pass out of the land." God is going to be in charge during the thousand-year reign of Christ. But he will not make people choose him, ever. He gives people a free will. And many people still will not come to the Lord during that thousand-year reign. So, demons are going to be put out of the earth. Satan is going to be bound for a thousand years in the abyss. And at the end of the thousand years, he'll be loosed for a period of time. He's going to gather all the unbelievers and attack the Lord at Jerusalem, but the Lord will defeat him with the words of his mouth. That Satan and his people that follow him at the very end of time will be defeated and cast. Kind of interesting that the false prophet, who I believe is going to be probably the Pope, if there is one at that time, I think he'll be the false prophet, and then there'll be the Antichrist on the earth, and God will deal with them the second half of the tribulation. And the point is, the false prophet and the Antichrist is going to be in the lake of fire before Satan. And I want to show you where it says that. Go to Revelation 19, 20. This is telling us this in the Old Testament. Very, very interesting. So, we want to look at Revelation 19 and verse 20. Verse 19, 20. "And the beast was taken, and with him the false prophet." There are those two. They're going to be very much alive during the first half of the tribulation. But at the end of it, they'll be cast into the lake of fire. It says so here. "The beast was taken, and with him the false prophet that wrought miracles before him, with which he deceived them that had received the mark of the beast, and them that worshipped the image. These both were cast alive," look at this, "they were cast alive into a lake of fire burning with brimstone." I want you to also look at Revelation 20, verse 1. Revelation 20, verse 1. "I saw an angel come down from heaven, having the keys of the bottomless pit and a great chain in his hand," verse 2, "and he laid hold on the dragon, the old serpent, who is the devil and Satan, and bound him 1,000 years, and cast him into the bottomless pit, and shut him up, and set a seal upon him, that he should deceive the nations no more, till the 1,000 years should be fulfilled. After that, he must be loosed a little season." Well, the point is, he's loosed at the end of the millennium, 1,000-year reign of Christ, gathers unbelievers. There'll still be unbelievers on the earth. The 1,000-year reign is going to start out with all believers, but they will have children, just like we have children now. These children will be born lost. They'll have to come to Christ, even in the millennium, and still many of them will not come to the Lord, even though he's going to be in Jerusalem on his throne. Any questions about that? If there is, don't hesitate to ask, because this is we're getting this information from the Old Testament. Very interesting. Okay, so the people had put up idols to protect them were in verse 2. The prophets were false prophets or prophets of Satan. We live in a world where demons are very active. The demons will be put out of the earth in the millennium. Very interesting. And the false prophet and Antichrist will be in the lake of fire during the millennium. You need to understand that. Okay. Let's go to verse 3 of chapter 13. And if anyone again appears falsely as a prophet, then his father and his mother shall say to him, you shall not live, for you speak lies in the name of the Lord. And the father and his mother who bore him shall thrust him through when he prophesies. That means the father and mother is going to kill the child or some of the children that are falsely prophesying. This is during the thousand-year reign of Christ. Let's go to verse 4. It shall come to pass in that day that the prophet shall be ashamed, every one of his vision, when he has prophesied, neither shall they wear a rough garment to deceive. So when Jesus comes a second time, false prophets will be ashamed, they will be disgraced. The false prophet will feel guilty about trying to impersonate a true prophet. That's verse 4. Go to verse 5. But he shall say, I am no prophet, I am a farmer, for man taught me to keep cattle from my youth. So they're going to go back to where they were when they were young. They're going to go back to the farm, the false prophets I'm talking about, during the thousand-year reign of Christ. Let's go to verse 6. And one shall say unto him, what are these wounds in your hands? And he shall answer, those with whom, which I was wounded in the house of my friends. He's actually talking about the temple there. And the false, and verse 6, when the Spirit is poured out, the remnant are going to receive him. There's going to be a remnant during the time of 7 years of trouble, and there's going to be a remnant that will receive him during the millennium, but not everybody will. The people are going to be born lost just like they are now. But most did not know him the first time. The first time, there's more people that are against Christ today than there are for him. Very interesting. Let's look at Philippians 3:10. Okay. Philippians, right after Ephesians, we want to go to 3:10. And that says, that I may know him and the power of his resurrection and the fellowship of his suffering, being made conformable unto his death. Verse 11 says, if by any means I might obtain to the resurrection of the dead. The way to obtain Christ and to be with him forever is to receive Christ as your Savior and your Lord. I just wanted you to know that. Let's also look at John 1:26. John 1:26. Got to find it myself. Okay. John 1:26. John answered, saying, I baptize with water, but there's one standing among you whom you know not. He is who, coming after me, is preferred before me, whose shoe latch and I'm not worthy to choose. And he's talking about Jesus Christ. Jesus Christ came the first time as a man, God-man. He will come the second time as the God-man. He will be the only person that's both God and man. Very interesting. Okay, let's look at verse 7 of Zechariah 13. Verse 7, Zechariah 13. Awake, O sword, against my shepherd, and against the man who is my fellow, saith the Lord of hosts. Smite the shepherd, and the sheep shall be scattered, and I will turn my hand upon the little ones. Verse 7, the Jews have been several times scattered all over the world. One of the times they were scattered was in 70 A.D. by the Romans. As I said before, there's hardly a nation in the world that doesn't have one or more Jews in it. And the reason is, it was predicted by God that they would be scattered. Now, I just want to mention this. In Matthew 26, 31 and 32, say it again, Matthew 26, 31 and 32, they were scattered the first time. In Zechariah 12, 10, evidently, they're going to be scattered another time. There's the Lord just scatters those people. Zechariah 12, 10. And that says, and I will pour upon the house of David, that's Israel, and upon the inhabitants of Jerusalem, the spirit of grace and of supplication. They shall look upon me whom they have pierced. They will mourn for him, as one mourn for an only son, and shall be bitterness for him, as one that is bitter for his firstborn. And there's going to be a great mourning in verse 11, in grace in Jerusalem, because of what they did to Christ. Very interesting. This is Old Testament, but it is in there. Yes.
1: In verse 6, wasn't that talking about Jesus? He said that.
0: Read it. The answer to that is yes.
1: Yes, that's what
0: you're talking about. Yes, absolutely. That's Zechariah 12:10. That's verse 7, which says, awake, O sword, against my shepherd and against the man who is my fellow, saith the Lord of hosts. Smite the shepherd, and the sheep shall be scattered, and I will turn my hand upon the little ones. They're going to be scattered more than once, but that's one of the times that they're going to be scattered. And that's why, like I said, in my hometown of 20,000 people, at that time, there was one Jewish family. And that, and the father in that family had a shoe repair shop in Hannibal. And I went to school with his son. His son's name was Stanley Fetter. He was Jewish. He had been scattered all over the place and ended up in Hannibal, Missouri. Kind of interesting. Okay, verse 8. And it shall come to pass that in all the land, saith the Lord, two parts in it shall be cut off and die, but the third part shall be left. Now, that's very interesting, because two-thirds during the time that the Antichrist is on the earth and active, and the last half of the tribulation period, two-thirds of the Jews on the earth are going to die. That's future. Two-thirds will die. Says so right there. One-third will call out to the Lord to come, and he will come at the second coming. That's when he's going to come. When the Jews, the third of the Jews that are left, will cry out for the Lord to come, and he will come at the second coming to set up his kingdom, the millennium. You need to know this information, because this is what the Bible teaches. It's really, it's kind of a sad thing that during the tribulation period, two-thirds of the Jews are going to die that are on the earth. They'll die. It says so in the Word of God. It says right there in verse 8 of chapter 13, two parts or two-thirds of it will die. A third will be left to cry out to Christ, and he will come at the second coming. That is future. That has not happened yet. That is going to happen exactly like God said it is going to happen. All right, last verse of chapter 13. And I will bring a third part through the fire, will refine them as silver is refined, and will test them as gold is tested. They shall call upon my name, I will hear them, I will say, it is my people, and they shall say, the Lord is my God. That verse right there tells you what's going to happen at the end of the 7-year tribulation period. They're going to cry out to God, and he is going to come at his second coming. That is future. It's at least 7 years away. It might be more than that. We don't know. The Bible doesn't tell exactly when that is going to happen. But you get a general idea. Any questions about that at all? Chapter 13, it talks about right up to the time that they call for Christ to come at his second coming. Once again, it'd be after the tribulation. We will already be with the Lord. The church will be gone, I believe, before the tribulation starts. All right. Any questions? If not, we'll go to chapter 14, the last chapter. This is also basically about the future. Most of these things have not happened as yet. And so you need to understand how all this comes to pass. So, verse 1 of chapter 14 of Zechariah. Behold, the day of the Lord comes, and thy spoil shall be divided in the midst of thee. The day of the Lord is talking about the millennium. It's called the day of the Lord here. And it says that this is going to be about the second coming. It will look to the future. The chapter will determine what a person believes. It will speak of a Jewish remnant in the last days. That's the last part of the 1,000-year reign of Christ in Jerusalem. There will still be a remnant that will follow the Lord. That's chapter 1 and 2. 2 says, For I will gather all nations against Jerusalem to battle. That is when the Satan is going to be released. He's going to come up into the world again. He's going to gather all the unbelievers.

0: captivity, and the rest of the people shall not be cut off from the city. So, but anyway, God is going to defeat that army when they attack that. The enemy is going to take Jerusalem again, but houses are going to be plundered, all that kind of stuff. And one of the reasons is, even with Christ on the throne, Israel's not going to be perfect. Whenever somebody sins, don't make any difference if they're a believer or an unbeliever, God will punish them in some way unless they repent quickly and quit doing whatever they were doing in sinning. I'm talking about believers now on that part. If you have any questions at any time, don't hesitate to ask. So, it's kind of interesting when Christ comes for his for Israel at the end of everything, end of time. Christ is going to go to Petra first. I don't think it talks about that in here, but he goes to Petra first, and he's going to release the Jews there. Then he's going to go to the Mount of Olives. We're going to see that here in verse 4. But I want you to know, when Christ comes back for his church, for his people, he's going to go to Petra first. Petra is in Jordan. The many of the Jews went over there in the middle of the tribulation. It talks about that. The Antichrist, right at the end of the 3.5 years of tribulation, is going to go in the temple and claim he's God. When he does, a remnant of the Jews are going to go to Petra. They're going to leave. They're not even going to stop to take anything. They're going to just leave immediately, go to Petra. Satan's going to try to stop them, but he won't be able to. God will protect them in Petra the last 3.5 years of the tribulation period. When Christ comes back again, he will go to Petra first. Just want you to know that. Then he will go to Jerusalem, or just outside of it, to the Mount of Olives. I'm going to show you where it says that here. Let's see, we're in verse 3. Then shall the Lord go forth and fight against those nations as when he fought in the day of battle. That's when the nations come after him at the end of the millennium, but he will defeat them. He's going to defeat them there, and they will be defeated forever. That's the reason you want people saved. But of course, if they die lost, they're going to be separated from God forever in a place called the Eternal Lake of Fire. First in a holding area called Sheol, but then in the Lake of Fire with the devil and false prophet and so on. Okay. Go to chapter 4, and this is going to begin to tell you now what about Christ going to the Mount of Olives.
1: Verse 4, not chapter 4.
0: Oh, yeah, verse 4, excuse me. And his feet shall stand that day upon the Mount of Olives, which is before Jerusalem on the east. It's just east of Jerusalem. You can see it from the city. It's that close. And the Mount of Olives shall cleave or divide in its midst toward the east and towards the west. There shall be a very great

0: valley. Half of the mountains shall remove towards the mountains shall remove to the north, and half towards the south. So that thing's going to split in all these directions, because Christ is going to be standing on the Mount of Olives when he returns to their Israel. There's going to be an earthquake. I'm not sure if it says that or not, but the feet of Jesus will stand on the Mount of Olives. Help will come from the east, that is from Petra. The Mount of Olives shall split, one side to the east, one to the west, one to the north, and one to the south. There shall be a great earthquake when that happens. It's going to be a humongous earthquake. Go to Acts 1:11. I'm going to show you in the Bible where some of these things are. You need to, it's more than one place in the Bible. You need to understand that. Okay, 1:11. And it says, who also said, ye men of Galilee, why stand ye gazing up into heaven? This same Jesus who was taken up from you into heaven, so will come in like manner as you have seen him go into heaven. This is talking about the second coming. He's going to come down similar to where he went up. He just went up to the third heaven for 7 years. And incidentally, he will call us up. We will be here with him, I believe, for 7 years. There's going to be a marriage in heaven, because God was always about wanting to fellowship with mankind. That was the reason he created the earth. He created the everything above the earth, the sun, the moon, the stars. On the earth, he created animals, he created the mountains, he created grass, he created trees. All that was created for you. Now, I talked about that one of the Sundays. The creation is for mankind. It wasn't for any other reason. It was for mankind. And when Jesus came the second time, he's going to make this happen, but it's going to take some time to do it. You need to understand that. He's going to reign on the earth for 1,000 years. Then he's going to make a new heaven, new earth. We will probably be with him in the new heaven. So you need to understand that. You need to know that, where you're going to be. And so, anyway, we looked at Acts 1:11, and that very simply talks about Jesus is going to come in like he went up. That's his second coming. You need to understand that. And also we want to look at, in the Old Testament, we want to look at Isaiah 64:1. Isaiah 64:1. Isaiah is a large book. 64:1. Oh, that thou would rend the heavens, that thou would come down, that the mountains might flow down at thy presence. Talking about the same thing. Right there in the Old Testament. And when the melting fire burned, the fire caused the waters to boil, to make thy name known to thy adversaries, that the nations may tremble at your presence. That's Old Testament talking about the second coming of Jesus. Same thing, standing on the Mount of Olives. God tells things more than once in the Bible, so we will get it. We'll get it.
1: Verse 3.
0: Huh? Read that.
1: When thou didst terrible things, which we looked not for, thou came down, the mountains flowed down at thy presence.
0: Yes. Same thing. There's going to be an earthquake when Jesus comes back the second time. And incidentally, we'll come with him. You need to understand that. We'll be with him. He won't be against us. We'll be with him. Okay. That's Old Testament. You're talking about beyond us. Verse 5 says, you shall flee to the valley of the mountains, for the valley of the mountains shall reach unto Azel, yea, I don't know where that is, and shall flee as you fled from before the earthquake in the days of Uzziah, king of Judah. There was an earthquake back in that day. And the Lord, my God, shall come and all the saints with you. We're going to be with him when he comes the second time. You need to understand that. It's going to happen exactly the way God says. This is not guesswork here. God's telling us, his people, what he's going to do. So this is all future here, and so forth. So go to, we're in verse 5, I read, I think. Yes. And said, all the saints with you. And I want you to look to Romans 11, 25. Romans 11, 25. I just want to show you, it's in the Old Testament, it's in the New Testament, and so forth. It said, I will not have you, brethren, that you should be ignorant of this mystery. Lest you shall be wise in your own conceits, that blindness in part is happened to Israel, and until the fullness of the Gentiles be come in. When is that? That's the rapture of the church. That's the fullness of the Gentiles coming in. That's also future. That is future. Okay. Verse 6 of chapter 14 says, and it shall come to pass in that day that the light shall not be clear nor dark. It's not going to be light and it's not going to be dark. It's going to be in between. It says, this is in verse 6, a change in lighting. It will not be a 24-hour day either, incidentally. That's going to change. And you have to understand that time will no longer be after the earth is removed. There'll be no more time. It'll all be eternity. No clocks, none of that kind of stuff. You won't be using wristwatches or any of that. Just wanted you to know. And it says in verse 6, it's not going to be real light and it's not going to be real dark for a period of time. Now I want you to understand that. Verse 7, but it shall be one day which shall be known to the Lord, nor day nor night, but it shall come to pass that at evening time is going to be light. There's going to be light for quite some time. That's in verse 7, change in lighting. Okay. Verse 8, it shall be in that day that living waters shall go forth out of Jerusalem, half of them toward the former sea, and half of them towards the hinder sea. In summer and in winter it shall be. Now, today, Jerusalem is not on the ocean. It's in the center of Israel. But it's going to move. It's going to move to be a seaport. Verse 8, that's what it's talking about. Jerusalem will be a seaport. I want you to know that. It's going to be a different ball game. Okay, verse 9. The Lord shall be king over all the earth. In that day, there shall be one Lord, and his name one. This is going to be during the, I think this is during the millennium.
1: Really?
0: Yeah. Yeah, Mediterranean Sea, yeah. They think it's a possibility, I'm telling you. Yeah, it is going to come to life again because that final battle is going to mess up things. Okay, verse 9. The Lord shall be king over all the earth. In that day there shall be one Lord, and that's verse 9, and his name one. Okay, the Lord's going to be king over the earth. They also, this is an interesting thing. They also believe there's going to be one language. Back in at the Tower of Babel, there was one language. And God then spread people all over the earth, and all these languages that people speak came from God. Well, there's going to be a time in the future where it goes back to what God wanted it to be, and that's one language. Very interesting. I don't know what language it is. Doesn't say so in the word that I know of. But there will be one language again because that's what God wanted. God has been interested in mankind more than anything else. Everything he made was for man. And it's going to be that way even in the future when there's no earth as we know it today. But there'll be a new heaven, a new earth, and there's going to be one language. Very interesting. Let's see now, where are we? Let's look in Zephaniah. I think it's the third from the last. Zephaniah. Look at 3:9. Very interesting. You need to read the whole Bible because you'll get information that's just amazing. 3:9. For then will I turn to the peoples a pure language. There it is. Right there. Then will I turn to the peoples a pure language, that they may all call upon the name of the Lord to serve him with one consonant or one language.
1: What was those verses?
0: That was in Zephaniah 3:9. It tells you right there, there's going to be one language on the earth. And so forth. So kind of interesting.
1: It says a pure language.
0: What's that?
1: A pure language.
0: A what?
1: Pure.
0: Pure language. Yeah. I don't know what that language is going to be. It doesn't say so. It's just going to be a pure language. All believers will speak the same language as the Lord.
2: My worshipers, God's people, would come from all nations to worship him.
0: Yes, and everybody will understand what other people are saying. It's kind of interesting. So evidently, it doesn't say anything about tongues there. But it all's going to have the same language. Probably won't be English. It'll probably be something else. But there are a lot of people that don't know this information. Because you need to get in the Word. Old Testament talks about it. New Testament talks about it. And so on. And you have to understand that, that everybody's going to speak the same language. So we won't have all these different languages. All right, verse 10 says, all the land will be turned like the Arabah from Geba to Rimmon, south of Jerusalem, and it shall be lifted up and inhabited in its place from Benjamin's gate unto the place of the first gate, unto the corner of the gate, and from the tower of Hananel unto the king's wine presses. Well, there's a whole lot of stuff there, but the whole point thing is Jerusalem. The new city of Jerusalem is going to be the center of everything. That's the point that you need to understand. It's going to be the center of everything. Okay. Let's see what time it is here. Get us out of here. I got to hurry up here. Verse 11, the men shall dwell in it, and there shall be no more utter destruction, but Jerusalem shall be safely inhabited. Okay, Jerusalem is going to be at last a safe place. In the millennium, the earth will be at peace. And look at Revelation 22:3. That's the last chapter of the Bible. Revelation 22 and verse 3. Revelation 22 and verse 3. There shall be no more curse, but the throne of God and the Lamb shall be in it, and his servants shall serve him. We are his servants. We're going to serve him. Need to understand that. All right. Verse 12. And there shall be the plague with which the Lord...
3: If you would receive the Lord Jesus Christ as your personal Savior, please repeat this prayer after me. Dear Heavenly Father, I'm a sinner and lost, but I believe that the Lord Jesus Christ died on the cross for me, and that he rose from the dead on the third day, and right now I receive the Lord Jesus Christ as my personal Savior and Lord. Thank you, Lord, for saving me. Our phone number is 962-1477. That's 962-1477. This is Pelly Road Christian Fellowship.
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5: Back in the 1950s, I was a top-producing salesman in the men's garment industry. I grew up in a Christian home, but turned my back on God after high school, then drank heavily while in the Army. When I finally got that job as a salesman, I was led by my love for money and lust for worldly things. I became obnoxious in both my language and actions. I strongly held the belief you can do more business over a few drinks than any other way. But along the way, alcohol, pride, and selfishness left a trail of unpaid debts and a terrible reputation. Then I decided that I didn't want a boss, so I started my own business. That failed, leaving me bankrupt. My life was at rock bottom. It was there I sensed God's offer of love and help, coming to him like the prodigal son. I repented and came to God with my whole heart. I still had debts with no income, but I had Jesus and his word to guide me. 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
12: 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Today's Bible teacher is Chuck Missler, connecting the Bible to your life and the world around you. In today's study, Chuck begins his teaching on the book of Micah, chapter 2.
13: Well, we're here to explore the prophet Micah. And whenever we go into the scripture, we always want to do it with prayer. So let's bow our hearts for a word of prayer. Father, we thank you for this opportunity. We thank you for your word. We thank you for the Holy Spirit to open your word to us and open our lives to your word. We pray, Father, that you would just illuminate these passages, that we might grow in grace and the knowledge of our coming King, in whose name we commit this hour and ourselves. In Jesus' name, amen. Okay, we're in the book of Micah, and we are going to explore chapter 2. And it's one of the minor prophets. As we mentioned last time, that very misleading term, minor, implies, you see, it's really a librarian's term. They're smaller books. There's 12 books in the Old Testament we call the minor prophets because they're small books. But they're not less important than the larger books, Isaiah, Jeremiah, and Ezekiel, and Daniel, which are called major prophets because they're bigger. But this is one of the most provocative of the gang of 12, if you will. So last time we had chapter 1, which focused on the sins against God. In chapter 2, we're going to explore sins against each other. Chapter 3, when we get to it, will be sins by their leaders. But last time was chapter 1. We're now going to focus on chapter 2. And Micah was sent to them because their state of soul was in desperate need of repair. Because theirs was in need of repair, so was ours. So we'll be perhaps surprised to discover how parallel these admonitions are to ourselves in the day in which we live. And God's going to deal with them the way they'd been dealing with their fellows. We want to understand the errors they were committing against each other, God was going to turn on them themselves. Whenever the rights of God are lightly treated, the rights of man can fare no better. And that's what we're going to see unfold in this chapter. Chapter 1 boldly assailed the sins of God's people against the Lord. Chapter 2 rebukes the crimes against their fellow man. And God's intention is that those with whom he has taken into a covenant relationship, namely Israel, covenant relationship with himself, that they should be overcomers. Interesting term. That's exactly what Jesus emphasizes in his seven letters to the church. So we're not off balance here by looking for this to apply to ourselves. And anyway, what he says here is, if it be any other way, the fault is in them, not with him. But where unbelief and disobedience hold sway, spiritual paralysis must necessarily ensue. That's pretty self-evident. We don't have to drive that into the ground. The prophet's allusions to other portions of the scripture are many. There's many, many cross-references we're going to explore here. In addition to the Torah, the first five books of Moses, which of course undergird all the passages in the Old Testament, we find Joshua's divisions of the promised land alluded to in chapter 2 and in chapter 6 forthcoming. David's lament over Saul is specifically quoted when he laments over Saul and Jonathan at Gilboa when they were killed. There was some very poignant passages that are quoted here. His predecessor's challenge in chapter 1 and also verse 22 is in here. And there's also references to the Psalms and references to the Proverbs and, of course, to Amos. A lot of parallelism between what he has to say to the northern kingdom and what Amos specifically levels at the northern kingdom. But in any case, one of the things I asked you to do in preparation for this session was to review the six woes of Isaiah 5. And we'll take a look at those. There are a lot of other passages very parallel that I gave you an assignment. We'll summarize. Let's take a look at Isaiah 5, starting at verse 8. And we have an exposure here that we need that is very graphic for our times too. Isaiah says, "Woe unto them," and there's one of the first of six woes we're going to run into. "Woe unto them that join house to house, that lay field to field, till there be no place that they may be placed alone in the midst of the earth." In other words, he's ranting here against materialism. They join house to house. They're growing in an urban sense here. He says, "In mine ears said the Lord of hosts, of a truth, many houses shall be desolate, even great and fair, without inhabitant." So this is woe number one that we're exposed to here. He continues, "Yea, 10 acres of vineyard shall yield one bath, and the seed of Omer shall yield an ephah. Woe unto them that rise up early in the morning, that they may follow strong drink, may continue till night, till wine inflame them." So we have an allusion here to alcoholism also. This is woe number two. First one, consider that like materialism. Second woe is against alcoholism. And let's continue. He's, "And the harp and the vial and the tabret, the pipe, the wine are in their feasts, but they regard not the work of the Lord, neither consider the operation of his hands. Therefore my people are gone into captivity because they have no knowledge. And their honorable men are famished, and their multitude dried up with thirst." What kind of thirst? For alcohol? No, for the word of God he's dealing with here. "Therefore hell hath enlarged," and he's talking about Sheol here, "hath enlarged herself and opened her mouth without reserve, and their glory and their multitude and their pomp that he rejoiceth that shall descend into it. And the mean man shall be brought down, and the mighty man shall be humbled, and the eyes of the lofty shall be humbled. But the Lord of hosts shall be exalted in judgment, and God that is holy shall be sanctified in righteousness. Then shall the lambs feed after their manner, and the waste places of the fat ones shall strangers eat." Then he continues, "Woe unto them," and now this is what? Woe number three here. "Woe unto them that draw iniquity with cords of vanity, that sin as it were with a cart rope." Wow. When I saw this the first time, it really startled me. Woe unto them that draw iniquity with cords of vanity. Not only people that sin, but are making a public show of it. They draw iniquity with cords of vanity and sin, as it were, with a cart rope. And I was almost tempted to throw pictures in here of the gay pride parades where they celebrate this, these aberrations publicly. And continue, notice this, that say, "Let him make speed and hasten his work that we may see it. Then let the counsel of the Holy One of Israel draw nigh and come that we may know it." These are very pompous challenges by those that are going to face judgment here. Then we get to the next one, and next two actually, both 5 and 6, 4 and 5 I mean. "Woe unto them that call evil good and good evil, that put darkness for light and light for darkness, that put bitter for sweet and sweet for bitter." Boy, doesn't that describe the policies of our educational system? That there is no real truth. They call evil good and good evil. You know, it used to be that you went to school to learn the basic right and wrong. And today you learn in school that there is no right or wrong. And they muddled up. They put darkness for light and light for darkness. They put bitter for sweet and sweet for bitter. That's part of the confusion that pervades our society. It's deliberate. And then woe number five. "Woe unto them that are wise in their own eyes and prudent in their own sight." It's interesting, there's a phrase that reoccurs all through the book of Judges and in the book of Proverbs. Everyone did what was right in their own eyes. And that's, in the context it shows up, that's an indictment. When people do what they think is right, and they themselves are their only standard they live to, that's a nadir. That's the deepest dip of immorality. And then we get to the final one. "Woe unto them that are mighty to drink wine, and men of strength to mingle strong wink, which justify the wicked for reward, and take away the righteousness of the righteous from him." So again, we have number six, the six woes. And these other passages you can do at your own time, but one of the other things I asked you to do is review the Palestinian covenant, the three chapters, chapter 28, 29, and 30, of the conditions of obedience. And as you read that, it almost sounds like the narration of some of the Holocaust films you've probably seen. We won't go through all of that, but the key decision is to understand the Old Testament's term for love, the law of love. To love God so wholeheartedly that they will live in accordance with God's revealed will as outlined in his written revelation. In other words, the concept there is to love God and to demonstrate that by obedience. That's the flavor of those three chapters in Deuteronomy. To love God so wholeheartedly that they will live in accordance with his revealed will as outlined in his written revelation. We see that by Moses in Deuteronomy 28, 29, 30. Paul wrote the same equivalent in Romans chapter 10. And Jesus quotes the equivalent thing in John chapter 3. So we don't have to hammer that any further here, I think. You could do that on your own. Let's move on to the first verse of chapter 2. He says, he opens, "Woe to them that devise iniquity and work evil upon their beds. When the morning is light, they practice it because it is in the power of their hand. And there are many devices in man's heart. Nevertheless, the counsel of the Lord is what shall stand," according to Proverbs 19:21. And see, they're not led into these sins by others. They themselves conceive their evil purposes is part of the thought here by Micah. For them, in effect, might is right. There's nothing wrong with prosperity. But these people are increasing their wealth through force and fraud. That's really the implication we're going to see unfold here. The root of the problem is that power is in the hands of the ungodly. One of the plagues that plague our society is the absence of what we used to call God-fearing people. If you look at the literature of decades ago, one of the fundamental assumptions you hoped you could make about our leaders is they were at least God-fearing. They might worship God in their own peculiar ways, whatever, but they lived the life of in a God-fearing manner. We don't use that term anymore. In fact, it's almost laughable. Our leadership is manifestly not God-fearing. That's the root of our problem here, that our leadership and our resources and what have you are in the hands of the ungodly. There's no greater tragedy for the future of our republic than for it to have fallen into the hands of the godless rich. That's part of the problem with the media. That's what's the part of the problem with our courts. That's the problem with our educational system. The Torah, the five books of Moses, forbade the alienation of landed property and the transfer of estates from tribe to tribe. They honored those things which are now being disregarded. There is a theological reason for prohibiting land grabbing. Not only was it a sin of coveting, of course, but the land was considered one of God's gifts to his people. And when you study these things, you'll discover you can never disconnect property ownership from personal liberty. You cloud one, you'll cloud the other. And those are very much linked and were recognized as such by our founders and, of course, are being trampled by the ignorance of the current electorate. The abandonment of righteousness weakens the seat of any government and the stability and security of a nation. The abandonment of righteousness weakens the seat of any government. And, of course, the stability and security that we take for granted. And Proverbs 16:12 drives us home. It is an abomination to kings to commit wickedness, for the throne is established by righteousness. The abandonment of truth and loyalty to covenants undermines the leadership of a ruler. Think about that. The abandonment of truth. That's characterized our culture. We don't even acknowledge the existence of truth. The abandonment of truth and loyalty to covenants. Do we honor our commitments? Not only in business, in our marriages. Do we honor that? No. All that undermines the leadership of a ruler. Proverbs 20:28, mercy and truth preserve the king, and his throne is upholden by mercy. So the issue of bribery that lurks here in Micah's remarks is the root of the issue of private truthfulness, acting on principle, as opposed to being driven by expediency. When integrity is forsaken, justice is overthrown. And it's so pathetic when you try to look at these standards and really try to evaluate the environment that surrounds us. In Proverbs 29:4, the king by judgment establishes the land, but he that receiveth gifts overthroweth it, the acceptance of bribes and so forth. And hardly a day goes by without another scandal from some sector of our culture on the news. So the minimizing of truth also corrupts others, so that the entire government becomes corrupt. And there are very few examples to follow anymore. If a ruler hearken to lies, all his servants are wicked, Proverbs suggests, 29:12. Galatians and 1 Corinthians 5 say the same thing. A little leaven leaveneth the whole lump. And we watch that happen in any organization. When the top guy starts to lie, everything else gets corrupt. So verse 2, that's just first verse. Let's take verse 2. They covet fields, they take them by violence, and houses, they take them away. So they oppress a man and his house, even a man and his heritage. Wow. Key word in here, covet. And they covet fields. That's the last of the Ten Commandments. It's the only one of the Ten Commandments that speaks of internal intent. All the other commandments are externally observable. But covet is one of the that deals with the internals. Exodus 20, verse 17. What's coveting? To be dissatisfied. Become materialistic, become greedy. It's a sin of the heart, a form of idolatry. Now, that's an interesting thing. Paul hammers that home, that covetousness is a form of idolatry. It's a form of false worship. And that's, of course, very dominant today. That's what Madison Avenue is all about. The word oppress, so they oppress a man in his house. The word oppress is a shak, which is a Hebrew word, which involves the use of violence. So we're not talking about subtleties here. Mike is talking about very overt violence to covet fields and so forth. Now, that's very similar when you study the book of Amos, what Amos is dealing with respect to Samaria. Micah will be talking about the northern kingdom, but he's using it as an object lesson for the south. Amos directly attacked the practices in Samaria. They'd built winter and summer houses in chapter 3 of Amos. Their furniture was of the finest quality in that chapter 6. They had lush vineyards. They ate the best food and wine. But all this was acquired by fraud, oppression, and corruption, and that's the real thrust. There's nothing's wrong with those things in and of themselves. They have nice homes and to enjoy various luxuries, fine, but these were acquired by fraud, oppression, and the word in the Hebrew implies violence and corruption. Now, we have a very telling example of what went on with Ahab and Jezebel with respect to Naboth's vineyard. I won't go through the whole thing, but in 1 Kings 21, there's a strange occasion where Ahab, the king, wanted this vineyard. Ahab didn't want to sell, so Jezebel arranges for him to be falsely accused and killed so that the king could acquire his lands. And that's used by our Lord Jesus Christ in his letter in Revelation 2, verse 20, as an exemplar of a period of time that we know in history as the time of the Inquisition, where the church in those days would falsely accuse people in order to acquire their lands. And it's used idiomatically there by none other than the Lord himself. All these fraudulent methods, extortion, naked force, manipulation of the legal system or other forms of dishonesty are, of course, condemned all through the Scripture. Isaiah, Jeremiah, Leviticus, all the way through. The Torah, of course, hammers that again and again. In fact, Jesus himself in Luke 12 tells the parable about the self-indulgent fool and so forth. Let's move on. Verse 3, therefore, thus saith the Lord, behold, against this family do I devise an evil, from which ye shall not remove your necks, neither shall ye go haughtily, for this time is evil. So Micah doesn't mince his words here. He's going right at it. The punishments are going to fit the crimes. We're going to see retribution here in kind. God will use the various thing that they're guilty of to destroy them. And that's what Paul says in Galatians chapter 6. Be not deceived. God is not mocked. For whatsoever a man soweth, that shall he also reap. And indeed, that is the case, and that's one of God's laws. And we can watch it operate in our own lives. Continuing in verse 4. In that day shall one take up a parable against you and lament with a doleful lamentation and say, we are utterly spoiled. He hath changed the portion of my people, how he hath removed it from me. Turning away, he hath divided our fields. Strange construction here, by the way, lament with a doleful lamentation. There are three Hebrew words, naha, nehai, niyai, which are a very emphatic, expressive play on words because they actually create this monotonous wail. In the English, lament was a verb with a lament that's a noun of lamentation. So for what it's worth. They had taken the fields and possessions of the poor. now they would suffer the same fate. In seizing the portion of others, they would lose their own. And God's going to impose a yoke in the form of enemy invasion and the exile of the people into captivity. Micah is predicting that God is going, just as the northern group, which is guilty of all these sins, were destroyed, the southern, his own primary target here, they're going to be invaded by the Babylonians and taken into captivity. And so he continues here, verse 5, therefore thou shalt have none that shall cast a cord by lot in the congregation of the Lord. Okay, now, first is key point. Their ruin would be so complete that when the time came for the land to be redistributed, there would be no one to represent them, and their place in the nation would be lost forever. That's the implication of all of that. There's even an incident with Jeremiah buying some land just before the captivity to make a point to his people. But let's stick with this here right now. This word cord here in verse 5 is the Hebrew word hebel. Now, I can't resist taking a small tangent here, if you'll just indulge me here. The word hebel has the meaning, it's a cord, a rope, or a territory, band, or company. That's the way it's used here in verse 5. But what's interesting, this happens to be also a pun. The word hebel can also mean pain, sorrow, travail, or pang, if you will. Okay, what am I getting at? When Paul decides to define the gospel in the first four verses of 1 Corinthians 15, he says an interesting thing. He says, for I delivered unto you, first of all, which I also received, how that Christ died for our sins according to the Scriptures, that he was buried, and that he rose again the third day according to the Scriptures. This is often quoted as the very kernel, the very definition of the gospel itself. Now, what I want to highlight, and by the way, what's interesting is what he doesn't say. He doesn't talk about that he's a great teacher, that he did miracles, all those things. No, no, no. This is the core of the gospel. And it's shocking to realize how rare it is to hear this from the pulpits of America, to speak of Christ. The gospel, what it really is that Christ died for our sins. And he didn't just die, he did it according to the Scriptures, fulfilled hundreds of specifications, that he was buried. And Paul builds a whole model there on baptism. And that he rose again the third day according to the Scriptures. Now, this is an interesting phrase, because my question is, where in the, he's talking about the Scriptures, he's talking about the Old Testament. Where in the Old Testament does it indicate that he, Jesus, would rise on the third day according to the Scriptures? Where does that occur? Well, one occasion pops in your mind immediately, the sign of Jonah, because Jesus makes that reference. Jonah spent 3 days and 3 nights in the belly of fish, so shall the Son of Man spend 3 days and 3 nights in the belly of the earth. There are four or five other places in the Old Testament where this is alluded to, and I couldn't resist sharing one of these perhaps obscure ones with you. When you get to the book of Joshua, Rahab the harlot is entertaining or receiving these two spies. And then when you get to verse 15, she says, and that she let them down by a cord through the window, for her house was upon the town wall, and she dwelt upon the wall. So that made possible this form of escape, because she's right on the wall. She could lay her cord down and so forth. And she said unto them, get you to the mountain, lest the pursuers meet you, and hide yourselves there 3 days until the pursuers be returned, and afterward may ye go your way. In other words, don't go directly home. Hide in the mountains for 3 days, before, and when they're through looking, then you go. That's her advice. Okay. The word the writer uses, the Holy Spirit uses, then she let them down by a cord, and the word there is this word hebel. Okay, no problem. A few verses later, she goes on to say, behold, when we come into the land, thou shalt bind this line of scarlet thread in the window, which thou didst let us down by, and thou shalt bring thy father. They're instructing her, but when we come into the land, when thou shalt bind this line of scarlet thread in the window, which thou didst let us down by, thou shalt bring thy father and thy mother and thy brethren and all thy father's household home unto thee. So they're marking that place so she'll be spared from the plight of the other members of Jericho when Joshua attacks. She uses the word line here. She doesn't use the word hebel or cord. She uses a different word, tikva, which can mean, there's some hidden word play here. Hebel can mean cord, rope, territory, band, so forth. It can also mean pain, sorrow, travail. The word tikva can mean cord, but it also can mean hope, expectation, things hoped for, outcome. Now, what's interesting, there's two different words. We discover that between those two verses, she speaks of 3 days. Why did she say 3 days? Why not four? Why not five or two? Between Hebel and Tikvah are 3 days in the text. Now, what's interesting, the second meaning of Hebel can be pain, sorrow, or travel. The second meaning of Tikvah, by the way, is the name of the national anthem because it means hope, expectation, things hoped for, an outcome. The 3 days between the pain, sorrow, and travail and the hope, expectation, things hoped for are those 3 days. Now, is that making something out of nothing? Some people might say so. I regard this as a hermeneutical insight here. Those 3 days between pain, sorrow, and travail and hope, expectation, things for. Jesus makes reference to that in Psalm 40, verse 8. He says, the volume of the book is written of me. And I have just, in my 60 years of studying the scripture, I've never failed to be surprised by little surprises tucked away in the text that I believe are there deliberately by the Holy Spirit, illuminating, always somehow pointing to Jesus Christ. So forth. Did Rahab instruct them? Why? For 3 days is the question. Is this just a coincidence? Many of you may think so. Or is it possibly an intentional wordplay by the Holy Spirit himself? Well, as they often say on Fox News, we report, you decide. Let you pick your own conclusion. Let's you and I go back to Micah 2. He continues, this prophecy ye not say to them that prophesy, they shall not prophesy to them that they shall not take shame. There's a difficult translation here. What's a little bit better here, he says, prophesy not, say they, but they shall prophesy. They shall not prophesy indeed to them that reproach may not overtake them. In other words, so that they don't, it's one of those, it's almost the same way that Jesus says parables in Matthew 13. Why did Jesus speak in parables? Not to illuminate, it was to hide, so that hearing they would hear not, and so forth.
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0: 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And we thank you so much for listening. We have a lot of plans for this new rest of this year and a new year coming. So pray for us and listen to us, and we appreciate it. Thank you very much. Amen and amen. Hallelujah.
1: When David Hicks left the Army as a sergeant, he had no idea that he would one day be a major general. Don't miss the conclusion of his remarkable testimony. Another true dramatization coming soon on Unshackled. How do you do? There is a secret to success, and the man in this story knows the answer. One he shares with others. He purposed in his heart to develop the character of his mentor, and to encourage others to follow him too. His career was stellar after his heart and mind and very life were unshackled.
2: Sorry to interrupt, sir, but some kind of airplane has hit the World Trade Center. You may want to turn on the TV and see what's happening.
3: Certainly. Thanks for the heads up.
4: As you can see, the airliner struck the North Tower. The tragic event...
3: Do you know what kind of plane it was?
2: No, sir. Must have been a private plane. The commercial ones know enough to stay clear.
3: Looks like it started a pretty big fire.
2: Sure did. Look at the smoke. A lot of debris, too. Whoa! Look at that. A big jet just flew into the other tower.
3: That was no accident. That was deliberate.
1: This is Unshackled, the award-winning series of true life stories dramatized and produced in Chicago by Pacific Garden Mission. Homeless people live in fear of others, of hunger, and of the elements. Most of all, they fear the future. What will happen next? But they don't have to be afraid when they come to Pacific Garden Mission, where doors and hearts are always open to the needy. Thanks to friends who send financial gifts, the mission offers food, fresh clothing, and a safe bunk for the night to hundreds of men, women, and children. But that's not all. Classes and counseling help them find jobs. Bible study and prayer help them find peace. Spiritual growth sends them out again to help others, the very ones they once feared. They know and proclaim that perfect love casteth out fear, and there is a way that leads to peace. That same message is proclaimed through this program. Now for broadcast around the earth, here is episode number 3921 in the series Unshackled, the program that makes you face yourself and think.
5: Oh, I can't believe that!
6: We've got to get out! We've got to get out! They're evacuating the building!
2: What do you think is going on, sir?
3: I don't know, but I better call my wife and let her know I'm okay.
2: I heard some sort of a thump. Maybe a bomb went off.
3: The Pentagon is solid. Hard to believe it could be penetrated.
2: I think we're under attack.
1: Last week, we heard how the man in our story left the Army after serving for nearly 9 years in the infantry, Corps of Engineers, and as a paratrooper. In this conclusion of his story, we'll hear how he rose to the highest office in his profession. This is part two of the true testimony of David Hicks, right now on Unshackled.
3: I was 26 years old when I started college in Allentown, Pennsylvania. My experience in the Army helped me get a job as a supervisor of the dormitory's housekeepers. That's how I met Janice the second semester. She was a new student, and I helped move furniture into her dorm room. Weeks later, I led the evening service at a local church and needed a pianist. Someone recommended Janice. Afterward, I took her to a fast food restaurant.
7: I thought you were the janitor when I first saw you moving furniture into my room.
3: Well, in a way, I am the janitor, here to serve the Lord.
7: You have a powerful testimony, Dave.
3: I just wish my family knew the Lord. We almost never went to church, except for funerals.
7: I'm afraid many people live that way.
3: I've tried to tell my parents and brothers and sisters about Jesus, but they have no interest.
7: The change in you is a testimony in itself. Do you want to be a pastor?
3: I don't know yet. All my life, I wanted to retire from the Army as a sergeant major. But then God got a hold of my heart, and here I am.
7: With all that time in the Army, being in college must be easy.
3: I wish it were, but I've never been one for hitting the books.
7: I've seen you study in the library.
3: Oh, I study, but it just doesn't seem to stick. My grades were so bad last semester, I'm thinking about dropping out and going back into the Army.
7: Don't do that, Dave. I heard your testimony tonight. God brought you this far, and He'll help you finish.
3: I hope you're right.
7: Besides, anyone who has enough courage to jump out of an airplane is able to get through college.
3: We studied together in the library from then on, and her encouragement was a turning point in my academic life. We took Greek together and passed. By the second year, we were prayer partners, and I was elected president of the Student Senate. We began talking about a life together.
7: I'll be finished in December, Dave.
3: Let's get married then, okay? Even though it'll be tough financially.
7: Yes, it will be. But I can work to help pay the bills while you finish.
3: I wish I could earn more, but I have to concentrate on studies.
7: Do you still want to go back in the Army?
3: I'm thinking about it. I'd love to be a chaplain, like the one that led me to the Lord. There must be thousands of guys like that in the Army.
7: You'd have to go to seminary.
3: Yes, the pastor can help me choose the right one.
8: 3 days after Christmas in 1969, Janice and I were married. We rented a small apartment, and Janice worked while I finished college. We had several counseling sessions with a pastor who was a mentor to me. I graduated in 1971, and he recommended that I go to an Ivy League seminary, one of the oldest in the country. Because my grades were high by then, I was accepted. That year, my father lay dying of cancer, and we visited him in Long Island.
3: Dad, I know you can't speak, but I hope you can hear me. I love you, Dad. And Jesus loves you, too. He gave His life for you so you can go to heaven. All you have to

0: Hey, Dave.
1: Tom, good to see you.
0: How are you, Janice?
2: Fine, Tom. And you?
0: Okay, under the circumstances. Are you going to be here a while?
1: No, we have to get back to college.
0: Did you see Mom?
1: Yeah, she's hurting, but she's so strong.
0: She had to be strong to raise 12 kids. How's Dad doing?
1: Not very well, Tom. Barely coherent.
0: Yeah, I was in here yesterday. Same thing.
1: I talked to him about the Lord. I hope he understood.
0: I don't think he has much time left.
1: None of us know how much time we have. And I hate to see anyone go into eternity without Christ. Have you thought about that, Tom?
0: I appreciate your concern, Dave. I really do. But that isn't for me. You know that.
1: Just remember, Tom, no matter what, Jesus loves you. He died for you.
3: My father died a few days later. At seminary, we lived in the married student housing, and both of us worked to finance the cost of tuition. Janice worked full-time, and I worked part-time. I took and passed a proficiency test for the first year of Greek, but quickly fell out of my league in the advanced class. So I talked with the professor.
4: Yes, how can I help you?
1: Doctor, I think I overstepped my bounds here. I think I need to go back and take the one-year course of Greek.
4: No, Mr. Hicks, you had one of the highest scores on that test. You need to be challenged. You stay right where you are.
2: Were semester grades posted today?
1: Yes, I passed Greek with a B.
2: That's wonderful, honey.
1: I thought I'd die from that homework load in that class, but it was worth it.
2: I knew you could do it.
1: I think I could pass any course after that one.
2: You're a polished speaker and a good writer, honey. God is preparing you for future work.
1: I want to be worthy of his calling, Janice.
2: I have good news, too. We're going to have a baby in the fall.
1: That's wonderful! I don't know how we'll feed him, but God will make a way.
2: I'll have to quit my job at the bank then, but I'll find another one. Something I can do with the baby.
3: Our daughter was born during my second year in seminary. We both worked part-time, house-sitting, babysitting, whatever we could to survive. I had studies as well as a student pastorate at a nearby church with Bible study and worship service to conduct, so I was often pushed to the wall by obligations. But after 3 years of seminary, I graduated in May 1974, and we drove to Fort Dix for my ordination.
2: I can't believe it. War protesters right outside the main gate.
1: Fort Dix is the largest military base in this part of the country. Thousands of new recruits train here. I did. Over there is a place where I first went into the Army in 1958.
2: 16 years ago.
1: Yep. We're headed for the parade ground. They tell me I'm the first person in the history of the Army chaplaincy to be ordained, sworn in, promoted, and assigned for duty in my entry job.
2: You're very special, Dave.
1: I know my calling is from God, and our church agrees. A lot of churches doubt the need for Army chaplains, but not mine.
2: Soldiers need the Lord, too.
1: More than you know. Well, here we are. Let's go.
3: My first duty assignment after I was ordained and promoted to captain was right at Fort Dix as one of 17 chaplains. I reported to the command chaplain.
5: This is not an easy time for the Army, Chaplain Hicks. We're switching to an all-volunteer Army, but we still have several thousand who came in during the draft. And the war protesters are working on them. Pacifists set up an office right outside the main gate.
1: We saw them.
5: The president's resignation created more turbulence, and Congress is determined to pull us out of Vietnam.
1: It's a time of uncertainty. All the more need for God's truth.
5: Yeah, indeed. You will be pastor of the main post chapel for the 9 o'clock service, and you'll be the youth group leader as well.
1: Yes, sir.
5: You'll also be the funds custodian. I'm putting you in these positions because you just came from Princeton. And you seem to have it all together.
3: After a few months of pastoral work, he also assigned me to be chaplain of the military police battalion. Sometimes he asked me to fill in for the 11 o'clock service as well. I was holding 3 jobs on post at 3 different locations and learning to trust God more and more. A year later, a son was born. We served 2 years at Fort Dix, and then the Army transferred me to Freiburg, Germany. Another one of God's training grounds.
6: Very shortly, we'll hear more about that. But first, I want to share a bit about how our supporting ministry has an impact all over the world. 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
1: When I arrived at the 3rd Brigade of the 3rd Armored Division, I ran into an obstacle to ministry. The brigade chaplain, who was nearing retirement.
2: What do you mean you want to link up with the battalion?
1: Sir, I want to go into the field with the unit, serve with the men, and be part of their daily lives.
2: Chaplain Hicks, your duties are to run the program at the chapel. And I fail to see how you can run the chapel if you're out in the field.
1: I had 3 jobs at my last post. And you can fill in for me when I'm out in the field.
2: Do you have the division commander's approval?
1: Yes, sir.
2: Then I'll approve, but on a preliminary basis, pending the outcome of your performance. Don't neglect your duties at the chapel.
3: Oh, honey, welcome back. So?
1: It was great. The troops are excited about having a chaplain in the field with them.
3: I thought they always had a chaplain in the field.
1: Not necessarily.
3: Some of the families at church want to start a choir.
1: Great.
3: And a youth group.
1: Fantastic. I'm surprised they don't already have one.
3: Me too.
1: Well, I'll talk with the brigade chaplain and see if we can get him on board. He hasn't been very enthusiastic so far.
4: Every program I tried to implement, he obstructed. Finally, I went over his head to the division chaplain in Frankfurt, who confided that the congregation had complained and that's why they brought me to Germany. After that, we began to make things happen, giving my brigade chaplain the credit for implementing the changes. That was a tactical mistake.
2: You wanted to see me, Chaplain Hicks?
1: Yes, sir. It's about my OER.
2: What about it?
1: You gave me a bad rating. It looks as if I haven't even shown up for duty.
2: Well, you did insist on going out in the field with the men when your responsibility was the chapel.
1: But you know how hard I've worked at the chapel, too. I'm not asking for anything special, just some recognition of the contributions I've made.
2: Well, I'll take another look at it.
1: I was discouraged, so I prayed. Lord, you know how hard I've worked. You know I've tried to honor you and help the soldiers and their families. You know the rating is wrong, Father. Help me to do your will in this situation. I lay it in your hands.
4: I sensed the Lord's approval to speak with my senior raider, and after I explained the difficulties of communicating with my boss, he gave me an officer evaluation report with outstanding performance. The next year, the chapel blossomed.
3: The youth group is going strong, honey.
1: The Bible says, train up a child in the way he should go, and when he is old, he will not depart from it.
3: I'll say. Everyone is grateful for the things you've done here.
1: The library's a big hit. I'm surprised no one saw the need for it sooner.
3: They saw the need, but no one wanted to invest the time to do it until you came.
1: Being here has been a training ground for me, Janice. God's training ground.
3: What do you mean?
1: I've learned I can't do things based on my intellect and my strength. I have to pray for God's wisdom. I need his involvement in everything I attempt to do.
3: Don't we all?
1: I've also seen things in other leaders that I don't want to emulate. And I've seen things that I do admire and need to develop.
3: What do you think your next assignment will be?
1: I sure hope it's with an airborne unit. But my prayer is, Lord, send me anywhere as long as it's forward.
4: Sure enough, after 21 months, I was assigned to the Airborne Infantry Battalion at Vicenza, Italy for my 2nd European tour. A dream come true. I hadn't made a jump in 13 years, but as battalion chaplain, I began making jumps with soldiers all over Europe as part of NATO's defense work.
5: Good to have you along, sir.
6: It's good to be jumping again. My brother and I made a jump into Iran 15 years ago when the Shah was in power.
5: Couldn't do that now.
6: No, the world is changing. I'm glad God stays the same.
5: Did you, believe in God then, sir?
6: No. A few months after I made that jump, I got saved. Knowing Christ is a lot like stepping out of an airplane and trusting in your parachute. It's wonderful to feel it there, and he never fails.
4: I developed a group called the Airborne Fellowship with Bible studies and the chance to jump out of the tailgate of a Chinook helicopter. To enhance the unit, I went to Jump Master School at Fort Benning and served from then on as the assistant jump master. In early 1981, my family accompanied me to New Jersey for the advanced chaplain course. From there, I was assigned to Fort Bragg as a brigade chaplain. Hello?
7: Hey, Dave, I hear you made major.
4: Sure did, Tom. How are you?
7: You always said you wanted to retire as a sergeant major. At least you got the major part.
4: We're expecting a new baby in June, too. Another blessing from God.
7: That's great. You like being airborne again?
4: I love it, Tom. The psalmist says, "Delight thyself also in the Lord, and he shall give thee the desires of thine heart." I tried to extend my tour at Fort Bragg, but the Army selected me for graduate school. In 1 year, I earned my second master's degree. Many times our son wanted to throw the football, but I had to lock myself in and study. After 3 more years of duty, we moved to Alaska for 2 years, and then to Carlisle, Pennsylvania for the U.S. Army War College. By then, I was a lieutenant colonel.
3: This is such an honor, honey, being chosen to come here.
4: The Army only selects 4 chaplains a year to come here.
3: The area is so lovely. We should think about retiring here someday.
4: The people at the school are sure great. Nobody wears a uniform, so you feel free to express your opinion in the seminars.
3: What do you learn at a war college?
4: Strategic thinking and planning. The big picture.
3: Only God really has the big picture.
4: I graduated in June 1991, and from there we went to the Pentagon and the office of the Chief of Chaplains. During my years there, we had 3 major troop deployments. We dealt with refugee problems, hurricane relief, and the first Persian Gulf War. I made colonel in 1993 while serving again at Fort Bragg. In early 1994, we had a big accident. Colonel Hicks here.
7: Thank God you answered, Dave. I heard about the big accident and wanted to make sure you were okay.
4: I'm fine, Tom, but we lost 23 soldiers and had a lot of injuries.
7: How can an F-16 collide with a C-130? That's a big airplane.
4: We're still investigating. It was a training mission.
7: Tough break for them. I just wanted to be sure you were okay.
4: I have to go back to the hospital later tonight to help the burn victims and their families. I wish they all knew the Lord, but I can share God's love with them as they face this difficult time. Times were chaotic. With the end of the Cold War, Congress began closing bases and reducing troop strength. But even with a cut of 500,000 men, we sent troops to Haiti to uphold democracy there. And I flew down to encourage the soldiers there. By late 1995, I had completed 22 years of service in the chaplaincy. We talked about retirement when my time at Fort Bragg ended.
3: Maybe we could go back to Carlisle so we'd be close to my parents. Build that log cabin on a hill you dreamed about?
4: I think the cabin on a hill will have to wait.
3: Why?
4: The Chief of Chaplains called today and said I've been accepted as the 5th Corps Chaplain in Europe.
3: Europe?
4: Yes, he didn't give me any room. He just said I was assigned. I told the guy in charge of personnel I had to talk to you.
3: Well, you're still in good health. Why would you want to retire?
4: I reported at Heidelberg, Germany in June 1996, but I also spent months in Hungary and the Balkans where our troops were stationed. Morale was low, but we built 21 chapels in Bosnia. The following summer, I was promoted to U.S. Army Europe Chaplain, based at headquarters in Heidelberg. Then came the ethnic cleansing in Albania and the violence in Kosovo. We had to minister to very different situations and people. When my tour was up in 1999, I decided not to extend, but to turn in my retirement papers. The Chief of Chaplains called.
8: So, you want to retire, Chaplain Hicks?
4: Yes, sir. I've served 25 years in the chaplaincy.
8: What would happen if you were selected to be the Deputy Chief of Chaplains?
4: That could only be the hand of God. I had submitted my retirement papers and received my retirement orders in the spring of 1999 when the chief informed me that I had been selected to be the deputy chief of chaplains. When we flew back to the States for a meeting, the Senate confirmed me, and I was soon promoted to Brigadier General. I was at my desk on 9/11 when a hijacked plane slammed into the Pentagon, killing 189 people.
9: You're all right?
6: Yes, we evacuated. We're outside watching the smoke.
9: They say a plane flew into the Pentagon.
6: We're under attack, Janice.
9: I've been watching the Twin Towers on TV. It's horrible, Dave.
6: Yes, I've got to go, honey. This is terrible.
9: Dave, be careful. I love you.
4: In 2003, I assumed office as the chief of chaplains with a promotion to major general. Looking back, I could see God's hand in my life every step of the way, preparing me for his work of leading American soldiers who were deployed in 120 countries around the world. A year later, I was overseas at a conference when I learned that my brother Tom had suffered a near-fatal heart attack. I returned to New York and visited him in the hospital.
10: How are you doing, Dave?
4: I'm fine. How are you?
10: It feels like one of your divisions marched over me.
4: Tom, the Lord has been with you. Now you have an opportunity to know him personally, so that you can be with him. Are you ready to ask Jesus to save you?
10: Yes. Yes, I am, Dave.
4: The Bible says, God was in Christ, reconciling the world unto himself. Do you believe you're a sinner?
10: Yes.
4: You're right. The Bible says, there is none righteous. No, not one. But God commendeth his love toward us, in that while we were yet sinners, Christ died for us. That includes you, Tom. Jesus Christ died for you. That's the gospel, the good news. Christ died for our sins. But as many as received him, to them gave he power to become the sons of God, even to them that believe on his name. Do you believe Jesus died for your sins?
10: Yes.
4: Romans chapter 10, verses 9 and 10 promise that if thou shalt confess with thy mouth the Lord Jesus and shalt believe in thine heart that God hath raised him from the dead, thou shalt be saved. For with the heart man believeth unto righteousness, and with the mouth confession is made unto salvation.
10: Am I saved now?
4: You have to repent of your sins and sincerely ask God to save you, to forgive your sins, and to come into your heart and life. My brother professed faith in Christ that day, and we continue to have great fellowship. I retired in 2007 with over 43 years in the Army. I love serving my country, but nothing compares with serving our Lord and Savior, Jesus Christ. He had a plan for my life that he accomplished, and he has one for yours too. Trust him.
0: Listening friend, you can begin your walk with Christ by praying with us now. Heavenly Father, I confess that I am a sinner. I believe Jesus died for my sins. I believe he rose from the dead and lives forevermore, able to save me now. Save me, Lord. Come into my heart and make me like you. 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It's true. 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And now here's a taste of a daily devotional. July 22nd, Crisis Mode. An old TV skit depicts a family sharing in a backyard celebration with several of their friends. Suddenly, a radio announcement cuts through the festivities. What appear to be missiles are headed toward the United States. Everyone should take cover immediately. Well, one family quickly locked themselves in a tiny bomb shelter they had prepared. But their neighbors are not so lucky. They frantically barrage the door, which threatens to compromise the shelter and endanger the family inside. When the missile warning is later recalled as a false alarm, both parties now have to face each other. You see, a crisis has the ability to reveal a lot about ourselves, and it can be a powerful tool God uses to work in our lives. Today, we'll hear from a man who learned this firsthand. He's here to share with us his true story on this Unshackled Daily Devotional.
11: My name is Blair, and my first crisis came at age 14 when my parents split up. I struggled with feelings of insecurity and failure. Still, I was appointed to the U.S. Naval Academy and did well for the first 2 years. Junior year, my second big crisis came as classes got tougher. My roommate invited me to a Bible study, but I didn't have time for God. I lost weight, became depressed, and tried counseling. I quit the crew team, but still failed my classes. Then I signed myself into a mental hospital. 7 weeks later, and still no better, I contemplated suicide, but ran away instead. Back home, I checked into a second mental hospital, then returned to the academy. But my ambition was gone, so I moved to California. There I went to Bible study and prayed to receive Christ when I learned that, while we were yet sinners, Christ died for us. Remember, Jesus came to give us life, and life more abundantly.
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13: A troubling trend is emerging in the federal courts, where activist judges are increasingly using so-called show cause orders to pressure the Trump administration's Department of Justice. These orders require government attorneys to explain under oath why they should not be held in contempt for enforcing the administration's immigration policies. In the last 6 months alone, dozens of judges have issued these orders targeting the administration's policy of detaining illegal aliens without bail. Well, the policy itself is straightforward and sensible. If someone is in the United States unlawfully, there is no legitimate defense for remaining here. Releasing such individuals on bail simply allows them to continue violating the law and often makes it easier for them to disappear before deportation proceedings are completed. The concern is well-founded. Many illegal aliens released on bail never appear again. In fact, federal immigration law supports the administration's position. Under the law, illegal aliens encountered inside the United States are treated as applicants for admission and must be detained pending their removal proceedings. The Board of Immigration Appeals reaffirmed this principle on September 5, 2025, in the case Matter of Jonathan Javier Hurtado, holding that illegal aliens are subject to mandatory...
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17: Welcome to our Friday's broadcast of the Gospel Truth. Today is the end of my series talking about Elijah. I've got a large teaching on this that covers his entire life, and this is entitled Lessons from Elijah, and I have CDs, DVDs, a USB, and even a study guide that goes along with this larger teaching. But then the primary reason I started this was to just deal with 1 Kings chapter 17 primarily, and I've got a little booklet written entitled Welcome to Your Place Called There. And I tell you, this is one of the most powerful things you could ever learn. This is a great, great teaching. We're offering this as a free gift to you, free and postpaid. We're asking for a donation for the free thing. You can have it free, but if you can give, we've got a suggested donation for the other materials. And today is my last day to make these offers. So please be ready at the end of the program. Call or write and receive these products. Today will be my last day to do that. So I've already covered a lot of things. There's no way I can go back and cover everything. But this is where Elijah called the prophets of Baal to a showdown on Mount Carmel. And he said, you choose two animals. You pick which one you want. You put wood under it and you kill the animal and get everything ready. But don't put any fire on it. And then I'll take one animal and I'll get an altar ready. And then we won't put any fire to it. We'll just ask the true God to let fire come down from heaven. And the one who can answer by fire, let him be the true God. And he gave the prophets of Baal, there was 450 prophets of Baal, 400 prophets of the grove, a total of 850 prophets for Baal. And he let them go first. And they went from early in the morning until the evening sacrifice, nearly 12 hours. Maybe 9 to 12 hours, and let them, and they call, they cut themselves, they jumped on the altar, they did everything, nothing happened. He even mocked them. And finally, he just prayed a real simple prayer, made it clear that he had done this because God had instructed him to do it. And then he asked for the fire of God to fall. And here in 1 Kings chapter 18, let me read this again. It says in verse 38, then the fire of the Lord fell and consumed the burnt sacrifice and the wood and the stones and the dust. In other words, wood burns, but stones and dust don't normally burn. Plus, he had drenched all of this in water. This was such an intense fire. It must have been something like a lightning bolt or something hit this, and it burnt the stones, the dust, licked up the water that was in the trench. And when all the people saw it, they fell on their faces and they said, the Lord, He is the God. The Lord, He is the God. That's where we ended yesterday. That's powerful. But that's not the end of the story. It goes on to say in verse 40, it says, and Elijah said unto them, take the prophets of Baal, let not one of them escape. And they took them, and Elijah brought them down to the brook Kishon and slew them there. And Elijah said unto Ahab, get thee up, eat and drink, for there is the sound of abundance of rain. If you go all the way back to the 17th chapter, this had been 3.5 years in the book of James. James talked about that Elijah prayed and it didn't rain for the space of 3.5 years. So that's the only time it tells us this amount of time. And so for this 3.5 years, there hadn't been rain or even dew. Now that he had seen the entire nation turn to the Lord, Elijah is getting ready to release rain and call rain back and end this drought. And so he told Ahab to get up because there is the sound of abundance of rain. As you read the rest of these verses, we'll be going through this in just a second. There wasn't even a cloud in the sky. And yet Elijah was saying, get up, for there is the sound of abundance of rain. So in verse 42, so Ahab went up to eat and to drink, and Elijah went up to the top of Carmel, and he cast himself down upon the earth and put his face between his knees. And he said to his servant, go up now, look towards the sea. And he went up and looked and said, there is nothing. And he said, go again seven times. So the very first time he looked, there was nothing. There wasn't a cloud in the sky. Did you know that this, for most people, the way that they pray, if they pray and ask God for something, and if they just don't immediately see it, then they just get into doubt about, I don't know why God hadn't done this. You know, I don't completely understand everything, but I know in the ninth chapter of the book of Daniel that Daniel prayed a prayer, and in 3 minutes he saw an answer. But in the 10th chapter, he prayed for 3 weeks before he saw an answer. And when the answer came, they said it was because of a demonic opposition. Sometimes Satan can hinder a prayer, and people just naively think that, well, God, if he wants to do something, it's just like that. There's nothing that can hinder him. Well, it hindered him in the 9th and the 10th chapter of the book of Daniel. And right here, we know that it was God's will to send this rain, and yet he prayed, and 7 times he sent his servant, and there wasn't anything. But he didn't quit. Matter of fact, this is the exact instance that's being quoted over in James chapter 5, where it's talking about perseverance, that the effectual, fervent prayer of a righteous man avails much. And then it talks about Elijah, how that he prayed. It says he prayed once, and yet this says that he sent his servant 7 times. Which was it? It's both. It was just one prayer, but he stuck with it until he saw results. Boy, that's profound right there. Again, there's people that just pray and they throw a prayer up and they just expect it to, if it's God's will, it'll just instantly happen. They don't stick with it until they see results. But Elijah, he kept with it, sent his servant 7 times. And finally, in verse 44, it says, and it came to pass at the 7th time that he said, behold, there ariseth a little cloud out of the sea like a man's hand. You know, I've been on Mount Carmel. I've been to this exact spot, and I remember standing there and looking out over the Mediterranean Sea, and there was a cloud about the size of a man's hand. It was just exactly like this, and I was looking at that and thinking, man, how in the world could that produce a deluge that's described right here? But man, that's all Elijah needed. He didn't have to see the full thing, just to see a breakthrough, to see a cloud the size of a man's hand. And he said, go up, say unto Ahab, prepare thy chariot, get thee down, that the rain stop thee not. And it came to pass in the meanwhile that the heaven was black with clouds and wind, and there was a great rain. And Ahab rode and went to Jezreel. And the hand of the Lord was upon Elijah, and he girded up his loins and ran before Ahab to the entrance of Jezreel. That means he beat Ahab to Jezreel. If you go from Mount Carmel to Jezreel, it's over 20 miles. Did you know that Ahab had a chariot? But Elijah was so pumped after calling fire down from heaven, seeing the entire nation turn to the Lord, seeing all the prophets of Baal killed, and then seeing this rain come, he was so fired up that he outran a chariot for 20 miles and beat Ahab to Jezreel. Man, that's awesome. You would think that after this, the rest of Elijah's life would just be perfect. The next chapter shows one of the saddest chapters in Elijah's life. Man, he messed up big time. And there's a lesson to learn from this, that once you experience a great victory, did you know you're really vulnerable? Because you get to where you drop your guard. You know, when you are under pressure and fighting and there's opposition, you know that, man, you've got to be seeking the Lord. You got to be on your best behavior. You got to be looking and things like this. But when everything is successful, people tend not to be as diligent seeking the Lord. Most people only seek the Lord when they're in trouble. After Elijah had these tremendous things happen, he let his guard down. And because of it, he wound up running and literally asking God to kill him. So in chapter 19, verse 1, it says, and Ahab told Jezebel, that's the king, told his wife Jezebel, all that Elijah had done and withal how he had slain all of the prophets with the sword. And there was special mention made that these 850 prophets all ate at Jezebel's table. These were people that they were her priest. She was closely connected to these people. And when she heard it, she got mad. Verse 2, it says, "Then Jezebel sent a messenger unto Elijah, saying, So let the gods do to me, and more also, if I make not thy life as the life of one of them by tomorrow about this time." So Jezebel, the queen, sent a messenger with a note saying that she was going to kill him. You know, I mentioned this earlier on one of my broadcasts, but if she had really had the power to kill him, she wouldn't have sent a messenger with a note. She'd have sent a soldier with a sword. The entire nation had turned to the Lord over here, and it says that they said, "The Lord, He is the God." The entire nation, there was a revival sweeping this nation. The people had turned away from Baal and to God. And if Jezebel would have killed Elijah, there possibly could have been such a revolt that she would have been killed, her husband would have been killed. She could not do it. I don't doubt that she wanted him dead, but she couldn't do it, or she would have just done it. She was threatening him. This was intimidation. And this is what the devil does to us. There is no doubt that the devil hates us. There's no doubt that he goes about seeking whom he may devour, that he comes to steal, to kill, and destroy. But he cannot do it without our consent and cooperation. Satan is all mouth and no real power. And this is a great example of it right here. She wanted him dead. She was trying to intimidate him. And the sad truth is, it worked. And again, Elijah just kind of let his guard down. For 3.5 years, he had been stronger than horseradish, had done all of these great things, but now he fled from a woman with a note. Did you know he had stood up to the king and all of his soldiers and all the prophets of Baal? He had stood up to the armies, but he was running now from a woman. In verse 3, it says, "And when he saw that," when he saw what? She said, "So be it, if I make not your life like the life of one of these prophets by this time tomorrow." What was the life of those prophets like? If you go back into the 18th chapter, Elijah killed all of those prophets. 850 prophets. This is bound to be a gory sight, to just literally kill all of these prophets. The blood had to have probably been all over him, all over anybody who was helping him kill these prophets. It was a tragic sight to see 850 people put to death. And it says, when he saw that, when he saw himself like one of them. This was a graphic image that was etched in his mind. And he saw those dead prophets. And when she challenged him, he saw himself dead. Did you know it doesn't matter how other people see you? It's how you see yourself. You know, in the 13th chapter of the book of Numbers, Moses sent the spies out. And the spies, all of the spies saw the exact same thing. But 10 of the 12 spies said, "We can't do it," because they saw the giants. And they said that we were like grasshoppers in their sight. And they said, "And so were we in our own sight." It's one thing what the giants think of you, but it's another thing what you think of yourself. The giants looked at them like grasshoppers, but the sad fact is 10 of those 12 spies looked at themselves as grasshoppers. And the moment they did that, they were defeated. They couldn't enter into the promised land. But Joshua and Caleb, they stood up and said, "No, they're meat for us. This is great. They got giant houses. This is a great thing." They saw the positive side of it. But the majority listened to the 10 spies network and went with them. And because of it, it cost them 40 years in the wilderness. When Elijah saw himself dead because of Jezebel's threat, that's when he lost it. And it says, when he saw that, he arose and went for his life and came to Beersheba, which belongeth to Judah, and left his servant there. But he himself went a day's journey into the wilderness and came and sat down under a juniper tree, and he requested for himself that he might die. In other words, he wasn't going to kill himself. Suicide's not a godly thing. But he, in a sense, was asking for the same thing. Instead of him killing himself, he asked God to kill him. And he went on and said, "Because it is enough now, O Lord, take away my life, for I am not better than my fathers." Do you know, this is a key insight into Elijah and into his failure in this situation. The reason he failed is because he had thought he was better than his fathers. Did you know nobody else had ever called for a drought like this? Nobody else had ever raised a person from the dead, like in the 17th chapter. Nobody else had ever called fire down from heaven like this. Nobody else had ever killed the prophets of Baal like he had done. Nobody else had ever ended a drought the way that he had done. Nobody else had outrun a chariot for over 20 miles. This guy had a string of successes that basically it made him think he was better than his fathers. But right here, he's saying, oh God, take away my life, kill me, because I'm not better than my fathers. He realized that he was running from a woman with a note when he had done all of these other great things. And this shows you why he failed in this instance, because the scripture says, Proverbs 16:18, pride goes before destruction and a haughty spirit before a fall. The moment you get to looking at yourself and the things that God does through you, and you get to taking credit for and saying, look what I have done, you're done. You know, I remember when we were building our auditorium over here, and it's a, man, I think it's 120,000 square foot building. And before it was finished, we had the roof on, but there was still the steel that was exposed and stuff. And we went up and I took the city officials and the mayor and stuff, and they were looking around. And the mayor, this was a mayor that was real friendly to us. The one we have right now doesn't like me. But this was a very friendly person. Anyway, he looked at all of this and he was so impressed. And he said, you must be so proud. And I told him, I said, proud's not the right word. That would imply that I've done this. I said, I haven't done this. This is what God told me to do. And I'm just holding on for dear life. I feel like a person in a roller coaster, that I'm not running the thing. I'm just strapped in and holding on for dear life and enjoying the ride. And I gave the glory to God for it. And I said, man, I'm not smart enough to do this. This is not my doing. But the moment you get to looking at something and think, look what I have done. This is like the person, I think it's the 12th chapter of the book of Luke, where the man had so much crop that he had to tear down his barns and build newer ones. And he said, look at what I have done. Look at all that I have done. And there was a voice that came from heaven and says, your life is taken from you. And he was killed that very night. And the moment you go to start taking credit, you are in Satan's territory. Satan uses your pride as a beachhead, a landing zone, a foothold in your life. And you've got to guard against this. And so Elijah had had nothing but these successes. And because of it, it got him to thinking he was awesome. And he was just sitting there relishing in, look what I have done. And then a note scared him so bad that he ran for his life. Did you know that there was a great revival going on in Israel? The entire nation had turned to God. And the preacher that was supposed to be preaching the revival was running the opposite direction. You know, the scripture doesn't go on and say what happened in the nation, but the lack of talking about how the nation turned back to God would leave you with the impression that this revival just died out. I mean, the entire nation had turned to the Lord, saying, the Lord, He is the God. They had forsaken Baal. They were ripe for the picking. If somebody would have been there to tell them and to preach and to see things change. But the man who was anointed by God to preach the revival was running for his life. And because of it, he was so ashamed, so disappointed with himself, that he asked God to kill him. And I'm just running out of time here, so I'm just going to summarize some things rather than read this. But finally, the Lord told him, an angel appeared, and there was some food there, and he said, eat this food because the journey's too great for you. So he ate until he literally couldn't eat anymore, and he went back to sleep. And the angel came and told him to get up and go to Mount Sinai. And he went in the strength of that food for 40 days and 40 nights, implying that he went without eating for 40 days and 40 nights and traveled all the way to Mount Horeb. And then he had an encounter with the Lord, and the Lord came and said, what are you doing here, Elijah? You know, if you were listening to this teaching, in the 17th chapter, the Lord said, I have commanded the ravens to feed thee there. That's the reason that I have this product called Your Place Called There. And it was when he went there and that he experienced God's provision. But now he wasn't where he was supposed to be. And the Lord says, what are you doing here, Elijah? You're supposed to be there. You're supposed to be in Israel. You're supposed to be preaching this revival. All of these people that turned to the Lord. And the Lord and Elijah gave a real feeble answer. And he says, I'm the only one left. I've torn down your altars. I've killed the prophets of Baal. I've been faithful, but I'm the only one left. And as I said earlier in one of my teachings over in 1 Kings chapter 18, Obadiah told him, no, there's 100 prophets left. I've been hiding them in a cave and feeding them with bread and water for 3.5 years. So Elijah knew that what he was saying wasn't true. But did you know when you get depressed, most people aren't going by what they know to be true. They're going by feelings. They're letting their feelings control them. And when you do that, you have this Elijah syndrome, and I guarantee you, it's not going to work well. And so the Lord came and asked him a second time. And he said, Elijah, what are you doing here? And he gave the same answer. Did you know if God asked you the same question twice, it's because you probably didn't answer it correctly the first time. It's like if you take a test in school and they say you need to retake this test. Don't give the same answers or you're going to get the same results. But Elijah, he just said, I'm the only one left serving you. And so I'm just running out of time, so I'll summarize. But the Lord spoke to him not in a spectacular way. He had the wind come, the rain, earthquake come, a fire come, but God wasn't in any of these flashy displays. God spoke to him in a still, small voice and asked him, what are you doing here? And he gave that same answer. And so the Lord told him to go anoint Elisha to be his successor. And here's my way of interpreting all of this. You can read it in the 19th chapter. He asked him what he was doing. If he would have given a different answer, I believe he would have gotten a different results. But basically what happened when he said that I'm the only one and he just refused to humble himself and he was still promoting that he was doing something that nobody else had done, God told him to go get a replacement. And he told him to go separate. He told him to do three things. He told him to anoint Hazael king of Syria, Jehu king of Israel, and Elisha to replace him. He never did the first two things. He only anointed his replacement, basically showing that he was ready to quit. And it was Elisha that later anointed Hazael and anointed Jehu. So anyway, Elijah did eventually recover from this. And in 2 Kings chapter 2, he actually got translated into heaven and never died. He just got caught up into heaven. But this was a major failure on his part. And this book would go into all of the details and show you a lot more things about this. Today's going to be my last day to teach on this, so I'm not going to finish teaching about Elijah, but I'd encourage you to get this book, the CDs, DVDs, USB, or a study guide. And then I have this little booklet that is just a brief summary of 1 Kings chapter 17, and it's about your place called there. Today's my last day to make any of these products available here on television. 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

0: I want to let you know about a meeting that we have coming up that we call the Festival of Nations, and this is where we bring our directors from all over the world here. They wear their own garb from their own nation. They start giving reports about what's happening. We have somebody from every different place sing the same song in a different language, and I tell you, it's just one of the most exciting things that we do all year long. And you can go to our website and you can log in and you can participate with us and join us. You will be blessed. The reason I do what I do is twofold. First of all, God just transformed my life, and it's just like the guy that the Lord told him. He says, don't go tell anybody about what's happened to your daughter, and he, man, couldn't keep it quiet. When you get God touching you, you just want to tell somebody. You got this good news you want to tell people. But beyond that, I believe God's got a specific call on my life, and I mean, God has encouraged me thousands of times. And on November the 4th, 2014, he woke me up at 3 o'clock in the morning and he said, this is the reason that I've raised you up, is to change people's opinion of me. And as their opinion of me changes, then they in turn will go change their world. The initial response that I get from people who come in contact with our ministry is that they just see God in a total different light than they've ever seen him. That causes them to respond to God.
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2: Author and radio personality Charles Morris is one of the many eyewitnesses to the incredible openness of Muslims to Jesus in the Middle East. On one of his trips there, a Middle Eastern believer told Charles that right after he shared the gospel, a Muslim spiritual leader, an imam, came up to him saying,
4: when you prayed at the end and you raised your hands, something forced my hands to lift into the air, and I found myself praying with you. Would you have dinner with me tonight and tell me more? It gets better. He says, are you around tomorrow? Could I invite you to lunch and bring some of my friends? Well, he brought 10 other imams. And he said, I want you to speak about what you spoke on last night. Who is Jesus? And they freely accepted New Testaments. They wanted to read more about Jesus.
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7: I've titled this a very interesting title. I call it The Enoch Cipher and the Future Cosmic Signs of Christ's Return. We're going to put two stories together as one. In Genesis chapter 5, 21 through 24, there's a verse about a man named Enoch. And the Bible says, and Enoch lived 65 years and he begat Methuselah. And Enoch walked with God after he begat Methuselah 300 years and begot sons and daughters. And all of the days of Enoch were 365 years. And Enoch walked with God and was not, for God took him. Now, the goal of my teaching today is threefold. Number one is to reveal the Enoch cipher and its link with the world's solar cycle as it relates to the fullness of time. Number two is to reveal the signs of the heavens that's concealed in the apocalypse, the book of Revelation. And the third is to reveal the last four heavenly symbols and how that they line up with the time of the end. And you're gonna understand that last number, the third one, a little bit later on. Now, the name Enoch simply means in Hebrew to instruct or to train. Some say it could actually refer to teaching or being a teacher. He was, according to the Bible, the seventh man from Adam. Now, before the time of the flood, men lived to be 777 years of age up to Methuselah, who lived to be 969 years of age. And he was the oldest man to ever live on the face of the earth. However, something that's very interesting that I want to share with you is Enoch, in the first 10 generations of the Bible, he lived less time than any of the other 10 men in Scripture. And you can find that out by reading the book of Genesis and what's called the genealogies. Now, what I want to begin to share with you is the time that Enoch lived on earth before he was translated alive to heaven. It's 365 years. What is interesting about that number is a solar year. A solar year is 365.25 days. That makes a year. You know, you have the earth that orbits the sun, and then the earth orbits through the 12 constellations. And there are 12 constellations that we're going to be talking about. So Enoch, I'm going to talk about this probably later, at age 65. It's believed, according to even some of the writings of the early church, the book of Enoch and different books of that nature, that Enoch saw many of the mysteries of heaven at age 65. And it was he who began to understand what we call the constellations of the heavens, the star pictures that God has placed in heaven that the Babylonians and the Egyptians corrupted and caused men to go into idolatrous worship of the stars and the sun and the moon. But however, there is a true understanding and true meaning of these things. Now, let me give you, and I've got to make this very clear, because this type of message can be very controversial if you don't understand what I'm about to tell you right now. And that is this, that there is a vast difference between astrology and biblical astronomy. E.W. Bullinger wrote a fantastic book on the gospel and the stars, in which he did a masterful example of writing on how biblical astronomy reveals how God created the sun and the moon and the stars, and gives us the original intent of how that they were created, as the Bible said, for signs and seasons. However, biblical astronomy is totally opposite from worldly astrology. Astrology is the belief or the idea that you were born at a certain month, and that certain month has a certain constellation. And because of the constellation that you were born under, there will be direct influences from the stars to you on earth. And this is where horoscopes come in and stargazing comes in and this type of thing. We want you to understand something from the very outset. Although we're going to talk about constellations, and we will probably use their modern names so that you will understand them, we're going to talk about it from the perspective of biblical astronomy. We are not going to be talking about astrology. Astrology, which is the idea that the sun and the moon and the stars control your life, your patterns of your life, is absolutely wrong. God alone controls that, and prayer changes anything and everything. So your life is not guided by the stars. However, God put word pictures in the heavens. This is what I call them. And when we understand these word pictures, it can give us a great understanding of, believe it or not, the time of the end. So in Genesis chapter 1:14, God created men, as you know, and men were to worship him. However, it says in Genesis 1:14 that the sun, moon, and stars were for signs and for seasons, for days and for years. Even Jesus indicated in the last days that there would be signs in the sun and in the moon and in the stars. So we need to understand it from a total biblical perspective and not from secular astrologists that is working in a total carnal, in some instances,

moon and stars were for signs and for seasons, for days and for years. Even Jesus indicated in the last days that there would be signs in the sun and in the moon and in the stars. So we need to understand it from a total biblical perspective and not from secular astrologist that is working in a total carnal, in some instances, a demonic realm. Now, it's interesting that when you talk about the stars or the constellations of heaven, that there are 12 major constellations and literally numerous other smaller ones. However, Job is the oldest book of the Bible. It is believed he lived about the time of just prior to the Exodus. And there's the name of Job, for example, mentioned in Genesis 43 and 13. But also, it's believed that Job, who the book of Job is about, was a son of Issachar. And the men of Issachar were men of understanding that knew the times, according to the book of Chronicles. It is also believed that Moses wrote the book of Job. Now, the book of Job was probably written, if it was written by Moses, 1,500 years before the time of Christ, or actually 700 years before the Homer and many of the Greek poets that are very famous. The Hebrew people actually knew the mysteries of heaven, and it's according to Jewish history, received that information from Seth, who was the son of Adam. And so Adam begat Seth, and Seth begot Enos, and all the way from Seth, the second son of Adam, who, of course, was the replacement for Abel when Cain killed him, from Seth's time all the way to the time of Enoch, who was the seventh from Adam, there were mysteries, according to even Josephus talks about this and Jewish history, that mysteries of the sun, moon, and stars and the cycles of the heaven, and one of them was called the great cycle of the heavens. In the time of Noah, it was understood by these men and was given, God gave them direct revelation concerning this. Now, Enoch was actually 65 years of age, and he had a son by the name of Methuselah, and Methuselah's name means his death will bring or his death will initiate. It's interesting that Methuselah lived to be 969 years of age, and that Methuselah died the exact same year the flood came. And you can go to the numbers of Genesis 5 all the way to Genesis 6, and you could calculate that perfectly. Job, in the book of Job, and again, Moses probably wrote the book, but Job himself is said to have mentioned three constellations in the heavens. He mentions in the book of Job, chapter 9, verse 9, chapter 38, and verse 31, he mentions the constellation Arcturus, he mentions the Pleiades, and he mentions the famous constellation called Orion. And he also talks about the chambers of the south, which again alludes to the constellations in the southern part of the hemisphere. So don't think it's strange as we talk about constellations and how they relate to prophecy, that we're talking about something that's outside of the realm of the Bible, since the names of three of these are mentioned in the scripture themselves. Another interesting point to bring out is this. Jacob had 12 sons. And many years ago, I remember going into a synagogue in Israel that had been excavated. And the floor of the synagogue totally shocked me, because there in this Jewish synagogue were the 12 constellations of the heaven. One of them is a virgin called Virgo. One is a lion named Leo. And I'm just stunned. And then they began to share with me that there was a belief, and I want you to follow me here because this is very interesting, that the 12 sons of Jacob actually chose an emblem in the heaven to represent their particular tribe. Now, when Joseph had the dream of the 11 stars bowing down before him, it does not mean 11 little twinkling stars in the heaven. It means there are 12 constellations in the heaven. Joseph had a constellation of his own. His brothers each had a constellation. And if you'll read your Bible, 11 constellations bowed down before Joseph's constellation. So 11 plus 1 equals 12. Now, in the book of Genesis 37, verse 9, we can read this particular scripture, which is very interesting. It says this, "Then he dreamed still another dream and told it to his brothers, and said, look, I have dreamed a dream. And this time the sun, the moon, and the 11 stars bowed down to me." Now the interpretation is given by his father, Jacob. He says to Joseph, "Shall your mother," now that would be the moon, "bow down before you?" Because his mother had already died.
shall the son, who is represents Jacob, the dad, bow before you? And shall your 11 brothers

0: bow before you. So my point is, when I read this years ago, I thought it was referring to 11 individual twinkly little stars in the heaven. It's not. Every one of the sons of Jacob is under a particular tribe. Zebulun has an emblem in the heavens. Judah, it's the tribe of Judah's emblem is a lion. I think everybody knows that. So in other words, in ancient Israel, in the time of Jacob and the time of Joseph, the 12 sons of Jacob looked into the heavens and allowed themselves to pick a sign. And some believe that they actually may have originated the designs and the ideas that were handed down through history, not from Egypt, not from the Babylonians, but as far back as the sons of Jacob. Because remember this, Satan did not create the sun, moon, and stars. God created the sun, moon, and the stars. So God is the creator, and he gave men the ability to have 12 of them in the circuit of heaven, 12 major ones, and there were 12 apostles to the lambs, although there's no reference to the apostles ever looking to anything like this. But there were 12 sons of Jacob that, according to Jewish history, were each under an emblem or had a representation of an emblem of the heaven representing their particular tribe. Now, let's talk about this for a moment, and I think you're going to find this interesting. According to the Bible, there are four living creatures in heaven. And these living creatures, if you'll read the Bible, it says that John sees this vision of heaven of the living creatures. And here's a picture on the screen. And there is one at each corner of the throne of God. The throne of God has four corners. We could say the north, the south, the east, and the west. But there are four living creatures at those four corners. And you read about this in the book of Revelation over there in chapter 4 and chapter 5. One has the face of a lion. This is in the Bible now. One has the face of an eagle. One has the face of a man, and one has the face of an ox. And you can read about that in Revelation chapter 4 and verse 7. Now, keep the picture up because I want to show them something. Now, if you look at the face of a lion, the lion emblem in heaven is Judah. The emblem of Reuben was a man. The emblem of Dan was an eagle, and the emblem of Manasseh, one of the sons, one of the tribes of Israel, was an ox. Now, let me say that again. Four living creatures in heaven. Look at this. And this is how the camp was laid out in the time of Moses when the tabernacle was in the middle. You see the numbers of the different tribes. But notice this. You have Dan to the north, and Dan's emblem was an eagle. You have to the east Judah. And this is really kind of messed up because the south should be at the bottom and the north at the top. But nonetheless, just watch this because this is how the camp was laid out. You have Dan that's represented by an eagle, Judah that's represented by a lion, Reuben that's represented by the man, and Ephraim, which is represented by an ox. Now, once again, why is it interesting that the four tribes, which were the main tribes in the north, south, east, and west of the camp of Israel, why were they an ox, a man, an eagle, and a lion? I said it a moment ago, because there's four living creatures in heaven around the throne of God, an ox, an eagle, a lion, and a man. Four living creatures that cry, "Holy, holy, holy is the Lord God Almighty." Now, here's what's interesting about that again. You have the same, not only the four living creatures in heaven, you have these four emblems around the camp there in Israel. And so what is interesting is, and I want to say it, follow me carefully, Judah, the tribe of Judah is a lion. That's the lion in heaven is Leo the lion. And you have the man, which is the south, you have Manasseh to the west, you have Dan to the north. And so my point is that you have four camps of Israel, four emblems of the tribes are in heaven, and there's four living creatures. So let's talk about who they represent in the constellations of heaven. Leo is the lion, Taurus is the bull, Aquarius is represented by a man, and Scorpio, the early emblem, was that of an eagle. So let's go back over again. Four camps of Israel, lion, eagle, ox, man. Four emblems of the tribes are tribe of Judah, the lion, Reuben, the man, Manasseh, the bull, Dan, the eagle. Four living creatures in heaven, the face of an ox, an eagle, lion, and a man, represented again in heaven. Don't miss this. Represented in heaven by, and I'm going to use the terms that the secular world uses so that you will understand. Leo in heaven is a lion. Taurus in heaven, the constellation, is a bull. Aquarius in heaven is a man, and the eagle is Scorpio, which was an early emblem. It's a scorpion now, but the early emblem was eagle. Now, Now, you can't look at this and look at the camps of Israel and the four living creatures and look at this without realizing God put pictures in the heavens through the stars, not to worship them, not to bow down before them, but to put a word picture to teach us the signs, seasons, and the days and the months and the years. And so what we're going to do right now is we're going to go into images that are used in the apocalypse, because this to me is very interesting. Now, when a year began in the ancient time, you begin with day one and you go all the way through 360 days a year. That was the old number, and then it became 365.25. You begin with a constellation called Virgo. And by the time that the circuit runs in the heavens, that the earth goes through that circuit or whatever, by the time that it happens 365 days later, you are back at Virgo, but the last emblem that you came to was the lion. So watch carefully. When a year begins, let's just break it down simple. 365 days make a year. You begin with the virgin. Virgo is a virgin. And you go circle completely full till you end at the lion, which the secular name is Leo. Now, why is that important? You're going to love this if you've never heard it. Because the gospel begins with a virgin. A virgin shall conceive and bear a son and call his name Emmanuel, Isaiah 7:14. But it ends in the book of Revelation with Jesus, who is the Lion of the tribe of Judah. Wow. So it began with a virgin, the story of the gospel. It ends with the Lion of Judah, who is Christ. And that represents, watch this, the fullness of time, the fullness of prophetic time as well. And so that's very, very interesting, to say the least. Now, I wanted to also mention to you that there is a emblem in the heaven, and we're going to use the secular name again to help everybody put the story together we're talking about, called Draco. And Draco, oddly enough, is actually a dragon. Now, let me look at that emblem, because this is how it is in chart, star charts. It looks like this. This is how it's drawn out. And they have the different stars that represent the body of this imaginary dragon in the heaven, Draco the dragon. But I want you to notice something that's very interesting, and that is this. And this is crazy, but a regular dragon is not like this. This is a snake. And in the book of Revelation, and this is what I want you to understand, that in the book of Revelation, when it says a great red dragon in heaven, the Greek word dracoon there is not a dragon, which is a mythological creature like the Chinese have a four-legged dragon and has wings and all that kind of thing. It is the Greek word for serpent, a keen-eyed serpent, a serpent that can see long distances. So when we talk about Draco the dragon, as it relates to a constellation in heaven, we have to understand that what we're really talking about is a serpent. And you can see that is a serpent, and that's called Draco. Now, why is that important? Because in Genesis, Satan entered the garden by using a serpent to tempt Adam and Eve to sin. And what you have to piece together is in the book of Revelation, the dragon is called that the devil and Satan and that old serpent. Old, not just in age, but old referring back to the book of Genesis, which is the beginning of time. So Draco is a snake, and Draco represents Satan in the heavens. Now, what is interesting is if you were to see the star charts, Draco has its eyes. Now, remember, he's a symbol of Satan on the lion. Now, I'm talking about in the heavens. The way the head is turned in the drawings, Draco, picture of Satan, has his head on the lion, because that's where the battle has always been between Satan and the lion, who is the Messiah, the Mashiach, Yeshua HaMashiach, the Son of the living God. Now, this is interesting. It's going to get, if you're kind of saying, wow, it's about to get more interesting. Trust me. All right. In the heavenly emblems, there are three that we could say represents evil. And there's three symbols of these, again, in the heavens. One is called Hydra, and Hydra is absolutely a serpent. Hydra is represented by a serpent. And remember, Revelation chapter 20 and verse 2, Satan is called a great serpent. Draco the dragon, again, the Greek word for dragon in Revelation is the word for serpent. So Satan is called the dragon, and there is in the heavenly constellation Draco, which means dragon. Hydra is a serpent. Satan is the serpent. Now watch this, because this is interesting. And the dragon is Revelation 12:9. You have something also called Cetus. He's over there on the far left. Cetus, the sea monster. He's an ugly creature. And in Revelation 13:1, there is a beast that's rising up out of the sea. And this beast that's rising up out of the sea is the Antichrist. Now, once again, I believe this is why God did this. I believe that He put these images understood by Seth, passed down from Seth to Enoch, seventh from Adam. And this is all Jewish history here, understanding this, that they knew the mysteries of heaven from the beginning of time. God taught it through them. And I believe God put it there originally for men to understand the mysteries of God and the mysteries of the future from a prophetic perspective. But Satan, like he does everything, attempted to counterfeit it, attempted to corrupt it, and attempted to pervert it. And he made out of it what we call secular astrology, which we told you earlier is not Bible-based and is not from the Lord the way it is taught today by secular individuals. We would say in the occult. This is not that teaching. This is biblical astronomy from a scholarly perspective as it lines up with the apocalypse. So there's three symbols of evil in the constellations. Hydra the serpent, Draco the dragon, and Cetus the sea monster. And remember that beast, which is the Antichrist, Revelation 13:1, that comes up out of the sea.
1: 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Prophetic Summit 2020 was taped live at the Voice of Evangelism Studios and features 8 timely prophetic messages from teachers Perry Stone and Bill Cloud. Available in an 8 DVD video album or an 8 CD audio album, this collection is sure to address many of the issues important to you and your family at this incredible time in world history. Here's some of what you'll receive when you order Prophetic Summit 2020. What are the events surrounding the resurrection of the dead at the time of the end? Perry Stone examines this phenomenon in Unlocking the Maranatha Code. How will the power of the kingdom of darkness be overcome and the kingdom of God be set free to reign on the earth? Bill Cloud addresses this question in The Mystery of the Breaker, Kingdom of Heaven and Kingdom of Darkness. Does the Bible describe advanced technologies of war that some nations may already possess? Find out in Perry Stone's Future EMP Attacks and Apocalyptic Prophecies. Have Christians lost touch with an important spiritual heritage demonstrated in the lives of the biblical patriarchs? Bill Cloud urges a return to this deep historical connection in The Joseph Factor. In The Coming War of Gog and Magog and the Ezekiel File, Perry Stone explores in what ways the symbolic descriptions of war in the book of Ezekiel could come to pass in the last days. Bill Cloud examines a battle often overlooked by prophecy teachers between Israel and the descendants of another ancient people in The War in Edom. Uncovering parallels between the story of Enoch and descriptions of the second coming of Jesus, Perry Stone presents The Enoch Cipher, Future Cosmic Signs of Christ's Return. Finally, in The Mystery of the Final Birth Pangs, Perry Stone decodes some of the prophetic signs concerning Israel, nature, the cosmos, the church, and the Gentile nations. 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
2: Hi, I'm Dr. Brian Cutshaw, and I'm the Chancellor of the International School of the Word, which is at iso.org. We hope that you'll go there and see all the amazing deep teachings that we have for you that can be downloaded in a matter of seconds right there in your own home on your computer. Well, speaking of deep teachings, I know you enjoyed this incredible teaching by Perry Stone. There are very few people in the entire world alive who can break down the scriptures the way that Perry can break down the scriptures. And I know you enjoy listening to his teaching for many, many reasons. Well, if you love his teaching, you're going to definitely want to get this month's offer on the Prophetic Summit. We have the dynamic duo of Perry Stone and Bill Cloud, who are teaching current events and Bible prophecy. Some of these teachings are so rare, you're never going to hear them any other place and by any other teacher, because the Lord has truly given them unique revelation in His Word for the times that we're living in. You know, the Bible says that the sons of Issachar understood the times. We need to hear from prophetic voices that understand the times. And that's what you're going to get in this Prophetic Summit teaching, something that is very relevant to the day and age that we're living in right now. You know, the world we're living in is a world filled with confusion because of so many issues in government, riotings in the streets, so many issues with coronavirus and other types of things. It has the world locked down. But I'll tell you one place that isn't locked down, that's heaven. And the blessings of heaven, the storehouse of heaven, is still pouring out blessings on God's people, even through the lens of a camera. In a lot of churches, revival is breaking out because God's people are praying. So if there's anything that I can encourage you to do in these days and time, that's pray. That is, get on your knees, call out the name of our government leaders, call out the names of national leaders, call out the names of pastors and churches, because we believe that revival is going to break out at the end of this pandemic, and we're going to see the glory of God, the knowledge of the glory of God, cover the earth as the waters cover the sea. Yes, these are dark days for the earth, but we are seeing incredible things happening in the kingdom, and greater, brighter days are ahead for the kingdom of God. May the Lord bless you and keep you as you continue His work.
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1: The Sanctity of Unborn Life. 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In far too many places, including here in America, it's legal to kill the unborn in the name of women's rights or healthcare. But we need to call it what it is, murder. God's word gives personhood to the unborn. God told the prophet Jeremiah that he was known before he was formed in the womb. And Psalms tell us that God knits us together fearfully and wonderfully made. Scripture is clear. The unborn are persons. It's also clear that every person is made in God's image. And in Genesis, we read that killing someone made in God's image is murder. Killing the unborn is murder. We need to uphold the value of every life.
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4: We too have a focal point in our journey, but it's not the earth. What is it? It's Jesus who is in heaven. Fixing our eyes on Jesus is amongst the most practical advice we have in Hebrews.
5: A man told the story this way. Last year, he said, I entered the New York City Marathon. The race started, and immediately I was the last of the runners. It was embarrassing. Now, the guy who was in front of me, second to last, was making fun of me. He said, hey, buddy, how does it feel to be last? So I replied, you want to know? And then I dropped out of the race. We don't run against the next one. We run with Yeshua, and we run away from the evil one. And we are not called to just run from evil, but we are commanded to run towards holiness. We run the race, keeping our eyes on the finish line. He is the anchor of our soul in a world that changes so rapidly, day by day. We change when we face the future, because we don't know what the future holds. But Yeshua holds the future in His hands, and therefore He does not change. He is the same yesterday, today, and forever. Yeshua is not just the author of our lives, but He is the author of every good thing. And because God is good, we seek Him. Because God is good, He allows us to find Him. So let's seek Him and stay close to Him. He will finish the race with us. And you know what? It's okay to finish last, because the last shall be first, as long as Yeshua is the one who takes you across the finish line. Welcome to Shalom Ariel, and welcome to our continuing study in the book of Hebrews with Messianic leader Jacques Isaac Gabizon. Be blessed as you listen in, and Shalom.
4: Welcome to Beth Ariel Messianic Congregation. The music was great. It's always nice to praise the Lord, right? Amen. So today, it's a little bit sad. You know why? Because it's our last study of the book of Hebrews. It's always when we finally get somehow attached to the writer, and it is when we finally get more of the it's just that we have to leave, right? But is this not the nature of the scriptures, right? We will always get somewhere closer, but one never ends reading or studying any part of the Bible. It is endless in its teaching, and it's endless in its blessing, right? If you have your scriptures, you can turn with me to Hebrews chapter 12. You know, for my part, I have to tell you, I was surprised by the Spirit of God. Even amazed to see so many things. And yet, I have read this book of Hebrews many times prior to studying it, but it was always like approaching a new book, and I'm looking forward to reading it again. Okay? So today we'll look at the two last chapters, which really are treasure-filled for us. Knowing that he is about to end his letter, the writer lays out those brief bits and pieces of advice, like a parent who, before his child embarks on a train for a long journey, reminds him of all the essentials. In these last two chapters, the author draws a portrait of what a believer in the Messiah should be like. He reminds us of the elemental biblical belief. It is, I want to tell you, a precious ending. And these things, we should not be surprised that the first element he mentions, and even repeats at least three times in this section, something that is also found in other letters of the gospel is what? Love one another. He even and surprisingly begins the last chapter, chapter 13, with the words, "Let brotherly love continue." For a reader not accustomed to the context of the Bible, even after reading chapter 12 and reads this verse, he will surely think that it is unrelated at all, yet this is a fit everywhere phrase in the Bible. After all, God is love. And with love, the writer speaks of the other important attributes that make up a believer. Hospitality is next. With a good dose of compassion for our same brothers and sisters who are in need. These are, I'm going to tell you, outflows of love. And then he speaks concerning our relationship with the world around. And he first asks that we should be at peace with all men. Great advice, because without peace with the world outside, we could not be good stewards and good evangelists. Then he talks about another so essential attribute, the one without which no one can experience or can see the Lord. You know which one it is? Holiness. Holiness. A setting apart from whatever is not pleasing to God. A sanctification devoted to God. And then he also mentions the sacredness of what is at the core of a healthy society, marriage. A sacredness our world is progressively losing. And along this list of the believer, that is asked to show humility and also faithfulness towards his spiritual leaders and be supportive of the congregation he attends. Now, looking at these practical conclusions and of the book of Hebrews, a book which contains some major, major teachings of the scriptures, one clearly sees that doctrine without love and without life in God has to be defective somewhere. And there cannot be a proper, holy, and biblical-based life without the proper teaching, proper understanding of what God wants us to do. But today we will begin with yet what I would consider among the most important words in Hebrews. One which really sums up it all for us. We've already looked at Hebrews chapter 12, verse 1, so let us begin with chapter 12, verse 2. The first words, looking unto Jesus, the author and finisher of our faith. Another translation has, fixing our eyes on Jesus, the author and perfecter of our faith. And the word looking or fixing in the Greek is a demanding one. It is to direct one's attention without distraction. It is to fix it in always developing a more precise knowledge of the subject. And if demanding, it's surely because the attractions of the world outside is also very powerful. But if I want to tell you from the beginning, the believers in Hebrews had fixed their eyes on Yeshua, they would have not drifted away. They wouldn't have had the serious problems they had. This command of fixing our eyes on Jesus tells us that knowing Him is not a one-time experience. If Jesus is eternal, how can we just know Him through one experience? And the verse also says that He is the author and perfecter of our faith. He is the beginning and the end, the Alpha and the Omega of our lives. These words tell us that we need to forever learn from Him and include Him in our lives. If we do this, we will save ourselves a lot of problems as believers in God. You know, I remember in the movie Apollo 13, the spacecraft was malfunctioning and was in danger of missing its entry into the Earth. You know, on day 6, the astronauts needed to make a critical course correction, and they had only one chance of doing it. If they failed, they would have been lost in space. To conserve the power, they shut down the onboard computer that steered the aircraft, yet they needed to conduct a 39-second burn of the main engine. How then to steer the aircraft? Astronaut Jim Lovell determined that if they could keep a fixed point in space in view through their tiny window, they could steer the craft manually. That focal point turned out to be their destination, Earth. For 39 agonizing seconds, Lovell focused on keeping the Earth in view by not losing sight of his reference point. The three astronauts avoided disaster. We too have a focal point in our journey, but it's not the Earth. What is it? It's Jesus who is in heaven. Fixing our eyes on Jesus is amongst the most practical advice we have in Hebrews. And this focal point is one that many of these believers in Hebrews needed so much to regain, because they were undergoing persecution and experiencing much suffering because of their faith. And some looked elsewhere for support. They were slowly going back to the old religion. This is why, in the same verse, the writer brings out the suffering of the Messiah and at the same time reveals to us one thing that sustained the Lord in his suffering, something that he had kept in his heart. Let's read this verse again, 12:2. Fixing our eyes on Jesus, the author and perfecter of faith, who for the joy set before him endured the cross, despising the shame, and has sat down at the right hand of the throne of God. The suffering of the Messiah on the cross was the ultimate one when he took all the sins of the world on himself. No other suffering could have been more intense, more cruel, yet right in the midst there was a light. A warming and soothing beam of light called joy. Joy. This is what Yeshua experienced. And what brought about this joy? It was the knowledge of the future. For Yeshua, the fact of knowing that he will be with each one of us one day in heaven for eternity, sustained him in his suffering. That was one of his focal point. And here he is teaching us how to surmount our own sufferings and trials as well. The same truth about our future with him should bring us the joy in the most difficult times. But was this not what sustained this cloud of witness in Hebrews 11? Who also, for the joy of being with God for eternity and knowing about this great heavenly city, was way enough to endure all trials. And this joy, the Messiah must have had all the time. You know, for how do we know this, by the way? We can say this when we consider the word cross in there. The word cross has no article in front of it. It's not the cross, right? It was not only his suffering on the cross, but includes all his sufferings from time past, even today when he suffered with us, right? And he must take joy when thinking of the times when we're all going to be together with him. You know, this incentive should be ours as well in our trials. And it is after asking his people to keep their focus on Yeshua that he spends much time dealing with the reason behind their suffering. Why are we suffering? He takes a full 8 verses to deal with this, from verses 4 to 11, to explain the workings of discipline and suffering in the life of a believer. In this section, he makes a distinction between punishment and discipline. Two very different things. He quotes from the book of Proverbs to show that if they are suffering, it's not because they are punished, but because they are being tested and bettered, and because they were on their way to a higher level of sanctification. That's why. All punishments have already been taken by Yeshua on the cross. He just told us. He endured the cross, but for who? For us. But if the Lord allows us to go through a difficult period of time, it is because he is training us. And we know that he will never discipline us above what we can take. And this is the point in verse 5. Look at verse 5. And you have forgotten the exhortation which speaks to you as to sons. My son, do not despise the chastisement of the Lord, nor be discouraged when you are rebuked by him. The word chastising or discipline literally means child training. For the Greek, this word was simply education. Right? It was not a punishment. And the author ends his argument in verse 11. He says, now, no chastising seems to be joyful for the present, but painful. Nevertheless, afterwards, what? It yields the peaceful fruit of righteousness to those who have been trained by it, right? It's a training.
5: Don't go away. We'll be right back with the second half of our program coming up just after this message. As we wind up for the second part of our program today, we would like to remind our listeners how blessed and privileged we feel to be part of your radio day. We pray that the messages you hear will instruct you, edify you, and encourage you to love the Lord more and follow him into obedience in even greater ways. We are all changed by the challenges and transformed by the trials of life. And as we walk them together, we keep looking up to Him who is mighty to break down the walls of Jericho that stand before us and to hand over to us the spiritual victories in life. Yeshua has broken down the greatest barrier, the greatest wall that has separated us from God the Father. Thank you, listeners, for joining us in prayer and in financial support for this ministry. If you have it on your heart to give to this ministry, then you can by logging on to our congregation website at BethAriel.ca. And if God leads you to contribute from the treasures that God has blessed you with, for the continuation of this radio ministry. Shalom, shalom, as we begin part two of today's program.
4: The hands and the knees are those of our brothers and sisters in need. In other words, he says, for this reason, help others. But what does my suffering and my trial have to do with helping others? How do they connect?
5: When considering suffering, it's a relief to know that there are actually benefits to suffering. Pain and suffering trains us up. Suffering develops submission and obedience. Look what David said in Psalm 119. He said, "Before I was afflicted, I went astray, but it was good for me to be afflicted, so that I might learn your decrees." Suffering also points us to our own weaknesses and therefore points to God's strength. It points to God's glory and it points to the strength we will have through that. Suffering actually brings theology to another level. We might learn many facts about God, but suffering increases our faith in God. But what relationship can we find between suffering and our desire to help others? Scientists have started to map out the biological basis of compassion. The research has shown that when we feel compassion, when we have that desire to help others, our own heart rate slows down. We secrete the bonding hormone called oxytocin, and regions of the brain that are linked to feelings of pleasure actually light up. And in another study, it showed that people who are engaged in helping out others actually reduce their own anxiety, something that comes with suffering. In effect, it found that doing good for others helps socially anxious people become more socially engaged. Therefore, acts of kindness helped counter feelings of rejection and helped reduce levels of anxiety and distress. Isn't it amazing that that counseling was there centuries earlier in our own scriptures? Romans 15:1 says, "We who are strong ought to bear the failings of the weak and not to please ourselves." We should never look at our suffering as wasteful or unprofitable, but rather look at our present suffering as a means of our becoming purer and a means in which we can help others. The best antidote to suffering is helping others. Welcome to Shalom Ariel, and welcome to our continuing study in the book of Hebrews with Messianic leader Jacques Isaac Gabizon. Be blessed as you listen in, and Shalom.
4: We all have this desire to be satisfied, to be happy in life, but this life does include some rough rides, right? Whether one is a believer or not a believer, but how do you deal with these things? How do you deal with those trials? You know, about 400 years before Hebrews was written, Greek philosophers believed they could achieve a level of joy that will survive every circumstances, even suffering. They called it hedonism. The word derives from the Greek hedonismos, which means to delight, which means pleasure. And if you never heard about it, it's because it never worked, right? It could not work, I want to tell you this, for the simple reason that they've tried to achieve it through man's own means. Hebrews 11 and 12 tell us that it is possible only through the God of the Bible. Remember what Paul said, right? Philippians 4, "For I have learned in whatever state to be content, to be joyful, whatever it was. I can do all things through Christ who strengthened me." And he was persecuted, and he was sick all the time. This is, I want to tell you, the attainment of true happiness, of true and lasting one. You know, the conclusion of this matter is, by fixing our eyes on Yeshua, we will develop this joy, a joy that the world cannot give you. No man can give you, only He can. This is why, the end of verse 11, the promises, he says, after these trials, it will lead, what? Peaceful fruit of righteousness to those who have been trained. You know, notice how, before we go on, like how the writer introduces the book of Hebrews, beginning in verse 5. He says, "But you have forgotten the exhortation which speaks to you as to sons. You see how he brings the word of our Bible so close to our lives? He speaks of Proverbs as a book which speaks to you. At the time, it was about 1,000 years old, but its words were still living words. Today, it is about 3,000 years old, with great words fit for all times and circumstances. Have you read your scriptures lately? Have you read the book of Hebrews? For the human writer of the Bible, its words, they call it word of life. The words of life. And it is after this argument where the Spirit surprises us again. See the next two verses, and let us try to connect it with the previous argument. Verse 12 and 13. It says, therefore, strengthen the hands which hang down, and the feeble knees, and make straight path for your feet, so that what is lame may not be dislocated, but rather be healed. You know, it begins with the word therefore, dio, which is a conjunction linking what just has been said with what follows. For this reason, strengthen the hands which hang down and the feeble knees. But what does he mean by strengthen the hands? And what does he mean by the feeble knees? Whose are these things? The hands and the knees are those of our brothers and sisters in need. In other words, he says, for this reason, help others. But what does my suffering and my trial have to do with helping others? How do they connect? They do. Very much so. First, there's a beautiful truth in here. When you help others, you have no time to concentrate on your own pains and sufferings. That's so practical, right? This is the best antidote to those things. Help others. And this is so biblically Christian, right? Biblically, if you want, Judaism. So by so doing, you will not allow your own thoughts and worries to take over your life. The Bible, I want to tell you, is great therapy. And this is another allusion from the Hebrew Scriptures. This one is from Isaiah 35. This is great, by the way. You know, he goes and picks up passages from the Old Testament, and then you say, what does it have to do with what he's saying? And then when you read what these prophets were saying in the Old Testament, they had the same problems. The same very problem. Isaiah here brings the same argument as the author of Hebrews. What he's telling his people, by the way, because Isaiah, the prophets, were not only prophets, they were pastors. They had people who would come to listen to the word of God. And Isaiah 35, he says to them, he says, get busy. Yes, there's word, the Babylonians are coming. Get busy helping others. Right? In this passage, Isaiah addresses his flock. Let me read you Isaiah 35, verses 1-3. You're going to see that from their problems, he brings them to the future. Verse 1 says, and you have it in the screen if you want, he says, the wilderness in the desert will be glad. It will blossom profusely. He's talking about the end time, the messianic times. He says, and rejoice with rejoicing and shout of joy. They will see the glory of the Lord, the majesty of your God, and courage and exhaust and strengthen the feeble knees. Say to those with anxious heart, take courage, fear not. You know, both Isaiah and an author in Hebrews bring out two important elements in dealing with trials and suffering. Fix your eyes on the great future that is prepared for you. And get busy. Get busy helping others. These are the last advice, we believe, in the book of Hebrews. And this, the other deals with our, after that, the other deals with our relation with the world outside. Let's go to verse 14 now. Pursue peace with all people and holiness, without which no one will see the Lord. They are encouraged to be at peace with all people. This is such a great advice again, because we ought to be an example to them, right? We are the light of the world, right? And we need to be at peace in order to bring this light to them. And the next clause, I want to tell you, is very important. Holiness, without which no one can see the Lord. Holy is who our Lord is. We can see God's holiness more as his nature than an attribute. Holiness is like the color white, which really is not a color, but when you gather all the colors of the spectrum together, they are white. They become white. Holiness could be seen as the sum of all of God's attributes. Holiness in man is also the sum of all aspects of his believing life. Our holiness, I want to tell you, is a reflection of our sanctification. Holiness and sanctification are the same word in the Greek. These words come from two words. The adjective to clean, and the other word to shrink from. Shrink from what is evil and be clean for the Lord. This is what sanctification is. Sanctification then speaks of what is separated from what is evil. And the more we are separated from evil, the closer we become to God, and the more we'll reflect His glory to others. But you know, I just want to tell you, there's another way of understanding this verse. When it says that holiness without which no one will see the Lord, we right away assume that the no one is the believer. But if the beginning of verse 14 speaks of our dealing with the world outside, it must be the end of it. So, though no one could be the unbelievers outside. In this sense, let me reread the verse or paraphrase the verse. Holiness without which you cannot save anyone. Because they cannot see the Lord if you don't have holiness, right? Because the world outside will be attracted. They are attracted to what is holy. It may be an oddity to them who we are. But it will pull them in. You know why? Because all men know God. It is in their heart, right? They know He is their creator. They might remove His knowledge from their heart. But they are attracted to what is holy. And so we are the means through which this holiness exists in this world. We are the temple of the Holy Spirit. You remember in the Old Testament how the temple has to be super clean, right? And so should we. So the way looking at it puts more emphasis on the need to be holy. And holiness is the name given to us. Do you know that? You know, the New Testament often calls the believers how? Saints. Saints. The word saint, hagios, is of the same root as the word sanctify or holiness. So this holiness is what distinguishes the believer from the world. You know, there was a runner, Eric Lindell, probably know him, who refused to run his best event, the 100-meter race at the 1924 Paris Olympics, because it was happening on his day of worship, and so he refused to run. He did not want to miss his communion with the Lord and with his brothers and sisters. Since he could not run the 100-meter race, he was allowed to run the 400-meter race, not his best event. Before he began the race, a friend of his slipped a piece of paper in his hand with a quotation from 1 Samuel chapter 2, verse 30, which says, "Those who honor me, I will honor." Lindell ran with that piece of paper in his hand, and he not only won the race, but broke the existing world record with a time of 47.6 seconds. Eric Lindell's courage and desire to please the Lord with holiness motivated many believers to seek a close walk with the Lord. It was this powerful message which caused the movie Chariots of Fire to become a major hit. How we live our life can help other believers see the Lord more clearly. So without holiness, no one, you, them, can see the Lord. It is true that, I want to tell you, a holy man is a mighty weapon in the hands of God. By the way, this is the third major element in the life of the believer we meet in Hebrew. All of them have the word without. Without shedding of blood, there's no remission of sins. Without faith, there's no pleasing in God. Without holiness, there's no heaven. From salvation to faith, both are given to us to holiness, but this is our part. This is our work. This is what we're to work for. And it's after these things that the author deals with one thing that has plagued many believers. He just mentions it. Bitterness. Bitterness. You know, he devotes three verses for this. In the context of the conclusion, this is a lot. Since at the end, he is going to zoom through so many other elements. But he stops here. Look at verse 15. Looking carefully lest anyone fall short of the grace of God, lest any root of bitterness springing up cause trouble, and by this many become defiled. Here he again points to those who were living the faith, who did not like the congregation of God, and with time were filled with bitterness, and they were disturbing the faith of others.
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1: Hi, I'm Pastor Keith Manley with today's Reflection of Grace. In the first chapter of the Gospel of John, the Bible says the Word became flesh and made His dwelling among us. We have seen His glory, the glory of the one and only who came from the Father, full of grace and truth. If I had only one message I could share with you, it would be this verse, that Jesus, the Word, became flesh, born as a baby in Bethlehem, to bring God's gift of salvation to this earth. And He was full of grace and truth. His death would bring about this new covenant of grace, where we can relate to God not by our performance, but by what Jesus did on the cross. On our own, we could never be good enough to earn this salvation. But it is a free gift God gives us through the death of His Son, Jesus. He loves you today, friend. And that's today's Reflection of Grace.

0: 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It's the Wall Builder Show, taking on the hot topics of the day from a biblical, historical, and constitutional perspective. And it's Friday, so we got good news coming your way. We love Good News Friday around here at Wall Builders. Rick Green here with David Barton and Tim Barton, and they've got a lot of good news to share with you. 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Get some of this good news in the hands of your friends and family. Let's jump right into some good news. David, what's our first piece of good news?
1: Well, guys, this first story involves, the good news is that it could have been a tragedy and it wasn't. And the news is a little late getting to us because of the fact that it was kept by the police for a while and they had to get some footage and release some things. But it took place in Paul's Valley, Oklahoma. I've been there. I love Paul's Valley. It's kind of a country part of Oklahoma. This kind of a mid-sized city, a little south of Oklahoma City and north of Dallas-Fort Worth area. I've been through there so many times, just great people. But there was an attempted shooting at the school there in Paul's Valley. There was a guy who had studied the Columbine shootings from back in, was it 99 maybe? I mean, a long time ago, where that went in and shot 13 students and killed a teacher and, you know, had it all planned out. And this guy had studied that and wanted to do the same thing. And so it's real providential. First off, it ends as a good story. He did not kill anyone at all. Did shoot someone, but the one he shot turned out to be the hero. So in the way this worked out, this guy went into the school. He had studied the Columbine, the way it went. He had two loaded pistols with him, all mags with him. And when he got into the school, he saw a student and tried to fire at him, and his gun misfired, which I don't know what kind of gun it was. That's not necessarily easy to do with today's guns, but that's the first providential thing, is he pointed at a student and didn't fire. So he went over behind a vending machine and cleared his action and came back again and then saw another student and fired at that student and missed. And so talking to students and whatever, as this is going on and he's firing and missing, what happened is the principal heard the shots, and instead of calling for the cops, he ran right at the guy. And he ran at the guy. The guy shot him as he ran at him. He survived, but he took the guy down, pinned him, and held him. Another teacher came and helped jump on him and pinned him and held him until the police got there. What really could have been a bad tragedy turned into having a hero for a principal who ran to the sound of gunfire. I always think of Job chapter 38, where he talks about the war horse, that when he hears the sound of battle, he runs to it, not away from it. That's the way this principal was. And this principal was very open that it was God who gave him the courage to do it and helped him take the guy down. It's really a good news story in what could have been a really bad tragedy. And I'm just amazed that the guns he had misfired the way they did. I guess it could have been pure incompetence, but with so many of the guns today, it's really kind of hard to be that kind of incompetent. So I kind of think it's real providential, but a lot of kudos to the courage of the principal from Paul's Valley. Ended up a great story in what could have been a huge tragedy.
0: Oh, man, you got to love stories like that. Very, very good news. Tossing it over to Tim, man. What's your first piece of good news today?
2: Well, guys, this one is going outer space, circling the moon. This is dealing with the Artemis II astronauts. And specifically, this article highlights something that happened on day 6 of the mission.
1: Hey, Tim, can I ask you, do you know why they called it Artemis? Why did they call the missions Artemis? Any idea?
2: I don't. I would have to look that up, which certainly I can do. And maybe while you're doing your next article or when we're on break, I will try to look that up. Or Rick might can look that up for us at some point. But I don't know why it's Artemis. And probably lots of people out there listening right now know exactly what it is. And they might be laughing or rolling their eyes that we don't know that. But I will just tell you, George Washington didn't call it that. That's why I don't know.

0: look it up. We'll see what we can find out. But this one, it says, Christian Song wakes up Artemis II astronauts on day six of mission. An article goes through several details about the mission, but a couple paragraphs I want to highlight. It says, in a message posted on Facebook, Christian musician Toby Mac reacted to a report from the New York Times highlighting that astronauts participating in Artemis II mission begin their sixth day on the journey by listening to the song Good Morning, which he, meaning Toby Mac, produced in collaboration with the late Christian singer Mandisa. And he has some comments on it. And the article goes on to break down how some of these astronauts have spoken out about Christianity and some of their faith. Specifically, Victor Glover is the one they're highlighting in this article. And specifically on Christianity and God's role in creating the universe is part of what he talked about. They asked him if he wanted to share anything about Easter. He said, I don't have anything prepared, but when I read the Bible and I look at all the amazing things that were done for us who were created, we're in a spaceship really far from Earth, but you're on a spaceship called Earth that was created to give us a place to live in the universe, in the cosmos. On he goes with this. And one of the things that's kind of cool, the article highlighted, is he said, before I go and even get in a plane to go on a flight. So this is not space, just in general. If he gets on a flight, he says, I always say a prayer. I always think about my family. God doesn't really have to have a concern for my patriotism, but I am an American and we are blessed to be born in America. Anyway, the article, when it was written, they have not made it back from space. But now, obviously, hopefully people have seen some of the videos, some of the interviews of these astronauts coming back from space and the very clear Christian message. In fact, probably later on in one of our stacks, we might even have some of the articles highlighting more of some of their commentary from a faith perspective. And even one of the astronauts, when he commented on seeing a cross on one of the chaplains, he teared up. And he's not a person of faith per se, but it was just so moved after coming back from space. So there are a lot of really positive faith stories that have come from this. This is just one article highlighting that on day six, the astronauts woke up with a Christian artist song, which is kind of a cool thought to think about, that that was what the astronauts woke up to on day six of their mission.
1: Yeah, I got to tell you guys, I loved watching the clips from, not only the amazing video and pictures and all those kind of things, but just the gospel being proclaimed from outer space to the entire planet. Just amazing. Absolutely amazing stuff. Loved it. And those were the heroes that we were looking for. Absolutely. 100%. David, next piece of good news, man.
2: Okay, guys, this one is going to sound like satire, but this did not come from the Babylon Bee. This is not satire. And I know they've talked about how that it's gotten to where in recent years, so much of what they write as sarcastic satire actually becomes a headline, but this is not one of those. So I'm going to read you the title of a report here. The title of the report, now this is the title, the official title or official report. It's called the MMIWG2SLGBTQQIA+ National Action Plan. Now, if you can remember that, or even better, can you decipher that? And I'll come to that in a minute. But who prepared this plan? Well, this plan was prepared by the, here's the title, by the 2SLGBTQQIA+ Subworking Group. So what was known as LBTG, LBTGQ, LGBTQIA+ has now gone off the rails. Let's see, 1, 2, 3, 4, 5, 6, 7, 8, 9, 10, 11, 12, 13, 14, 15, 16 letters in their acronym for their name. The good news is, if you have to know the name to join the club, they'll have no more members from this point out, because nobody can go over what, well, Matt Walsh, who did the thing, What's a Woman, recall that from a few years back. Matt Walsh dug in and said, well, here's what it means. Now, here it is again, MMIWG2LSGBTQQIA+ means Missing and Murdered Indigenous Women, Girls, and Two-Spirit, Lesbian, Gay, Bisexual, Transgender, Queer, Questioning, Intersex, and Asexual. So apparently they've added all what they call

0: the murdered people in the LGBTQ community, and murdered is now a queer identity. So it's just crazy nonsense. I mean, these guys keep getting weirder and weirder and more out of touch, which, Lord willing, that means they'll have less and less being drawn to them and following the movement that they kind of started a number of years ago. This is just absolute insanity, which I think is a good piece of news that these guys are kind of outing themselves at how crazy they are.
1: All right, guys, I know you got a lot more good news. We're going to take a quick break. We'll be right back. You're listening to The Wall Builder Show. 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It's Good News Friday. Let's jump back in. Tim, what you got, man?
2: All right, guys. This is one dealing with President Trump and Franklin Graham. I chuckle because earlier this week, there certainly was a lot of hubbub. My actually Monday started very early in the morning. I had a call from a friend up in Congress, and they were very concerned with the president's post that – very, very similar imagery to him looking like Jesus. And that has been talked about a lot this week. So I don't want to open up a can of worms and a rabbit hole necessarily to dive down into. It is a post that President Trump pulled back. And then there's been lots of thoughts and comments about it. However, before all that hubbub, and again, not trying to get in the weeds on this, I think there's some context and some nuance. And also recognizing that, man, one of the great things about something happening in this administration is President Trump does have some really great people around him. Some people of very strong faith and conviction. And you always want leaders who are surrounded with good and godly people. There's a reason that when you look at the Bible, like King David had Nathan and Samuel, and there's prophets around God's chosen political leaders, these kings, whoever else it might have been, because they were speaking wisdom in a situation when it's sometimes the king, those leaders, they needed some godly wisdom or counsel. And sometimes that meant even changing some of the decisions they thought they were making. I say all this because we do know some of the people that spoke directly with the president about this, encouraging him, sir, this is the way people are taking it. It's not good. It's not a good look. Here's why. And President Trump pulled down that post, which is very unusual for the president to do. Nonetheless, he did it. So one of the things that certainly we ought to appreciate is some of the people that President Trump does have around him, that the people God has there are using in great ways. But let me back up. So before all of this hubbub with President Trump posting something, Franklin Graham had actually sent him a letter all the way back in October of last year. But President Trump posted that letter on social media on Palm Sunday. And what is significant about this, and I say this because there's a little context where people saw the imagery certainly looking like President Trump, right? AI version and put him over what looked like a depiction of Jesus. And that's why, rightfully so, a lot of concern with that. With that being said, one of the things that President Trump has a long record of is saying that he's not sure that he's going to be into heaven. He's not sure he's good enough, et cetera, et cetera. Right. So lots of communication, whether it's hyperbole or a joke or right, whatever it is, Franklin Graham took it to heart. And Franklin Graham, and this is again, this was October of last year. You can look this up, and President Trump, to make it very easy for you, posted it on a social media on Palm Sunday, but he posted Franklin Graham's letter. And in this letter, Franklin Graham, first of all, was congratulating Trump on helping secure a ceasefire between Israel and Hamas. But in the letter, he goes on to urge President Trump to seriously consider his eternal state, to accept Jesus as his savior and cease trusting in his own works if he hopes to go to heaven. A few comments from the letter. He says, this week, you commented in the media that you might not be heaven bound. And let me skip down a little bit. Maybe you responded in jest, but it's an important issue to know for certain that your soul is secure and will spend eternity in the presence of God. The only one who can save us from hell is Jesus Christ. You can't save yourself. I can't save myself. Anyway, on and on and it goes. And what is great is not just that Franklin Graham sends him this incredible letter where he is laying out for the president, sir, right here, here's the way it works. It's not just great that he did that, although that is great. It's also awesome that President Trump posted that on social media. Now, how much he read and took to heart, we don't know. Again, you know, maybe he was saying some things in jest previously. Maybe he was serious. We don't really know. But the fact that Franklin Graham did send him something with great clarity, and the letter is really good in so many areas, and then that President Trump posted it, it is also really encouraging. Now, I know as I'm putting this out there, there is a little maybe nuance and balance for people who are going, well, it doesn't matter he did that because he had this post this week. Look, I get it, but we still are celebrating when good things happen. We want to acknowledge good things happen. And President Trump posting a letter from Franklin Graham, which gives a very clear outline of the path of salvation, biblically speaking, how it works, that we are not good enough, but Jesus came, and through his sacrifice, his blood, we can be forgiven. We can have regenerated hearts, et cetera, et cetera. All this incredible stuff in a letter that the president posted. Guys, that is really, overall, really good news.
3: Yeah, it's incredible that you know, God blesses our, you know, people to have that opportunity to speak into to leaders' lives. And it's actually incredible even having the national conversation on these things. So certainly thankful for Franklin Graham in that role. David, what's your next piece of good news?
0: Well, this one deals with the war in Iran and how that really is closing down. You know, there was 2 weeks there that they were going to have this ceasefire, and they talked about kind of coming to an agreement. And 2 days into that ceasefire, it was really clear that Iran has no interest in giving up nuclear program at all, even though Iran's got its ears completely pinned back. I don't know much of what they've got left anymore. It seemed like they had maybe close to 1 million drones and missiles, and they're pretty much seems like they're running out of those because they had, I think it's now 17,000 different sites have been hit by allies just wiping out their supplies in Iran. And so they're not willing to back away from nuclear program. So that ceasefire lasted 2 days. And now what's happened is Trump is saying, okay, we're not putting up with you closing down the Straits of Hormuz. We're not going to let you shut down oil there. So we've now moved the Navy in there. We've taken over that. And we've notified every nation that if you're working with Iran, if you have any papers associating with Iran, we will board your ship. You're not going through the Straits of Hormuz. You're not carrying oil out of Iran. It's just not going to happen. Iran is going to be completely crippled until they make some agreements. With all that being said, what I'm about to announce is so crazy that the commentators had to put out, the New York Times just beat the Babylon Bee at their own job. Now, the Babylon Bee's job is making fun of news stories that are out there. And so Babylon Bee is nothing but satire. Sometimes they have a lot of truth in their satire, but it's still making fun of really stupid things in the news. And the stupid thing in the news here comes from the New York Times, and it says that the war against Iran is turning Iran into a major world power. Can you conceivably tell me by what measurement Iran is becoming a world power by having lost every capability they have? This is crazy to me. And so, again, it's kind of like the story I just did on the now, I don't know, 21-letter LGBT, whatever it is now. These guys are so far out of touch, I'm absolutely convinced that's going to help shift normal people back in the right direction. And so for the New York Times, after all the reporting that's so available and so easy to see and all the national news covering stuff, for the New York Times to come out and think that Iran is becoming a world power because of this war is the craziest stuff ever. But again, I love it that the left is, I think, losing its credibility in so many ways because they have gone so radical in so many things that even average normal people can't go with them. So I love that. I think it's really good.
2: Well, and Dad, I would ask, losing their credibility for who? Because, you know, for so many of the groups out there, they live in echo chambers and it's only their own people that hear them. And so I think they're being reaffirmed in a lot of ways. However, I do think the people in what maybe used to be known as the moderate middle, I think many of them are looking, going, this is crazy talk. What's happening right now doesn't make sense. On the flip side, they might look at some of what President Trump has done, and not that President Trump has done a lot of crazy things per se as far as policy, but certainly the way it gets framed, depending on what you're watching, listening to. All of this to say, yes, I definitely think more people are waking up, but I think it depends, again, on who we're talking about. Because certainly the things that we've seen, even this week, with college campuses, students on college campuses, there are a lot of crazy students on college campuses who are still drinking that Kool-Aid. And I don't know if they're waking up to it, but hopefully maybe some of that moderate middle is waking up and abandoning some of the craziness from the left.
3: Tim, take us home, man. What's the final piece of good news today?
2: All right, guys. Well, I have one from the U.S. Education Department. And I don't know why the article doesn't say Department of Education, but I assume that's who this is. It says they notify student loan borrowers of repayment plan and subheadline about 7.5 million enrollees in the Biden administration's defunct SAVE plan will have to enroll in a legal payment plan. Now, this has been a couple years ago. So unless you were one of those students, you might not remember this, or if they're somebody in your family. And then this might not be the best news for people that maybe were in that 7.5 million. But again, for those that don't remember, President Biden, one of the things he did was tell college students, hey, if you took out a loan, then you don't even need to pay it back anymore. The government's going to take care of that for you. Now, some people might look at that and go, I think he was trying to buy votes maybe for the next election.
0: Just hearing this, can you tell me any other area of American life where that you can completely get all your loans forgiven? A house mortgage or a car mortgage or real estate you buy. This is so inconceivable to me that our whole culture is if you take a loan, you pay it back. And suddenly we're saying, oh, you guys took a loan, you're all forgiven. It blows my mind to even think how we got there.
2: Well, and this is one of the great things that there were some very rational people that actually questioned Democrats about some of this policy when they said, now, wait a second. Like, there was a dad who went to the microphone at one of these meetings and said, hey, so I've just finished paying off my daughter's college. Do I get a repayment for all the money I just paid?
0: Exactly.
2: Because, right, had I not paid, you would have paid it off, but I paid. Can I get a repayment? They're like, oh, no, sir, it's not how it works. You're like, this is crazy. The people who actually were working to make those payments, they don't get benefited. And by the way, this is obviously if there were some college students out there that were working really hard, I am sure, to get their loans paid off, and they were so excited about this. And I get it, man. If somebody was offering you a bunch of free money, you would want to take it. I totally understand that. Does he have the constitutional authority to do it? Absolutely not. And this is one of the things that the article highlights along the way. The U.S. Department of Education notified the 7.5 million borrowers, and this was on March 27th, that if you enrolled in Biden's Saving on a Valuable Education, which is the SAVE plan, that you actually don't get to remain on that, quote, exit plan, and you have to enter a actual federal repayment plan. The Undersecretary of Education, Nicholas Kent, this is his quote. He said, for years, borrowers have been caught in a confusing cycle of uncertainty, but the Trump administration's policy is simple. If you take out a loan, you must pay it back. So instead of some of these promises from some Democrat politicians, they're like, guys, this is not complicated. Dad, to your exact point, if you took out a loan, you have to pay it back. And this is something, again, if somebody offers you a free gift, if you're a college student, somebody said, man, let me pay off your loan, you'd go, my goodness, that's incredible. Thank you so much. So I understand that there could be some incredibly disappointed people for taking out a loan. And we also know that not only could you make a very valid argument that so much of college is a scam because of some of the classes you have to take that do no good for you any way whatsoever in future endeavors and your higher ability, et cetera. So sure, we can go through all of that. It's certainly true that a lot of college students are not properly discipled to understand what it means when you are taking out a loan of certain scale. And then you have a loan for $120,000 and you have a job after college that pays $30,000 or $40,000 and your loan is accruing interest, et cetera. Like they're not always taught this process of how it works. I get all of that, but the bottom line is pretty simple. And I'm saying this because there's a level of almost mental comfort to go, oh, we're returning to some level of normalcy that if someone takes out a loan, you have to pay it back. Now, for everybody listening, if you are a student, whether you're in high school or college or right, if you're a young person in life, hey, just kind of a heads up for you. If you take out a loan, you have to pay it back. That's the way it works. The good news is we have a presidential administration right now that is returning to normalcy and actually overturning some of the unconstitutional things from the former administration.
3: Great stuff, Tim. Thank you, man. Thank you, David. Thank you for all the good news. 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
1: Back in the 1950s, I was a top-producing salesman in the men's garment industry. I grew up in a Christian home, but turned my back on God after high school, then drank heavily while in the Army. When I finally got that job as a salesman, I was led by my love for money and lust for worldly things. I became obnoxious in both my language and actions. I strongly held the belief you can do more business over a few drinks than any other way. But along the way, alcohol, pride, and selfishness left a trail of unpaid debts and a terrible reputation. Then I decided that I didn't want a boss, so I started my own business. That failed, leaving me bankrupt. My life was at rock bottom. It was there I sensed God's offer of love and help, coming to him like the prodigal son. I repented and came to God with my whole heart. I still had debts with no income, but I had Jesus and his word to guide me. Eventually, I returned to selling clothing without the worldly lifestyle and pulled out of debt. From that point, my focus was telling others about Jesus. I'm Robert Limp. If the Son, therefore, shall make you free, ye shall be free indeed.
0: If you would like to be free from the weight of sin by receiving Jesus Christ as Lord.
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4: We're taking up chapters 8 and 9 in the book of Matthew, and this is the two chapters dedicated to amplifying what's happened before this. Let me just give you a preview of this. Matthew chapter 4, and then I'll give you Matthew chapter 9. In Matthew chapter 4, we have the opening of a parenthesis. And this opening of the parenthesis goes all the way till chapter 9, verse 35. And in between these two verses of scripture, we have all types of healings that Jesus did among the multitudes. Then in the midst of it, in chapters 8 and chapter 9, we switch over and talk about individuals. And the individuals are amplifying the fact that Jesus healed these multitudes. And every time the multitude was mentioned, it says that he healed everybody of everything. Give me again, Matthew chapter 4, verse 23 and 24. Jesus went about all Galilee, teaching in their synagogues, preaching the gospel of the kingdom, and healing all kinds of sickness and all kinds of disease among the people. Every sickness and every disease, called all kinds in my translation, says, then his fame went throughout all Syria. They brought to him all sick people who were afflicted with various diseases and torments, those who were demon-possessed, epileptics, paralytics, and he healed them all. And his fame went throughout all Syria, and they brought to him all sick people who were afflicted with various diseases and torments, and those who were demon-possessed, epileptics, paralytics, and he healed them all. Here we have it again, stated in verse 24, basically the same thing as the verse before it, is that he healed everybody of everything. That's the opening of this time period. The parenthesis opens. Let's go to the closing of the parenthesis in chapter 9 and verse 35. Here it says, then Jesus went throughout all the cities and villages, same things, teaching in their synagogues, preaching the gospel of the kingdom, healing every disease, every sickness among the people. And when he saw the multitudes, he was moved with compassion for them because they were weary and scattered and having no shepherd. What Jesus did here was he healed every sickness, every disease, and the end result was thousands received him as Lord and Savior out of the multitudes. But the last thing he sees is what he's concerned about is they don't have a good church to go to. He sees them as sheep having no shepherd. Before this time, again, when he saw them, they were having great needs. He met all these needs, and And now looks at the next thing they need. Of course, this will be the introduction to the book of Acts. Because in the book of Acts, we have 3,000 devout Jews out of every nation under heaven that received Jesus. The next chapter, we have the man healed at the gate beautiful. And all of a sudden, miracles, signs, wonders, but they have a church to come to. And this is the two parts of the Great Commission. The two parts of the Great Commission is going to all the world and preach the gospel, lay hands on the sick, cast out devils. And the second part is make disciples out of all nations. This is the role of the local church. So again, we are to not only make converts out of people, we are to cause them to become disciples, followers, and intricate followers of the Lord Jesus Christ and intricate followers of his word. While you're driving, and just be blessed by it. Every once in a while, you have to stop it. Think for just a moment, shout and rejoice, wait for the next corner to come to so you can stop and really meditate on it, or pull the car off to the side of the road and think about it, because that's what teaching does. It's so much better than just listening to the radio, rock and country and you know, news and things like that. This, again, becomes eternal, and the revelations you receive will last forever and forever, not just from the faith of man. Most books written on healing have to deal with your faith, and it's necessary. But before your faith is necessary, it was important for God to hand you everything that you need for life and godliness. And of course, on the front of it, I have a hand that's laid out there, and the hand of grace is full, and the hand of faith is empty. God provides everything. We just reach out and take it right out of his hand. And so he's the one who starts it. And healing began with God. I've been taking up, in fact, the last broadcast I took up, we took the man that was healed of leprosy. And that's the first miracle Jesus did. We'll take a look at it here. Just turn to Matthew chapter 8. We'll relook at it here. But in this particular thing, what God began with, and with the healing of the multitudes, what happened in chapter 8 and chapter 9 is we suddenly shift from multitudes to individual people. And when the multitudes are mentioned, he healed everybody of everything. Well, that's okay when you see that, but the first thought you thought is, yeah, but what about me? What about me is chapter 8 and chapter 9. He did individuals. And the first individual he healed was a leper, and a leprosy was incurable. He took the very first case, and the very first case was the most impossible of all of them. I mean, we have others in there that were blind. We have others in there that had diseases and things like that, close to death. But this man's disease literally ostracized him from society, and he had not had fellowship with society for some time. And for him to break through and come to Jesus and ask him to be healed of leprosy, I'm sure the crowd must have backed off from him when they saw him coming and thought, this man has guts to do this. Well, Jesus saw it not guts, but faith. But when this man came, his question was, I know you can make me clean, but will you make me clean? I have seen what's happened with the multitudes. I have heard about all these healings. I know you can do it, but am I something where you can't do it to me? And Jesus proved right there, he's not only able to heal all diseases, he's willing to heal any disease, because there was not one person that came to him out of those crowds that Jesus did not heal. And yet even after that, some of them did not believe in him. It just said some of them believed in him, or many of them believed in him. But of course, we now have it to where he's going to individuals. And what we're going to find out is these individuals represent everybody healed of everything. And the first one, again, he came to was a man with leprosy, or literally the man came to him. Matthew 8, verses 1 through 3. When he had come down from the mountain, great multitudes followed him. And behold, a leper came and worshipped him, saying, Lord, if you are willing, you can make me clean. I know you can, but will you? That's the question asked today. I'm not sure God's willing to heal me. Oh, he's willing, all right. The very first one mentioned as an individual healing asked the same question. I believe that God not only showed this man's impossible case with man. Man could not heal leprosy. But the next thing was he answered the question that so many Christians have today. I don't know if God's willing to heal me. So again, Lord, if you're willing, you can make me clean. I don't know if you will, but I know you can. Then Jesus put out his hand and touched him, saying, I am willing, be cleansed. Immediately his leprosy was cleansed, and Jesus said to him, see that you tell no one, but go your way, show yourself to the priest, and offer the gift that Moses commanded as a testimony to them. This was a passage of scripture Jesus was talking about in Leviticus chapter 14. And here we have that if a leper is healed, this is how it is handled. And so the only disease in the Word of God which was not examined by a doctor but a priest was leprosy. I want you to understand this again. It's the only disease in the Word of God that when it was healed, it was not examined by a doctor. There were physicians back there. But again, it was seen by a priest. Leprosy begins as a disease of the blood. It begins small and unnoticed and then begins to manifest itself in the body. You are actually a leper before you know you are a leper. The leprosy is known whenever it appears on the outside, but it's been inside of you all the time. And I pointed out yesterday I just took kind of an outline of this. Today we're going to go a little bit deeper into what leprosy stands for. But leprosy was inside and then manifests itself on the outside. It's a type of sin. It's not only the type of the actions of sin, that's the things that appeared on the skin, it's inside already. You don't know that you're a leper until it begins to manifest itself. But again, leprosy does not appear on the inside because it's on the outside. It appears on the outside because it's already on the inside. In other words, what this is teaching is if leprosy is a type of sin, you are a sinner and then you sin. You don't become a sinner because you sin. You sin because you're already a sinner and you were born a sinner. You inherited leprosy when you were born into this earth. And God not only cleanses you on the outside from all acts of sins you've committed, he literally changes you on the inside and gives you a brand new nature. And this is what happened to this man with leprosy. Not only was the leprosy healed on the outside, it was healed from the very inward part of him. And this is why they had to go be examined, but they were examined by a priest and not a doctor. I'm sure somewhere in there, because the first examination was by the priest, and then he was examined again and set outside of a tent. I think this is interesting. They put him inside the city. If he was found clean, they had to go outside the camp, because this man, if he was cleansed and did not have leprosy anymore, then they had to send somebody in and call for, he'd yell out and somebody on the outside, maybe a guard on the gate or something, would run in and say, there's a man out there saying he's been healed of leprosy. Well, the one that went out to greet him and meet him was a priest, not a doctor. And the priest would examine him and look at every part of him and then pronounce him clean. He was pronounced clean outside the camp and then brought into the camp. And once he was brought into the camp, they set up a tent for him. And then he sat outside the tent for 7 days while he was out there sitting outside the tent. The reason why he sat outside the tent and could not go into the tent was everybody had a chance to come by and look at him too. And I'm sure they had his shirt off. They might have had his pants off. You know, he might have had something just covering him. But people could look and see this man does not have leprosy. There's no signs of it on the outside. The priests has examined him. So the people, even after those 7 days, could say this man is totally clean. And then he went through a second washing and a second cleansing and a second sacrifice. And after that, he was brought back in completely into the camp. Well, again, leprosy is painless and it comes without warning. Leprosy is first of all inherited by birth. Just as you are when you come into this earth, leprosy being a type of sin, you are born a sinner. The sin nature comes through natural birth as part of your inward being. Second of all, leprosy is the second type thing that happens with it. It's communicable. It exposes itself on the outside. And sin's actions come through the temptations which we face each day and we're exposed to in the world. So it's already inside. Sin is already inside. I don't become a sinner because I sin. I sin because I'm already a sinner. So when the temptations face me out there each day and that temptation is there, what's on the inside of me begins to react. And I find myself, if I'm not careful, even as a Christian, I find myself tempted toward that thing because even though I don't have inside of me sin, I've been redeemed from that, I still have the nature of the flesh. And so I can see those things and be tempted, but I have power over them through the Holy Spirit and by the power of the Word. The leper had to be quarantined, set aside from all the rest of the camp, and sinners are said to be outside the camp, not in the camp. The camp is the church, believers in Jesus Christ, the body of Christ. In eternity, the sinner will be eternally separated from the camp of the righteous, which are in heaven, and they will be in the lake of fire forever and forever. We'll discuss more of this when we come back. We're going to find out now how you can have a copy of these things. And don't just treat it as just, oh, it's just another offer. No, this will completely change you. This has such a tremendous application to divine healing and the walk of divine healing and the course of God that you walk in health from that point on.
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5: 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I'm Mark Hankins, and today I have a powerful message from the Word of God that I believe will bless you and will encourage you. My favorite scripture is, "Now thanks be unto God, who always causes us to triumph in Christ." And today is a day of triumph. Let's get right into the Word.

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2: He sees me.
3: The centurion, Matthew chapter 8. Centurion comes to Jesus, right? My servant's at home sick, and Jesus said, I will come and heal him. And he said, oh, not necessary. Most people wouldn't say that. Most people say, please, could you come over? We'll have lunch. Could we get a picture? And you know, that's what Jesus said after the Last Supper. He said, everybody on this side of the table for the picture. All right, y'all, all right, I'm going to talk to y'all. So, the centurion, that's how they got the picture. How do you think they got the picture? So the centurion, don't you love that, Matthew chapter 8? Centurion, he didn't even go to Rhema. Come on. My servant said, Jesus said, I will come and heal him. He said, I'm not necessary. I know about authority. Speak the word only, my servant shall be healed. And it says that Jesus marveled. He marveled. Now, there's only two times he marveled in the whole New Testament. Only two times. Jesus only marveled twice. Only twice. So if he marveled, they must have been able to tell he was marveling. And they wrote that down. He's marveling right now. Because he only did it twice. Why didn't he marvel more? Well, because he's been around forever. And he's already seen everything. So what people are impressed with, he was not impressed with at all. They'd show him something, he'd go, there ain't nothing to that. But when the centurion said, speak the word only, Jesus went, whoa. Come on, that takes him all the way back to Genesis chapter 1. Wow. So that Peter, James, and John said, what did he say? What did he say? Because they're all trying to impress Jesus, and this guy does it, right? They said, what did he say? So they said, why didn't you think of that, Peter? I didn't think of that. Well, what did he say? Something about speak the word only. That's what he said. What did you think? Well, you didn't think of it neither. Jesus invites him to the head table in heaven. Sit up there with Abraham, Isaac, and Jacob. You get to heaven, you'll see him sitting up there and say, who is that guy? He's a centurion. So how'd he get up there? And he said, speak the word only. And Jesus went, whoa. So this really cranked Jesus' tractor here. You understand? That really pleased him when he said, speak the word only, and my servant shall be healed. In other words, the spoken word is as powerful as a personal visitation from Jesus. Think about that. Because you and I always say things. We even pray like this in our churches for revival. We need revival. We need revival. We've got to have revival, I'm telling you. We need revival. God, come down and rend the heavens and come down here and walk in a straight down here and tap jack around here. So we're trying to get God to come down. And Romans chapter 10 says, don't ask him to come down. He said, Jesus ain't coming down. He said, already been down there, ain't coming back down there. In other words, he said, here's how faith works. You don't have to ascend up into heaven to bring Christ down. You don't have to raise him up from the deep. He's already been to the deep. He's already gone to the highest place. He said, the word is near you. It's even in your mouth. One translation says, look for your answer a little nearer by. You ain't even going to need four-wheel drive for this. He said, your answer is so close. He said, it's in your mouth. That is the word of faith that we preach, that if thou shalt confess with your mouth that Jesus is Lord and believe in your heart God raised him from the dead, thou shalt be saved. For with the heart man believes unto righteousness, and with the mouth confession is made unto salvation. Wow, something as simple as believing and speaking, come on, and it activates the Lordship of Christ. Wow. All right, so Dad Hagin said this, and I've been thinking about it for about 40 years. It took me about 40 years. I'm like, what does that mean? So here's what he said. He said, the door to the supernatural swings on two hinges. Believe, speak, opens the door to the supernatural. So I'm like, all right. Believe, speak, open the door. Supernatural. If you're tired of just getting natural results and you want to open the door to supernatural, believe, speak, open the door to supernatural. All right. That means there ain't no pressure on me because I'm really not the performer here. I'm just the believer and the speaker. My faith is in God. So when I have faith in God, I believe and I speak, open the door of the supernatural. So when the doctor diagnosed Trina with an inoperable brain tumor and said she would be paralyzed for the rest of her life, they said, do you see your wife will be in a nursing home for the rest of her life? You better find out if you can swim. Yeah. So she's in the hospital, her head's hurting, they're going to take her into surgery, tell me what kind of tumor's in her brain, and she's going to be a vegetable for the rest of her life. I went, uh-huh. Jesus said, have faith in God. There is a God, and I am not him. So there's no pressure on me to make it happen. My faith and my confidence is in God. Here's what the Lord said to me. He said, never remove God from your faith formula. I went, all right. My faith is in God. With God, all things are possible. So if I've got to open the door to the supernatural, then I stood in front of my wife on the hospital bed and said, Mr. Tumor, I'd like to talk to you. I have an attitude. I had such an attitude, I got a big, heavy-set woman from my church, put her outside the door of the hospital room, and gave her the list of who gets in. And if your name ain't on that list, you ain't getting in. Because I don't need no sympathy, I don't need no whining, I don't need no crying, I don't need you patting on my wife, because that ain't going to heal nobody, that ain't going to get rid of no tumor. In other words, I put a big sign on the wall that said, no wavering allowed, not in this room. Don't be patting on her because she's healed and you ain't patting on her. Don't come in and say, honey, how you feeling, honey? You hurting, honey? I'd say, now I'm sorry, but this is my wife. She's either going to be a vegetable in a nursing home. Or she's going to live and be well. No wavering allowed. Big, heavy set woman. Sister Krispy Kreme. Sitting outside the door. People come and say, we want to see Sister Trina. Your name is not on the list. Can I give her something? Leave it here. I will take it to her. So what you going to do? I got to talk to the tumor now. Don't talk about the tumor. I'm going to have to talk to it. I'm going to have to dial up the tumor. 1-800-TUMOR. And it happens to be a local call. Mr. Tumor, I want to talk to you. Jesus Christ said, have faith in God, and we know that by his stripes we are healed. So, tumor, I'm talking to you, and I command you to be removed and leave her brain now. Not only are you leaving her brain, Jesus said the mountain must be cast into the sea. That means don't just move it to your neighbor's yard. To be cast into the sea means that it ain't coming back, and it also means there'll be no evidence it was there. So I ain't having her slobbing on herself for the next 30 years. I do the slobbering in my house. Listen. You say, what are you talking about? There's a fight. I said, there is a fight. And you can't win no fight if you don't have no attitude. Come on, the devil not only come after your health, he'll come after your job, your finances, your marriage, your children, your family. Come on, and he'll come after your destiny and the plan that God has for your life. He'll throw everything in the path. And Paul said, I came to check on your faith, to see if you can swim. Whew, how'd you like to have the Apostle Paul after you like? How'd you like to explain to Paul? I'm having a rough time. Paul said, I got 39 stripes on my back, 5 times, beaten, and I'm doing all right. Tell me what you're going through. Well, I feel like slapping somebody again. I'm just about finished now.

0: You just don't know. Paul said, at one time, all men forsook me. You say, I had one person unfriend me on Facebook. Paul said, at one time, everybody, my best friend, my worst friend, and all my medium friends, and everybody left, walked out. You picked a fine time to leave me, Lucy. You got to have an attitude. Here's what Paul said. He said, all men forsook me, but the same night the Lord stood by me and strengthened me so I could do his will. You almost want to send the people that left you a thank you note. And say, I want to thank you for leaving when you did. Because when you walked out, Jesus Christ walked right into my bedroom and he strengthened me. You think I'm going to fall to pieces because you quit. I mean, the only person that falls to pieces is what's her name? Let's sing that song.
1: Patsy Cline.
0: Patsy Cline. All right, Patsy Cline. Come on. I was walking through the house, you know, and the TV had a commercial for Patsy Cline. You got to love Patsy Cline's voice. I mean, just a great voice. And she was singing her classic song.
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0: This is Pastor Jerry Hall, General Manager of radio station WHJG. I just wanted you to know that the programs on our station are always not current, and therefore the books and tapes and things offered are not always available. 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
1: Welcome to 15 Minutes in the Word with New York Times bestselling author Joyce Meyer. On today's program, Joyce will be teaching about change. This time of year, we all take stock and evaluate the changes we like to make in our lives. Today, Joyce is here to remind us that as we trust in the Lord, He is able to change us from the inside out. So be encouraged as you seek Him to do a new thing in this new year. Now, here's Joyce with today's teaching.
2: Okay, change. Well, boy, I tell you, the greatest change of all is what I'm going to teach on tonight. And you know, the greatest change of all is the change that God makes in us. How many of you can say that since you've received Jesus, you have changed? How many of you, like me, still have a ways to go? Amen. Well, you know what? We will be changing until Jesus comes back to get us. So, if you're not perfected yet, don't get depressed about that. Paul said, I'm pressing toward the mark of perfection, but I have not arrived.

One thing I do, and this is important, letting go of what lies behind, and he meant letting go of every mistake that he made, whether it was 20 years ago or yesterday. You can't make progress if you feel guilty all the time about every little mistake that you make. I said you cannot make progress if you're dragging around a sack of guilt with you all the time. Jesus paid for our sins. He took the guilt and the condemnation. You repent, you confess, and you let it go. And then you press toward the things that are ahead. We keep pressing. We keep pressing toward the things that are ahead. I've not arrived. Dave and I have been married 56 years. 56 years. But I think he's been married to at least 20, maybe 25 different women. Because I keep changing all the time, and just about the time he gets used to one version of me, then God does something else in my life, and he's got to get used to a better version of me. Poor Dave, he wanted to get married. He was 26, and he was ready to get married, and he prayed that God would give him a wife, and he said, make it somebody that needs help. Boy, you better be careful what you pray. We had 5 dates and got married. I always say he had to marry me before he found out what he was getting. And after we'd been married 3 weeks, he looked at me and he said, what's wrong with you? Oh, I was a mess. I looked okay on the outside, but I was a mess in my soul. How many of you know it's your soul that needs to be healed? Even after Jesus comes into your spirit, when you're born again, he comes into your spirit. And everything is made perfect there. I mean, the Bible says you're holy. All good things, you got all the fruit of the Spirit. Everything good is in there. It's in you. You're not waiting to get it. You've got it. It's in you. Everybody say, I've got it. You say, well, if I've got it, then why don't I act like it? Well, the Holy Spirit has to work this process in us of getting what's in our spirit into our soul. Your mind has to be renewed. Got to change your mind. We're going to talk about that tomorrow morning. You don't need any help with your mind, do you? Your thoughts. Never have any problem with your thoughts. Okay. You got to change the way you talk. If you ever want to have what Jesus died to give you, you have to change the way you talk. Got to learn to say what the Word says, not what you feel and what you think. And then as our soul is healed, as our mind is renewed and our soul is healed and we learn how to use our will to choose God's will, God's given us free will. And you know, I mean, some people say to that, well, I don't believe there's a hell. I don't believe a loving God would send you to hell. Well, God doesn't send anybody to hell. They choose to go there by not doing what he tells them to do. And hell is real. And heaven is real. And the devil's real. And angels are real. And evil is real. And good is real. And we get to choose. I set before you life and death. Choose life that you and your descendants. Every good decision you make affects your descendants, and every bad decision you make affects your descendants. We have 4 wonderful children and 12 wonderful grandchildren and 6 wonderful great-grandchildren. And all I do is write checks. Yeah, they just all want money, so just. But they're all serving God. But it started with the decisions that Dave and I made. And the decisions that Dave made started with the decisions that his mother made. His father was an alcoholic.
But his mother was a godly woman. So let me tell you, even if you're married to somebody that is not living a godly life, if you live a godly life in front of your children, you can have an effect on them. Amen. Whatever kind of mess the last generation gave you, you don't have to give it to the next generation. Amen. And so we're always wanting to see miracles. Oh, I'd love to see the

and we don't make enough out of it. Let me tell you something. If God, every change that God makes in you, you need to take the time to celebrate it instead of moaning about all the things that's still wrong with you. Let me tell you a few of the things that were wrong with me. I ran out of paper, by the way. 2 Corinthians 5:17 says, if any person, so we all fit into that, if any person is in Christ, he is, not will be, is a new creation, a new creature altogether. The old previous moral and spiritual condition has, not will, has. We need to pay attention to these words. The Bible tells you who you are and what you are, but you got to believe it. And the message that I want you to get tonight is you got to believe it before you see it. I'm going to say that over and over tonight. And that's so hard for us to understand because in the world we're taught the opposite. But in God's kingdom economy, the way he does things, you have to believe what he says before you will see it in your life. Be it unto you even as you believe. So you say what God says. I am a new creation. The old man has died with Christ, and I'm a new creature. And the devil's going to whisper in your ear, well, yeah, then why do you act like such a jerk? Well, because I have a flesh that is still being changed. See, the reason why you feel such a war going on after you're born again, I mean, you know, how many of you remember things that you did before you were saved that didn't bother you at all? Once you receive Jesus, now all of a sudden you're like, it bothers you when you do things. And that's because you're like two people. You're a new man, but you're still dragging the old man around with you. And he has to be, don't miss the word, crucified. I just wrote a new book. I finally did it. I wrote What About Me? What about me? What about me? What about me? Now, it's about dying to self. It's not for sissies. You don't want to buy that book when it comes out if you're not ready. But you got time to prepare. It won't come out till the fall of 2024, next year. I wish that I could write books like I want to write and put titles on them. Like, I wish I could just call it Dying to Self and people would buy it. But no, I put What About Me? And my publisher said, yeah, people, they want something for themselves. They want to know, yeah, what about me? So see, they're going to think it's one thing, but when they get it, they're going to find out it's something else. I've had to get smart about this stuff. You can't just tell people, die to self. That's not a popular message anymore. So Dave prayed for somebody that needed help, and I worried all the time. I was impatient. I wanted to control everything. I got mad when I didn't get my way. I was selfish. When I was writing this book on What About Me and Dying to Self, I kept getting these little indications from God. Well, why don't you make Dave a cup of coffee? Offer to do this for Dave, and offer to do that. And Dave's like, wow, what's going on? This is great. And I finally told him, I said, well, I'm writing a book on selfishness. So I'm having to live it out. I'll be glad when this book's done. I'll be glad when this is over. Oh man, I was negative and critical and judgmental and unforgiving and had a

0: victim mentality, and I was jealous and ungrateful and made excuses for all my bad behavior, and on and on and on and on and on. Is there anybody in here that was as bad as me? All of us, really. Well, some of these things God has helped me to completely overcome, but some of them I'm maybe half of the way there. So, you know, you just keep pressing toward that place of perfection that Paul talked about. But in the meantime, you don't think, what is wrong with me?
1: It's so encouraging to know we have a Heavenly Father who wants the best for us and is able to change us to be more like Him, because change is just part of life. The only thing that doesn't change is God. He's the same yesterday, today, and tomorrow. However, He's also changing people and the world around us. So we need to be willing to change as well. The first change we need to make is in our minds. Romans 12:2 says, "Do not conform to the pattern of this world, but be transformed by the renewing of your mind." When we change the way we think to think what God thinks, that's when we become more like Him.
0: Well, I hope that you feel that I'm a partner in your life by teaching you the Word of God. And I'm asking you to partner with me in helping us continue reaching out not only to you through this program, but to so many people around the world that still don't know Jesus. Together, we can do so much more than what we can do by ourselves. So please, become a brand new partner with us today.
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5: Chapter 5. My son, attend unto my wisdom, and bow thine ear to my understanding, that thou mayest regard discretion, and that thy lips may keep knowledge. For the lips of a strange woman drop as an honeycomb, and her mouth is smoother than oil, but her end is bitter as wormwood, sharp as a two-edged sword. Her feet go down to death, her steps take hold on hell. Lest thou shouldest ponder the path of life, her ways are movable, that thou canst not know them. Hear me now, therefore, O ye children, and depart not from the words of my mouth. Remove thy way far from her, and come not nigh the door of her house, lest thou give thine honor unto others, and thy years unto the cruel. Lest strangers be filled with thy wealth, and thy labors be in the house of a stranger, and thou mourn at the last, when thy flesh and thy body are consumed, and say, how have I hated instruction, and my heart despised reproof, and have not obeyed the voice of my teachers, nor inclined mine ear to them that instructed me? I was almost in all evil in the midst of the congregation and assembly. Drink waters out of thine own cistern, and running waters out of thine own well. Let thy fountains be dispersed abroad, and rivers of waters in the streets. Let them be only thine own, and not strangers with thee. Let thy fountain be blessed, and rejoice with the wife of thy youth. Let her be as the loving hind and pleasant roe. Let her breast satisfy thee at all times, and be thou ravished always with her love. And why wilt thou, my son, be ravished with a strange woman, and embrace the bosom of a stranger? For the ways of man are before the eyes of the Lord, and he pondereth all his goings. His own iniquities shall take the wicked himself, and he shall be holden with the cords of his sins. He shall die without instruction, and in the greatness of his folly he shall go astray. Psalm 89. I will sing of the mercies of the Lord forever. With my mouth will I make known thy faithfulness to all generations. For I have said, mercy shall be built up forever. Thy faithfulness shalt thou establish in the very heavens. I have made a covenant with my chosen. I have sworn unto David my servant, thy seed will I establish forever, and build up thy throne to all generations. Selah. And the heavens shall praise thy wonders, O Lord, thy faithfulness also in the congregation of the saints. For who in the heaven can be compared unto the Lord? Who among the sons of the mighty can be likened unto the Lord? God is greatly to be feared in the assembly of the saints, and to be had in reverence of all them that are about him. O Lord God of hosts, who is a strong Lord like unto thee, or to thy faithfulness round about thee? Thou rulest the raging of the sea, when the waves thereof arise, thou stillest them. Thou hast broken Rahab in pieces as one that is slain. Thou hast scattered thine enemies with thy strong arm. The heavens are thine, the earth also is thine. As for the world and the fullness thereof, thou hast founded them. The north and the south thou hast created them. Tabor and Hermon shall rejoice in thy name. Thou hast a mighty arm, strong is thy hand, and high is thy right hand. Justice and judgment are the habitation of thy throne. Mercy and truth shall go before thy face. Blessed is the people that know the joyful sound. They shall walk, O Lord, in the light of thy countenance. In thy name shall they rejoice all the day, and in thy righteousness shall they be exalted. For thou art the glory of their strength, and in thy favor our horn shall be exalted. For the Lord is our defense, and the Holy One of Israel is our King. Then thou spakest in vision to thy Holy One, and saidst, I have laid help upon one that is mighty. I have exalted one chosen out of the people. I have found David my servant. With my holy oil have I anointed him, with whom my hand shall be established. Mine arm also shall strengthen him. The enemy shall not exact upon him, nor the son of wickedness afflict him. And I will beat down his foes before his face, and plague them that hate him. But my faithfulness and my mercy shall be with him, and in my name shall his horn be exalted. I will set his hand also in the sea, and his right hand in the rivers. He shall cry unto me, Thou art my Father, my God, and the rock of my salvation. Also I will make him my firstborn, higher than the kings of the earth. My mercy will I keep for him forevermore, and my covenant shall stand fast with him. His seed also will I make to endure forever, and his throne as the days of heaven. If his children forsake my law, and walk not in my judgments, if they break my statutes and keep not my commandments, then will I visit their transgression with the rod, and their iniquity with stripes. Nevertheless, my loving kindness will I not utterly take from him, nor suffer my faithfulness to fail. My covenant will I not break, nor alter the thing that is gone out of my lips. Once have I sworn by my holiness that I will not lie unto David. His seed shall endure forever, and his throne as the sun before me. It shall be established forever as the moon, and as a faithful witness in heaven. Selah. But thou hast cast off and abhorred, thou hast been wroth with thine anointed, thou hast made void the covenant of thy servant, thou hast profaned his crown by casting it to the ground, thou hast broken down all his hedges, thou hast brought his strongholds to ruin. All that pass by the way spoil him, he is a reproach to his neighbors. Thou hast set up the right hand of his adversaries, thou hast made all his enemies to rejoice. Thou hast also turned the edge of his sword, and hast not made him to stand in the battle. Thou hast made his glory to cease, and cast his throne down to the ground. The days of his youth hast thou shortened, thou hast covered him with shame. Selah. How long, Lord, wilt thou hide thyself forever? Shall thy wrath burn like fire? Remember how short my time is. Wherefore hast thou made all men in vain? What man is he that liveth and shall not see death? Shall he deliver his soul from the hand of the grave? Selah. Lord, where are thy former loving kindnesses, which thou swearest unto David in thy truth? Remember, Lord, the reproach of thy servants, how I do bear in my bosom the reproach of all the mighty people. wherewith thine enemies have reproached, O Lord, wherewith they have reproached the footsteps of thine anointed. Blessed be the Lord forevermore. Amen and amen. Chapter 23. And the king sent, and they gathered unto him all the elders of Judah and of Jerusalem. And the king went up into the house of the Lord, and all the men of Judah and all the inhabitants of Jerusalem with him, and the priests and the prophets and all the people, both small and great. And he read in their ears all the words of the book of the covenant which was found in the house of the Lord. And the king stood by a pillar, and made a covenant before the Lord, to walk after the Lord, and to keep his commandments and his testimonies and his statutes, with all their heart and all their soul, to perform the words of this covenant that were written in this book. And all the people stood to the covenant. And the king commanded Hilkiah the high priest, and the priests of the second order, and the keepers of the door, to bring forth out of the temple of the Lord all the vessels that were made for Baal, and for the grove, and for all the host of heaven. And he burned them without Jerusalem in the fields of Kidron, and carried the ashes of them unto Bethel. And he put down the idolatrous priests, whom the kings of Judah had ordained to burn incense in the high places in the cities of Judah, and in the places round about Jerusalem, them also that burned incense unto Baal, to the sun, and to the moon, and to the planets, and to all the host of heaven. And he brought out the grove from the house of the Lord without Jerusalem unto the brook Kidron, and burned it at the brook Kidron, and stamped it small to powder, and cast the powder thereof upon the graves of the children of the people. And he brake down the houses of the Sodomites that were by the house of the Lord, where the women wove hangings for the grove. And he brought all the priests out of the cities of Judah, and defiled the high places where the priests had burned incense, from Geba to Beersheba, and brake down the high places of the gates that were in the entering in of the gate of Joshua the governor of the city, which were on a man's left hand at the gate of the city. Nevertheless, the priests of the high places came not up to the altar of the Lord in Jerusalem, but they did eat of the unleavened bread among their brethren. And he defiled Topheth, which is in the valley of the children of Hinnom, that no man might make his son or his daughter to pass through the fire to Molech. And he took away the horses that the kings of Judah had given to the sun at the entering in of the house of the Lord by the chamber of Nathan-Melech, the chamberlain, which was in the suburbs, and burned the chariots of the sun with fire. And the altars that were on the top of the upper chamber of Ahaz, which the kings of Judah had made, and the altars which Manasseh had made in the two courts of the house of the Lord, did the king beat down, and break them down from thence, and cast the dust of them into the brook Kidron. And the high places that were before Jerusalem, which were on the right hand of the Mount of Corruption, which Solomon the king of Israel had builded for Ashtoreth, the abomination of the Zidonians, and for Chemosh, the abomination of the Moabites, and for Milcom, the abomination of the children of Ammon, did the king defile. And he brake in pieces the images, and cut down the groves, and filled their places with the bones of men. Moreover, the altar that was at Bethel, and the high place which Jeroboam the son of Nebat, who made Israel to sin, had made, both that altar and the high place he brake down, and burned the high place, and stamped it small to powder, and burned the grove. And as Josiah turned himself, he spied the sepulchres that were there in the mount, and sent, and took the bones out of the sepulchres, and burned them upon the altar, and polluted it, according to the word of the Lord which the man of God proclaimed, who proclaimed these words. Then he said, What title is that that I see? And the men of the city told him, It is the sepulchre of the man of God which came from Judah, and proclaimed these things that thou hast done against the altar of Bethel. And he said, Let him alone, let no man move his bones. So they let his bones alone with the bones of the prophet that came out of Samaria. And all the houses also of the high places that were in the cities of Samaria, which the kings of Israel had made to provoke the Lord to anger, Josiah took away and did to them according to all the acts that he had done in Bethel. And he slew all the priests of the high places that were there upon the altars, and burned men's bones upon them, and returned to Jerusalem. And the king commanded all the people, saying, Keep the Passover unto the Lord your God, as it is written in the book of this covenant. Surely, there was not holden such a Passover from the days of the judges that judged Israel, nor in all the days of the kings of Israel, nor of the kings of Judah, but in the 18th year of King Josiah, wherein this Passover was holden to the Lord in Jerusalem. Moreover, the workers with familiar spirits, and the wizards, and the images, and the idols, and all the abominations that were spied in the land of Judah and in Jerusalem, did Josiah put away, that he might perform the words of the law, which were written in the book that Hilkiah the priest found in the house of the Lord. And like unto him, was there no king before him that turned to the Lord with all his heart, and with all his soul, and with all his might, according to all the law of Moses? Neither after him arose there any like him. Notwithstanding, the Lord turned not from the fierceness of his great wrath, wherewith his anger was kindled against Judah, because of all the provocations that Manasseh had provoked him withal. And the Lord said, I will remove Judah also out of my sight, as I have removed Israel, and will cast off this city Jerusalem which I have chosen, and the house of which I said, My name shall be there. Now the rest of the acts of Josiah, and all that he did, are they not written in the book of the Chronicles of the kings of Judah? In his days Pharaoh Necho, king of Egypt, went up against the king of Assyria to the river Euphrates, and King Josiah went against him, and he slew him at Megiddo when he had seen him. And his servants carried him in a chariot dead from Megiddo, and brought him to Jerusalem, and buried him in his own sepulchre. And the people of the land took Jehoahaz the son of Josiah, and anointed him, and made him king in his father's stead. Jehoahaz was 23 years old when he began to reign, and he reigned 3 months in Jerusalem. And his mother's name was Hamutal, the daughter of Jeremiah of Libna. And he did that which was evil in the sight of the Lord, according to all that his fathers had done. And Pharaoh Necho put him in bands at Riblah in the land of Hamath, that he might not reign in Jerusalem, and put the land to a tribute of 100 talents of silver and 1 talent of gold. And Pharaoh Necho made Eliakim, the son of Josiah, king in the room of Josiah his father, and turned his name to Jehoiakim, and took Jehoahaz away. And he came to Egypt and died there. And Jehoiakim gave the silver and the gold to Pharaoh, but he taxed the land to give the money according to the commandment of Pharaoh. He exacted the silver and the gold of the people of the land, of every one according to his taxation, to give it unto Pharaoh Necho. Jehoiakim was 25 years old when he began to reign, and he reigned 11 years in Jerusalem. And his mother's name was Zebudah, the daughter of Pedaiah of Rumah. And he did that which was evil in the sight of the Lord, according to all that his fathers had done.
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0: 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Today, Keith Moore is teaching from the Word of God, a message from the series, Exceeding Growing Faith. Stay tuned, because at the end of this broadcast, we'll be giving you information on how you can receive a free copy of today's teaching. And now, Brother Moore.
1: The hardening of the heart dulls and distorts the ears. When Jesus says, "He that has ears to hear, let him hear," what makes a hearing ear? It's a willing heart. Come on, can you see that? A believing heart, a willing heart, a good heart makes a good ear. But when you start having problems in your heart, your hearing goes. And they say one thing and you heard something else. You're reacting to something. And of course, it's the enemy helping you to be confused. Why reason you? Because you have no bread. Perceive you not yet, neither understand. Have you your heart yet hardened? Verse 18. Having eyes, don't you see? Having ears, don't you hear? Don't you remember? Remember, boys. I mean, this ain't happened that long ago. You remember when we broke the five loaves among 5,000? Is Jesus really going to be this upset because we didn't have a big load of bread? When we just saw thousands of people get fed with a little boy's lunch. We've seen it happen more than once. Two or three times, we don't know how many. Why couldn't it happen again if you needed it to? He said, you remember? Boys, come on. How many baskets full of fragments did you take up? You're the ones picked them up. They said, 12. He said, and then the seven among 4,000. How many baskets full of fragments did you take up? They said, 7. He says, how is it that you're not getting this? How is it that you don't understand? No. Whatever's going on in the heart affects our ability to understand. You'll especially see this when people get heated with each other. They get mad and they're arguing. Husbands and wives see this kind of thing. And you get to the place where you are not hearing what they're saying. And that's frustrating for them. They said it so clear and plain. It should have been something that stopped the problem, but they didn't hear it. They're hearing something else. They're seeing something else. The harder your heart gets, the worse your hearing gets. You're hearing stuff nobody said. You're imagining things people did that nobody did. Keep your heart right and your ears hear. Sometimes people don't even say stuff the way they meant it. But if your heart's right, the Holy Spirit can help you hear their heart. Eliminate so many problems. Phyllis and I have had this many times. We didn't say it exactly right. But it worked out right. It was done right. I knew what you meant. I knew that's what you'd have wanted. I knew this. Thank you, Lord. Not only do you avoid problems, but you begin to function supernaturally. Yes. Words of knowledge, words of wisdom, spared problems, supernaturally being able to get into things you couldn't have got in otherwise. Oh, somebody say, thank you, Lord. That's the life for me. Is that the way you want to live?
2: Yes.
1: Hallelujah. Go with me in closing, I think, to Luke, the 10th chapter. In Luke 10, I know most of you know this account and story, but I believe you'll see things in it now that you didn't see before. In Luke 10, towards the end of the chapter here, verse 38, it came to pass as they went that he entered a certain village, and a certain woman named Martha received him into her house. I already hear lights going off. She had a sister called Mary, which also sat at Jesus' feet and did what? What was she doing?
2: Listening.
1: Heard his word. What's her focus?
2: Word.
1: Hearing what he's saying. Not trying to read his mind. Not trying to anticipate what he may say in a bit. Not assuming what he wants. What? Listening. Hearing what he's actually saying. Verse 40. But, what's Martha doing? In contrast to hearing the word, she's cumbered about with a lot of serving. And we know from the rest of the story, she's getting irritated. By the minute, she's got, you know, the dumplings on. She's got the bread in the oven. She's, you know, dicing the cucumbers. And they got a room full of people. They got a house full of people. And her lazy sister is sitting in there, not lifting a hand to help her. And no doubt she'd come to the door that ended the kitchen more than once trying to get her attention. Oh, you know you should be looking at me. She ain't even looking over here. She goes back in and she's sweating and she's doing this and she goes back in. Psst. Now, come on, tell me what's happening in here. Jesus is speaking. He's ministering. And she wants to interrupt it. Psst. Hey, Mary, you know you hear me. You know. But, and finally, she can't take it anymore. She interrupts the ministry. She interrupts what the Master's saying and doing. What's Mary doing? Hearing the word. Hearing, she's hearing. And from all implications, what we've saw today, she's understanding too. She's getting it too. What the Master is actually saying. What's Mary doing? She's not hearing what he's saying. She has assumed what he said. You'll see that more in just a minute. She came in, finally. She said, I'm sorry, excuse me. Jesus is right in the middle. How many think it was good?
2: Yeah.
1: What he was saying and doing?
2: Oh, yeah.
1: So everybody has to stop and turn around and look at Martha. She said, excuse me. Lord, do you not care? Accusations. Lord, don't you care that my lazy sister, I'm paraphrasing, has left me to serve alone? Bid her, tell her to get herself up and come in here and help me. Why? She has assumed that's what the Lord wants. As much as if he had said it. But he didn't say it. Well, I know she's a good woman. Don't misunderstand me. From all accounts, Martha's a good woman. And probably a real good cook. Jesus came over there a lot. And he enjoyed their hospitality. He enjoyed her cooking. But just because you have done something doesn't mean that's going to be the same every time. And so she assumed, and so she's with all these preparations. Pride assumes. Humility asks. Did Jesus tell her to make provisions and do all this cooking and food? If he had, you wouldn't see this next response. He didn't tell her to do this. What's he doing? He's ministering the word. Well, you might assume if he's ministering the word, he wants somebody to hear it.
2: Right.
1: Which is what Mary's doing. Uh-huh. She's not trying to assume what he wants done. She's with him what he's doing.
3: Yeah.
1: Tell her to get up here and help me. Verse 41. Jesus answered and said to her, Martha, Martha. And when the Lord calls your name twice like that, just go ahead and start kneeling down and repenting because you've messed up. Martha, Martha. Now, what messes up your hearing? You are full of care and you are troubled about many things. When the Lord didn't tell you to do it, there's no grace on you to do it. Can you see this? You're in your own efforts. You're in your own strength, and it's wearing you out, and it's irritating you. And misery loves company. She wants her sister to be in there just as weary and troubled as she is. But Mary ain't participating with the trouble and worry. You're full of care. You're troubled about many things. Keep going. One thing. Somebody say simple, simple, simple. See, he said, if your eye is single, Luke said, if it's simple, your whole body, your whole being will be full of light. One thing is needful. She should have asked, shouldn't she? She shouldn't have assumed. She should have, before she started all this stuff, before she sent people to the grocery store, before she fired up the wood stove, before she did any of this, she should have come to him and said, Jesus, you want me to get things ready to eat? And we got people to feed here. You want me to? And obviously from this, he would have told her, no, not today. You just come on in here and sit down with us. Who knows? They might have had a multiplication of loaves and fishes here. Right? It happened more than once. No, you come on in here. But instead of doing that, she's assuming. Well, you can see it when she goes in there. Tell her to get up and come help. She assumes he's going to think the same way. Right. He's going to say, yeah, Mary, what are you doing? Get in there. But he didn't. Her thinking is wrong. Full of care. Mary has chosen that good part. It's not going to be taken away from her. Hallelujah. Hallelujah. Amen. Let's stop assuming. Let's stop presuming. Let's stop worrying. Let's stop fearing. Let's stop being anxious. And man, when we do, our hearing's going to clear up. Thank you, Lord. And we're going to hear what's actually being said. We're going to understand what's actually going on, and it's going to save us so much problems and trouble. Can you say amen?
0: And that concludes today's message by Brother Keith Moore. If you would like a free copy of today's teaching from the series Exceeding Growing Faith, you may call More Life Ministries at 417-334-9233. That's 417-334-9233. Just mention that you heard this message on the radio. 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

0: Welcome to the Voice of One Witness radio broadcast hosted by Billy Brim Ministries. 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
1: You know, there's two words translated authority. Really, there's five, but we're only talking about two. Translated power in the New Testament. One of them is dunamis. That's a kind of power that's explosive. And the other one is exousia, and that's authority. And of course, a good way to understand that is a traffic policeman. And Hagen and both of them mentioned that in their books. Even now, we have women traffic cops. And you know that little old 120-pound woman out there, she can't stop those semis with dunamis. But she can get them with exousia because she has something backing her. The power that is backing her is the government of the city or state. And when she raises that little hand, great big old semis stop. She go like this, other ones come. Stop, go, stop, go. Because of the power that's behind her. So demons, they're not so afraid of you, but they know the power behind you. They know the blood of the Lion of the tribe of Judah. Stop, devil. No, you ain't going around in my house today. I put the bloodline. I got a little granddaughter down here. She took out after the Japanese side of her family. Do you weigh 100 pounds soaking wet?
2: About 90.
1: 90. She weighs 90 and she's pregnant. But you know what? She can stop. Lucifer turns Satan.
2: Yeah.
1: If she'll know the power in the name of Jesus, and she'll know the power in the blood, and she'll use it. Hallelujah. Hallelujah. Thank you, Jesus. Thank you, Father. Christ and his people were raised together. Bless the Lord. The reviving of Christ expresses the reviving of his people. That is to say, the very act of God which raised the Lord from among the dead raised his body. Head and body are raised together. Christ the head, his body the church. Hallelujah. The elevation of his people with him to the heavenlies has no other meaning than that they are made sharers, potentially, for the present and then in the future, of the authority which is his. They are made to sit with him, that is, they share his throne. To share a throne means, without question, to partake of the authority which that throne represents. They have been elevated in the plan of God for this very purpose, that they may even now, to the extent of their spiritual apprehension, exercise authority over the powers of the air and over the conditions which those powers have brought about on the earth and are still creating through their ceaseless manipulations of the minds and circumstances of mankind. Let's go back to Ephesians. We skipped a few verses here. Let's begin at the end of Ephesians 1. Oh, let's start at 19. And what is the exceeding greatness of his power to usward who believe, according to the working of his mighty power, which he wrought in Christ when he raised him from the dead and set him at his own right hand in the heavenlies, far above all principality and power and might and dominion and every name that is named, not only in this age, but also in that which is to come. And he hath put all things under his feet. The feet are in the body, by the way. and gave him to be the head over all to the church, which is his body, the fullness of him that filleth all in all. And you has he quickened, who were dead in trespasses and sins. Now these are the verses we skipped. Wherein in times past you walked according to the course of this world, according to the prince of the power of the air, the spirit that now works in the children of disobedience, among whom also we all had our lifestyle in times past in the lusts of our flesh, fulfilling the desires of the flesh and of our mind, and were by nature the children of wrath as others. This reveals to us that there is a prince of the powers of the air, a prince of the authorities of the air. We'll see more about that later. But in the mid-heavens, Gary's going to tell us about what he saw when he went to heaven and came back, how he saw them there. And there they are in this mid-heavens, ruling and reigning through people, because the people don't know they're ruling and reigning through them. They're ruling through ISIS. But they also rule through certain politicians and talking heads and certain people that you see and you think, how could they be so, how could it be so? Well, there's somebody that's reigning over them, and you used to be there. Some of you, all of you, some of us got saved as children, but I'm telling you, I was pretty naughty that week before I got saved. I remember to this day what I did. And that I needed a Savior. And thank God we had our revival going down at the First Baptist Church, and I walked the aisle and I got rid of that guilt. Now, here's how you do page 27. I could use a stage hand, though. I could do it myself, but they've got to feel needed. Here's what I do every morning. And God has given me a beautiful home up over a lake with a glass window, all one side of it's glass, isn't it, Gary? I love to look at it. I'm high up in the treetops on a bluff. And I am up there ruling and reigning. Now, oh, I forgot to read you this. Turn to Romans 5. Because here's what God told you to do. You just don't sit up there at the right hand and they bring you lollipops and bow and scrape to you. That's not it. You're up there for a purpose. And here is that purpose. Romans chapter 5 and verse 17. Woohoo! Doesn't the Bible excite you? It makes you powerful. Hallelujah. Romans 5:17. For if by one man's offense, that would be Adam, death reigned by one, much more they which receive abundance of grace and of the gift of righteousness shall do what? Reign in life by one Jesus Christ. The Amplified says, shall reign as kings in life. You're up there to reign. Now, what are you going to reign over? People? No. Demons? Fallen angels? Evil powers? Jesus told you to do it. God told you to do it. And he seated you at the place where you can do it. Amen. Hallelujah. So, I give this book away. I sell it too. And then I give it, if they don't have the money, or if I just give lots of them away. And I hand them that book and I look them straight in the eyes. I say, when you get this book, you do page 27. You do it. Here's how you do it. I'm going to turn to page 27. I'm going to read it to you. You're not allowed out the back door without you buy this book. That's another thing. And then I'm going to have my office call you once a week and see if you're doing this. No, I'm telling you, they're running. They're running. Up there in the heavens, they're running. They say, ho, ho, ho, we had it around here. Now, here is what John A. McMillan writes. Do we believe that God hath quickened us together with Christ and has raised us up together and made us sit together in the heavenly places in Christ Jesus? Do you believe it?
2: Yes.
1: If we do, our reaction to it will be a fervent, and here he gives the prayer that we say to the Lord. Some days I just read right out of this. Some days I just thank the Lord for this blessing of sitting up there. But he said, Lord, I accept thy gracious word. I believe that thou hast thus wrought for me. In humble faith I do now take my seat in the heavenly places, in Christ Jesus at thy right hand. Teach me how to fulfill this sacred ministry. Remember, he called it our ministry in the heavenlies. Teach me how to fulfill this sacred ministry, how to exercise the authority which thou hast entrusted to me. Thank you, Lord. Train me day by day that I may attain to the full stature of the perfect man in Christ, so that in me thy purpose of the ages may be fulfilled. Amen. And then he writes, if we are walking in the Spirit, our normal life is in the heavenlies. To secure the consciousness of this, there must be the daily acceptance of the fact. Let us morning by morning, as one of our first acts of worship, take our seat with Christ, as suggested in the previous paragraph, and return thanks to God for all it implies. Let us often remind ourselves that we are seated far above the powers of the air, and that they are in subjection to us.
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7: God takes people who are very wealthy and uses them to promote the kingdom of God. He takes people who are gifted in lots of ways to promote the kingdom of God. It's what owns us that gets us in trouble. And the fact that you think that if you get enough, accomplish enough, have enough authority and prestige and popularity in life, that's going to satisfy you, listen to me carefully. That is the devil's lie.
8: Wealth, position, power, and prestige can earn a lot of respect in this world, but they don't do much to satisfy your heart. 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
7: When you think about your life, what would you change if you had the privilege of changing anything? What would you change? Would you change your income, your health, your job, your profession? Would you change where you live, what you drive? Would you change some areas of your life that are personal and private? What would you change in your life if you could just change something? Or if you feel the need to change something because something is missing. Maybe you don't know what it is, but deep down inside, something's missing. Because you have a good job, maybe. You have a good income. You like where you live. You got good health. Happily married, maybe. And so on and on you go, but there's something hanging out there that you can't put your finger on. Something's missing. Well, that's what our passage of Scripture is all about. Somebody who had it all, and yet something was missing. So I want to encourage you to listen carefully and to turn in your Bible to Mark chapter 10. And I want us to read these verses. So let's begin in the 17th verse of the 10th chapter. As he was setting out on a journey, Jesus, that is, a man ran up to him and knelt down before him and asked him, "Good teacher, what shall I do to inherit eternal life?" And Jesus said to him, "Why do you call me good? No one is good except God alone. You know the commandments. Do not murder. Do not commit adultery. Do not steal. Do not bear false witness. Do not defraud. Honor your father and mother." And he said to him, "Teacher, I've kept all these things from my youth up." Looking at him, Jesus felt a love for him. And he said to him, "One thing you lack. Go and sell all you possess. Give to the poor, and you'll have treasure in heaven. And come follow me." But at these words, he was saddened. And he went away grieved, for he was one who owned much property. And Jesus, looking around, said to his disciples, "How hard it will be for those who are wealthy to inherit the kingdom of God." The disciples were amazed at these words, but Jesus answered again and said to them, "Children, how hard it is to enter the kingdom of God. It is easier for a camel to go through the eye of a needle than for a rich man to enter the kingdom of God." They were even more astonished and said to him, "Then who can be saved?" Looking at them, Jesus said, "With people, it is impossible, but not with God, for all things are possible with God." Now, you look at that passage and you say, "Well, you know, I'm not rich. I don't know what in the world that has to do with me." Well, let me just say right up front. You can have everything the world has to offer. You can have it all, and yet something missing in your life. And this is where many people are. They have it all. And yes, there's something out there that sort of gnaws at them. It just sort of hangs in there. It won't go away, some need that they have. And so the Scripture says he was a rich young ruler, and he had all that you'd think he would possibly need, all he thought he needed, rich, young, and authority, position in life. And so it sounds like he lived in the 21st century. So if I were to ask you, would you like to be rich, young, and have position? If you were honest, most of you would raise your hand. Well, is there anything wrong with being rich, young, and having position? No, there's not. And so what's the issue here? So that's what I want us to look at. And you see, the problem is, we live in a society, that's where people stop. If I can make enough money, and if I can have a little authority in life, if I can stay healthy and stay young in my spirit, then what else could you want in life? You see, the truth is, we are not thinking properly about life, and we're short-sighted. If we think gold, money, and so forth is going to satisfy us, position and good health and opportunities are going to satisfy us, there's still going to be something missing. It was true in this young man's life in the scripture, and it's true in life. And this is why people go from one marriage to the next. It's why they drink and drink and drink, trying to satisfy something they can't fulfill. This is why they get on drugs. And we could just go right down the list of all the things that people do to do what? To get that missing thing and to get that fulfilled somehow. And what they do is they get in deep trouble trying to fill up an area of their life that only Jesus can fill up. Only He can do it. Because God made us for Himself. And He made every single human being for Jesus to be in their life. And the fool thinks in his or her heart, I'm going to get it filled up without Him. And they spend their life accumulating, spending their energy and their time and their efforts and their knowledge and understanding, doing their best to accumulate these things in order to have this feeling of being complete. And the rich young ruler is a perfect example of it. He was rich, young, and a ruler. And he had everything, but something was missing in his life. The second lesson I want us to notice is this, that our love and desire for material things can cause us to miss the most important thing in life. People don't realize that money is dangerous. Money can do some things. It can do many good things in the right hands. But it can't satisfy the longing of your soul. It can't satisfy the longing of your heart. It can't satisfy that which God has placed in you that only He can fill. That is a personal relationship with God through His Son, Jesus. And you may be one of those very, very wealthy persons. You have it all. You have the prestige and the prominence and the popularity and the position, the power. You have the money, you can buy anything you want. Go anywhere you want to go. But the truth is, you've already discovered that there must be something else. Because as you look at your life, there's something missing. You can't quite tell what it is. And yet, think about this. Think about the folly and the foolishness of investing your life, giving your life

Think about the folly and the foolishness of investing your life, giving your life, working day after week, after month, after year, after year, after year, after year, accumulating something that will not satisfy you. Now watch this. Accumulating something that one day you're going to have to give up. One day you're going to have to lay it down. One day you're going to realize it can't keep you here a day longer. One day you're going to realize that all the hours and years of your life you spent, and maybe you wronged other people or maybe you didn't, to get what you have. But you labored long. In fact, you're pretty proud of the fact of how well you've done. And you have it all. But deep down inside, there's something missing. And that something that's missing is a personal relationship with the Son of God. And this young man had all of it. You could say, well, what is it that you need? He didn't need anything. He had everything. But if you'll notice, he'd become so desperate when he heard about Jesus. The Bible says this young man ran to him and fell on his knees. Somebody told him, here's the man who can satisfy the longing of your heart. Here's the man who can give you eternal life. And he ran to Jesus. And in those days, running in public was sort of a, if you had any dignity at all, you didn't run in public. He's running to Jesus, falling down before him. And what's happening? He simply says to him, he asked him, good teacher, what shall I do to inherit eternal life? So that in spite of all he had and all he was and all his relationships, he finally discovered that what he didn't have was the one thing his money couldn't buy. His popularity couldn't provide for him. And none of his efforts seemed to make any difference. He desired eternal life. He had plenty to live on, but he didn't have anything that satisfied him. And there are many people who are in that stage. And I would ask you, is there something missing in your life? I can tell you what it is. You say, oh, I don't believe in this God business. Well, let me tell you why one day you will. Because the Bible says it is appointed unto man once to die, and after this the judgment. You will, but it'll be too late. It's foolish to wait too late for something you don't have to wait for. And your money can't buy it. Your prestige, popularity, position, power can't fulfill it. There's only one thing that'll fulfill that empty heart in your life, and that is a personal relationship with Jesus Christ. That's the way God made it. So he comes running to Jesus and says to him, you know, what can I do to inherit eternal life? And I would say to you, the gift of eternal life is not the result of our good works. In other words, you don't get there by good conduct. And if you'll notice how Jesus approached this, so he didn't condemn him. When he said to him, he said, what shall I do to inherit eternal life? And look what Jesus does. He begins with the commandments. He skips the first four about loving God and so forth, and the Sabbath, and he skips those. And then he skips the last one. And then he says, you know the commandments. He starts out with, do not murder. See, he's just talked about how he lived. He says, do not murder, do not commit adultery, do not steal, do not bear false witness, do not defraud, honor your father and mother. He said to him, well, teacher, I've done all these things all of my life. Well, then if that's it, why don't I have any peace and joy, and why am I running to you and kneeling down before you and asking, what can I do to inherit eternal life? Because I've done all these things. Well, notice Jesus didn't say, thou shalt not covet at the end. He skipped the first four and the last one because Jesus knew what his problem was. He was very wealthy. In fact, in Luke, he says he was extremely wealthy. Young man, extremely wealthy. In those days, he had to be doing something. And so he says, I've kept all these things from my youth up. Then what he was expecting Jesus to say, well, if you've done all those things, you can have the gift of eternal life. But Jesus didn't tell him that. And so the scripture says that Jesus looked at him and felt a love for him and said to him, one thing you lack, there's something missing in your life. Go and sell all you possess and give to the poor, and you'll have treasure in heaven, and come follow me. Now, his whole idea was if he did enough good things, he would be saved. Listen to me. The majority of the world

0: has the same idea. If I'm a good person and I don't steal, I don't lie, I don't cheat, I'm a good husband, I'm a good wife, or I give a little bit to the church, I do all these things, then surely I'm going to be saved. When the Bible says so clearly, not by works of righteousness which we've done, but according to His mercy He saved us. If a person could be saved by doing good, Jesus wouldn't have had to die on the cross. And so he is coming to Jesus on the basis that here's what I've done, so therefore I ought to have the gift of eternal life. And the Bible says that Jesus looked at him and loved him. Watch this. He didn't condemn him. He thought that all this he'd accumulated and all the good reputation he had would get him into heaven. And when Jesus gave him the commandments and was bringing him to the point to realize there was sin in his life, he just, watch what happens. The scripture says Jesus felt a love for him and said to him, "One thing you lacked. Go and sell all your possessions, give to the poor, and you'll have treasure in heaven, and come follow me." Now let's clarify one thing. That's not the way you get saved. In other words, he's not saying, if you give all this, you'll get saved. What he was dealing with here is this fact, the sin in his life, this covetousness, that he was depending on all of this to save him. And he's simply saying, here's what you do. Now, does that mean in order to be saved, or that Jesus meant in order to be saved, sell everything you got, give to the poor? No, because, watch this. This was an incident. This was one occasion in which what he needed to deal with his covetousness and his sin and his understanding was that the thing that stood between him and salvation was his greed, his covetous spirit, his dependence on material things rather than upon God. So in this given occasion, for him, salvation meant, look, you're not going to get there by earning it. You've got to get there by surrendering everything to me and trusting me as your Savior. So it isn't a matter of giving up things. It's a matter, listen, it's a matter of placing first things first, Jesus. When Jesus is in your life, all those things take their place. But for him the issue was that he was covetous, that he owned much, but he was owned by much. And the scripture says he was extremely wealthy, and he was unwilling to lay all that down and follow Jesus. What a fool. And he went away grieving, for he was one who owned much property. He wanted an answer. He found the answer. The answer was, is there anything wrong with being rich? No. Anything wrong with having much? No. Anything wrong with being wealthy and successful? No. As long as you realize that the most important thing in your life is a personal relationship with Jesus Christ and that you follow Him. God takes people who are very wealthy and uses them to promote the kingdom of God. He takes people who are gifted in lots of ways to promote the kingdom of God. It's what owns us that gets us in trouble. And the fact that you think that if you get enough, accomplish enough, have enough authority and prestige and popularity in life, that's going to satisfy you, listen to me carefully. That is the devil's lie. You see, this is the folly of ignoring God and the Word of God. The devil doesn't want you to believe in Him. Certainly not, because you know what? He has you. And you say, well, the devil doesn't have me. Well, then why don't you go to church? Well, I don't believe in church. Why don't you read the Bible? I don't believe the Bible. What do you believe? There's something big missing in your life. You see, the only thing you have then is yourself. So I want to say to you, whoever you are, the only thing that you're going to have to do is face yourself and ask yourself the question, am I trusting in something else other than Jesus? Somebody says, well, I don't believe in Him. You better start. Because Jesus Christ is the Son of God. And God the Father sent Him into this world. This is why you hear us say, quote this scripture, for God so loved the world that He gave His only begotten Son, that whoever believes in Him, and to believe in Him and you surrender your life to Him, shall not perish but have eternal life. That's the key to eternal life, nothing else. And the issue is this. What is it in your life that you're holding on to, that you're grasping, that either you own or it owns you? What is in your life that's more important than eternal life? The Bible says, whosoever shall call upon the name of the Lord shall be saved. That means I acknowledge that He's the Son of God, and acknowledge my sinfulness, acknowledge my need of Him, and surrender my life to Him. So I would ask you one last question. Is there anything missing in your life? Well, the one ultimate question is, can you look back in your life and point at a time you said, I know that this time in my life, I trusted Jesus. I believed in Him. That is, I accepted Him as my personal Savior. I know that I've trusted Him as my Savior. You may not be able to know the time, but you know for sure that at some point in your life, you made the most important decision in your life, the decision that determined your eternal destiny, the decision that nobody can change, the decision that nobody can steal from you under any condition. You're saved by the grace of God. Amen.
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0: I still remember a man in my first church, and I'd preach Sunday after Sunday, and he'd come once in a while. And I remember one Sunday, he was standing back on the next to the last row, because I always remember where he sat. His wife was a fine Christian lady. And I'd preached something, what about salvation, so forth. And I watched him during the invitation, and he was probably 60 years of age or somewhere thereabouts then. I watched him, and the first thing he did, he put his hands on the front pew. And the next thing I know, after about another verse or so, he looked up, he turned and walked away, and he never came back to church. He stood there facing the challenge of God, facing an invitation to receive the love of God, the forgiveness of God. Listen to me carefully. If you'll think about all the promises God gives us in His Word, the promises of what is our reward in heaven, how foolish to live out your life and to give all of your energy to accumulate something that can't satisfy you. That's what people do. And I wonder if you're one of those persons who's thinking, you know, I have it all. I'm not happy. I don't have peace. I'm still clutching. I've still got to have something else. Well, I want to tell you what that something else is. It is something you can't put in your hands. You can only receive in your heart. And that is a personal relationship with Jesus Christ.
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4: 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This is Ken Ham inviting you to Fearfully and Wonderfully Made at the Creation Museum. In far too many places, including here in America, it's legal to kill the unborn in the name of women's rights or health care. But we need to call it what it is, murder. God's word gives personhood to the unborn. God told the prophet Jeremiah that he was known before he was formed in the womb. And Psalms tell us that God knits us together fearfully and wonderfully made. Scripture is clear. The unborn are persons. It's also clear that every person is made in God's image. And in Genesis, we read that killing someone made in God's image is murder. Killing the unborn is murder. We need to uphold the value of every life.
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6: Chapter 5. My son, attend unto my wisdom and bow thine ear to my understanding, that thou mayest regard discretion and that thy lips may keep knowledge. For the lips of a strange woman drop as an honeycomb, and her mouth is smoother than oil. But her end is bitter as wormwood, sharp as a two-edged sword. Her feet go down to death, her steps take hold on hell. Lest thou shouldest ponder the path of life, her ways are movable, that thou canst not know them. Hear me now, therefore, O ye children, and depart not from the words of my mouth. Remove thy way far from her, and come not nigh the door of her house, lest thou give thine honor unto others, and thy years unto the cruel. Lest strangers be filled with thy wealth, and thy labors be in the house of a stranger, and thou mourn at the last, when thy flesh and thy body are consumed, and say, How have I hated instruction, and my heart despised reproof, and have not obeyed the voice of my teachers, nor inclined mine ear to them that instructed me? I was almost in all evil in the midst of the congregation and assembly. Drink waters out of thine own cistern, and running waters out of thine own well. Let thy fountains be dispersed abroad, and rivers of waters in the streets. Let them be only thine own, and not strangers with thee. Let thy fountain be blessed, and rejoice with the wife of thy youth. Let her be as the loving hind and pleasant roe. Let her breasts satisfy thee at all times, and be thou ravished always with her love. And why wilt thou, my son, be ravished with a strange woman, and embrace the bosom of a stranger? For the ways of man are before the eyes of the Lord, and he pondereth all his goings. His own iniquities shall take the wicked himself, and he shall be holden with the cords of his sins. He shall die without instruction, and in the greatness of his folly he shall go astray. Psalm 113. Praise ye the Lord. Praise, O ye servants of the Lord, praise the name of the Lord. Blessed be the name of the Lord from this time forth and forevermore. From the rising of the sun unto the going down of the same, the Lord's name is to be praised. The Lord is high above all nations, and his glory above the heavens. Who is like unto the Lord our God, who dwelleth on high, who humbleth himself to behold the things that are in heaven and in the earth? He raiseth up the poor out of the dust, and lifteth the needy out of the dunghill, that he may set him with princes, even with the princes of his people. He maketh the barren woman to keep house, and to be a joyful mother of children. Praise ye the Lord.
7: The Epistle of Paul to Titus, Chapter 1. Paul, a servant of God and an apostle of Jesus Christ, according to the faith of God's elect and the acknowledging of the truth which is after godliness, in hope of eternal life, which God that cannot lie promised before the world began, but hath in due times manifested his word through preaching, which is committed unto me according to the commandment of God our Savior, to Titus, mine own son after the common faith. Grace, mercy, and peace from God the Father and the Lord Jesus Christ our Savior. For this cause left I thee in Crete, that thou shouldest set in order the things that are wanting, and ordain elders in every city, as I had appointed thee, if any be blameless, the husband of one wife, having faithful children not accused of riot or unruly. For a bishop must be blameless as the steward of God, not self-willed, not soon angry, not given to wine, no striker, not given to filthy lucre, but a lover of hospitality, a lover of good men, sober, just, holy, temperate, holding fast the faithful word as he hath been taught, that he may be able by sound doctrine both to exhort and to convince the gainsayers. For there are many unruly and vain talkers and deceivers, especially they of the circumcision, whose mouths must be stopped, who subvert whole houses, teaching things which they ought not for filthy lucre's sake. One of themselves, even a prophet of their own, said, "The Cretans are always liars, evil beasts, slow bellies." This witness is true. Wherefore, rebuke them sharply, that they may be sound in the faith, not giving heed to Jewish fables and commandments of men that turn from the truth. Unto the pure, all things are pure. But unto them that are defiled and unbelieving is nothing pure, but even their mind and conscience is defiled. They profess that they know God, but in works they...
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9: Well, it's got the plan of God in it. It's got the future in it. It's got all these things that we need. So I think the Old Testament's very important. There's really only one book that's the Word of God, and that's the Bible. There are books written about parts of it that are good, but the Bible is so important to go through because it is God speaking. He's speaking through individuals, but it's God speaking. So we want to look at Zechariah 13, part of the prophecy of Zechariah was fulfilled in the first coming of Jesus. Now, Jesus came about 2,000 years ago, a little more, at his first coming, but he'll be coming another time to this earth. Some people don't know about that, but you will when we're through with this, because he's going to come a second time. The other part is going to be fulfilled in that coming, and he will be on the earth for at least 1,000 years at his second coming. He'll be here a lot longer than he was the first time. The first time he was only on the earth about 30 years. 30 whatever it was. And he taught the people for 3 years, but it's very interesting. And so he is coming in the future. This has not happened yet, his second coming. We will come with him because we're going to be taken out. The church will be taken out, I believe, before the tribulation period. So that could be very soon, that we could be taken. When we're taken, will be taken in a blink of an eye. You won't have time to do anything. You'll just be gone. And you will be with him. And Jesus came the first time he was rejected. The second time he will get a better reception. He was rejected by people in the temple. Very interesting. People that claimed they were worshiping God, but when God sent his son, they rejected him. And really, the temple leaders were responsible for the death of Christ on the cross. Very interesting, back in that time. So, he was rejected as a good shepherd. He gave up his life for the sheep. We need to understand that. The Antichrist is going to appear after the church is removed from the earth. And God is going to deal with every believer will go up when he takes the church. Every believer is on the earth now and will be maybe in the future. So they will be taken up to be with the Lord for 7 years. And that's during the tribulation time. The Antichrist is going to come after the church is taken out, I believe. He's probably here now, but he's not in charge, obviously, of the entire earth. And he will be a false shepherd who will lead the nation of Israel as well as the world into the Great Tribulation period. It's going to take 3.5 years to get there, but they will. And during that 3.5 years, God is going to establish his kingdom. Well, he really won't establish it till Jesus comes. Only Christ can bring peace to the earth. The world wants peace. Only Christ can bring it. He has a plan. Did we turn this other one on, this other camera? We're not going to do that one? Oh, okay. That's fine. And so, anyway, the world wants peace, but all we have today basically is war. And the world, but only Christ can bring peace to the whole world. And the Lord will establish the kingdom of heaven on the earth. Now, I want you to look in Zechariah chapter 8 and verse 3. Zechariah chapter 8, and verse 3. And it's very important that we see these things in the Old Testament. Verse 3 says, "And thus saith the Lord, I am returned unto Zion and will dwell in the midst of Jerusalem, and Jerusalem shall be called a city of truth, and the mountain of the Lord of hosts, the holy mountain." That is coming. Now I also want you to look at Zechariah 10 and verse 6. Zechariah 10 and verse 6. And that says, "I will strengthen the house of Judah. I will save the house of Joseph. I will bring them again to place them, for I have mercy upon them. And they shall be thought, be as though I had not cast them off, for I am the Lord their God, and will hear them." Verse 7, "And they of Ephraim shall be like a mighty man. Their heart shall rejoice as though through wine. Yea, their children shall see it and be glad. Their heart shall rejoice in the Lord." Ephraim, at one time, was called the Northern Kingdom. Most of them were removed, but many of them from Ephraim, from every tribe, from the northern tribes, went down to the southern tribe, which was in Judah and Benjamin. And so There's no such thing as the lost tribes of Israel, because all the tribes of the north ended up in the south with the people in the south. And when Christ comes to reign, he's going to seek peace unto the nations. And the last three chapters of this book, the name Jerusalem occurs 21 times. When Jesus comes back, his second coming, which is in the future, at least 7 years from now, and probably a little more, he is going to set up his kingdom in Jerusalem, in the temple, on the throne of David, interesting enough, which we will hear about when we go to the book of Ruth. But anyway, he will come back again. And the interesting thing is, we will come with him. Because once Jesus takes the church up, we will be with him forever. Wherever he is, we will be. We need to understand that. Wherever he goes, we will go. If he goes to some other galaxy, we'll go with him. And so it's going to be very interesting when he comes. And so let's look at verse 1 of Zechariah chapter 13. In that day there shall be a fountain open to the house of David and to the inhabitants of Jerusalem for sin and uncleanness. In other words, Israel will have a new temple at that time. Christ will be on the throne. People will come to that temple to get forgiveness and so forth. We will be probably around that temple as the church, because the church has a separate destination from, actually, the nation of Israel. So it's going to be very interesting. Okay, when Christ comes to reign, he is going to speak peace to the nations. This world we live in now does not have peace. There's always a war, or always a ceasefire, or always something, and will be until Jesus comes the second time. In fact, I haven't watched it yet, but on TV, on YouTube, it's going to tell us what's going to happen after Trump is no longer president. So it's going to be very interesting. We don't have peace because the enemy is trying to assassinate Trump all the time. It's really amazing what goes on there. Verse 1 says, this will happen at the second coming of Jesus. Romans 10:3, we don't have to turn to it, you can write it down. Romans 10:3 is the first coming, and then there'll be a second coming after the Great Tribulation. You need to understand this, because we are to teach other people that do not know that Christ is coming again. And we need to tell people we love, tell people we know, tell our neighbors, tell our families, tell the people we work with, wherever we go, we should be ready to tell people about what God is going to do, because he is. And we want to see people saved. Now, a fountain is going to be opened to them at his second coming. The Spirit of God will remove the veil from their eyes. The world today does not want to give up their sin, killing, and war. Most of the world is involved in killing, warfare, all of this stuff. We're fortunate to live in a nation. It's at war, but we have peace where we're at. Okay, 13:2. It shall come to pass in that day, said the Lord of hosts, that I will cut off the names of the idols out of the land. This is during his second coming. And they shall no more be remembered, and also I will cause the prophets and the unclean spirits to pass out of the land. So there's kind of interesting. I'll probably talk about this Sunday. But there's three wills on this earth. There's the will of God, the will of man, and the will of Satan. All those three are on this land now. And so we need to understand that. So the people will put up their idols because Christ is going to be on the throne in Jerusalem. False prophets will be, their mouth will be shut. Yet, during the millennium, there'll be more people that still doesn't know the Lord than does. It's kind of interesting. So we live in, anybody have any questions thus far? If you do, just raise your hand there and I'll try to answer them. Okay. So, the people have, during the verse 2, it says, and it shall come to pass in that day, saith the Lord of hosts, I will cut off the name of the idols out of the land. They shall no more be remembered. I will cause the prophets and unclean spirits to pass out of the land. God is going to be in charge during the thousand-year reign of Christ. But he will not make people choose him, ever. He gives people a free will. And many people still will not come to the Lord during that thousand-year reign. So, demons are going to be put out of the earth. Satan's going to be bound for 1,000 years in the abyss. And at the end of the 1,000 years, he'll be loosed for a period of time. He's going to gather all the unbelievers and attack the Lord at Jerusalem, but the Lord will defeat him with the words of his mouth. That Satan and his people that follow him at the very end of time will be defeated and cast. Kind of interesting that the false prophet, who I believe is going to be probably the Pope, if there is one at that time, I think he'll be the false prophet. And then there'll be the Antichrist on the earth. And God will deal with them the second half of the tribulation. And the point is, the false prophet and the Antichrist is going to be in the lake of fire before Satan. And I want to show you where it says that. Go to Revelation 19, 20. This is telling us this in the Old Testament. Very, very interesting. So, we want to look at Revelation 19 and verse 20. Verse 19, 20. And the beast was taken, and with him the false prophet. They're those two. They're going to be very much alive during the first half of the tribulation. But at the end of it, they'll be cast into the lake of fire. It says so here. The beast was taken, and with him the false prophet that wrought miracles before him, with which he deceived them that had received the mark of the beast, and them that worshipped the image. These both were cast alive, look at this, they were cast alive into a lake of fire burning with brimstone. I want you to also look at Revelation 20, verse 1. Revelation 20, verse 1. I saw an angel come down from heaven, having the keys of the bottomless pit and a great chain in his hand. Verse

2, and laid hold on the dragon, the old serpent, who is the devil and Satan, and bound him 1,000 years, and cast him into the bottomless pit, and shut him up, and set a seal upon him, that he should deceive the nations no more, till the 1,000 years should be fulfilled. After that, he must be loosed a little season. Well, the point is, he's loosed at the end of the millennium, 1,000-year reign of Christ, gathers unbelievers, there'll still be unbelievers on the earth. The 1,000-year reign is going to start out with all believers, but they will have children, just like we have children now. These children will be born lost. They'll have to come to Christ, even in the millennium, and still many of them will not come to the Lord, even though he's going to be in Jerusalem on his throne. Any questions about that? If there is, don't hesitate to ask, but this is, we're getting this information from the Old Testament. Very interesting. Okay, so the people had put up idols to protect them were in verse 2. The prophets were false prophets or prophets of Satan. We live in a world where demons are very active. The demons will be put out of the earth in the millennium. Very interesting. And the false prophet and Antichrist will be in the lake of fire during the millennium. You need to understand that. Okay. Let's go to verse 3 of chapter 13. And if anyone again appears falsely as a prophet, then his father and his mother shall say to him, you shall not live, for you speak lies in the name of the Lord. And the father and his mother who bore him shall thrust him through when he prophesies. That means the father and mother is going to kill the child or some of the children that are falsely prophesying. This is during the 1,000-year reign of Christ. Let's go to verse 4. It shall come to pass in that day that the prophet shall be ashamed, every one of his vision, when he has prophesied, neither shall they wear a rough garment to deceive. So when Jesus comes a second time, false prophets will be ashamed. They will be disgraced. The false prophet will feel guilty about trying to impersonate a true prophet. That's verse 4. Go to verse 5. But he shall say, I am no prophet, I am a farmer, for man taught me to keep cattle from my youth. So they're going to go back to where they were when they were young. They're going to go back to the farm, the false prophets I'm talking about, during the 1,000-year reign of Christ. Let's go to verse 6. And one shall say unto him, what are these wounds in your hands? And he shall answer, those with whom, which I was wounded in the house of my friends. He's actually talking about the temple there. And the false, and verse 6, when the Spirit is poured out, the remnant are going to receive him. There's going to be a remnant during the time that of 7 years of trouble, and there's going to be a remnant that will receive him during the millennium, but not everybody will. The people are going to be born lost just like they are now. But most did not know him the first time. The first time, there's more people that are against Christ today than there are for him. Very interesting. Let's look at Philippians 3:10.

0: Philippians. It's right after Ephesians. We want to go to 3:10. And that says, that I may know him and the power of his resurrection and the fellowship of his suffering, being made conformable unto his death. Verse 11 says, if by any means I might obtain to the resurrection of the dead. The way to obtain Christ and to be with him forever is to receive Christ as your Savior and your Lord. I just wanted you to know that. Let's also look at 1 John 1:26. Got to find it myself. Okay. John 1:26. John answered, saying, I baptize with water, but there's one standing among you whom you know not. He is who, coming after me, is preferred before me, whose shoe latch it I'm not worthy to choose. And he's talking about Jesus Christ. Jesus Christ came the first time as a man, God-man. He will come the second time as the God-man. He will be the only person that's both God and man. Very interesting. Okay, let's look at verse 7 of Zechariah 13. Verse 7, Zechariah 13. Awake, O sword, against my shepherd, and against the man who is my fellow, saith the Lord of hosts. Smite the shepherd, and the sheep shall be scattered, and I will turn my hand upon the little ones. Verse 7. The Jews have been several times scattered all over the world. One of the times they were scattered was in 70 A.D. by the Romans. As I said before, there's hardly a nation in the world that doesn't have one or more Jews in it. And the reason is, it was predicted by God that they would be scattered. Now, I just want to mention this. In Matthew 26:31-32, say it again, Matthew 26:31-32, they were scattered the first time. In Zechariah 12:10, evidently, they're going to be scattered another time. The Lord just scatters those people. Zechariah 12:10. And that says, and I will pour upon the house of David, that's Israel, and upon the inhabitants of Jerusalem, the spirit of grace and of supplication. They shall look upon me whom they have pierced. They will mourn for him, as one mourn for an only son, and shall be bitterness for him, as one that is bitter for his firstborn. And there's going to be a great mourning in verse 11 in Greece, in Jerusalem, because of what they did to Christ. Very interesting. This is Old Testament, but it is in there. Yes. Read it.
1: And one shall say unto him, this is in 13:6, Zechariah, and one shall say unto him, what are these wounds in your hands? Then he shall answer, those with which I was wounded in the house of my friend.
0: The answer to that is yes.
1: Yes, that's what you're talking about.
0: Yes, absolutely. That's Zechariah 12:10, that's verse 7, which says, awake, O sword, against my shepherd and against the man who is my fellow, saith the Lord of hosts. Smite the shepherd and the sheep shall be scattered. and I will turn my hand upon the little ones. They're going to be scattered more than once, but that's one of the times that they're going to be scattered. And that's why, like I said, in my hometown of 20,000 people, at that time, there was one Jewish family. And that, and the father in that family had a shoe repair shop in Hannibal. And I went to school with his son. His son's name was Stanley Fetter. He was Jewish. He had been scattered all over the place and ended up in Hannibal, Missouri. Kind of interesting. Okay, verse 8. And it shall come to pass that in all the land, saith the Lord, two parts in it shall be cut off and die, but the third part shall be left. Now, that's very interesting, because two-thirds, during the time that the Antichrist is on the earth and active, and the last half of the tribulation period, two-thirds of the Jews on the earth are going to die. That's future. Two-thirds will die. Says so right there. One-third will call out to the Lord to come, and he will come at the second coming. That's when he's going to come. When the Jews, the third of the Jews that are left, will cry out for the Lord to come, and he will come at the second coming to set up his kingdom, the millennium. You need to know this information, because this is what the Bible teaches. It's really, it's kind of a sad thing that during the tribulation period, two-thirds of the Jews are going to die that are on the earth. They'll die. It says so in the Word of God. It says right there in verse 8 of chapter 13, two parts or two-thirds of it will die. A third will be left to cry out to Christ, and he will come at the second coming. That is future. That has not happened yet. That is going to happen exactly like God said it is going to happen. All right, last verse of chapter 13. And I will bring a third part through the fire, will refine them as silver is refined, and will test them as gold is tested. They shall call upon my name, I will hear them, I will say, it is my people, and they shall say, the Lord is my God. That verse right there tells you what's going to happen at the end of the 7-year tribulation period. They're going to cry out to God, and he is going to come at his second coming. That is future. It's at least 7 years away. It might be more than that. We don't know. The Bible doesn't tell exactly when that is going to happen. But you get a general idea. Any questions about that at all? Chapter 13. It talks about right up to the time that they call for Christ to come at his second coming. Once again, it'd be after the tribulation. We will already be with the Lord. The church will be gone, I believe, before the tribulation starts. All right. Any questions? If not, we'll go to chapter 14, the last chapter. This is also basically about the future. Most of these things have not happened as yet. And so you need to understand how all this comes to pass. So, verse 1 of chapter 14 of Zechariah. Behold, the day of the Lord comes, and thy spoil shall be divided in the midst of thee. The day of the Lord is talking about the millennium. It's called the day of the Lord here. And it says that this is going to be about the second coming. It will look to the future. The chapter will determine what a person believes. It will speak of a Jewish remnant in the last days. That's the last part of the thousand-year reign of Christ in Jerusalem. There will still be a remnant that will follow the Lord. That's chapter 1 and 2. 2 says, For I will gather all nations against Jerusalem to battle. That is when the Satan is going to be released. He's going to come up into the world again. He's going to gather all the unbelievers, and he's going to attack Christ and his followers in Jerusalem. That's the end of the thousand years. This is going to take place. We need to understand that. He said, I'm going to gather all the nations against Jerusalem to battle. The city shall be taken, the houses ravaged, the women's ravaged. Half the city will go forth in captivity, and the rest of the people shall not be cut off from the city. So, but anyway, God is going to defeat that army when they attack that. The enemy is going to take Jerusalem again, but houses are going to be plundered, all that kind of stuff. And one of the reasons is, even with Christ on the throne, Israel's not going to be perfect. Whenever somebody sins, don't make any difference if they're a believer or an unbeliever, God will punish them in some way unless they repent quickly and quit doing whatever they were doing in sinning. I'm talking about believers now on that part. If you have any questions at any time, don't hesitate to ask. So, it's kind of interesting when Christ comes for his for Israel at the end of everything, end of time. Christ is going to go to Petra first. I don't think it talks about that in here. But he goes to Petra first, and he's going to release the Jews there. Then he's going to go to the Mount of Olives. We're going to see that here in verse 4. But I want you to know, when Christ comes back for his church, for his people, he's going to go to Petra first. Petra is in Jordan. Many of the Jews went over there in the middle of the tribulation. It talks about that. The Antichrist, right at the end of the 3.5 years of tribulation, is going to go in the temple and claim he's God. When he does, a remnant of the Jews are going to go to Petra. They're going to leave. They're not even going to stop to take anything. They're going to just leave immediately, go to Petra. Satan's going to try to stop them, but he won't be able to. God will protect them in Petra the last 3.5 years of the tribulation period. When Christ comes back again, he will go to Petra first. Just want you to know that. Then he will go to Jerusalem, or just outside of it, to the Mount of Olives. I'm going to show you where it says that here. Let's see, we're in verse 3.

0: and there, and they will be defeated forever. That's the reason you want people saved, but of course if they die lost, they're going to be separated from God forever in a place called the Eternal Lake of Fire. First in a holding area called Sheol, but then in the lake of fire with the devil and false prophet and so on. Okay. Go to chapter 4, and this is going to begin to tell you now what about Christ going to the Mount of Olives.
1: Verse 4, excuse me.
0: And his feet shall stand that day upon the Mount of Olives, which is before Jerusalem on the east. It's just east of Jerusalem. You can see it from the city. It's that close. And the Mount of Olives shall cleave or divide in its midst toward the east and towards the west. There shall be a very great valley. Half of the mountain shall remove towards mountains shall remove to the north, and half towards the south. So that thing's going to split in all these directions, because Christ is going to be standing on the Mount of Olives when he returns to their Israel. There's going to be an earthquake. I'm not sure if it says that or not, but the feet of Jesus will stand on the Mount of Olives. Help will come from the east, that is from Petra. The Mount of Olives shall split, one side to the east, one to the west, one to the north, and one to the south. There shall be a great earthquake when that happens. It's going to be a humongous earthquake. Go to Acts 1:11. I'm going to show you in the Bible where some of these things are. You need to... it's more than one place in the Bible. You need to understand that. Okay, 1:11. And it says, who also said, ye men of Galilee, why stand ye gazing up into heaven? This same Jesus who was taken up from you into heaven, so will come in like manner as you have seen him go into heaven. This is talking about the second coming. He's going to come down similar to where he went up. He just went up to the third heaven for 7 years. And incidentally, he will call us up. We will be here with him, I believe, for 7 years. There's going to be a marriage in heaven, because God was always about wanting to fellowship with mankind. That was the reason he created the earth. He created the everything above the earth, the sun, the moon, the stars. On the earth, he created animals, he created the mountains, he created grass, he created trees. All that was created for you. Now, I talked about that one of the Sundays. The creation is for mankind. It wasn't for any other reason. It was for mankind. And when Jesus came the second time, he's going to make this happen, but it's going to take some time to do it. You need to understand that. He's going to reign on the earth for 1,000 years. Then he's going to make a new heaven, new earth. We will probably be with him in the new heaven. So you need to understand that. You need to know that, where you're going to be. And so, anyway, we looked at Acts 1:11, and that...

0: Very simply talks about Jesus is going to come in like he went up. That's the second coming. You need to understand that. And also we want to look at, in the Old Testament, we want to look at Isaiah 64:1. Isaiah 64:1. Isaiah is a large book. 64:1. Oh, that thou would rend the heavens, that thou would come down, that the mountains might flow down at thy presence. Talking about the same thing. Right there in the Old Testament. And when the melting fire burned, the fire caused the waters to boil to make thy name known to thy adversaries, that the nations may tremble at your presence. That's Old Testament talking about the second coming of Jesus. Same thing, standing on the Mount of Olives. God tells things more than once in the Bible, so we will get it. We'll get it. Huh? Read that.
1: When thou didst terrible things, which we looked not for, thou came down, the mountains flowed down at thy presence.
0: Yes. Same thing. There's going to be an earthquake when Jesus comes back the second time. And incidentally, we'll come with him. You need to understand that. We'll be with him. He won't be against us. We'll be with him. Okay. That's Old Testament. You're talking about beyond us. Verse 5 says, you shall flee to the valley of the mountains, for the valley of the mountains shall reach unto Azel, yea, I don't know where that is, and shall flee as you fled from before the earthquake in the days of Uzziah, king of Judah. There was an earthquake back in that day. And the Lord, my God, shall come, and all the saints with you. We're going to be with him when he comes the second time. You need to understand that. It's going to happen exactly the way God says. This is not guesswork here. God's telling us, his people, what he's going to do. So this is all future here, and so forth. So go to, we're in verse 5, I read, I think. Yes. And said, all the saints with you. And I want you to look to Romans 11:25. Romans 11:25. I just want to show you, it's in the Old Testament, it's in the New Testament, and so forth. It said, I will not have you, brethren, that you should be ignorant of this mystery. Lest you shall be wise in your own conceits, that blindness in part is happened to Israel, and until the fullness of the Gentiles be come in. When is that? That's the rapture of the church. That's the fullness of the Gentiles coming in. That's also future. That is future. Okay. Verse 6 of chapter 14 says, and it shall come to pass in that day that the light shall not be clear nor dark. It's not going to be light and it's not going to be dark. It's going to be in between. It says, this is in verse 6, a change in lighting. It will not be a 24-hour day either, incidentally. That's going to change. And you have to understand that time will no longer be after the earth is removed. There'll be no more time. It'll all be eternity. No clocks, None of that kind of stuff.

0: You won't be using wristwatches or any of that. Just wanted you to know. And it says in verse 6, it's not going to be real light and it's not going to be real dark for a period of time. Now I want you to understand that. Verse 7, but it shall be one day which shall be known to the Lord, nor day nor night, but it shall come to pass that at evening time is going to be light. There's going to be light for quite some time. That's in verse 7, change in lighting. Okay. Verse 8, it shall be in that day that living waters shall go forth out of Jerusalem, half of them toward the former sea, and half of them towards the hinder sea. In summer and in winter it shall be. Now, today, Jerusalem is not on the ocean. It's in the center of Israel. But it's going to move. It's going to move to be a seaport. Verse 8, that's what it's talking about. Jerusalem will be a seaport. I want you to know that. It's going to be a different ball game. Okay, verse 9. The Lord shall be king over all the earth. In that day, there shall be one Lord, and his name one. This is going to be during the, I think this is during the millennium.
1: Yeah.
0: Yeah.
1: It talks in this reference here that in that day, there shall be one Lord, and his name will be
0: Yeah, Mediterranean Sea, yeah. They think it's a possibility, I'm telling you. Yeah, it is going to come to life again because that final battle is going to mess up things. Okay, verse 9. The Lord shall be king over all the earth. In that day there shall be one Lord, and that's verse 9, and his name one. Okay, the Lord's going to be king over the earth. They also, this is an interesting thing. They also believe there's going to be one language. Back at the Tower of Babel, there was one language. And God then spread people all over the earth, and all these languages that people speak came from God. Well, there's going to be a time in the future where it goes back to what God wanted it to be, and that's one language. Very interesting. I don't know what language it is. Doesn't say so in the word that I know of. But there will be one language again because that's what God wanted. God has been interested in mankind more than anything else. Everything he made was for man. And it's going to be that way even in the future when there's no earth as we know it today. But there'll be a new heaven and a new earth, and there's going to be one language. Very interesting. Let's see now, where are we? Let's look in Zephaniah. I think it's the third from the last. Zephaniah. Look at 3:9. Very interesting. You need to read the whole Bible because you'll get information that's just amazing. 3:9. For then will I turn to the peoples a pure language. There it is. Right there. Then will I turn to the peoples a pure language, that they may all call upon the name of the Lord to serve him with one consonant or one language.
1: What was those verses?
0: That was in Zephaniah 3:9. It tells you right there, there's going to be one language on the earth when and so forth. So kind of interesting.
1: It says a pure language.
0: What's that?
1: A pure language.
0: A what?
1: P-U-R-E. Pure.
0: Pure language. Yeah. I don't know what that language is going to be. It doesn't say so. It's just going to be a pure language. All believers will speak the same language as the Lord.
1: My reference, it says, pure language refers to language used in the pure worship of God. One day, human language will become a unified element in the true worship of God. My worshipers, God's people, would come from all nations to worship Him.
0: Yes. And everybody will understand what other people are saying. It's kind of interesting. So evidently, it doesn't say anything about tongues there. But it's all going to have the same language. Probably won't be English. It'll probably be something else. there are a lot of people that don't know this information. Because you need to get in the Word. Old Testament talks about it. New Testament talks about it. And so on. And you have to understand that, that everybody's going to speak the same language. So we won't have all these different languages. All right, verse 10 says, all the land will be turned like the Arabah from Geba to Rimmon, south of Jerusalem, and it should be lifted up and inhabited in its place from Benjamin's gate unto the place of the first gate, unto the corner of the gate, and from the tower of Hananel unto the king's wine presses. Well, there's a whole lot of stuff there, but the whole point thing is Jerusalem. The new city of Jerusalem is going to be the center of everything. That's the point that you need to understand. It's going to be the center of everything. Okay. Let's see what time it is here. Get us out of here. I got to hurry up here. Verse 11, the men shall dwell in it, and there shall be no more utter destruction, but Jerusalem shall be safely inhabited. Okay, Jerusalem is going to be at last a safe place. In the millennium, the earth will be at peace. And look at Revelation 22:3. That's the last chapter of the Bible. Revelation 22 and verse 3. Revelation 22 and verse 3. There shall be no more curse, but the throne of God and the Lamb shall be in it, and His servants shall serve Him. We are His servants. We're going to serve Him. Need to understand that. All right. Verse 12. And there shall be the plague with which the Lord...
2: 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Dear Heavenly Father, I'm a sinner and lost, but I believe that the Lord Jesus Christ died on the cross for me, and that He rose from the dead on the third day, and right now I receive the Lord Jesus Christ as my personal Savior and Lord. Thank you, Lord, for saving me. Our phone number is 962-1477. That's 962-1477. 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

0: to the incredible openness of Muslims to Jesus in the Middle East. On one of his trips there, a Middle Eastern believer told Charles that right after he shared the gospel, a Muslim spiritual leader, an imam, came up to him saying,
1: "When you prayed at the end and you raised your hands, something forced my hands to lift into the air, and I found myself praying with you. Would you have dinner with me tonight and tell me more?" It gets better. He says, "Are you around tomorrow? Could I invite you to lunch and bring some of my friends?" Well, he brought 10 other imams. And he said, "I want you to speak about what you spoke on last night, who is Jesus." And they freely accepted the New Testaments. They wanted to read more about Jesus.
0: This is not a time for fear. It's a time to share Jesus' love in the Muslim world. 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
3: A troubling trend is emerging in the federal courts, where activist judges are increasingly using so-called show cause orders to pressure the Trump administration's Department of Justice. These orders require government attorneys to explain under oath why they should not be held in contempt for enforcing the administration's immigration policies. In the last 6 months alone, dozens of judges have issued these orders targeting the administration's policy of detaining illegal aliens without bail. Well, the policy itself is straightforward and sensible. If someone is in the United States unlawfully, there is no legitimate defense for remaining here. Releasing such individuals on bail simply allows them to continue violating the law and often makes it easier for them to disappear before deportation proceedings are completed. The concern is well-founded. Many illegal aliens released on bail never appear again. In fact, federal immigration law supports the administration's position. Under the law, illegal aliens...
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9: 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Today's Bible teacher is Chuck Missler, connecting the Bible to your life and the world around you. In today's study, Chuck begins his teaching on the book of Micah, chapter 2.
8: Well, we're here to explore the prophet Micah. And whenever we go into the scripture, we always want to do it with prayer. So let's bow our hearts for a word of prayer. Father, we thank you for this opportunity. We thank you for your word. We thank you for the Holy Spirit to open your word to us and open our lives to your word. We pray, Father, that you would just illuminate these passages, that we might grow in grace and the knowledge of our coming King, in whose name we commit this hour and ourselves. In Jesus' name, amen. Okay, we're in the book of Micah, and we are going to explore chapter 2. And it's one of the minor prophets. As we mentioned last time, that very misleading term, minor, implies, you see, it's really a librarian's term. They're smaller books. There's 12 books in the Old Testament we call the minor prophets because they're small books. But they're not less important than the larger books, Isaiah, Jeremiah, and Ezekiel, and Daniel, which are called major prophets because they're bigger. But this is one of the most provocative of the gang of 12, if you will. So last time we had chapter 1, which focused on the sins against God. In chapter 2, we're going to explore sins against each other. Chapter 3, when we get to it, will be sins by their leaders. But last time was chapter 1. We're now going to focus on chapter 2. And Micah was sent to them because their state of soul was in desperate need of repair. Because theirs was in need of repair, so is ours. So we'll be perhaps surprised to discover how parallel these admonitions are to ourselves in the day in which we live. And God's going to deal with them the way they'd been dealing with their fellows. We want to understand the errors they were committing against each other, God was going to turn on them themselves. Whenever the rights of God are lightly treated, the rights of man

can fare no better. That's what we're going to see unfold in this chapter. Chapter 1, boldly assailed the sins of God's people against the Lord. Chapter 2, rebukes the crimes against their fellow man. And God's intention is that those with whom he has taken into a covenant relationship, namely Israel, covenant relationship with himself, that they should be overcomers. Interesting term. That's exactly what Jesus emphasizes in his seven letters to the church. So we're not off balance here by looking for this to apply to ourselves. And anyway, what he says here is, if it be any other way, the fault is in them, not with him. But where unbelief and disobedience hold sway, spiritual paralysis must necessarily ensue. That's pretty self-evident. We don't have to drive that into the ground. The prophet's allusions to other portions of the scripture are many. There's many, many cross-references we're going to explore here. In addition to the Torah, the first five books of Moses, which of course undergird all the passages in the Old Testament, we find Joshua's divisions of the promised land alluded to in chapter 2 and in chapter 6 forthcoming. David's lament over Saul is specifically quoted when he laments over Saul and Jonathan at Gilboa when they were killed. There was some very poignant passages that are quoted here. His predecessor's challenge in chapter 1 and also verse 22 is in here. And there's also references to the Psalms and references to the Proverbs and, of course, to Amos. A lot of parallelism between what he has to say to the northern kingdom and what Amos specifically levels at the northern kingdom. But in any case, one of the things I asked you to do in preparation for this session was to review the six woes of Isaiah 5. And we'll take a look at those. There are a lot of other passages very parallel that I gave you an assignment. We'll summarize. Let's take a look at Isaiah 5, starting at verse 8. And we have an exposure here that we need, that is very graphic for our times too. Isaiah says, "Woe unto them," and there's one of the first of six woes we're going to run into. "Woe unto them that join house to house, that lay field to field, till there be no place that they may be placed alone in the midst of the earth." In other words, he's ranting here against materialism. They join house to house. They're growing in an urban sense here. He says, "In mine ears saith the Lord of hosts, of a truth, many houses shall be desolate, even great and fair, without inhabitant." So this is woe number one that we're exposed to here. He continues, "Yea, 10 acres of vineyard shall yield one bath, and the seed of Omer shall yield an ephah. Woe unto them that rise up early in the morning, that they may follow strong drink, may continue till night, till wine inflame them." So we have an allusion here to alcoholism also. This is woe number two. First one, consider that like materialism. Second woe is against alcoholism. And let's continue. He's, "And the harp and the vial and the tabret, the pipe, the wine are in their feasts, but they regard not the work of the Lord, neither consider the operation of his hands. Therefore my people are gone into captivity because they have no knowledge. And their honorable men are famished, and their multitude dried up with thirst." What kind of thirst? For alcohol? No, for the word of God he's dealing with here. "Therefore hell hath enlarged," and he's talking about Sheol here, "hath enlarged herself and opened her mouth without reserve in their glory and their multitude and their pomp, that he rejoiceth that shall descend into it. And the mean man shall be brought down, and the mighty man shall be humbled, and the eyes of the lofty shall be humbled. But the Lord of hosts shall be exalted in judgment, and God that is holy shall be sanctified in righteousness. Then shall the lambs feed after their manner, and the waste places of the fat ones shall strangers eat." Then he continues, "Woe unto them," and now this is what? Woe number three here. "Woe unto them that draw iniquity with cords of vanity, then sin, as it were, with a cart rope." Wow. When I saw this at first time, it really startled me. Woe unto them that draw iniquity with cords of vanity. Not only people that sin, but are making a public show of it. They draw iniquity with cords of vanity and sin, as it were, with a cart rope. And I was almost tempted to throw pictures in here of the gay pride parades where they celebrate these aberrations publicly. And continue, notice this, that say, "Let him make speed and hasten his work, that we may see it. Then let the counsel of the Holy One of Israel draw nigh and come, that we may know it." These are very pompous challenges by those that are going to face judgment here. Yet we get to the next one.
and next two, actually, both 5 and 6, 4 and 5.

I mean, woe unto them that call evil good and good evil, that put darkness for light and light for darkness, that put bitter for sweet and sweet for bitter. Boy, doesn't that describe the policies of our educational system, that there is no real truth? They call evil good and good evil. You know, it used to be that you went to school to learn the basic right and wrong, and today you learn in school that there is no right or wrong, and they're muddled up. They put darkness for light and light for darkness, they put bitter for sweet and sweet for bitter. That's part of the confusion that pervades our society. It's deliberate. And then woe number five. Woe unto them that are wise in their own eyes and prudent in their own sight. It's interesting, there's a phrase that reoccurs all through the book of Judges and in the book of Proverbs. Everyone did what was right in their own eyes. And that's in the context it shows up. That's an indictment when people do what they think is right and they themselves are their only standard they live to. That's a nadir. That's the deepest dip of immorality. And then we get to the final one. Woe unto them that are mighty to drink wine and men of strength to mingle strong wink, which justify the wicked for reward and take away the righteousness of the righteous from him. So again, we have number six, the six woes. And these other passages you can do at your own time, but one of the other things I asked you to do is review the Palestinian covenant, the three chapters, chapter 28, 29, and 30, of the conditions of obedience. And as you read that, it almost sounds like the narration of some of the Holocaust films you've probably seen. We won't go through all of that, but the key decision is to understand the Old Testament's term for love, the law of love. To love God so wholeheartedly that they will live in accordance with God's revealed will as outlined in his written revelation. In other words, the concept there is to love God and to demonstrate that by obedience. That's the flavor of those three chapters in Deuteronomy. To love God so wholeheartedly that they will live in accordance with his revealed will as outlined in his written revelation. We see that by Moses in Deuteronomy 28, 29, 30. Paul wrote the same equivalent in Romans chapter 10. And Jesus quotes the equivalent thing in John chapter 3. So we don't have to hammer that any further here, I think. You could do that on your own. Let's move on to the first verse of chapter 2. He says, he opens, woe to them that devise iniquity and work evil upon their beds. When the morning is light, they practice it because it is in the power of their hand. And there are many devices in man's heart. Nevertheless, the counsel of the Lord is what shall stand, according to Proverbs 19:21. And see, they're not led into these sins by others. They themselves conceive their evil purposes is part of the thought here by Micah. For them, in effect, might is right. There's nothing wrong with prosperity, but these people are increasing their wealth through force and fraud. That's really the implication we're going to see unfold here. The root of the problem is that power is in the hands of the ungodly. One of the plagues that plague our society is the absence of what we used to call God-fearing people. If you look at the literature of decades ago, one of the fundamental assumptions you hoped you could make about our leaders is that they were at least God-fearing. They might worship God in their own peculiar ways, whatever, but they lived the life of in a God-fearing manner. We don't use that term anymore. In fact, it's almost laughable. Our leadership is manifestly not God-fearing. That's the root of our problem here, that our leadership and our resources and what have you are in the hands of the ungodly. There's no greater tragedy for the future of our republic than for it to have fallen into the hands of the godless rich. That's part of the problem with the media. That's what's the part of the problem with our courts. That's the problem with our educational system. The Torah, the five books of Moses, forbade the alienation of landed property and the transfer of estates from tribe to tribe. They honored those things which are now being disregarded. There is a theological reason for prohibiting land grabbing. Not only was it a sin of coveting, of course, but the land was considered one of God's gifts to his people. And when you study these things, you'll discover you can never disconnect property ownership from personal liberty. You cloud one, you'll cloud the other. And those are very much linked and were recognized as such by our founders. And, of course, are being trampled by the ignorance of the current electorate. The abandonment of righteousness weakens the seat of any government and the stability and security of a nation. The abandonment of righteousness weakens the seat of any government and, of course, the stability and security that we take for granted.
And Proverbs 16:12 drives us home. It is an abomination to kings to commit wickedness, for the throne is established by righteousness. The abandonment of truth and loyalty to covenants undermines the leadership of ruler. Think about that. The abandonment of truth. That's characterized our culture. We don't even acknowledge the existence of truth. The abandonment of truth and loyalty to covenants. Do we honor our commitments? Not only in business, in our marriages. Do we honor that? No. All that undermines the leadership of ruler. Proverbs 20:28, mercy and truth preserve the king, and his throne is upholden by mercy. So the issue of bribery that lurks here in Micah's remarks is the root of the issue of private truthfulness, acting on principle, as opposed to being driven by expediency. When integrity is forsaken, justice is overthrown. And it's so pathetic when you try to look at these standards and really try to evaluate the environment that surrounds us. In Proverbs 29:4, the king by judgment establishes the land, but he that receiveth gifts overthroweth it, the acceptance of bribes and so forth. And hardly a day goes by without another scandal from some sector of our culture on the news. So the minimizing of truth also corrupts others, so that the entire government becomes corrupt. And there are very few examples to follow anymore. If a ruler hearken to lies, all his servants are wicked, Proverbs suggests, 29:12. Galatians and 1 Corinthians 5 say the same thing. A little leaven leaveneth the whole lump. And we watch that happen in any organization. When the top guy starts to lie, everything else gets corrupt. So verse 2, that's just first verse. Let's take verse 2. They covet fields, they take them by violence, and houses, they take them away. So they oppress a man and his house, even a man and his heritage. Wow. Key word in here, covet. And they covet fields. That's the last of the Ten Commandments. It's the only one of the Ten Commandments that speaks of internal intent. All the other commandments are externally observable. But covet is one of the that deals with the internals. Exodus 20, verse 17. What's coveting? To be dissatisfied. Become materialistic, become greedy. It's a sin of the heart, a form of idolatry. Now, that's an interesting thing. Paul hammers that home, that covetousness is a form of idolatry. It's a form of false worship. And that's, of course, very dominant today. That's what Madison Avenue is all about. The word oppress, so they oppress a man in his house. And the word oppress is ashak, which is a Hebrew word, which involves the use of violence. So we're not talking about subtleties here. Mike is talking about very overt violence to covet fields and so forth. Now, that's very similar when you study the book of Amos, what Amos is dealing with respect to Samaria. Micah will be talking about the northern kingdom, but he's using it as an object lesson for the south. Amos directly attacked the practices in Samaria. They'd built winter and summer houses in chapter 3 of Amos. Their furniture was the finest quality in that chapter 6. They had lush vineyards. They ate the best food and wine. But all this was acquired by fraud, oppression, and corruption. And that's the real thrust. There's nothing's wrong with those things in and of themselves. They have nice homes and to enjoy various luxuries, fine. But these were acquired by fraud, oppression, and the word in the Hebrew implies violence and corruption. Now, we have a very telling example of what went on with Ahab and Jezebel with respect to Naboth's vineyard. I won't go through the whole thing, but in 1 Kings 21, there's a strange occasion where Ahab, the king, wanted this vineyard. Ahab didn't want to sell, so Jezebel arranges for him to be falsely accused and killed so that the king could acquire his lands. And that's used by our Lord Jesus Christ in a letter in Revelation 2, verse 20, as an exemplar of a period of time that we know in history as the time of the Inquisition, where the church in those days would falsely accuse people in order to acquire their lands. And it's used idiomatically there by none other than the Lord himself. All these fraudulent methods, extortion, naked force, manipulation of the legal system, or other forms of dishonesty, are, of course, condemned all through the Scripture. Isaiah, Jeremiah, Leviticus, all the way through. The Torah, of course, hammers that again and again. In fact, Jesus himself in Luke 12 tells the parable about the self-indulgent fool and so forth. Let's move on. Verse 3, therefore thus saith the Lord, behold, against this family do I devise an evil, from which ye shall not remove your necks, neither shall ye go haughtily, for this time is evil.
So Micah doesn't mince his

words here. He's going right at it. The punishments are going to fit the crimes. We're going to see retribution here in kind. God will use the various thing that they're guilty of to destroy them. And that's what Paul says in Galatians chapter 6. Be not deceived. God is not mocked. For whatsoever a man soweth, that shall he also reap. And indeed, that is the case, and that's one of God's laws. And we can watch it operate in our own lives. Continuing in verse 4. In that day shall one take up a parable against you and lament with a doleful lamentation and say, we are utterly spoiled. He hath changed the portion of my people, how he hath removed it from me. Turning away, he hath divided our fields. Strange construction here, by the way, lament with a doleful lamentation. There are three Hebrew words, naha, nehi, niyai, which are a very emphatic, expressive play on words because they actually create this monotonous wail. In the English, lament was a verb with a lament that's a noun of lamentation. So for what it's worth. They had taken the fields and possessions of the poor. Now they would suffer the same fate. In seizing the portion of others, they would lose their own. And God's going to impose a yoke in the form of enemy invasion and the exile of the people into captivity. Micah is predicting that God is going, just as the northern group, which is guilty of all these sins, were destroyed, the southern, his own primary target here, they're going to be invaded by the Babylonians and taken into captivity. And so he continues here, verse 5, therefore thou shalt have none that shall cast a cord by lot in the congregation of the Lord. Okay, now, first is key point. Their ruin would be so complete that when the time came for the land to be redistributed, there would be no one to represent them, and their place in the nation would be lost forever. That's the implication of all of that. There's even an incident with Jeremiah buying some land just before the captivity to make a point to his people. But let's stick with this here right now. This word cord here in verse 5 is the Hebrew word hebel. Now, I can't resist taking a small tangent here, if you'll just indulge me here. The word hebel has the meaning, it's a cord, a rope, or a territory, band, or company. That's the way it's used here in verse 5. But what's interesting, this happens to be also a pun. The word hebel can also mean pain, sorrow, travail, or pang, if you will. Okay, what am I getting at? When Paul decides to define the gospel in the first four verses of 1 Corinthians 15, he says an interesting thing. He says, for I delivered unto you, first of all, which I also received, how that Christ died for our sins according to the Scriptures, that he was buried, and that he rose again the third day according to the Scriptures. This is often quoted as the very kernel, the very definition of the gospel itself. Now, what I wanted to highlight, and by the way, what's interesting is what he doesn't say. He doesn't talk about that he's a great teacher, that he did miracles, all those things. No. This is the core of the gospel. And it's shocking to realize how rare it is to hear this from the pulpits of America, to speak of Christ. The gospel, what it really is that Christ died for our sins. And he didn't just die, he did it according to the Scriptures, fulfilled hundreds of specifications, that he was buried. And Paul builds a whole model there on baptism. And that he rose again the third day according to the Scriptures. Now, this is an interesting phrase. Because my question is, where in the, he's talking about the Scriptures, he's talking about the Old Testament. Where in the Old Testament does it indicate that he, Jesus, would rise on the third day according to the Scriptures? Where does that occur? Well, one occasion pops in your mind immediately, the sign of Jonah, because Jesus makes that reference. Jonah spent 3 days and 3 nights in the belly of fish, so shall the Son of Man spend 3 days and 3 nights in the belly of the earth. There are four or five other places in the Old Testament where this is alluded to, and I couldn't resist sharing one of these perhaps obscure ones with you. When you get to the book of Joshua, Rahab the harlot is entertaining or receiving these two spies. And then when you get to verse 15, she says, and she let them down by a cord through the window. For her house was upon the town wall, and she dwelt upon the wall. So that made possible this form of escape because she's right on the wall. She could lay her cord down and so forth. And she said unto them, get you to the mountain, lest the pursuers meet you and hide yourselves there 3 days until the pursuers be returned, and afterward may ye go your way. In other words, don't go directly home. Hide in the mountains for 3 days, before, and when they're through looking, then you go. That's her advice. Okay.
The word she, that she, the writer, was, she used

0: or the writer he uses, the Holy Spirit uses, then she let them down by a cord, and the word there is this word chebel. Okay, no problem. A few verses later, she goes on to say, "Behold, when we come into the land, thou shalt bind this line of scarlet thread in the window, which thou didst let us down by, and thou shalt bring thy..." They're instructing her. "But when we come into the land, when thou shalt bind this line of scarlet thread in the window, which thou didst let us down by, thou shalt bring thy father and thy mother and thy brethren and all thy father's household home unto thee." So they're marking that place so she'll be spared from the plight of the other members of Jericho when Joshua attacks. She uses the word line here. She doesn't use the word hebel or cord. She uses a different word, tikva, which can mean... there's some hidden wordplay here. Hebel can mean cord, rope, territory, band, so forth. It can also mean pain, sorrow, travel. The word tikva can mean cord, but it also can mean hope, expectation, things hoped for, outcome. Now, what's interesting, there's two different words. We discover that between those two verses, she speaks of 3 days. Why did she say 3 days? Why not four? Why not five or two? Between Hebel and Tikva are 3 days in the text. Now, what's interesting, the second meaning of Hebel can be pain, sorrow, or travel. The second meaning of Tikva, by the way, is the name of the national anthem because it means hope, expectation, things hoped for, an outcome. The 3 days between the pain, sorrow, and travel and the hope, expectation, things hoped for are those 3 days. Now, is that making something out of nothing? Some people might say so. I regard this as a hermeneutical insight here. Those 3 days between pain, sorrow, and travail, and hope, expectation, things for. Jesus makes reference to that in Psalm 40, verse 8. He says, "The volume of the book is written of me." And I have just, in my 60 years of studying the Scripture, I've never failed to be surprised by little surprises tucked away in the text that I believe are there deliberately by the Holy Spirit, illuminating, always somehow pointing to Jesus Christ. So forth. Did Rahab instruct them? Why? For 3 days is the question. Is this just a coincidence? Many of you may think so. Or is it possibly an intentional wordplay by the Holy Spirit himself? Well, as they often say on Fox News, we report, you decide. Let you pick your own conclusion. Let's you and I go back to Micah 2. He continues this prophecy. Ye not say to them that prophesy, they shall not prophesy to them that they shall not take shame. There's a difficult translation here. What's a little bit better here, he says, prophesy not, say they, but they shall prophesy. They shall not prophesy indeed to them that reproach may not overtake them. In other words, so that they don't, it's one of those, it's almost the same way that Jesus says parables in Matthew 13. Why did Jesus speak in parables? Not to illuminate, it was to hide. So that hearing they would hear not, and so forth.
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3: Back in the 1950s, I was a top-producing salesman in the men's garment industry. I grew up in a Christian home, but turned my back on God after high school, then drank heavily while in the Army. When I finally got that job as a salesman, I was led by my love for money and lust for worldly things. I became obnoxious in both my language and actions. I strongly held the belief you can do more business over a few drinks than any other way. But along the way, alcohol, pride, and selfishness left a trail of unpaid debts and a terrible reputation. Then I decided that I didn't want a boss, so I started my own business. That failed.

0: leaving me bankrupt. My life was at rock bottom. It was there I sensed God's offer of love and help coming to him like the prodigal son. I repented and came to God with my whole heart. I still had debts with no income, but I had Jesus and his word to guide me. Eventually, I returned to selling clothing without the worldly lifestyle and pulled out of debt. From that point, my focus was telling others about Jesus. I'm Robert Limp. If the Son, therefore, shall make you free, ye shall be free indeed.
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4: The best leaders come from a scarred past. They understand suffering. They understand mistreatment. They've earned the right to be respected because they have labored against much opposition. Now there are some things that you don't want to have as a leader. In verses 3 through 6, you will find those negatives, and there are four of them I find here. And then verses 7 through 11, you'll find four positives that you do want to have. First, deception. Verse 3. Our leadership, our style of exhorting, our approach, our ministry, does not come from error or impurity, it has reference to a faulty motive, or by way of deceit. We didn't come lacking integrity. We didn't come with deception. Verse 4 is the second negative characteristic. It's flattery. Or, as he puts it, being a people pleaser. Let me read it for you. But just as we have been approved by God to be entrusted with the gospel, and so we speak not as pleasing men, but God, who examines our hearts. So good. When you come to the place where the Word of God, the goals of God, the principles of God are the single most important ingredient of your mission, you begin to stop pleasing people. You can't be a slave of people and a slave of Christ at the same time. Doesn't mean you have to be abrasive. But it does mean your ultimate goal is to please the living God. Clyde Cook over at Biolic sent me a statement some time ago. It was a great quotation. It said, I don't know the secret of success, but I do know the secret of failure. Try to please everybody. If you're struggling with pleasing everybody, no wonder you're struggling with success. No wonder you're failing. God help you to see in verse 4 of chapter 2 in 1 Thessalonians that you really are to please God. And that means at any cost. Number 3 is greed, verse 5. We never came with flattering speech, as you know, nor with a pretext for greed. Now, they couldn't know that is deeply. Only God could know that. That's why he adds, God is the

witness of that. Greed is the desire to have more. It is the desire to possess more than you need. And when taken to the extreme, it is the desire to possess what belongs to someone else. We often apply it to money, and perhaps we should, but it isn't limited to money. There can be greed of glory. And as a leader, you'll wrestle with that. There can be greed of results. There can be greed of numbers. There can be greed of facilities, bigger buildings, greater impact. There can be greed of popularity, greed of even truth. We have more of the truth than anyone else. I read this past week, greed has three facets: love of things, love of fame, love of pleasure. And these can be attacked directly with frugality, anonymity, and moderation. Isn't that a good quote? These things can be attacked with frugality, anonymity, and moderation. Put the brakes on as a strong leader. Control yourself. Get a hold of this greed that drives you to be the top, the best, the most, the fastest, the most successful, the one with the most money, the most sales. Take a look at your greed and ask, is that really what's driving me? See how this directly addresses those things that people can't see? That's why God must be the witness. Number four would be authoritarianism. That's verse 6. We didn't seek glory from men, either from you or from others. Now, I like the next phrase. You will too. Even though, as apostles of Christ, we might have asserted our authority. Isn't that great? There is something believable about Paul. Here is a man who could have flown into the city with pomp and demanded the top treatment and gotten it. Spiritual leaders get away with murder because they do it all in the name of God. And who's going to pull rank on God? I love the story Jay Kessler told me some time ago. Said when he took over Youth for Christ, said he had a lot of great vision. He says he called the board together and he said, "Now listen, everybody, God's talked to me and God's led me to make certain decisions and God's leading us to do this, this, and that." And the board members sat there. They broke up for lunch, and a crusty old board member named Fred Smith out of Dallas, whom some of you know, pulled Jay aside and said, "Now, Jay, if you want me to be on the board and be a part of your board, I'm glad to do it. But please don't bring me from Dallas to vote against God." Jay said, "I learned a very important lesson. Be careful about quoting God as your single source of authority. Be careful about that." The point is clear, and there are some who hear me right now who are superb spiritual leaders. Your followers will let you get away with all kinds of things. Part of the reason is they're afraid of you. Part of the reason is just your position is intimidating. Part of the reason is that's what you do with spiritual leaders. You put them on a pedestal. And you hold them aloof. And you protect them. You do it out of respect, to be sure, but you do it. And the spiritual leader can assert an enormous amount of authority and get away with it. He's got to be human. He has to live with himself or herself. Take a look at the rights you're taking advantage of, if in fact you are, and only you know. The best kind of leader is the servant leader. I don't mean a guy that sticks his hand in his pocket and says, "Aw, shucks," all day. That's not servanthood. Not a person that says, "No, I can't. No, I'm not qualified. No, I'm not the one. No, I'm the worst in the group." That's a worse kind of pride. But one who knows himself or herself well enough to tell himself the truth and will put brakes on where necessary. The 150th anniversary of the birthday of Abraham Lincoln, Carl Sandburg addressed
an assembled diplomatic corps and a joint session of Congress. The date was February.

February 12, 1959, Lincoln students will remember it. His address was called Lincoln, Man of Steel and Velvet. Among other things, he said, "Not often in the story of mankind does one arrive on earth who is both steel and velvet, who is as

Four winds howled. He insisted the Mississippi was one river, meant to belong to one country, that railroad connections from coast to coast must be pushed through. While the war wavered and broke and came again as generals failed and campaigns were lost, he held enough forces of the North together to raise new armies and supply them until new generals were found who made war as victorious war has always been made, with terror, frightfulness, destruction, valor, and sacrifice, past words of man to tell. In the mixed shame and blame of the immense wrongs of two crashing civilizations, often with nothing to say, he said nothing. He slept not at all. And on occasion, he was seen to weep in a way that made weeping appropriate, decent, and majestic. A little anecdote that Sandberg adds. A man from Indiana at the White House overheard the president say, "Voorhees, don't it seem strange to you that I, who could never so much as cut off the head of a chicken, should be elected into the midst of all this blood?" There's a humanness about that. He isn't affected by his position. He's a leader you could sit down with and talk. Be like that. Now, there are some positives. First is sensitivity to needs, verse 7. "We prove to be gentle among you, as a nursing mother tenderly cares for her own children." I think it's significant that Paul picks up on a feministic trait of tenderness, and he applies it to himself. How much we need it. There's a tenderness. I think he was at times close to tears and maybe in them, giving them, as Lincoln, a decency and majesty that fits tears. He wasn't a glory hog. Mothers aren't that. He tenderly cared for them as a mother would for her own children. There's nothing of selfishness in the mother role. There is this constant giving. There is this deep commitment. There is this absolute resistance against running. There is this staying with the family if it means living on the street, because that's the way it is with mothers. There is this caring for deep needs. And so it is among good leaders. As a nursing mother, there is a sensitivity to needs. Second is affection for people. "Having thus a fond affection for you." People weren't used by the apostle. They didn't find themselves at the end of the tether as he swung them from one objective to another. That wasn't Paul's style. He loved them too much for that. The popular idea is that the tough-minded executive is a professional with a cool air of sophistication who carries himself at a distance from the people. You don't find that in Scripture. You certainly don't see that in the life of the Savior. That's why he made such an impact. He wasn't like most of the religious leaders. You could touch him. He made sense. He had an affection for people. Just a moment. When was the last time you said to some other adult outside your family, "I love you"? You have no idea what that would mean. Speaking to a man I greatly admire just 2 weeks ago, just as we were ending the conversation, he said, "Oh, and Chuck, yeah, hey, I love you." I could hardly say goodbye. Even though I sensed down inside there was a love relationship, he told me. And not just, "Love you." Songs say that. "Love you. Love you." But I put a pronoun on it. Say "you." Put a name on it. Call the name. I dare you. It's remarkable what that will do. "I love you." Paul said that. That was fond affection. And look at this. There was transparency and authenticity of life. "We were pleased to impart to you not only the gospel, but our own lives." Isn't that wonderful? Why? Because you became dear to us. Don't miss this third one. An authenticity of life. We imparted life.
Are you a teacher of the Scripture?

scriptures, you are imparting life. You are imparting secrets. You are imparting struggles. You are imparting scars. You are imparting reality. Impart that. Paint the real picture. Add the browns and the blacks and the grays. Leave room. Leave room for the humanity. You're imparting life. I think at times some young Christians must listen to our story and just kind of, I'll never make it. Because we don't impart life. I imparted not only the gospel, but our own lives. Why? Because you were dear. You see, having someone dear to you means you let down the barriers. You open up. You recall. See, he's saying it again, verse 9. Remember how we worked among you? We labored night and day. So as not to be a burden to any of you, we proclaimed to you the gospel. So he didn't hedge on that. But you're witnesses, and so is God, how devoutly, uprightly, and blamelessly we behaved. I've circled those two phrases. We proclaimed, line. We behaved. See, there was the triangles were congruent. I remember being under the ministry of a certain Bible teacher, and I listened to what he said, but I couldn't square it with his life. It confused me. For the longest time, it confused me. And I kept explaining it away, thinking, well, I'm not really seeing what I'm seeing, but I was. To get out of that tailspin took me the better part of 10, 12 years. Because he didn't impart life. He imparted truth. And it was true, good truth. I still rely on some of it, but his life was a lie. There is nothing like incarnating the truth so that what you say mixes with what you live. And it is an undeniable, invincible message. All hell can break loose and you stand fast. See, there's authenticity of life. Fourth, there is enthusiastic affirmation. Verse 11, you know we were exhorting and encouraging and imploring each one of you as a father would his children. Isn't that good? Dads will understand. If you have ever sat in front of the father of the quarterback of the team, you'll understand. I love sitting in front of fathers of quarterbacks. I mean, they have got a connection. Now, that son can't hear that dad, but that dad is continually giving messages to that son. And he's sacked and he's a, 12, 15 yard loss. That's okay. Let's go. Let's take him down the field. Take him down the field. Now, I can barely hear the father. It's under, it's under his breath. But that son, he takes him down the field. Now, go for it. Shoot that pass out to the right. The guy's got to take it to the right now. You got to go over to the right. And it's amazing. The guy goes over the right and he shoots the pass and they go right on down the field. Because this father is imploring and encouraging his son. There is continued affirmation. I have never heard a good father of a quarterback say, "Why don't you give up? Coach, put somebody else in." No, father is forever affirming, enthusiastically affirming his boy. I've seen him stand drenched in rain on the bench. Go for it! Go for it! This kid's out there knocking himself dead, mud up to his thighs, trying to just survive. And his father never thinks of quitting. People need affirmation. Ladies and gentlemen, Christian people need affirmation. We have been beaten black and blue. We have been stripped to the bone. We have been told we are sinners until we can spell the word backwards. We need to know that we are in Christ and therefore as righteous as Christ himself. That there is hope for sinners. That there is a future for failures. That there is forgiveness for the saint. We can't let our wounded die. We got to stop shooting them. Somehow they have to know if they come back, there'll be affirmation like a father who waits for a son that lived in a pig pen. Imploring, encouraging, and exhorting. Who knows how many would come back if they really believed they would be affirmed and forgiven. The ultimate objective, to get the biggest church, to have the greatest reputation,

They have the largest practice? You know better than that. So that you may walk in a manner worthy of the God who called you into His own kingdom and glory. Now, the good thing about it is it's for your benefit. Those you are leading are to discover, if you do as I lead, you'll benefit. It'll be good for you, Christian. It'll be good for you as you lead your class. Your followers will walk better. Isn't that exciting? It'll be good for them. Not good for you. Leader works himself out of a job. The followers become the new leaders. They emerge if you give them breathing room. They take charge. They begin to carry the torch. Catch the switch? It isn't simply your objective to get something done. It's for their good. Love that whole idea. So that you may walk in a manner worthy of the God who called you to His kingdom and glory. If we ever caught that, what a remarkable change would occur in the church of Christ. Three essentials. Number one, there must be inner security to operate like this. There must be inner security. Second, there must be a commitment to excellence. You can't fudge on that. Commitment to excellence. And third, there must be deliberate faith in the living God. That's in between the lines. And inner security, that'll keep you from pleasing people. That'll keep you from flattery. That'll keep you from manipulating. And inner security. Second, there'll be a commitment to excellence. No matter how tough it is, you're going to make it. You're going to get there and you're going to do the very best you could do. And you're committed to that. If no one else in the organization is, you're committed to excellence. And third is a deliberate faith in God. I've chosen those words carefully. Deliberate. You don't stumble into faith because everything else fails. You deliberately decide that you will leave room for the living God in your life. That Jesus Christ will indeed be supreme. He will reign as King of Kings and Lord of Lords. Does the name Howard Rutledge ring a bell? Howard Rutledge, pilot in the Air Force, Vietnam, good leader, fine pilot, shot down. He had been a busy man working his way up in rank in the Air Force. He found himself now with time that he hadn't had before as he became a part of that horrible ordeal in Vietnam as a prisoner of war. He writes in his book, In the Presence of Mine Enemies, during those longer periods of enforced reflection, it became so much easier to separate the important from the trivial, the worthwhile from the waste. I was too busy, too preoccupied to spend one or two short hours a week thinking about really important things. Now the sights and sounds and smells of death were all around me. My hunger for spiritual food soon outdid my hunger for a steak. Now I wanted to know about that part of me that will never die. Now I wanted to know about God and Christ and His church. But in heartbreak, the name of the prison camp, solitary confinement, there was no pastor, no Sunday school teacher, no Bible, no hymn book, no community of believers to guide and sustain me. I had completely neglected the spiritual dimension of my life. It took prison to show me how empty life is without God. What's it going to take to convince you that life is empty without God? You're surrounded by people who've learned that lesson. Good people, strong leaders, capable people, some of them affluent because of the blessing of God that's fallen upon him, apart from any manipulation. They have deliberately chosen to follow Jesus Christ. Now, why haven't you? Good leaders follow the right people. There's none better than the Savior. Let's bow together. Please come to know the Savior now. Please acknowledge that you're not the leader of your life, the captain of your soul, the master of your fate. How stupid. That's not even smart. You will die, and whatever power is greater than you will take over after death. You know that. Trust Jesus Christ, who came, lived, led, and died for your sins and built the bridge to heaven. Believe in Him now. Deliberately make room for the living God today. Come thou.

0: Almighty King. Help us thy name to sing. Help us to praise the Father, the Son, the Holy Spirit, the Trinity, our leader, our Lord. To you we submit our lives for Jesus' sake. Amen.
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0: Hi, I'm Todd Nettleton, and this is the Voice of the Martyrs Radio. As airplanes flew into the Twin Towers on 9/11, Nous Ramos was jolted by painful memories of 2 years earlier in the Maluku Islands of Indonesia. He was General Secretary of the Indonesia Evangelical Fellowship when hundreds of Muslim fighters swarmed onto the islands with one mission: to obliterate all Christians. 38 members of Ramos' own family were murdered, and he struggled with the Bible's command to give thanks in all circumstances. But today, Ramos is still a church leader, bringing together Christian leaders for prayer all across Indonesia. Let us give thanks to God, who continually makes beauty from ashes.
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2: Chapter 10. And when he had called unto him his 12 disciples, he gave them power against unclean spirits to cast them out, and to heal all manner of sickness and all manner of disease. Now the names of the 12 apostles are these: the first, Simon, who is called Peter, and Andrew his brother; James the son of Zebedee, and John his brother; Philip and Bartholomew; Thomas and Matthew the publican; James the son of Alphaeus, and Lebbeus, whose surname was Thaddeus; Simon the Canaanite, and Judas Iscariot, who also betrayed him. These 12 Jesus sent forth and commanded

0: commanded them, saying, Go not into the way of the Gentiles, and into any city of the Samaritans enter ye not, but go rather to the lost sheep of the house of Israel. And as ye go, preach, saying, The kingdom of heaven is at hand. Heal the sick, cleanse the lepers, raise the dead, cast out devils. Freely ye have received, freely give. Provide neither gold nor silver nor brass in your purses, nor scrip for your journey, neither two coats, neither shoes, nor yet staves. For the workman is worthy of his meat. And into whatsoever city or town ye shall enter, inquire who in it is worthy, and there abide till ye go thence. And when ye come into an house, salute it. And if the house be worthy, let your peace come upon it. But if it be not worthy, let your peace return to you. And whosoever shall not receive you nor hear your words, when ye depart out of that house or city, shake off the dust of your feet. Verily I say unto you, it shall be more tolerable for the land of Sodom and Gomorrah in the day of judgment than for that city. Behold, I send you forth as sheep in the midst of wolves. Be ye therefore wise as serpents, and harmless as doves. But beware of men, for they will deliver you up to the councils, and they will scourge you in their synagogues.
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4: Welcome to our Friday's broadcast of the Gospel Truth. Today is the end of my series talking about Elijah. I've got a large teaching on this that covers his entire life. And this is entitled Lessons from Elijah, and I have CDs, DVDs, a USB, and even a study guide that goes along with this larger teaching. But then the primary reason I started this was to just deal with 1 Kings chapter 17 primarily, and I've got a little booklet written entitled Welcome to Your Place Called There. And I tell you, this is one of the most powerful things you could ever learn. This is a great, great teaching. We're offering this as a free gift to you, free and postpaid. We're asking for a donation for the free thing. 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And today is my last day to make these offers. So please be ready at the end of the program. Call or write and receive these products. Today will be my last day to do that. So I've already covered a lot of things. There's no way I can go back and cover everything. But this is where Elijah called the prophets of Baal to a showdown on Mount Carmel. And he said, you choose two animals, you pick which one you want, you put wood under it and you kill the animal and get everything ready, but don't put any fire on it. And then I'll take one animal and I'll get an altar ready. And then we won't put any fire to it. We'll just ask the true God to let fire come down from heaven. And the one who can answer by fire, let him be the true God. And he gave the prophets of Baal, there was 450 prophets of Baal, 400 prophets of the grove, a total of 850 prophets for Baal. And he let them go first, and they went from early in the morning until the evening sacrifice, nearly 12 hours, maybe 9 to 12 hours, and let them, and they called, they cut themselves, they jumped on the altar, they did everything, nothing happened. He even mocked them. And finally, he just prayed a real simple prayer, made it clear that he had done this because God had instructed him to do it. And then he asked for the fire of God to fall. And here in 1 Kings chapter 18, let me read this again. It says in verse 38, Then the fire of the Lord fell and consumed the burnt sacrifice and the wood and the stones and the dust. In other words, wood burns, but stones and dust don't normally burn. Plus, he had drenched all of this in water. This was such an intense fire. It must have been something like a lightning bolt or something hit this. And it burnt the stones, the dust, licked up the water that was in the trench. And when all the people saw it, they fell on their faces And they said, "The Lord, He is the God."

God, the Lord, He is the God. That's where we ended yesterday. That's powerful. But that's not the end of the story. It goes on to say in verse 40, it says, "And Elijah said unto them, Take the prophets of Baal, let not one of them escape. And they took them, and Elijah brought them down to the brook Kishon and slew them there. And Elijah said unto Ahab, Get thee up, eat and drink, for there is the sound of abundance of rain." If you go all the way back to the 17th chapter, this had been 3.5 years in the book of James. James talked about that Elijah prayed and it didn't rain for the space of 3.5 years. So that's the only time it tells us this amount of time. And so for this 3.5 years, there hadn't been rain or even dew. Now that he had seen the entire nation turn to the Lord, Elijah is getting ready to release rain and call rain back and end this drought. And so he told Ahab to get up because there is the sound of abundance of rain. As you read the rest of these verses, we'll be going through this in just a second. There wasn't even a cloud in the sky. And yet Elijah was saying, get up, for there is the sound of abundance of rain. So in verse 42, so Ahab went up to eat and to drink, and Elijah went up to the top of Carmel, and he cast himself down upon the earth and put his face between his knees. And he said to his servant, go up now, look towards the sea. And he went up and looked and said, there is nothing. And he said, go again 7 times. So the very first time he looked, there was nothing. There wasn't a cloud in the sky. Did you know that this, for most people, the way that they pray, if they pray and ask God for something, and if they just don't immediately see it, then they just get into doubt about, I don't know why God hadn't done this. You know, I don't completely understand everything, but I know in the 9th chapter of the book of Daniel that Daniel prayed a prayer, and in 3 minutes he saw an answer. But in the 10th chapter, he prayed for 3 weeks before he saw an answer. And when the answer came, they said it was because of a demonic opposition. Sometimes Satan can hinder a prayer, and people just naively think that, well, God, if he wants to do something, it's just like that. There's nothing that can hinder him. Well, it hindered him in the 9th and the 10th chapter of the book of Daniel. And right here, we know that it was God's will to send this rain, and yet he prayed, and 7 times he sent his servant, and there wasn't anything. But he didn't quit. Matter of fact, this is the exact instance that's being quoted over in James chapter 5, where it's talking about perseverance, that the effectual, fervent prayer of a righteous man avails much. And then it talks about Elijah, how that he prayed. It says he prayed once, and yet this says that he sent his servant 7 times. Which was it? It's both. It was just one prayer, but he stuck with it until he saw results. Boy, that's profound right there. Again, there's people that just pray and they throw a prayer up and they just expect it to, if it's God's will, it'll just instantly happen. They don't stick with it until they see results. But Elijah, he kept with it, sent his servant 7 times. And finally, in verse 44, it says, and it came to pass at the 7th time that he said, behold, there ariseth a little cloud out of the sea like a man's hand. You know, I've been on Mount Carmel. I've been to this exact spot, and I remember standing there and looking out over the Mediterranean Sea, and there was a cloud about the size of a man's hand. It was just exactly like this, and I was looking at that and thinking, man, how in the world could that produce a deluge that's described right here? But man, that's all Elijah needed. He didn't have to see the full thing, just to see a breakthrough, to see a cloud the size of a man's hand. And he said, go up, say unto Ahab, prepare thy chariot, get thee down, that the rain stop thee not. And it came to pass in the meanwhile that the heaven was black with clouds and wind, and there was a great rain. And Ahab rode and went to Jezreel. And the hand of the Lord was upon Elijah, and he girded up his loins and ran before Ahab to the entrance of Jezreel. That means he beat Ahab to Jezreel. If you go from Mount Carmel to Jezreel, it's over 20 miles. Did you know that Ahab had a chariot? But Elijah was so pumped after calling fire down from heaven, seeing the entire nation turn to the Lord, seeing all the prophets of Baal killed, and then seeing this rain come,
He was so fired up that he outran a chariot.

chariot for 20 miles and beat Ahab to Jezreel. Man, that's awesome. You would think that after this, the rest of Elijah's life would just be perfect. The next chapter shows one of the saddest chapters in Elijah's life. Man, he messed up big time. And there's a lesson to learn from this, that once you experience a great victory, did you know you're really vulnerable? Because you get to where you drop your guard. You know, when you are under pressure and fighting and there's opposition, you know that, man, you've got to be seeking the Lord. You got to be on your best behavior. You got to be looking and things like this. But when everything is successful, people tend not to be as diligent seeking the Lord. Most people only seek the Lord when they're in trouble. After Elijah had these tremendous things happen, he let his guard down. And because of it, he wound up running and literally asking God to kill him. So in chapter 19, verse 1, it says, "And Ahab told Jezebel," that's the king, told his wife Jezebel, "all that Elijah had done, and withal how he had slain all of the prophets with the sword." And there was special mention made that these 850 prophets all ate at Jezebel's table. These were people that they were her priest. She was closely connected to these people. And when she heard it, she got mad. Verse 2, it says, "Then Jezebel sent a messenger unto Elijah, saying, So let the gods do to me and more also, if I make not thy life as the life of one of them by tomorrow about this time." So Jezebel, the queen, sent a messenger with a note saying that she was going to kill him. You know, I mentioned this earlier on one of my broadcasts, but if she had really had the power to kill him, she wouldn't have sent a messenger with a note. She'd have sent a soldier with a sword. The entire nation had turned to the Lord over here, and it says that they said, "The Lord, He is the God." The entire nation, there was a revival sweeping this nation. The people had turned away from Baal and to God. And if Jezebel would have killed Elijah, there possibly could have been such a revolt that she would have been killed, her husband would have been killed. She could not do it. I don't doubt that she wanted him dead, but she couldn't do it, or she would have just done it. She was threatening him. This was intimidation. And this is what the devil does to us. There is no doubt that the devil hates us. There's no doubt that he goes about seeking whom he may devour, that he comes to steal, to kill, and destroy. But he cannot do it without our consent and cooperation. Satan is all mouth and no real power. And this is a great example of it right here. She wanted him dead. She was trying to intimidate him. And the sad truth is, it worked. And again, Elijah just kind of let his guard down. For 3.5 years, he had been stronger than horseradish, had done all of these great things, but now he fled from a woman with a note. Did you know he had stood up to the king and all of his soldiers and all the prophets of Baal? He had stood up to the armies, but he was running now from a woman. In verse 3, it says, "And when he saw that," when he saw what? She said, "So be it, if I make not your life like the life of one of these prophets by this time tomorrow." What was the life of those prophets like? If you go back into the 18th chapter, Elijah killed all of those prophets. 850 prophets. This is bound to be a gory sight, to just literally kill all of these prophets. The blood had to have probably been all over him, all over anybody who was helping him kill these prophets. It was a tragic sight to see 850 people put to death. And it says, when he saw that, when he saw himself like one of them. This was a graphic image that was etched in his mind. And he saw those dead prophets. And when she challenged him, he saw himself dead. Did you know it doesn't matter how other people see you? It's how you see yourself. You know, in the 13th chapter of the book of Numbers, Moses sent the spies out. And the spies, all of the spies saw the exact same thing. But 10 of the 12 spies said, "We can't do it," because they saw the giants and they said that we were like grasshoppers in their sight.
And they said, and so were we in our own sight.

It's one thing what the giants think of you, but it's another thing what you think of yourself. The giants looked at them like grasshoppers, but the sad fact is 10 of those 12 spies looked at themselves as grasshoppers. And the moment they did that, they were defeated. They couldn't enter into the promised land. But Joshua and Caleb, they stood up and said, no, they're meat for us. This is great. They got giant houses. This is a great thing. They saw the positive side of it. But the majority listened to the 10 spies network and went with them. And because of it, it cost them 40 years in the wilderness. When Elijah saw himself dead because of Jezebel's threat, that's when he lost it. And it says, when he saw that, he arose and went for his life and came to Beersheba, which belongeth to Judah, and left his servant there. But he himself went a day's journey into the wilderness and came and sat down under a juniper tree, and he requested for himself that he might die. In other words, he wasn't going to kill himself. Suicide's not a godly thing. But he, in a sense, was asking for the same thing. Instead of him killing himself, he asked God to kill him. And he went on and said, because it is enough now, O Lord, take away my life, for I am not better than my fathers. Do you know, this is a key insight into Elijah and into his failure in this situation. The reason he failed is because he had thought he was better than his fathers. Did you know nobody else had ever called for a drought like this? Nobody else had ever raised a person from the dead, like in the 17th chapter. Nobody else had ever called fire down from heaven like this. Nobody else had ever killed the prophets of Baal like he had done. Nobody else had ever ended a drought the way that he had done. Nobody else had outrun a chariot for over 20 miles. This guy had a string of successes that basically it made him think he was better than his fathers. But right here, he's saying, oh God, take away my life, kill me, because I'm not better than my fathers. He realized that he was running from a woman with a note when he had done all of these other great things. And this shows you why he failed in this instance, because the scripture says, Proverbs 16:18, pride goes before destruction and a haughty spirit before a fall. The moment you get to looking at yourself and the things that God does through you, and you get to taking credit for and saying, look what I have done, you're done. You know, I remember when we were building our auditorium over here, and it's a, man, I think it's 120,000 square foot building. And before it was finished, we had the roof on, but there was still the steel that was exposed and stuff. And we went up and I took the city officials and the mayor and stuff, and they were looking around. And the mayor, this was a mayor that was real friendly to us. The one we have right now doesn't like me. But this was a very friendly person. Anyway, he looked at all of this and he was so impressed. And he said, you must be so proud. And I told him, I said, proud's not the right word. That would imply that I've done this. I said, I haven't done this. This is what God told me to do. And I'm just holding on for dear life. I feel like a person in a roller coaster that I'm not running the thing. I'm just strapped in and holding on for dear life and enjoying the ride. And I gave the glory to God for it. And I said, man, I'm not smart enough to do this. This is not my doing. But the moment you get to looking at something and think, look what I have done. This is like the person, I think it's the 12th chapter of the book of Luke, where the man had so much crop that he had to tear down his barns and build newer ones. And he said, look at what I have done. Look at all that I have done. And there was a voice that came from heaven and says, your life is taken from you. And he was killed that very night. And the moment you go to start taking credit, you are in Satan's territory. Satan uses your pride as a beachhead, a landing zone, a foothold in your life. And you've got to guard against this. And so Elijah had nothing but these successes. And because of it, it got him to thinking he was awesome. And he was just sitting there relishing in, look what I have done. And then a note scared him so bad that he ran for his life. Did you know that there was a great revival going on in Israel? The entire nation had turned to God. And the preacher that was supposed to be preaching the revival was running the opposite direction.
You know, the scripture doesn't go on and say what happened in the nation, but the lack of talking about how the nation turned back to God would leave you with the impression that this revival just died out. I mean, the entire nation had turned to the Lord, saying, "The Lord, He is the God." They had forsaken Baal. They were ripe for the picking. If somebody would have been there to tell them and to preach and to see things change. But the man who was anointed by God to preach the revival was running for his life. And because of it, he was so ashamed, so disappointed with himself, that he asked God to kill him. And I'm just running out of time here, so I'm just going to summarize some things rather than read this. But finally, the Lord told him, an angel appeared, and there was some food there, and he said, "Eat this food because the journey's too great for you." So he ate until he literally couldn't eat anymore, and he went back to sleep. And the angel came and told him to get up and go to Mount Sinai. And he went in the strength of that food for 40 days and 40 nights, implying that he went without eating for 40 days and 40 nights and traveled all the way to Mount Horeb. And then he had an encounter with the Lord, and the Lord came and said, "What are you doing here, Elijah?" You know, if you were listening to this teaching, in the 17th chapter, the Lord said, "I have commanded the ravens to feed thee there." That's the reason that I have this product called Your Place Called There. And it was when he went there and that he experienced God's provision. But now he wasn't where he was supposed to be. And the Lord says, "What are you doing here, Elijah? You're supposed to be there. You're supposed to be in Israel. You're supposed to be preaching this revival." All of these people that turned to the Lord. And Elijah gave a real feeble answer. And he says, "I'm the only one left. I've torn down your altars. I've killed the prophets of Baal. I've been faithful, but I'm the only one left." And as I said earlier in one of my teachings over in 1 Kings chapter 18, Obadiah told him, "No, there's 100 prophets left. I've been hiding them in a cave and feeding them with bread and water for 3.5 years. So Elijah knew that what he was saying wasn't true. But did you know, when you get depressed, most people aren't going by what they know to be true. They're going by feelings. They're letting their feelings control them. And when you do that, you have this Elijah syndrome, and I guarantee you, it's not going to work well. And so the Lord came and asked him a second time. And he said, "Elijah, what are you doing here?" And he gave the same answer. Did you know, if God asks you the same question twice, it's because you probably didn't answer it correctly the first time. It's like if you take a test in school and they say, "You need to retake this test." Don't give the same answers or you're going to get the same results. But Elijah, he just said, "I'm the only one left serving you." And so I'm just running out of time, so I'll summarize. But the Lord spoke to him, not in a spectacular way. He had the wind come, the earthquake come, a fire come, but God wasn't in any of these flashy displays. God spoke to him in a still, small voice and asked him, "What are you doing here?" And he gave that same answer. And so the Lord told him to go anoint Elisha to be his successor. And here's my way of interpreting all of this. You can read it in the 19th chapter. He asked him what he was doing. If he would have given a different answer, I believe he would have gotten a different results. But basically what happened when he said that, "I'm the only one," and he just refused to humble himself, and he was still promoting that he was doing something that nobody else had done, God told him to go get a replacement. And he told him to go separate. He told him to do three things. He told him to anoint Hazael king of Syria, Jehu king of Israel, and Elisha to replace him. He never did the first two things. He only anointed his replacement, basically showing that he was ready to quit. And it was Elisha that later anointed Hazael and anointed Jehu. So anyway, Elijah did eventually recover from this. And in 2 Kings chapter 2, he actually got translated into heaven and never died. He just got caught up into heaven. But this was a major failure on his part. And this book would go into all of the details and show you a lot more things about this. Today's going to be my last day to teach on this, so I'm not going to finish teaching about Elijah, but I'd encourage you to get this book, the CDs, DVDs, USB, or a study guide. And then I have this little booklet
that is just a brief summary of

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I want to let you know about a meeting that we have coming up that we call the Festival of Nations, and this is where we bring our directors from all over the world here. They wear their own garb from their own nation. They start giving reports about what's happening. We have somebody from every different place sing the same song in a different language, and I tell you, it's just one of the most exciting things that we do all year long. And you can go to our website and you can log in and you can participate with us and join us. You will be blessed. The reason I do what I do is twofold. First of all, God just transformed my life, and it's just like the guy that the Lord told him. He says, don't go tell anybody about what's happened to your daughter, and he, man, couldn't keep it quiet. When you get God touching you, you just want to tell somebody. You got this good news you want to tell people. But beyond that, I believe God's got a specific call on my life, and I mean, God has encouraged me thousands of times. And on November the 4th, 2014, he woke me up at 3 o'clock in the morning and he said, this is the reason that I've raised you up, is to change people's opinion of me. And as their opinion of me changes, then they in turn will go change their world. The initial response that I get from people who come in contact with our ministry is that they just see God in a total different light than they've ever seen him. That causes them to respond to God.

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1: 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Debt can crush dreams, prevent the launching of businesses, and even delay starting families. 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
2: 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Amen and amen. Hallelujah.
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4: 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And now, here is your host and teacher, Perry Stone.
5: I've titled this a very interesting title. I call it the Enoch Cipher and the Future Cosmic Signs of Christ's Return. We're going to put two stories together as one. In Genesis chapter 5, 21 through 24, there's a verse about a man named Enoch. And the Bible says, "And Enoch lived 65 years and he begat Methuselah. And Enoch walked with God after he begat Methuselah 300 years and begot sons and daughters. And all of the days of Enoch were 365 years, and Enoch walked with God and was not, for God took him." Now, the goal of my teaching today is threefold. Number one is to reveal the Enoch cipher and its link with the world's solar cycle as it relates to the fullness of time. Number two is to reveal the signs of the heavens that's concealed in the apocalypse, the book of Revelation. And the third is to reveal the last four heavenly symbols and how that they line up with the time of the end. And you're gonna understand that last number, the third one, a little bit later on. Now, the name Enoch simply means in Hebrew to instruct or to train. Some say it could actually refer to teaching or being a teacher. He was, according to the Bible, the seventh man from Adam. Now, before the time of the flood, men lived to be, 777 years of age up to Methuselah, who lived to be 969 years of age. And he was the oldest man to ever live on the face of the earth. However, something that's very interesting that I want to share with you is Enoch, in the first 10 generations of the Bible, he lived less time than any of the other 10 men in Scripture. And you can find that out by reading the book of Genesis and what's called the genealogies. Now, what I want to begin to share with you is the time that Enoch lived on earth before he was translated alive to heaven is 365 years. What is interesting about that number is a solar year. A solar year is 365.25 days. That makes a year. You know, you have the earth that orbits the sun, and then the earth orbits through the 12 constellations, and there are

what we call the constellations of the heavens, the star pictures that God has placed in heaven that the Babylonians and the Egyptians corrupted and caused men to go into idolatrous worship of the stars and the sun and the moon. But however, there is a true understanding and true meaning of these things. Now, let me give you, and I've got to make this very clear, because this type of message can be very controversial if you don't understand what I'm about to tell you right now. And that is this, that there is a vast difference between astrology and biblical astronomy. E.W. Bullinger wrote a fantastic book on the gospel and the stars, in which he did a masterful example of writing on how biblical astronomy reveals how God created the sun and the moon and the stars, and gives us the original intent of how that they were created, as the Bible said, for signs and seasons. However, biblical astronomy is totally opposite from worldly astrology. Astrology is the belief or the idea that you were born at a certain month, and that certain month has a certain constellation. And because of the constellation that you were born under, there will be direct influences from the stars to you on Earth. And this is where horoscopes come in and stargazing comes in and this type of thing. We want you to understand something from the very outset. Although we're going to talk about constellations, and we will probably use their modern names so that you will understand them, we're going to talk about it from the perspective of biblical astronomy. We are not going to be talking about astrology. Astrology, which is the idea that the sun and the moon and the stars control your life, your patterns of your life, is absolutely wrong. God alone controls that, and prayer changes anything and everything. So your life is not guided by the stars. However, God put word pictures in the heavens. This is what I call them. And when we understand these word pictures, it can give us a great understanding of, believe it or not, the time of the end. So in Genesis chapter 1:14, God created men, as you know, and men were to worship him. However, it says in Genesis 1:14 that the sun, moon, and stars were for signs and for seasons, for days and for years. Even Jesus indicated in the last days that there would be signs in the sun and in the moon and in the stars. So we need to understand it from a total biblical perspective and not from secular astrologist that is working in a total carnal, in some instances, a demonic realm. Now, it's interesting that when you talk about the stars or the constellations of heaven, that there are 12 major constellations and literally numerous other smaller ones. However, Job is the oldest book of the Bible. It is believed he lived about the time of just prior to the Exodus. And there's the name of Job, for example, mentioned in Genesis 43 and 13. But also, it's believed that Job, who the book of Job is about, was a son of Issachar. And the men of Issachar were men of understanding that knew the times, according to the book of Chronicles. It is also believed that Moses wrote the book of Job. Now, the book of Job was probably written, if it was written by Moses, 1,500 years before the time of Christ, or actually 700 years before the Homer and many of the Greek poets that are very famous. The Hebrew people actually knew the mysteries of heaven, and it's according to Jewish history, received that information from Seth, who was the son of Adam. And so Adam begat Seth, and Seth begot Enos, and all the way from Seth, the second son of Adam, who, of course, was the replacement for Abel when Cain killed him, from Seth's time all the way to the time of Enoch, who was the seventh from Adam, there were mysteries, according to even Josephus talks about this, and Jewish history, that mysteries of the sun, moon, and stars, and the cycles of the heaven, and one of them was called the great cycle of the heavens. In the time of Noah, was understood by these men and was given, God gave them direct revelation concerning this. Now, Enoch was actually 65 years of age, and he had a son by the name of Methuselah, and Methuselah's name means his death will bring, or his death will initiate. It's interesting that Methuselah lived to be 969 years of age, and that Methuselah died the exact same year the flood came. And you can go to the numbers of Genesis 5 all the way to Genesis 6, and you could calculate that perfectly. Job, in the book of Job,
And again, Moses probably wrote the book, but Job himself is said to have mentioned three

And the floor of the synagogue totally shocked me, because there in this Jewish synagogue were the 12 constellations of the heaven. One of them is a virgin called Virgo. One is a lion named Leo. And I'm just stunned. And then they began to share with me that there was a belief, and I want you to follow me here because this is very interesting, that the 12 sons of Jacob actually chose an emblem in the heaven to represent their particular tribe. Now, when Joseph had the dream of the 11 stars bowing down before him, it does not mean 11 little twinkling stars in the heaven. It means there are 12 constellations in the heaven. Joseph had a constellation of his own. His brothers each had a constellation. And if you'll read your Bible, 11 constellations bowed down before Joseph's constellation. So 11 plus 1 equals 12. Now, in the book of Genesis 37, verse 9, we can read this particular scripture, which is very interesting. It says this, "Then he dreamed still another dream and told it to his brothers and said, 'Look, I have dreamed a dream. And this time the sun, the moon, and the 11 stars bowed down to me.'" Now, the interpretation is given by his father, Jacob. He says to Joseph, "Shall your mother," now that would be the moon, "bow down before you," because his mother had already died. "Shall the sun," who is represents Jacob, the dad, "bow before you? And shall your 11 brothers bow before you?" So my point is, when I read this years ago, I thought it was referring to 11 individual twinkly little stars in the heaven. It's not. Every one of the sons of Jacob is under a particular tribe. Zebulun has an emblem in the heavens. Judah, it's the tribe of Judah's emblem is a lion. I think everybody knows that. So in other words, in ancient Israel, in the time of Jacob and the time of Joseph, the 12 sons of Jacob looked into the heavens and allowed themselves to pick a sign. And some believe that they actually may have originated the designs and the ideas that were handed down through history, not from Egypt, not from the Babylonians, but as far back as the sons of Jacob. Because remember this, Satan did not create the sun, moon, and stars. God created the sun, moon, and the stars. So God is the creator, and he gave men the ability to have 12 of them in the circuit of heaven, 12 major ones, and there were 12 apostles to the lambs, although there's no reference to the apostles ever looking to anything like this. But there were 12 sons of Jacob that, according to Jewish history, were each under an emblem or had a representation of an emblem of the heaven representing their particular tribe. Now, let's talk about this for a moment, and I think you're going to find this interesting. According to the Bible, there are 4 living creatures in heaven. And these living creatures, if you'll read the Bible, it says that John sees this vision of heaven of the living creatures. And here's a picture on the screen. And there is one at each corner of the throne of God. The throne of God has 4 corners. We could say the north, the south, the east, and the west. But there are 4 living creatures at those 4 corners. And you read about this in the book of Revelation over there in chapter 4 and chapter 5. One has the face of a lion. This is in the Bible now. One has the face of an eagle. One has the face of a man, and one has the face of an ox. And you can read about that in Revelation chapter 4 and verse 7. Now, keep the picture up because I want to show them something. Now, if you look at the face of a lion, the lion emblem in heaven is Judah. The emblem of Reuben was a man. The emblem of Dan was an eagle, and the emblem of Manasseh, one of the sons, one of the tribes of Israel, was an ox. Now, let me say that again. 4 living creatures in heaven. Look at this. And this is how the camp was laid out in the time of Moses when the tabernacle was in the middle. You see the numbers of the different tribes, but notice this. You have Dan to the north, and Dan's emblem was an eagle. You have to the east Judah. And this is really kind of messed up because the south should be at the bottom and the north at the top. But nonetheless, just watch this because this is how the camp was laid out. You have Dan that's represented by an eagle, Judah that's represented by a lion, Reuben that's represented by the man, and Ephraim, which is represented by an ox. Now, once again, why is it interesting that the 4 tribes, which were the main tribes in the north, south, east, and west of the camp of Israel, why were they an ox, a man, an eagle, and a lion? I said it a moment ago, because there's 4 living creatures in heaven around the throne of God, an ox, an eagle, a lion, and a man. 4 living creatures that cry, "Holy, holy, holy is the Lord God Almighty." Now, here's what

0: What's interesting about that again? You have the same, not only the four living creatures in heaven, you have these four emblems around the camp there in Israel. And so what is interesting is, and I want to say it, follow me carefully, Judah, the tribe of Judah, is a lion. That's the lion in heaven is Leo the lion. And you have the man, which is the south. You have Manasseh to the west. You have Dan to the north. And so my point is that you have four camps of Israel. Four emblems of the tribes are in heaven. And there's four living creatures. So let's talk about who they represent in the constellations of heaven. Leo is the lion. Taurus is the bull. Aquarius is represented by a man. And Scorpio, the early emblem, was that of an eagle. So let's go back over again. Four camps of Israel, lion, eagle, ox, man. Four emblems of the tribes are tribe of Judah, the lion, Reuben, the man, Manasseh, the bull, Dan, the eagle. Four living creatures in heaven, the face of an ox, an eagle, lion, and a man, represented again in heaven. Don't miss this, represented in heaven by, and I'm going to use the terms that the secular world uses so that you will understand. Leo in heaven is a lion. Taurus in heaven, the constellation, is a bull. Aquarius in heaven is a man. And the eagle is Scorpio, which was an early emblem. It's a scorpion now, but the early emblem was eagle. Now you can't look at this and look at the camps of Israel and the four living creatures and look at this without realizing God put pictures in the heavens through the stars, not to worship them, not to bow down before them, but to put a word picture to teach us the signs, seasons, and the days, and the months, and the years. And so what we're going to do right now is we're going to go into images that are used in the apocalypse, because this to me is very interesting. Now, when a year began in the ancient time, you begin with day one, and you go all the way through 360 days a year. That was the old number, and then it became 365.25. You begin with a constellation called Virgo. And by the time that the circuit runs in the heavens, that the earth goes through that circuit or whatever, by the time that it happens 365 days later, you are back at Virgo, but the last emblem that you came to was the lion. So watch carefully. When a year begins, let's just break it down simple. 365 days make a year. You begin with the virgin. Virgo is a virgin. And you go circle completely full till you end at the lion, which the secular name is Leo. Now, why is that important? You're going to love this if you've never heard it. Because the gospel begins with a virgin. A virgin shall conceive and bear a son and call his name Emmanuel, Isaiah 7:14. But it ends in the book of Revelation with Jesus, who is the lion of the tribe of Judah. Wow. So it began with a virgin, the story of the gospel. It ends with the lion of Judah, who is Christ. And that represents, watch this, the fullness of time, the fullness of prophetic time as well. And so that's very, very interesting, to say the least. Now, I wanted to also mention to you that there is a emblem in the heaven, and we're going to use the secular name again to help everybody put the story together we're talking about, called Draco. And Draco, oddly enough, is actually a dragon. Now, let me look at that emblem, because this is how it is in charts, star charts. It looks like this. This is how it's drawn out. And they have the different stars that represent the body of this imaginary dragon in heaven, Draco the dragon. But I want you to notice something that's very interesting, and that is this. And this is crazy, but a regular dragon is not like this. This is a snake. And in the book of Revelation, and this is what I want you to understand, that in the book of Revelation, when it says a great red dragon in heaven, the Greek word drakoon there is not a dragon, which is a mythological creature like the Chinese have a four-legged dragon and has wings and all that kind of thing. It is the Greek word for serpent, a keen-eyed serpent, a serpent that can see long distances. So, when we talk about Draco the dragon as it relates to a constellation in heaven, we have to understand that what we're really talking about is a serpent. And you can see that is a serpent, and that's called Draco. Now, why is that important? Because in Genesis, Satan entered the garden by using a serpent to tempt Adam and Eve to sin. And what you have to piece together is in the book of Revelation, the dragon is called that the devil and Satan and that old serpent. Old, not just in age, but old referring back to the book of Genesis, which is the beginning of time. So Draco is a snake, and Draco represents Satan in the heavens. Now, what is interesting is if you were to see the star charts, Draco has its eyes. Now, remember, he's a symbol of Satan on the lion. Now, I'm talking about in the heavens. The way the head is turned in the drawings, Draco, picture of Satan, has his head on the lion because that's where the battle has always been between Satan and the lion, who is the Messiah, the Mashiach, Yeshua HaMashiach, the Son of the living God. Now, this is interesting. It's going to get, if you're kind of saying, wow, it's about to get more interesting. Trust me. All right. In the heavenly emblems, there are three that we could say represents evil. And there's three symbols of these, again, in the heavens. One is called Hydra, and Hydra is absolutely a serpent. Hydra is represented by a serpent. And remember, Revelation chapter 20 and verse 2, Satan is called a great serpent. Draco the dragon, again, the Greek word for dragon in Revelation is the word for serpent. So Satan is called the dragon, and there is in the heavenly constellation Draco, which means dragon. Hydra is a serpent. Satan is the serpent. Now watch this, because this is interesting. And the dragon is Revelation 12:9. You have something also called Cetus. He's over there on the far left. Cetus, the sea monster. He's an ugly creature. And in Revelation 13:1, there is a beast that's rising up out of the sea. And this beast that's rising up out of the sea is the Antichrist. Now, once again, I believe this is why God did this. I believe that He put these images understood by Seth, passed down from Seth to Enoch, seventh from Adam. And this is all Jewish history here, understanding this, that they knew the mysteries of heaven from the beginning of time. God taught it through them. And I believe God put it there originally for men to understand the mysteries of God and the mysteries of the future from a prophetic perspective. But Satan, like he does everything, attempted to counterfeit it, attempted to corrupt it, and attempted to pervert it. And he made out of it what we call secular astrology, which we told you earlier, is not Bible-based and is not from the Lord the way it is taught today by secular individuals. We would say in the occult. This is not that teaching. This is biblical astronomy from a scholarly perspective as it lines up with the apocalypse. So there's three. The point is there's three symbols of evil in the constellations. Hydra the serpent, Draco the dragon, and Cetus the sea monster. And remember that beast, which is the Antichrist, Revelation 13:1 that comes up out of the sea.
1: 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Prophetic Summit 2020 was taped live at the Voice of Evangelism Studios and features 8 timely prophetic messages from teachers Perry Stone and Bill Cloud. Available in an 8 DVD video album or an 8 CD audio album, this collection is sure to address many of the issues important to you and your family at this incredible time in world history. Here's some of what you'll receive when you order Prophetic Summit 2020. What are the events surrounding the resurrection of the dead at the time of the end? Perry Stone examines this phenomenon in Unlocking the Maranatha Code. How will the power of the kingdom of darkness be overcome and the kingdom of God be set free to reign on the earth? Bill Cloud addresses this question in The Mystery of the Breaker, Kingdom of Heaven and Kingdom of Darkness. Does the Bible describe advanced technologies of war that some nations may already possess? Find out in Perry Stone's Future EMP Attacks and Apocalyptic Prophecies. Have Christians lost touch with an important spiritual heritage demonstrated in the lives of the biblical patriarchs? Bill Cloud urges a return to this deep historical connection in The Joseph Factor. In The Coming War of Gog and Magog and the Ezekiel File, Perry Stone explores in what ways the symbolic descriptions of war in the book of Ezekiel could come to pass in the last days. Bill Cloud examines a battle often overlooked by prophecy teachers between Israel and the descendants of another ancient people in The War in Edom. Uncovering parallels between the story of Enoch and descriptions of the second coming of Jesus, Perry Stone presents The Enoch Cipher, Future Cosmic Signs of Christ's Return. Finally, in The Mystery of the Final Birth Pangs, Perry Stone decodes some of the prophetic signs concerning Israel, nature, the cosmos, the church, and the Gentile nations. Thousands of viewers joined Perry Stone and Bill Cloud for this timely live stream event, and now you can experience Prophetic Summit 2020 as well. 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
2: Hi, I'm Dr. Brian Cutshaw, and I'm the Chancellor of the International School of the Word, which is at iso.org. We hope that you'll go there and see all the amazing deep teachings that we have for you that can be downloaded in a matter of seconds right there in your own home on your computer. Well, speaking of deep teachings, I know you enjoyed this incredible teaching by Perry Stone. There are very few people in the entire world alive who can break down the scriptures the way that Perry can break down the scriptures. And I know you enjoy listening to his teaching for many, many reasons. Well, if you love his teaching, you're going to definitely want to get this month's offer on the Prophetic Summit. We have the dynamic duo of Perry Stone and Bill Cloud, who are teaching current events in Bible prophecy. Some of these teachings are so rare, you're never going to hear them any other place and by any other teacher, because the Lord has truly given them unique revelation in His Word for the times that we're living in. You know, the Bible says that the sons of Issachar understood the times. We need to hear from prophetic voices that understand the times, and that's what you're going to get in this Prophetic Summit teaching, something that is very relevant to the day and age that we're living in right now. You know, the world we're living in is a world filled with confusion because of so many issues in government, riotings in the streets, so many issues with coronavirus and other types of things. It has the world locked down. But I'll tell you one place that isn't locked down, that's heaven. And the blessings of heaven, the storehouse of heaven, is still pouring out blessings on God's people, even through the lens of a camera. In a lot of churches, revival is breaking out because God's people are praying. So if there's anything that I can encourage you to do in these days and time, that's pray. That is, get on your knees, call out the name of our government leaders, call out the names of national leaders, call out the names of pastors and churches, because we believe that revival is going to break out at the end of this pandemic, and we're going to see the glory of God, the knowledge of the glory of God, cover the earth as the waters cover the sea. Yes, these are dark days for the earth, but we are seeing incredible things happening in the kingdom, and greater, brighter days are ahead for the kingdom of God. May the Lord bless you and keep you as you continue His work.
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4: Hello, my friend. Welcome to Fresh Oil. Today we wind up our series that I've entitled The Letters No One Preaches. On Monday, we opened 2 John and we talked about truth and love living in the same house. Tuesday, we spent time in 3 John with three men, Gaius, Diotrephes, and Demetrius, and the very different ways they use their positions in the local church. On Wednesday, we studied Philemon, and it showed us a runaway slave, a forgiving master, and the gospel rewriting a relationship from the inside out. Yesterday, Jude called us to contend for the faith with urgency and anchor ourselves in the love of God. And today we close the series with 2 Peter. Now, 2 Peter does get preached occasionally, usually chapter 3, usually the part about the day of the Lord and the world being destroyed with fire and time being different to us than it is to God. That passage gets pulled out now and then, but the letter as a whole, the full arc of it, the personal urgency of it, the pastoral heart behind it, that rarely gets a full hearing, and I want to give it one today. Let me start where you have to start with this letter, with who wrote it and why. Peter identifies himself in verse 1 as Simon Peter, a servant and apostle of Jesus Christ. And the tone of that letter makes clear very quickly that this is a man who knows he is running out of time. In chapter 1, verse 13, he says, "I think it right, as long as I am in this body, to stir you up by way of a reminder." And then verse 14, "Since I know that putting off of my own body will be soon, as our Lord Jesus Christ made clear to me." So he knows he's going to die. And Jesus had actually told him this in John 21, right after the beach breakfast and the three questions he asked him. Jesus spoke to Peter about the kind of death he would die. Peter knew his end was coming. And he's writing this letter as that awareness. He's an old man. A man who had walked with Jesus, seen the transfiguration, preached at Pentecost, been through prison and persecution and decades of ministry, and he knows he's near the end. And what does he want to say with the time he has left? He wants them to remember. That word remember, or reminder, runs throughout this whole letter like a thread. Verse 12 of chapter 1, "I intend always to remind you of these qualities, though you know them and are established in the truth that you have." In verse 13, "I think it right to stir you up by way of reminder." Verse 15, "I will make every effort so that after my departure you may be able to, at any time, to recall these things." See, he's not writing to give them new information. He's writing because he wants to make sure that what they already know does not get lost after he's gone. That is a deeply pastoral impulse. It's the impulse of a father who knows his time with his children's limited, and he wants to make sure that the things that matter most are settled in them before he leaves. So what does he want them to remember? What does this old apostle think is so important that he's giving his last writing energy to it? He starts in chapter 1, verses 3 through 8, by reminding them of what God has already given them. His divine power has granted to us all things that pertain to life and godliness through the knowledge of Him who called us to His own glory and excellence. All things, not some things, not a down payment on things, all things that pertain to life and godliness have already been granted. You're not waiting on God to release something that's being held back. You're not lacking anything you need to live a godly life. It's already been given through Him, through the knowledge of Him. And then He gives them a list of qualities to add to their faith. Virtue, knowledge, self-control, steadfastness, godliness, brotherly affection, love. And He says if these qualities are yours and are increasing, they keep you from being ineffective and unfruitful in the knowledge of our Lord Jesus Christ. I want you to notice two things about that list. First, it starts with faith and it ends with love. Faith is the foundation and love is the goal. Everything in between is the journey from one to the other. Secondly, Peter says these qualities need to be increasing. Not just present, but increasing, growing. The Christian life is not a static state. It's a growth trajectory. And the person you are today in your faith should not be the same person you are 5 years from now. The qualities Peter lists here should be increasing: more virtue, more knowledge, more self-control, and more love. And then in verse 9, he says something sobering. For whoever lacks these qualities is so nearsighted that he's blind, having forgotten that he was cleansed from his former sins. Forgotten. That is the danger Peter's identifying. Not open apostasy, but forgetting, the slow drift of a person who was genuinely cleansed, genuinely changed, genuinely transformed, and who over time has stopped living in the reality of what happened to them. They have forgotten what they were, and therefore they can't see clearly where they're going. That is why Peter is so urgent about reminding them, because he understands how easy it is to forget, how easy it is for the sharpness of your first encounter with grace to soften into something dull and familiar, how easy it is for the fire that was burning bright inside of you 10 years ago to become comfortable, just small embers that are barely noticeable anymore. Peter knows. He lived it. He was the man who said he would never deny Jesus and then denied him 3 times before dawn. So he knows what forgetting is like and what it can do to a person. And in chapter 1, verses 16 through 18, Peter does something that he is uniquely positioned to do. He appeals to eyewitness testimony. He says, "We did not follow cleverly devised myths when we made known to you the power and coming of our Lord Jesus Christ, but we were eyewitnesses of His majesty." And then he mentions the transfiguration, the moment on the mountain when Jesus was transformed before Peter, James, and John, and the voice that came from heaven saying, "This is my beloved Son, with whom I am well pleased." "We heard this voice ourselves," Peter says. "We were there. I'm not passing on a legend. I'm telling you what I saw and what I heard." That is significant because Peter's audience is going to face people, as we will see in chapter 2, who are trying to undermine their confidence in the gospel. People who will say it was a story, it was a myth, it was a cleverly constructed narrative designed to manipulate people. And Peter says, "I was there. I heard the voice. I saw the glory. This is not mythology. This is testimony." Chapter 2, it takes a sharp turn and it deals with false teachers in language that sounds almost like Jude, because the two letters share a lot of common material, and most scholars believe Peter and Jude were drawing on the same source, or that one influenced the other. And Peter's very direct here. He says, "False prophets arose among the people, and there will be false teachers among you. They will secretly bring in destructive heresies. Many of will follow their sensuality, and they'll exploit you with false words." But then he gives them 3 examples from the Old Testament of how God deals with ungodly people while preserving the righteous: the fallen angels, the flood, and Sodom and Gomorrah. And then he says this in verse 9, "The Lord knows how to rescue the godly from trials and to keep the unrighteous under punishment until the day of judgment." The Lord knows how to rescue the godly in the middle of a chapter about false teachers and spiritual danger and the kinds of people who lead you astray. That is the anchor. The Lord knows how to rescue you. And He's done it before. He did it with Noah. He did it with Lot. He'll do it for you. You're not left to navigate the spiritual landscape of your day entirely on your own. The God who preserved his people through every generation of false teaching and moral corruption in the Old Testament is the same God who's watching over you today. Chapter 3 is where the letter really opens up and where I want to spend the rest of our time today. Because chapter 3 deals with a specific challenge that the people Peter is writing to were facing. And it's a challenge we're still facing today. Verse 3 and 4. Knowing this, first of all, that scoffers will come in the last days with scoffing, following their own sinful desires. They will say, "Where is the promise of his coming? For ever since the fathers fell asleep, all things are continuing as they were from the beginning of creation." Where is the promise of his coming? Have you ever heard that? That's the mockery. Jesus said, "He's coming back." The apostles preached it. The early church lived in the expectation of it. And now, time has been passing, years, decades, and nothing has happened. Everything is the same as it always was, they say. The sun rises and sets, seasons come and go, people are born and die, empires rise and fall. Where's the promised return? Maybe he's not coming. Maybe it was never real to begin with. These were the thoughts going through their head, and Peter is addressing that situation right now. Peter has an answer, verse 8 and 9. "But do not overlook this one fact, beloved, that with the Lord one day is as 1,000 years, and 1,000 years as one day. The Lord is not slow to fulfill his promise, as some count slowness, but he's patient toward you, not wishing that any should perish, but that all should come to repentance." See, the delay is not negligence. The delay is not failure. The delay is patience. God's waiting because he doesn't want anyone to miss the chance to repent and come to him. Every day that passes between now and the return of Christ is not evidence that the promise is failing. It's evidence that grace is extending. He's patient. He's giving more time. He's leaving the door open a little longer so that as many as possible will come to repentance. That's the God we serve, friend. The God who delays judgment. And not because he forgot, and not because he cannot do it, but because he's patient, and he loves people, and he wants them to reach repentance before the door closes. And then Peter describes what is coming. He says, "The day of the Lord will come like a thief. The heavens will pass away with a roar. The elements will be burned up, and the earth and the works done on it will be exposed. Everything that is being built on this earth, everything, every empire, every institution, every power will be exposed on that day for exactly what it is. Nothing that is not built on Christ will survive what is coming." What kind of person does the return of Christ make you? That's the question today. If you genuinely believe that history is moving towards a moment when everything will be revealed and everything will be judged, and that moment is coming with the certainty and the surprise of a thief in the night, what does that do, and how does it make you live today? It should produce holiness. It ought to produce peace in our hearts. It ought to produce a loosening of your grip on the things of this world and a tightening of your grip on the things of eternity. And then Peter closes this letter with verses 17 and 18 with two final words. The first is a warning. "You therefore, beloved, knowing this beforehand, take care that you are not carried away with the error of lawless people and lose your own stability." Second is a command, "but grow in the grace and knowledge of our Lord and Savior Jesus Christ." Grow. That is the last thing Peter writes. After everything, he says, "Grow in the grace and the knowledge."
5: What if the family tree of Jesus wasn't filled with perfect people, but broken, scandal-marked, courageous women? In The Genealogy of Hope, Five Women Who Changed Everything, author Keith Manley brings to life the powerful stories of Tamar, Rahab, Ruth, Bathsheba, and Mary. 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A woman who risked everything for justice. A prostitute who chose faith over fear. A foreigner who found redemption. A grieving mother who carried sorrow. and a teenage girl who said yes to the impossible. 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Discover how God writes straight with crooked lines, and how your story can be redeemed too. The Genealogy of Hope by Keith Manley.
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0: Welcome to the Voice of One Witness radio broadcast hosted by Billy Brim Ministries. 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
1: You know, there's two words translated authority. Really, there's five, but we're only talking about two. Translated power in the New Testament. One of them is dunamis. And that's a kind of power that's explosive. And the other one is exousia, and that's authority. And of course, a good way to understand that is a traffic policeman. And Hagen and both of them mention that in their books. Even now, we have women traffic cops. And you know that that little old 120-pound woman out there, she can't stop those semis with dunamis. But she can get them with exousia because she has something backing her. The power that is backing her is the government of the city or state. And when she raises that little hand, great big old semis stop. She go like this, other ones come. Stop, go. Because of the power that's behind her. So demons, they're not so afraid of you, but they know the power behind you. They know the blood of the Lion of the tribe of Judah. Stop, devil. No, you ain't going around in my house today. I put the bloodline. I got a little granddaughter down here. She took out after the Japanese side of her family. Do you weigh 100 pounds soaking wet?
2: About 90.
1: 90. She weighs 90 and she's pregnant. But you know what? She can stop. Lucifer turns Satan. If she'll know the power in the name of Jesus. And she'll know the power in the blood. And she'll use it. Hallelujah. Woo! Hallelujah. Thank you, Jesus. Thank you, Father. Christ and his people were raised together. Bless the Lord. The reviving of Christ expresses the reviving of his people. That is to say, the very act of God which raised the Lord from among the dead raised his body. Head and body are raised together. Christ the head, his body the church. Hallelujah. The elevation of his people with him to the heavenlies has no other meaning than that they are made sharers, potentially, for the present and then in the future, of the authority which is his. They are made to sit with him, that is, they share his throne. To share a throne means, without question, to partake of the authority which that throne represents. They have been elevated in the plan of God for this very purpose, that they may even now, to the extent of their spiritual apprehension, exercise authority over the powers of the air and over the conditions which those powers have brought about on the earth and are still creating through their ceaseless manipulations of the minds and circumstances of mankind. Let's go back to Ephesians. We skipped a few verses here. Let's begin at the end of Ephesians 1. Oh, let's start at 19. And what is the exceeding greatness of his power to usward who believe, according to the working of his mighty power, which he wrought in Christ when he raised him from the dead and set him at his own right hand in the heavenlies, far above all principality and power and might and dominion and every name that is named, not only in this age, but also in that which is to come. And he hath put all things under his feet. The feet are in the body, by the way. And gave him to be the head over all to the church, which is his body, the fullness of him that filleth all in all, and you has he quickened, who were dead in trespasses and sins. Now these are the verses we skipped. Wherein in times past you walked according to the course of this world, according to the prince of the power of the air, the spirit that now works in the children of disobedience, among whom also we all had our lifestyle in times past in the lusts of our flesh, fulfilling the desires of the flesh and of our mind, and were by nature the children of wrath as others. This reveals to us that there is a prince of the powers of the air, a prince of the authorities of the air. We'll see more about that later. But in the mid-heavens, Gary's going to tell us about what he saw when he went to heaven and came back, how he saw them there. And there they are in this mid-heavens, ruling and reigning through people, because the people don't know they're ruling and reigning through them. They're ruling through ISIS. But they also rule through certain politicians and talking heads and certain people that you see and you think, how could they be so? How could it be so? Well, there's somebody that's ruling and reigning over them. And you used to be there. Some of you, all of you. Some of us got saved as children, but I'm telling you, I was pretty naughty that week before I got saved. I remember to this day what I did and that I needed a Savior. And thank God we had our revival going down at the First Baptist Church, and I walked the aisle and I got rid of that guilt. Now, here's how you do page 27. I could use a stagehand, though. I could do it myself, but they've got to feel needed. Here's what I do every morning. And God has given me a beautiful home up over a lake with a glass window, all one side of it's glass, isn't it, Gary? I love to look out. I'm high up in the treetops on a bluff. And I am up there ruling and reigning. Now, oh, I forgot to read you this. Turn to Romans 5. Because here's what God told you to do. You just don't sit up there at the right hand and they bring you lollipops and bow and scrape to you. That's not it. You're up there for a purpose. And here is that purpose. Romans chapter 5 and verse 17. Woohoo! Doesn't the Bible excite you? It makes you powerful. Hallelujah. Romans 5:17. For if by one man's offense, that would be Adam, death reigned by one, much more they which receive abundance of grace and of the gift of righteousness shall do what? Reign in life by one Jesus Christ. The Amplified says, shall reign as kings in life. You're up there to reign. Now, what are you going to reign over? People? No. Demons? Fallen angels? Evil powers? Jesus told you to do it. God told you to do it. And he seated you at the place where you can do it. Hallelujah. So, I give this book away, I sell it too, and then I give it, if they don't have the money, or if I just give lots of them away. And I hand them that book, and I look them straight in the eyes. I say, when you get this book, you do page 27. You do it. Here's how you do it. I'm going to turn to page 27, I'm going to read it to you. You're not allowed out the back door without you buy this book. That's another thing. And then I'm going to have my office call you once a week and see if you're doing this. Oh, I'm telling you, they're running. They're running. Up there in the heavens, they're running. They say, ho, ho, ho, we had it around here. Now, here is what John A. Mellon writes. Do we believe that God hath quickened us together with Christ and has raised us up together and made us sit together in the heavenly places in Christ Jesus? Do you believe it?
2: Yes.
1: If we do, our reaction to it will be a fervent, and here he gives the prayer that we say to the Lord. Some days I just read right out of this. Some days I just thank the Lord for this blessing of sitting up there. But he said, Lord, I accept thy gracious word. I believe that thou hast thus wrought for me. In humble faith I do now take my seat in the heavenly places in Christ Jesus at thy right hand. Teach me how to fulfill this sacred ministry. Remember, he called it our ministry in the heavenlies. Teach me how to fulfill this sacred ministry, how to exercise the authority which thou hast entrusted to me. Thank you, Lord. Train me day by day that I may attain to the full stature of the perfect man in Christ, so that in me thy purpose of the ages may be fulfilled. Amen. And then he writes, if we are walking in the Spirit, our normal life is in the heavenlies. To secure the consciousness of this, there must be the daily acceptance of the fact. Let us morning by morning, as one of our first acts of worship, take our seat with Christ, as suggested in the previous paragraph, and return thanks to God for all it implies. Let us often remind ourselves that we are seated far above the powers of the air, and that they are in subjection to us.
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7: This is the Phyllis Schlafly Report, a daily commentary continuing the Crow family legacy of Phyllis Schlafly. 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
8: A troubling trend is emerging in the federal courts, where activist judges are increasingly using so-called show cause orders to pressure the Trump administration's Department of Justice. These orders require government attorneys to explain under oath why they should not be held in contempt for enforcing the administration's immigration policies. In the last 6 months alone, dozens of judges have issued these orders targeting the administration's policy of detaining illegal aliens without bail. Well, the policy itself is straightforward and sensible. If someone is in the United States unlawfully, there is no legitimate defense for remaining here. Releasing such individuals on bail simply allows them to continue violating the law and often makes it easier for them to disappear before deportation proceedings are completed. The concern is well-founded. Many illegal aliens released on bail never appear again. In fact, federal immigration law supports the administration's position. Under the law, illegal aliens encountered inside the United States are treated as applicants for admission and must be detained pending their removal proceedings. The Board of Immigration Appeals reaffirmed this principle on September 5, 2025, in the case Matter of Jonathan Javier Hurtado, holding that illegal aliens are subject to mandatory detention without bail. Despite this clear legal framework, though, several supremacist judges have attempted to override the policy. One example is Judge Sunshine Sykes in Los Angeles, who ruled that detained illegal aliens must be given the opportunity to request bond hearings and even ordered the government to post notices in English and Spanish explaining this option on government websites. Well, the Trump administration has complied with court directives while simultaneously appealing these rulings. Ultimately, the issue is likely headed for higher courts, possibly even the U.S. Supreme Court. When that happens, the court should reaffirm federal law that illegal entry into the United States does not entitle someone to bail. They should also smack down activist judges for ignoring both the law and national election results. The American people elected a president who promised to enforce immigration law and stop the practice of releasing illegal aliens into the country. Can activist judges be stopped? Or will they continue to overturn laws with no regard for the Constitution? Connect with us at phyllisschlafly.com to hear alerts on rulings made by never-elected supremacist judges and to share your viewpoint. That's phyllisschlafly.com. 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

0: Welcome to the intersection of faith and culture. It's the Wall Builder Show, taking on the hot topics of the day from a biblical, historical, and constitutional perspective. And it's Friday, so we got good news coming your way. We love Good News Friday around here at Wall Builders. Rick Green here with David Barton and Tim Barton, and they've got a lot of good news to share with you. If you didn't get to hear any of the programs earlier this week, be sure and visit our website, wallbuilders.show, and then make sure you share any of those programs, but certainly today's program. Get some of this good news in the hands of your friends and family. Let's jump right into some good news. David, what's our first piece of good news?
1: Well, guys, this first story involves, the good news is that it could have been a tragedy and it wasn't. And the news is a little late getting to us because of the fact that it was kept by the police for a while and they had to get some footage and release some things. But it took place in Paul's Valley, Oklahoma. I've been there. I love Paul's Valley. It's kind of a country part of Oklahoma. This kind of a mid-sized city, a little south of Oklahoma City and north of Dallas-Fort Worth area. I've been through there so many times, just great people. But there was an attempted shooting at the school there in Paul's Valley. There was a guy who had studied the Columbine shootings from back in, was that 99 maybe? I mean, a long time ago, where that went in and shot 13 students and killed a teacher and, you know, had it all planned out. And this guy had studied that and wanted to do the same thing. And so it's real providential. First off, it ends as a good story. He did not kill anyone at all. Did shoot someone, but the one he shot turned out to be the hero. So in the way this worked out, this guy went into the school. He had studied the Columbine, the way it went. He had two loaded pistols with him, all mags with him. And when he got into the school, he saw a student and tried to fire at him, and his gun misfired, which I don't know what kind of gun it was. That's not necessarily easy to do with today's guns, but that's the first providential thing, is he pointed at a student and didn't fire. So he went over behind a vending machine and cleared his action and came back again and then saw another student and fired at that student and missed. And so talking to students and whatever, as this is going on and he's firing and missing, what happened is the principal heard the shots, and instead of calling for the cops, he ran right at the guy. And he ran at the guy. The guy shot him as he ran at him. He survived, but he took the guy down, pinned him, and held him. Another teacher came and helped jump on him and pinned him and held him until the police got there. What really could have been a bad tragedy turned into having a hero for a principal who ran to the sound of gunfire. I always think of Job chapter 38, where he talks about the war horse, that when he hears the sound of battle, he runs to it, not away from it. That's the way this principal was. And this principal was very open that it was God who gave him the courage to do it and helped him take the guy down. It's really a good news story in what could have been a really bad tragedy. And I'm just amazed that the guns he had misfired the way they did. I guess it could have been pure incompetence, but with so many of the guns today, it's really kind of hard to be that kind of incompetent. So I kind of think it's real providential, but a lot of kudos to the courage of the principal from Paul's Valley. Ended up a great story in what could have been a huge tragedy.
0: Oh, man, you got to love stories like that. Very, very good news. Tossing it over to Tim, man. What's your first piece of good news today?
2: Well, guys, this one is going outer space, circling the moon. This is dealing with the Artemis II astronauts. And specifically, this article highlights something that happened on day 6 of the mission.
1: Hey, Tim, can I ask you, do you know why they called it Artemis? Why did they call the missions Artemis? Any idea?
2: I don't. I would have to look that up, which certainly I can do. And maybe while you're doing your next article or when we're on break, I will try to look that up. Or Rick might can look that up for us at some point. But I don't know why it's Artemis. And probably lots of people out there listening right now know exactly what it is. And they might be laughing or rolling their eyes that we don't know that. But I will just tell you, George Washington didn't call it that. That's why I don't know. If this was something early history, I might know it better. I don't know why they're calling this space mission Artemis.
1: Well, we did have a founding father named Artemis Ward. Maybe it was named after him some way, since it's the 250th.
2: That would be interesting. I doubt that's the case, but yeah, you know, we will look it up. We'll see what we can find out. But this one, it says, Christian Song wakes up Artemis II astronauts on day 6 of mission. An article goes through several details about the mission. But a couple paragraphs I want to highlight. It says, in a message posted on Facebook, Christian musician Toby Mac reacted to a report from the New York Times highlighting that astronauts participating in Artemis II mission began their sixth day on the journey by listening to the song Good Morning, which he, meaning Toby Mac, produced in collaboration with the late Christian singer Mandisa. And he has some comments on it. And the article goes on to break down how some of these astronauts have spoken out about Christianity and some of their faith. Specifically, Victor Glover is the one they're highlighting in this article. And specifically on Christianity and God's role in creating the universe is part of what he talked about. And they asked him if he wanted to share anything about Easter. He said, I don't have anything prepared. But when I read the Bible and I look at all the amazing things that were done for us who were created, we're in a spaceship really far from Earth, but you're on a spaceship called Earth that was created to give us a place to live in the universe, in the cosmos. On he goes with this. And one of the things that's kind of cool the article highlighted is he said, before I go and even get in a plane to go on a flight, so this is not space, just in general, if he gets on a flight, he says, I always say a prayer. I always think about my family. God doesn't really have to have a concern for my patriotism, but I am an American, and we are blessed to be born in America. Anyway, the article, when it was written, they have not made it back from space. But now, obviously, hopefully people have seen some of the videos, some of the interviews of these astronauts coming back from space, and the very clear Christian message. In fact, probably later on in one of our stacks, we might even have some of the articles highlighting more of some of their commentary from a faith perspective. And even one of the astronauts, when he commented on seeing a cross on one of the chaplains, he teared up. And he's not a person

0: long, which is kind of a cool thought to think about that that was what the astronauts woke up to on day six of their mission.
1: Yeah, I got to tell you guys, I loved watching the clips from, not only the amazing video and pictures and all those kind of things, but just the gospel being proclaimed from outer space to the entire planet. Just amazing. Absolutely amazing stuff. Loved it. And those were the heroes that we were looking for. Absolutely. 100%. David, next piece of good news, man.
2: Okay, guys, this one is going to sound like satire, but this did not come from the Babylon Bee. This is not satire. And I know they've talked about how that it's gotten to where in recent years so much of what they write as sarcastic satire actually becomes a headline, but this is not one of those. So I'm going to read you the title of a report here. The title of the report, now this is the title, the official title or official report. It's called the MMIW G2SL GBTQQIA Plus National Action Plan. Now, if you can remember that, or even better, can you decipher that? And I'll come to that in a minute. But who prepared this plan? Well, this plan was prepared by the, here's the title, by the 2SL GBTQQIA Plus Sub Working Group. So, what was known as LBTG, LBTGQ, LGTBQIA plus has now gone off the rails. Let's see, 1, 2, 3, 4, 5, 6, 7, 8, 9, 10, 11, 12, 13, 14, 15, 16 letters in their acronym for their name. The good news is if you have to know the name to join the club, they'll have no more members from this point out because nobody can go over what, well, Matt Walsh, who did the thing, What's a Woman, recall that from a few years back. Matt Walsh dug in and said, well, here's what it means. Now, here it is again, MMIWG2LSGBTQQIA plus means missing and murdered indigenous women, girls, and two-spirit, lesbian, gay, bisexual, transgender, queer, questioning, intersex, and asexual. So apparently they've added all what they call the murdered people in the LGBTQ community, and murdered is now a queer identity. So it's just crazy nonsense. I mean, these guys keep getting weirder and weirder and more out of touch, which, Lord willing, that means they'll have less and less being drawn to them and following the movement that they kind of started a number of years ago. This is just absolute insanity, which I think is a good piece of news, that these guys are kind of outing themselves at how crazy they are.
1: All right, guys, I know you got a lot more good news. We're going to take a quick break. We'll be right back. 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Have you noticed the vacuum of leadership in America? 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It's Good News Friday. Let's jump back in. Tim, what you got, man?
0: All right, guys. This is one dealing with President Trump and Franklin Graham. I chuckle because earlier this week, there certainly was a lot of hubbub. My actually Monday started very early in the morning. I had a call from a friend up in Congress, and they were very concerned with the president's post that very, very similar imagery to him looking like Jesus. And that has been talked about a lot this week. So I don't want to open up a can of worms and a rabbit hole necessarily to dive down into. It is a post that President Trump pulled back. And then there's been lots of thoughts and comments about it. However,

0: Before all that hubbub, and again, I try to get in the weeds on this. I think there's some context and some nuance, and also recognizing that, man, one of the great things about something happening in this administration is President Trump does have some really great people around him, some people of very strong faith and conviction. And you always want leaders who are surrounded with good and godly people. That there's a reason that when you look at the Bible, like King David had Nathan and Samuel, and there's prophets around God's chosen political leaders, these kings, whoever else it might have been, because they were speaking wisdom in a situation when it's sometimes the king, those leaders, they needed some godly wisdom or counsel. And sometimes that meant even changing some of the decisions they thought they were making. I say all this because we do know some of the people that spoke directly with the president about this, encouraging him, sir, this is the way people are taking it. It's not good. It's not a good look. Here's why. And President Trump pulled down that post, which is very unusual for the president to do. Nonetheless, he did it. So one of the things that certainly we ought to appreciate is some of the people that President Trump does have around him, that the people God has there are using in great ways. But let me back up. So before all of this hubbub with President Trump posting something, Franklin Graham had actually sent him a letter all the way back in October of last year. But President Trump posted that letter on social media on Palm Sunday. And what is significant about this, and I say this because there's a little context where people saw the imagery certainly looking like President Trump, right? AI version, and he put him over what looked like a depiction of Jesus. And that's why, rightfully so, a lot of concern with that. With that being said, one of the things that President Trump has a long record of is saying that he's not sure that he's going to be into heaven. He's not sure he's good enough, et cetera, et cetera. Right. So lots of communication, whether it's hyperbole or a joke or right, whatever it is, Franklin Graham took it to heart. And Franklin Graham, and this is again, this was October of last year. You can look this up, and President Trump, to make it very easy for you, posted it on a social media on Palm Sunday. But he posted Franklin Graham's letter. And in this letter, Franklin Graham, first of all, was congratulating Trump on helping secure a ceasefire between Israel and Hamas. But in the letter, he goes on to urge President Trump to seriously consider his eternal state, to accept Jesus as his savior, and cease trusting in his own works if he hopes to go to heaven. A few comments from the letter. He says, this week, you commented in the media that you might not be heaven bound. And let me skip down a little bit. Maybe you responded in jest, but it's an important issue to know for certain that your soul is secure and will spend eternity in the presence of God. The only one who can save us from hell is Jesus Christ. You can't save yourself. I can't save myself. Anyway, on and on and on it goes. And what is great is not just that Franklin Graham sends him this incredible letter where he is laying out for the president, sir, right here, here's the way it works. It's not just great that he did that, although that is great. It's also awesome that President Trump posted that on social media. Now, how much he read and took to heart, we don't know. Again, maybe he was saying some things in jest previously. Maybe he was serious. We don't really know. But the fact that Franklin Graham did send him something with great clarity, and the letter is really good in so many areas, and then that President Trump posted it, it is also really encouraging. Now, I know as I'm putting this out there is a little maybe nuance and balance for people who are going, well, it doesn't matter he did that because he had this post this week. Look, I get it, but we still are celebrating when good things happen. We want to acknowledge good things happen. And President Trump posting a letter from Franklin Graham, which gives a very clear outline of the path of salvation, biblically speaking, how it works, that we are not good enough, but Jesus came, and through his sacrifice, his blood, we can be forgiven. We can have regenerated hearts, et cetera, all this incredible stuff in a letter that the president posted. Guys, that is really overall really good news.
1: Yeah, it's incredible that God blesses our people to have that opportunity to speak into leaders' lives, and it's actually incredible even having the national conversation on these things. So certainly thankful for Franklin Graham in that role. David, what's your next piece of good news?
2: Well, this one deals with the war in Iran and how that really is closing down. You know, there was 2 weeks there that they were going to have this ceasefire, and they talked about kind of coming to an agreement. And 2 days into that ceasefire, it was really clear that Iran has no interest in giving up nuclear program at all, even though Iran's got its ears completely pinned back. I don't know much of what they've got left anymore. It seemed like they had maybe close to 1 million drones and missiles, and they're pretty much seems like they're running out of those because they had, I think it's now 17,000 different sites have been hit by allies, just wiping out their supplies in Iran. And so they're not willing to back away from nuclear program. So that ceasefire lasted 2 days. And now what's happened is Trump is saying, okay, we're not putting up with you closing down the Straits of Hormuz. We're not going to let you shut down oil there. So we've now moved the Navy in there. We've taken over that. And we've notified every nation that if you're working with Iran, if you have any papers associating with Iran, we will board your ship. You're not going through the Straits of Hormuz. You're not carrying oil out of Iran. It's just not going to happen. Iran is going to be completely crippled until they make some agreements. With all that being said, what I'm about to announce is so crazy that the commentators had to put out, the New York Times just beat the Babylon Bee at their own job. Now, the Babylon Bee's job is making fun of news stories that are out there. And so Babylon Bee is nothing but satire. Sometimes they have a lot of truth in their satire, but it's still making fun of really stupid things in the news. And the stupid thing in the news here comes from the New York Times, and it says that the war against Iran is turning Iran into a major world power. Can you conceivably tell me by what measurement Iran is becoming a world power by having lost every capability they have? This is crazy to me. And so, again, it's kind of like the story I just did on the now, I don't know, 21-letter LGBT, whatever it is now. These guys are so far out of touch, I'm absolutely convinced that's going to help shift normal people back in the right direction. And so for the New York Times, after all the reporting that's so available and so easy to see and all the national news covering stuff, for the New York Times to come out and think that Iran is becoming a world power because of this war is the craziest stuff ever. But again, I love it that the left is, I think, losing its credibility in so many ways because they have gone so radical in so many things that even average normal people can't go with them. So I love that. I think it's really good.
0: Well, and Dad, I would ask, losing their credibility for who? Because, you know, for so many of the groups out there, they live in echo chambers and it's only their own people that hear them. And so I think they're being reaffirmed in a lot of ways. However, I do think the people in what maybe used to be known as the moderate middle, I think many of them are looking going, this is crazy talk. What's happening right now doesn't make sense. On the flip side, they might look at some of what President Trump has done, and not that President Trump has done a lot of crazy things per se as far as policy, but certainly the way it gets framed, depending on what you're watching, listening to. All of this to say, yes, I definitely think more people are waking up, but I think it depends, again, on who we're talking about, because certainly the things that we've seen, even this week, with college campuses, students on college campuses, there are a lot of crazy students on college campuses who are still drinking that Kool-Aid, and I don't know if they're waking up to it, but hopefully maybe some of that moderate middle is waking up and abandoning some of the craziness from the left.
1: Tim, take us home, man. What's the final piece of good news today?
0: All right, guys. Well, I have one from the U.S. Education Department. And I don't know why the article doesn't say Department of Education, but I assume that's who this is. It says they notify student loan borrowers of repayment plan, and the subheadline, about 7.5 million enrollees in the Biden administration's defunct SAVE plan will have to enroll in a legal payment plan. Now, this has been a couple years ago. So unless you were one of those students, you might not remember this, or if they're somebody in your family. And then this might not be the best news for people that maybe were in that 7.5 million. But again, for those that don't remember, President Biden, one of the things he did was tell college students, hey, if you took out a loan, then you don't even need to pay it back anymore. We're just, the government's going to take care of that for you. Now, some people might look at that and go, I think he was trying to buy votes maybe for the next election.
2: I've got to, just hearing this, can you tell me any other area of American life where that you can completely get all your loans forgiven? A house mortgage. I mean, a house mortgage or a car mortgage or real estate you buy. This is so inconceivable to me that our whole culture is if you take a loan, you pay it back. And suddenly we're saying, oh, you guys took a loan, you're all forgiven. This just, it blows my mind to even think what how we got there.
0: Well, and this is one of the great things that there were some very rational people that actually questioned Democrats about some of this policy when they said, now, wait a second. Like there was a dad who went to the microphone at one of these meetings and said, hey, so I've just finished paying off my daughter's college. Do I get a repayment for all the money I just paid?
2: Exactly.
0: Because, right, had I not paid, you would have paid it off, but I paid. Can I get a repayment? And they're like, oh, no, sir, it's not how it works. You're like, this is crazy. The people who actually were working to make those payments, they don't get benefited. And by the way, this is obviously if there were some college students out there that were working really hard, I am sure, to get their loans paid off, and they were so excited about this. And I get it, man. If somebody was offering you a bunch of free money, you would want to take it. I totally understand that. Does he have the constitutional authority to do it? Absolutely not. And this is one of the things that the article highlights along the way. The U.S. Department of Education notified the 7.5 million borrowers, and this was on March 27th, that if you enrolled in Biden's Saving on a Valuable Education, which is the SAVE plan, that you actually don't get to remain on that, quote, exit plan, and you have to enter a actual federal repayment plan. The Undersecretary of Education, Nicholas Kent, this is his quote. He said, for years, borrowers have been caught in a confusing cycle of uncertainty, but the Trump administration's policy is simple. If you take out a loan, you must pay it back. So instead of some of these promises from some Democrat politicians, they're like, guys, this is not complicated. Dad, to your exact point, if you took out a loan, you have to pay it back. And this is something, again, if somebody offers you a free gift, if you're a college student, somebody said, man, let me pay off your loan, you'd go, my goodness, that's incredible. Thank you so much. So I understand that there could be some incredibly disappointed people for taking out a loan. And we also know that not only could you make a very valid argument that so much of college is a scam, because of some of the classes you have to take that do no good for you anyway whatsoever in future endeavors and your higher ability, et cetera. So sure, we can go through all of that. It's certainly true that a lot of college students are not properly discipled to understand what it means when you are taking out a loan of certain scale. And then you have a loan for $120,000 and you have a job after college that pays $30,000 or $40,000 and your loan is accruing interest, et cetera. Like, they're not always taught this process of how it works. I get all of that. But the bottom line is pretty simple, and I'm saying this because there's a level of almost mental comfort to go, oh, we're returning to some level of normalcy that if someone takes out a loan, you have to pay it back. Now, for everybody listening, if you are a student, whether you're in high school or college or right, if you're a young person in life, hey, just kind of a heads up for you. If you take out a loan, you have to pay it back. That's the way it works. The good news is we have a presidential administration right now that is returning to normalcy and actually overturning some of the unconstitutional things from the former administration.
1: Great stuff, Tim. Thank you, man. Thank you, David. Thank you for all the good news. Folks, there's more at our website. 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
2: Welcome to Taking Your Place in Christ. I'm Mark Hankins, and today I have a powerful message from the Word of God that I believe will bless you and will encourage you. My favorite scripture is, "Now thanks be unto God, who always causes us to triumph in Christ." And today is a day of triumph. Let's get right into the Word.

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3: The centurion, Matthew chapter 8. Centurion comes to Jesus, right? My servant's at home sick, and Jesus said, I will come and heal him. And he said, oh, not necessary. Most people wouldn't say that. Most people say, please, could you come over? We'll have lunch. Could we get a picture? And you know, that's what Jesus said after the Last Supper. He said, everybody on this side of the table for the picture. All right, y'all, all right, I'm going to talk to y'all. So, the centurion, that's how they got the picture. How do you think they got the picture? So the centurion, don't you love that, Matthew chapter 8? Centurion, he didn't even go to Rhema. Come on. My servant said, Jesus said, I will come and heal him. He said, I'm not necessary. I know about authority. Speak the word only, my servant shall be healed. And it says that Jesus marveled. He marveled. Now, there's only two times he marveled in the whole New Testament. Only two times. Jesus only marveled twice. Only twice. So if he marveled, they must have been able to tell he was marveling. And they wrote that down. He's marveling right now. Because he only did it twice. Why didn't he marvel more? Well, because he's been around forever. And he's already seen everything. So what people are impressed with, he was not impressed with at all. They'd show him something, he'd go, there ain't nothing to that. But when the centurion said, speak the word only, Jesus went, whoa. Come on, that takes him all the way back to Genesis chapter 1. Wow. So that Peter, James, and John said, what did he say? What did he say? Because they're all trying to impress Jesus, and this guy does it, right? They said, what did he say? So they said, why didn't you think of that, Peter? I didn't think of that. Well, what did he say? Something about speak the word only. That's what he said. What did you think? Well, you didn't think of it neither. Jesus invites him to the head table in heaven. Sit up there with Abraham, Isaac, and Jacob. You get to heaven, you'll see him sitting up there and say, who is that guy? Is that centurion? So how'd he get up there? And he said, speak the word only. And Jesus went, whoa. So this really cranked Jesus' tractor here. You understand? That really pleased him when he said, speak the word only, and my servant shall be healed. In other words, the spoken word is as powerful as a personal visitation from Jesus. Think about that. Because you and I always say things. We even pray like this in our churches for revival. We need revival. We need revival. We've got to have revival, I'm telling you. We need revival. God, come down and rend the heavens and come down here and walk in a straight down here and tap jack around here. So we're trying to get God to come down. And Romans chapter 10 says, don't ask him to come down. He said, Jesus ain't coming down. He said, already been down there, ain't coming back down there. In other words, he said, here's how faith works. You don't have to ascend up into heaven to bring Christ down. You don't have to raise him up from the deep. He's already been to the deep. He's already gone to the highest place. He said, the word is near you. It's even in your mouth. One translation says, look for your answer a little nearer by. You ain't even going to need four-wheel drive for this. He said, your answer is so close. He said, it's in your mouth. That is the word of faith that we preach, that if thou shalt confess with your mouth that Jesus is Lord and believe in your heart God raised him from the dead, thou shalt be saved. For with the heart man believes unto righteousness, and with the mouth confession is made unto salvation. Wow, something as simple as believing and speaking, come on, and it activates the Lordship of Christ. Wow. All right, so Dad Hagin said this, and I've been thinking about it for about 40 years. It took me about 40 years. I'm like, what does that mean? So here's what he said. He said, the door to the supernatural swings on two hinges. Believe, speak, opens the door to the supernatural. So I'm like, all right. Believe, speak, open the door. Supernatural. If you're tired of just getting natural results and you want to open the door to supernatural, believe, speak, open the door to supernatural. All right. That means there ain't no pressure on me because I'm really not the performer here. I'm just the believer and the speaker. My faith is in God. So when I have faith in God, I believe and I speak, open the door of the supernatural. So when the doctor diagnosed Trina with an inoperable brain tumor and said she would be paralyzed for the rest of her life, they said, do you see your wife will be in a nursing home for the rest of her life? You better find out if you can swim. Yeah. So she's in the hospital, her head's hurting, they're going to take her into surgery, tell me what kind of tumor's in her brain, and she's going to be a vegetable for the rest of her life. I went, uh-huh. Jesus said, have faith in God. There is a God, and I am not him. So there's no pressure on me to make it happen. My faith and my confidence is in God. Here's what the Lord said to me. He said, never remove God from your faith formula. I went, all right. My faith is in God. With God, all things are possible. So if I've got to open the door to the supernatural, then I stood in front of my wife on the hospital bed and said, Mr. Tumor, I'd like to talk to you. I have an attitude. I had such an attitude, I got a big, heavy-set woman from my church, put her outside the door of the hospital room, and gave her the list of who gets in. And if your name ain't on that list, you ain't getting in. Because I don't need no sympathy, I don't need no whining, I don't need no crying, I don't need you patting on my wife, because that ain't going to heal nobody, that ain't going to get rid of no tumor. In other words, I put a big sign on the wall that said, no wavering allowed, not in this room. Don't be patting on her because she's healed and you ain't patting on her. Don't come in and say, honey, how you feeling, honey? You hurting, honey? I say, now I'm sorry, but this is my wife. She's either going to be a vegetable in a nursing home. Or she's going to live and be well. No wavering allowed. Big, heavy set woman. Sister Krispy Kreme. Sitting outside the people come and say, we want to see Sister Trina. Your name is not on the list. Can I give her something? Leave it here. I will take it to her. So what you going to do? I got to talk to the tumor now. Don't talk about the tumor. I'm going to have to talk to it. I'm going to have to dial up the tumor. 1-800-TUMOR. And it happens to be a local call. Mr. Tumor, I want to talk to you. Jesus Christ said, have faith in God, and we know that by his stripes we are healed. So, tumor, I'm talking to you, and I command you to be removed and leave her brain now. Not only are you leaving her brain, Jesus said the mountain must be cast into the sea. That means don't just move it to your neighbor's yard. To be cast into the sea means that it ain't coming back, and it also means there'll be no evidence it was there. So I ain't having her slobbing on herself for the next 30 years. I do the slobbering in my house. Listen. You say, what are you talking about? There's a fight. I said, there is a fight. And you can't win no fight if you don't have no attitude. Come on, the devil not only come after your health, he'll come after your job, your finances, your marriage, your children, your family. Come on, and he'll come after your destiny and the plan that God has for your life. He'll throw everything in the path. And Paul said, I came to check on your faith, to see if you can swim. Whew, how'd you like to have the Apostle Paul after you? Like, how'd you like to explain to Paul? I'm having a rough time. Paul said, I got 39 stripes on my back, 5 times, beaten, and I'm doing all right. Tell me what you're going through. Well, I feel like slapping somebody again. I'm just about finished now. You just don't know. Paul said, at one time, all men forsook me. You say, I had one person unfriend me on Facebook. Paul said, at one time, everybody, my best friend, my worst friend, and all my medium friends, and everybody left, walked out. You picked a fine time to leave me, Lucy. You got to have an attitude. Here's what Paul said. He said, all men forsook me, but the same night the Lord stood by me and strengthened me so I could do his will. You almost want to send the people that left you a thank you note. And say, I want to thank you for leaving when you did. Because when you walked out, Jesus Christ walked right into my bedroom and he strengthened me. You think I'm going to fall to pieces because you quit. I mean, the only person that falls to pieces is what's her name? Let's sing that song.
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3: 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Come on. I was walking through the house, you know, and the TV had a commercial for Patsy Cline. You got to love Patsy Cline's voice. I mean, it's just a great voice. And she was singing her classic song.
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1: The hardening of the heart dulls and distorts the ears. When Jesus says, "He that has ears to hear, let him hear," what makes a hearing ear? It's a willing heart. Come on, can you see that? A believing heart, a willing heart, a good heart makes a good ear. But when you start having problems in your heart, your hearing goes. And they say one thing and you heard something else. You're reacting to something. And of course, it's the enemy helping you to be confused. Why reason you? Because you have no bread. Perceive you not yet, neither understand. Have you your heart yet hardened? Verse 18. Having eyes, don't you see? Having ears, don't you hear? Don't you remember? Remember, boys. I mean, this ain't happened that long ago. You remember when we broke the five loaves among 5,000? Is Jesus really going to be this upset because we didn't have a big load of bread? When we just saw thousands of people get fed with a little boy's lunch. We've seen it happen more than once. Two or three times, we don't know how many. Why couldn't it happen again if you needed it to? He said, you remember? Boys, come on. How many baskets full of fragments did you take up? You're the ones picked them up. They said, 12. He said, and then the seven among 4,000. How many baskets full of fragments did you take up? They said, 7. He says, how is it that you're not getting this? How is it that you don't understand? No. Whatever's going on in the heart affects our ability to understand. You'll especially see this when people get heated with each other. They get mad and they're arguing. Husbands and wives see this kind of thing. And you get to the place where you are not hearing what they're saying. And that's frustrating for them. They said it so clear and plain. It should have been something that stopped the problem, but they didn't hear it. They're hearing something else. They're seeing something else. The harder your heart gets, the worse your hearing gets. You're hearing stuff nobody said. You're imagining things people did that nobody did. Keep your heart right and your ears hear. Sometimes people don't even say stuff the way they meant it. But if your heart's right, the Holy Spirit can help you hear their heart. Eliminate so many problems. Phyllis and I have had this many times. We didn't say it exactly right. But it worked out right. It was done right. I knew what you meant. I knew that's what you'd wanted. I knew this. Thank you, Lord. Not only do you avoid problems, but you begin to function supernaturally. Yes. Words of knowledge, words of wisdom, spared problems, supernaturally being able to get into things you couldn't have got in otherwise. Oh, somebody say, thank you, Lord. That's the life for me. Is that the way you want to live? Hallelujah. Go with me in closing, I think, to Luke, the 10th chapter. In Luke 10, I know most of you know this account and story, but I believe you'll see things in it now that you didn't see before. In Luke 10, towards the end of the chapter here, verse 38, it came to pass as they went that he entered a certain village, and a certain woman named Martha received him into her house. I already hear lights going off. She had a sister called Mary, which also sat at Jesus' feet and did what? What was she doing?
2: Listening.
1: Heard his word. What's her focus? Hearing what he's saying. Not trying to read his mind. Not trying to anticipate what he may say in a bit. Not assuming what he wants. What? Listening. Hearing what he's actually saying. Verse 40. But, what's Martha doing? In contrast to hearing the word, she's cumbered about with a lot of serving. And we know from the rest of the story, she's getting irritated. By the minute, she's got, you know, the dumplings on. She's got the bread in the oven. She's, you know, dicing the cucumbers. And they got a room full of people. They got a house full of people. And her lazy sister is sitting in there, not lifting a hand to help her. And no doubt she'd come to the door that ended the kitchen more than once trying to get her attention. Oh, you know you should be looking at me. She ain't even looking over here. She goes back in and she's sweating and she's doing this and she goes back in. Psst. Now come on, tell me what's happening in here. Jesus is speaking. He's ministering. And she wants to interrupt it. Psst. Mary, you know you hear me. You know. But, and finally, she can't take it anymore. She interrupts the ministry. She interrupts what the Master's saying and doing. What's Mary doing? Hearing the word. Hearing, she's hearing. And from all implications, what we've saw today, she's understanding too. She's getting it too. What the Master is actually saying. What's Mary doing? She's not hearing what he's saying. She has assumed what he said. You'll see that more in just a minute. She came in, finally. She said, I'm sorry, excuse me. Jesus is right in the middle. How many think it was good?
2: Yeah.
1: What he was saying and doing? So everybody has to stop and turn around and look at Martha. She said, excuse me. Lord, do you not care? Accusations. Lord, don't you care that my lazy sister, I'm paraphrasing, has left me to serve alone. Bid her, tell her, to get herself up and come in here and help me. Why? She has assumed that's what the Lord wants. As much as if he had said it. But he didn't say it. Well, I know she's a good woman. Don't misunderstand me. From all accounts, Martha's a good woman. And probably a real good cook. Jesus came over there a lot. And he enjoyed their hospitality. He enjoyed her cooking. But just because you have done something doesn't mean that's going to be the same every time. And so she assumed. And so she's with all these preparations. Pride assumes. Humility asks. Did Jesus tell her to make provisions and do all this cooking and food? If he had a, you wouldn't see this next response. He didn't tell her to do this. What's he doing? He's ministering the word. Well, you might assume if he's ministering the word, he wants somebody to hear it.
2: Right.
1: Which is what Mary's doing. Uh-huh. She's not trying to assume what he wants done. She's with him what he's doing.
3: Yeah.
1: Tell her to get up here and help me. Verse 41. Jesus answered and said to her, Martha, Martha. And when the Lord calls your name twice like that, just go ahead and start kneeling down and repenting because you've messed up. Martha, Martha. Now, what messes up your hearing? You are full of care and you are troubled about many things. When the Lord didn't tell you to do it, there's no grace on you to do it. Can you see this? You're in your own efforts. You're in your own strength, and it's wearing you out, and it's irritating you. And misery loves company. She wants her sister to be in there just as weary and troubled as she is. But Mary ain't participating with the trouble and worry. You're full of care. You're troubled about many things. Keep going. One thing. Somebody say simple, simple, simple. See, he said, if your eye is single, Luke said, if it's simple, your whole body, your whole being will be full of light. One thing is needful. She should have asked, shouldn't she? She shouldn't have assumed. She should have, before she started all this stuff, before she sent people to the grocery store, before she fired up the wood stove, before she did any of this, she should have come to him and said, Jesus, you want me to get things ready to eat? And we got people to feed here. You want me to? And obviously from this, he would have told her, no, not today. You just come on in here and sit down with us. Who knows? They might have had a multiplication of loaves and fishes here. Right? It happened more than once. No, you come on in here. But instead of doing that, she's assuming. Well, you can see it when she goes in there. Tell her to get up and come help. She assumes he's going to think the same way. Right. He's going to say, yeah, Mary, what are you doing? Get in there. But he didn't. Her thinking is wrong. Full of care. Mary has chosen that good part. It's not going to be taken away from her. Hallelujah. Hallelujah. Amen. Let's stop assuming. Let's stop presuming. Let's stop worrying. Let's stop fearing. Let's stop being anxious. And man, when we do, our hearing's going to clear up. Thank you, Lord. And we're going to hear what's actually being said. We're going to understand what's actually going on, and it's going to save us so much problems and trouble. Can you say amen?
0: And that concludes today's message by Brother Keith Moore. 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That's 417-334-9233. Just mention that you heard this message on the radio. 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
1: Welcome to 15 Minutes in the Word with New York Times bestselling author Joyce Meyer. On today's program, Joyce will be teaching about change. This time of year, we all take stock and evaluate the changes we like to make in our lives. Today, Joyce is here to remind us that as we trust in the Lord, He is able to change us from the inside out. So be encouraged as you seek Him to do a new thing in this new year. Now, here's Joyce with today's teaching.
2: Okay, change. Well, I tell you, the greatest change of all is what I'm going to teach on tonight. And you know, the greatest change of all is the change that God makes in us. Amen. How many of you can say that since you've received Jesus, you have changed? Amen. How many of you, like me, still have a ways to go? Amen. Well, you know what? We will be changing until Jesus comes back to get us. So, if you're not perfected yet, don't get depressed about that. Paul said, I'm pressing toward the mark of perfection, but I have not arrived. But one thing I do, and this is important, letting go of what lies behind, and he meant letting go of every mistake that he made, whether it was 20 years ago or yesterday. You can't make progress if you feel guilty all the time about every little mistake that you make. I said you cannot make progress if you're dragging around a sack of guilt with you all the time. Jesus paid for our sins. He took the guilt and the condemnation. You repent, you confess, and you let it go. And then you press toward the things that are ahead. We keep pressing. We keep pressing toward the things that are ahead. I've not arrived. Dave and I have been married 56 years. But I think he's been married to at least 20, maybe 25 different women. Because I keep changing all the time. And just about the time he gets used to one version of me, then God does something else in my life and he's got to get used to a better version of me. Poor Dave, he wanted to get married. He was 26 and he was ready to get married, and he prayed that God would give him a wife, and he said, make it somebody that needs help. Boy, you better be careful what you pray. We had 5 dates and got married. I always say he had to marry me before he found out what he was getting. And after we'd been married 3 weeks, he looked at me and he said, what's wrong with you? Oh, I was a mess. I looked okay on the outside, but I was a mess in my soul. How many of you know it's your soul that needs to be healed? Even after Jesus comes into your spirit, when you're born again, he comes into your spirit. And everything is made perfect there. I mean, the Bible says you're holy. All good things, you got all the fruit of the Spirit. Everything good is in there. It's in you. You're not waiting to get it. You've got it. It's in you. Everybody say, I've got it. You say, well, if I've got it, then why don't I act like it? Well, the Holy Spirit has to work this process in us of getting what's in our spirit into our soul. Your mind has to be renewed. Got to change your mind. We're going to talk about that tomorrow morning. You don't need any help with your mind, do you? Your thoughts? Never have any problem with your thoughts, okay. You got to change the way you talk. If you ever want to have what Jesus died to give you, you have to change the way you talk. Got to learn to say what the Word says, not what you feel and what you think. And then as our soul is healed, as our mind is renewed and our soul is healed and we learn how to use our will to choose God's will. God's given us free will. And, you know, I mean, some people say to that, well, I don't believe there's a hell. I don't believe a loving God would send you to hell. Well, God doesn't send anybody to hell. They choose to go there by not doing what he tells them to do. And hell is real. And heaven is real. And the devil's real. And angels are real. And evil is real. And good is real. And we get to choose. I set before you life and death. Choose life that you and your descendants. Every good decision you make affects your descendants, and every bad decision you make affects your descendants. We have 4 wonderful children and 12 wonderful grandchildren and 6 wonderful great-grandchildren. And all I do is write checks. Yeah, they just all want money, so just. But they're all serving God. But it started with the decisions that Dave and I made. And the decisions that Dave made started with the decisions that his mother made. His father was an alcoholic, but his mother was a godly woman. So let me tell you, even if you're married to somebody that is not living a godly life, if you live a godly life in front of your children, you can have an effect on them. Amen. Whatever kind of mess the last generation gave you, you don't have to give it to the next generation. Amen. And so, we're always wanting to see miracles. Oh, I'd love to see the blind see, and I'd love to see the lame walk. And you know what I've decided? I believe the greatest miracle of all is to see a messed up person completely healed and made whole by the grace of God. We see miracles all the time, and we don't make enough out of it. Let me tell you something. If God, every change that God makes in you, you need to take the time to celebrate it instead of moaning about all the things that's still wrong with you. Let me tell you a few of the things that were wrong with me. I ran out of paper, by the way. 2 Corinthians 5:17 says, if any person, so we all fit into that, if any person is in Christ, he is, not will be, is a new creation, a new creature altogether. The old previous moral and spiritual condition has, not will, has. We need to pay attention to these words. The Bible tells you who you are and what you are, but you got to believe it. And the message that I want you to get tonight is you got to believe it before you see it. I'm going to say that over and over tonight. And that's so hard for us to understand because in the world we're taught the opposite. But in God's kingdom economy, the way he does things, you have to believe what he says before you will see it in your life. Be it unto you even as you believe. So, you say what God says. I am a new creation. The old man has died with Christ, and I'm a new creature. And the devil's going to whisper in your ear, well, yeah, then why do you act like such a jerk? Well, because I have a flesh that is still being changed. See, the reason why you feel such a war going on after you're born again, I mean, you know, how many of you remember things that you did before you were saved that didn't bother you at all? Once you received Jesus, now all of a sudden you're like, it bothers you when you do things. And that's because You're like two people. You're a new man, but you're still dragging the old man around with you. And he has to be, don't miss the word, crucified. I just wrote a new book. I finally did it. I wrote What About Me? What about me? What about me? What about me? Now, it's about dying to self. It's not for sissies. You don't want to buy that book when it comes out if you're not ready. But you got time to prepare. It won't come out till the fall of 2024, next year. I wish that I could write books like I want to write and put titles on them. Like, I wish I could just call it Dying to Self and people would buy it. But no, I put What About Me, and my publisher said, yeah, people, they want something for themselves. They want, oh yeah, what about me? So see, they're going to think it's one thing, but when they get it, they're going to find out it's something else. I've had to get smart about this stuff. You can't just tell people die to self. That's

0: help, and I worried all the time. I was impatient. I wanted to control everything. I got mad when I didn't get my way. I was selfish. When I was writing this book on what about me and dying to self, I kept getting these little indications from God. Well, why don't you make Dave a cup of coffee? Well, offer to do this for Dave, and offer to do that. And Dave's like, wow, what's going on? This is great. And I finally told him, I said, well, I'm writing a book on selfishness. So I'm having to live it out. I'll be glad when this book's done. I'll be glad when this is over. Oh man, I was negative and critical and judgmental and unforgiving and had a victim mentality, and I was jealous and ungrateful and made excuses for all my bad behavior, and on and on and on and on and on. Is there anybody in here that was as bad as me? All of us, really. Well, some of these things God has helped me to completely overcome, but some of them I'm maybe half the way there. So, you know, you just keep pressing toward that place of perfection that Paul talked about. But in the meantime, you don't think, what is wrong with me?
1: It's so encouraging to know we have a Heavenly Father who wants the best for us and is able to change us to be more like Him, because change is just part of life. The only thing that doesn't change is God. He's the same yesterday, today, and tomorrow. However, He's also changing people and the world around us. So we need to be willing to change as well. The first change we need to make is in our minds. Romans 12:2 says, "Do not conform to the pattern of this world, but be transformed by the renewing of your mind." When we change the way we think to think what God thinks, that's when we become more like Him.
0: Well, I hope that you feel that I'm a partner in your life by teaching you the Word of God. And I'm asking you to partner with me in helping us continue reaching out not only to you through this program, but to so many people around the world that still don't know Jesus. Together, we can do so much more than what we can do by ourselves. So please, become a brand new partner with us today.
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3: June 5th, The Gateway. Do you remember the story of Hansel and Gretel? Two children lost in the woods who stumble upon a house made of candy. Nothing could seem more fortuitous for them until they learn that the old woman of the house actually plans to cook and eat them. Rather disturbing, am I right? Suddenly, it becomes clear that the candy isn't a manifestation of the children's dreams, but the entrance to a deadly trap. And there are many things in this life that are similar. Today, we'll meet Oscar, a man who thought fortune had led him into spiritism. He's here now to share with us his true story on this Unshackled Daily Devotional.
4: I experienced fear and confusion in my life. I was a family man with six daughters, but I felt restless, blaming others for my unhappiness, the government, my own family, even God. I turned to fortune tellers and horoscopes, and finally, a medium who led me into spiritism. When my military career ended, I dove into the occult full-time. I earned money as a psychic healer. When I returned to the Philippines, my spirit guide told me to involve my daughters in the occult. Since my wife was out of the country, this was not hindered. I held seances in our home, and my daughters complied. The youngest one was most affected by this, responding to a spirit guide of her own. My guide ordered us to read the Bible, all of it in 2 months, but to never pray in the name of Jesus. As I read, I saw inconsistencies between the things I'd been taught and the Bible. Then I read God's admonition against divination. At the end of a deep spiritual struggle, I chose to trust.

0: God. I cried out to him, renouncing the occult and burning my entire collection of paraphernalia and books. My children were also set free of the demonic spirits that controlled them, and today we all worship the Lord Jesus Christ who gave us new life.
1: God spoke to the Israelites in Deuteronomy chapter 18 just before they entered the promised land. He says, beginning in verse 9, "When thou art come into the land which the Lord thy God giveth thee, thou shalt not learn to do after the abominations of those nations. There shall not be found among you anyone that maketh his son or his daughter to pass through the fire, or that useth divination, or an observer of times, or an enchanter, or a witch, or a charmer, or a consulter with familiar spirits, or a wizard, or a necromancer. For all that do these things are an abomination unto the Lord." Friend, in our culture, toying with spirits has become more and more popular and accepted. But such activities provide a gateway to the spiritual realm that's completely opposed to God and bent on our destruction. 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
3: 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On one of his trips there, a Middle Eastern believer told Charles that right after he shared the gospel, a Muslim spiritual leader, an imam, came up to him saying,
5: "When you prayed at the end and you raised your hands, something forced my hands to lift into the air and I found myself praying with you. Would you have dinner with me tonight and tell me more?" It gets better. He says, "Are you around tomorrow? Could I invite you to lunch and bring some of my friends?" Well, he brought 10 other imams. And he said, "I want you to speak about what you spoke on last night, who is Jesus." And they freely accepted the New Testaments. They wanted to read more about Jesus.
3: This is not a time for fear. It's a time to share Jesus' love in the Muslim world. 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
7: Jesus came preaching that when the kingdom has come, it can be in your life like it is in heaven. You can tap into abundance on this earth. I am come. I who? The Word has come. That you might have life and have it more abundantly. How are you going to enter into that? Through the kingdom of God. And the kingdom came on the day of Pentecost and was set up in the hearts of men. They won't say, "Lo here, lo there," but behold, the kingdom of God is within you. That is the kingdom Jesus is talking about when he said, "Pray the kingdom come." We don't have to pray that today. The kingdom came on the day of Pentecost. What we need to do now is learn how to operate in the principles of this kingdom, get it to bring forth the abundance. And it's available on the earth today. It is our promised land for this life, not when we get to heaven. 2 Peter chapter 1 says, "God hath given unto us all things that pertain to life and godliness." How? "Through the knowledge of him that has called us to glory and virtue, whereby are given unto us exceeding great and precious promises, that by these you might be partakers of the divine nature." Didn't say you would be, said you might be. You have to make a decision to be a partaker of the divine nature and operate in the principles of the kingdom, and then all these things will be added to you. You know, the more you speak this, the more you see it. And Jesus

0: The intent of his message to the poor was that the kingdom of God will elevate you to a place that you can't get in the natural realm. Now let me show you parallels in the scripture. The promised land to the children of Israel was the land of Canaan. It is not a type of heaven. It is an Old Testament type of our inheritance in this life. He said, you'll live in houses you didn't build. You'll eat of vineyards you didn't plant. In other words, you'll be blessed. That was the will of God. But did they all make it? No. You know why? Many of them wouldn't believe it. They said, we'd rather go back to Egypt. At least we had a job over there. Did you know that all of Israel, you know, they talk about unemployment here a few years ago, how bad it was, and people were thinking, dear God, we're all going down the tube. The whole nation of Israel was all unemployed in one day. I mean, they all had a job one day. The next morning they get up, none of them was employed. Not one of them had a job. And for 40 years they didn't have a job. But they didn't miss one meal. Their clothes didn't wear out. They lacked nothing to sustain life, even though they rebelled against God. But you see, they died in the wilderness. Somebody said, oh, God always leads you through the wilderness. No, he'll lead you out of it.
1: Glory. Glory.
0: The wilderness experience for the children of Israel was not the will of God. It was because of the rebellion. When they decided they was going to do what God said, you know, Joshua and Caleb had a different spirit. They said, we're well able to take this. Take what? The land that God gave them. What is our promised land today? The exceeding great and precious promises. That by these you might be partakers of the divine nature. There's the Word of Faith movement that says, we're well able to take it. And there's another group that says, oh, you're making God a slot machine in the sky. They're going to die in the wilderness, but we're going to possess the land.
1: Yeah.
0: Glory. Hallelujah. Glory to God. God wants you to enter into the provisions he's made. Somebody said, well, if God's given me all things, why don't I have them? Faith is the substance of them. Where do you get the faith? From the Word of God. Where do you get the Word of God? From the Word of promise. You know what Paul said? All the promises of God are yes and amen. God said yes to them. You're supposed to say amen. Isn't that simple? I mean, God said, give and it shall be given unto you. You should say, so be it. Yeah, but you don't understand, Brother Caps. When I give, the washing machine breaks down, the car won't start. Yeah, I know that's what the devil said. Why are you quoting him? Faith cometh by hearing, so does fear. It was God's will that all the children of Israel enter into the promised land, but they didn't. Only those that had a different spirit. They said, we're well able. 40 years they confessed it. I like what old Caleb said. When they got in there, he said, give me the mountain with the giants on it. Now, he's 85 years old now. He was 45 when he went over and saw the giants. Now he's 85. Bless God, he took the mountain. Hallelujah. Well, he had 40 years to practice up on his confession, didn't he? Brother, his image was up there. Glory be to God. I'll tell you, folks, this is our promised land. And it's not something you're going to get when you get to heaven. It's our inheritance in this life. See, the children of Israel, they had wars to fight and battles to fight to enter into the promised land. We have too. There's people writing books today to try to keep you out of the promised land. See, the Bible's so simple, you'd have to have someone to help you misunderstand it. But there's people writing books to help you misunderstand it. How in the world could the promised land be a type of heaven when there were wars and enemies there that had to be conquered? They're giants in the religious world today that are trying their best to keep you from believing this gospel, the gospel of the poor, that the kingdom of God will bless you and cause you to walk in the abundant provisions of Jesus if you operated perfect in it. Now listen to what I'm saying. Don't get offended by the quote prosperity gospel. When Paul says, though Jesus was rich, he became poor, that ye

0: through his poverty might be made rich. The word rich, don't get offended at the word rich. It means abundance. That means enough to pay your bills, meet your need, and be able to give to others. That's all he's talking about. He's not talking about having millions and millions of dollars. God's not opposed to that. But don't get offended at that. Because God wants you to have abundance. God wants you to be blessed. It is the will of God that it be on earth as it is in heaven. If you can just get people to believe that, they'll pray different. They'll act different. They'll be different. And it'll change. Yeah, it's God's will that it be on earth as it is in heaven. It was God's will that all the children of Israel enter into the promised land. Do you know why they didn't? Because they rebelled against God. They would not say what God said. They would not believe what God told them. But Jesus said, you that mourn shall laugh. You that are hungry shall be filled. And brother, I mean, they got over there. They found it just exactly like God said. And I tell you, for the last 15 years, I've been operating in this, and I'm not 100% in it. Dear God, I'm not even close. But it's produced abundance for me for 15 years. And you know, it's strange that people try to talk you out of it. It's like a guy swimming in the river and somebody saying, didn't you know that river dried up? To them, it did. Don't you know healing went out with the apostles? No, I didn't know that. I'm still getting healed. But to them, it did. As you have believed, so shall it be. Jesus said that on several occasions. The gospel of the kingdom is good news. Proverbs says, the blessing of the Lord maketh rich, and he addeth no sorrow to it. Somebody said, oh, Brother Camps, the Bible says prosperity will destroy you. No, you misunderstood. It says prosperity will destroy a fool. Be careful lest you locate yourself. I'm trying to quit. Turn with me to Luke's gospel, the 10th chapter, and I'm going to close with this. See, Jesus went around preaching the gospel of the kingdom. Jesus anointed 70 and sent them out two by two. He said, the harvest is great, but the laborers are few. Come down to verse 8. And into whatsoever city you enter, and they receive you. See, if they receive you, they receive the word. See. Eat such things that are set before you. See, we've prepared a table here tonight. Did you eat what was set before you? Amen. Then he said, heal the sick that are therein. In other words, he said, when they receive the word, we'll just heal all the sick. And then he says, when you get them healed, tell them the reason you got healed is because the kingdom of God just came close to you. Hadn't come yet. Just got close to you. You see, Jesus said, the kingdom of God is at hand. It's at hand. It's at hand. Well, he laid hands on people so that they could get the whole city healed just when the kingdom hadn't even come yet. You understand? It hadn't come here. That's under the old covenant. All these things were done under the old covenant. Then when the kingdom has come and abides in each one of us, we ought to be able to get them healed, shouldn't we? I mean, if the kingdom is in us, when he said they could get them, the whole city healed when the kingdom of God just came close to them. Well, if you're sitting out here with the kingdom in you, we ought to be able to get in enough agreement to get that kingdom to heal the people in here tonight, shouldn't we? If they could get that done under the old covenant, then the new covenant's better. Hallelujah. See, I think we made these things too hard. And sometimes we've kind of indicated it's a one-man show, you know. I mean, sure, there's people anointed to lay hands on people. But I think sometimes...
1: You are listening to 93.3 WHJG-LP, Rockford.
2: My guest has moved for many years in miracles. Sometimes a creative miracle, but something just happened to him, and there's an explosion of creative miracles. He just got back from Argentina, and in a matter of minutes, 60 people had creative miracles. I mean, new organs, and he says It's transferable. Anyone interested

0: Apostle Guillermo Maldonado, you said that God spoke to you recently about body parts. What did he say?
1: I have seen for 25 years healing, miracles, signs, wonders, but I had never seen this kind of creative realm coming upon the ministry. So 3 months ago, the Lord said, I want you to release angels. And when you release angels, they will bring body parts from heaven and put it into people.
0: Because of miracles, I understand you've probably had a million people make professions of faith in this last year.
1: I went to Pakistan, and we had 1.2 million people. And 95% of those people were unbelievers, and they came because we announced miracles. And that's what they said, our God doesn't do miracles.
0: So most of them were probably Muslim.
1: Yeah, so they said, we want to see what this, and I preach on the cross, and I started, you know, praying for miracles, and it was thousands upon thousands upon thousands. And as a result, I would say 900,000 raised their hand and they gave life to Jesus.
0: You know, this is coming. And it's not just coming to Apostle Maldonado. It's not just to me. Yeah. It's not just coming to television personalities.
1: Yes.
0: It is anyone that has the superstar, Jesus, living inside of them. Do you have the superstar inside of you? Anyone interested here in seeing a video clip of these miracles? Let's go.
2: And I went to the doctor, said I had scoliosis and I had a missing rib. I just want to say that I didn't want to come up, but when I closed my eyes, God showed me like an x-ray of my ribs. And then you said about creative miracles. And then my mom said, oh, go up for your rib. And then I went up and then I just felt my legs like wouldn't stop shaking.
3: So what did you feel?
4: Well, I checked her before to make sure what she has already. And then after praying, I checked again and I felt the missing rib here, the floor.
3: So you saw an angel. My God, I feel the presence of God.
5: I saw the hands of an angel placing something in here. And I felt the heat. And so when the doctor checked me over there, he turned me around like my doctor would and had me swallow. And he said he felt the right side of the thyroid.
3: And she came here today. She says the doctor told her that you sent a word that God was giving somebody brand new kidneys. She got a hold of that word. The power of God came over her. She says, I felt a fire in my womb. And even her skin has begun to lighten up because it was too dark because of the kidney failure.
6: I couldn't bend. I couldn't walk. I couldn't pick up my son.
7: Wow. What happened tonight, daughter?
6: I felt the fire gone.
7: And what did you change? You changed?
6: My hands were so dark. And look, they're brown.
7: Wow.
6: There are adrenal glands on top of your kidneys that had to get removed because I had tumors.
7: How long ago?
6: Since I was born. 2 weeks after I was born, I believe they took them out, and I've been taking medication ever since.
7: Wow.
6: I just felt something push.
7: Something pushing you.
6: Yes.
7: Wow.
6: I feel it from here to my back. And you know, your kidneys are here. I can feel. I've been waiting for this 26 years.
7: Oh my God.
8: In the past year alone, we have seen over 5,000 documented miracles. God is the same yesterday, today, and forever. The supernatural is visibly evident now.
0: You know, when I see something like that,
7: come on.
0: I felt such compassion when I saw some of those people testify.
1: Yes.
0: And I see tears in your eyes. Yes. You were there and you're still tearing up over it.
1: Yes. I believe, Sid, that the pathway to the supernatural is love. What moved Jesus to do the miracle

0: miracles wasn't faith. What moved Jesus, the motivation behind those miracles was love. Faith work with love. And I have seen the most incredible miracles when I see that compassion falling upon people. And it's incredible. I've been doing supernatural encounters, and I went to Mexico. There was an arena for 20,000 people, and 42,000 people came to the arena. We couldn't fit them in there. So we got 22,000 people outside waiting online for 3 a.m. in the morning.
1: People are sick and hurting and hungry.
0: And unfortunately, the church cannot supply because it's just a little teaching and preaching. There's no miracles. There's no manifestation. But this is what happened, Sid. As the presence of God came, as the Holy Spirit came, I heard the shouts of the ushers saying, Apostle, Apostle, people getting up on the wheelchairs. And suddenly I see the massive 14 people pushing the wheelchairs coming into the stage. Came from the second floor, third floor, 14 wheelchairs.
1: You didn't even lay hands on them.
0: No, I didn't even touch. I didn't even pray. They just came running. It was so, and most of those people, they were missing organs in their bodies, fingers, bones, I mean, all kinds of, they sent them to die, and it was just an instant, 14 wheelchairs got up.
1: You know what? Yeah, I am.
0: I believe the power of God is not based on a personality. The power of God is based on truth. So as long as you know the truth and that truth is revealed to you, you will move in miracles, signs, and wonders. You will cast out demons. And this is the time for every believer to move in miracles.
1: But guess what? Not only that, people are getting healed. You see the reports that come in. People are getting healed just watching television. That's what is, you know, Christian television has become mostly entertainment. I want to be a
0: come
1: flow
0: on.
1: Of
0: yes,
1: God's
0: come on.
1: Spirit,
0: yes.
1: A flow of God's yes. glory. Get ready. We're going to be right back. You say the gospel is simple, practical, and powerful.
0: I believe, Sid, that it's simple when you understand you have power and authority. When you understand and got the revelation who you are in God. As a believer, as I said in the beginning, the power of God is not based on personality. The power of God is based on truth. If you know the word, if you know the truth, you will do miracles. I've seen all kinds of people, young people, adults, moving in miracles, and they don't have any gift because the tradition is, well, you have to have a gift. Well, if you got the truth, that's enough to do miracles.
1: Yeah. You mean, tell me about a transfer of this resurrection power. Tell me about Reverend Paul from India and the nurse with the brain tumor.
0: So this pastor came from India. As he was activated, I lay hands on him. I speak the word. He was that got the impartation, went back to India, and a woman, her baby died, and called him as soon as he got from Miami to India.
2: Then I said, God is going to raise her up. And I began to pray for her in the telephone. And I began to call out the lady and said, in the name of Jesus, come back to life. I come against every spirit of death in the name of Jesus. And I prayed and I hung the phone.
0: So, you know, he prayed, rebuked the spirit of death. Her baby came back to life. So now, Sid, this is not a person. He's not known. He got a nice sized church, but it's not known. Again, we're going back into Mark 16:15. If we preach the word, do we believe the resurrection? Do you believe Jesus is alive now? See, what happened is if you ask me a question why the church is not moving in miracles, I would say that we're preaching a historical God. No, miracles doesn't happen in the past. Miracles doesn't happen in the future. Miracles happen now.
1: Tell me about the nurse with the brain tumor.
0: She was healed. It was a terminal disease, and she's watching me by television, and she was healed. She was delivered. And then now she came to one of my schools. She was activated and went back. And there's a baby that died in the hospital, and she said, I start rebuking the spirit of death, and that baby came back to life.
1: Yeah. This nurse works with babies that are not expected to live. And she has this miracle anointing. And people are getting this over the TV. They're having their own miracles over television. You told me that God spoke to you that there was a portal opening for creation.

0: Creative miracles. Tell me about that.
1: Okay, yeah, you know, the Lord spoke to me. He said, you've been seen. He gave me a foretaste of those creative miracles. I saw a lot of creative miracles. I saw deliverance, the whole thing on the supernatural. But in this time, he said, there's a portal open over your ministry and for you to impart to my people. That's the key. Because again, we're not talking about celebrity. We're talking about the people, any believer moving the supernatural. So I saw the shift in it. I saw the shift, and whenever you see somebody that missing a breast and the breast grew back, and whenever you see flesh and bones growing, a kidney, and is powerful. So I saw the shift in the amount and the creative in it.
0: All right. Last month you were in Argentina. Tell me what you saw with your eyes.
1: It's one of my churches in Argentina, and 27,000 people in a stadium. And then suddenly the Spirit of God said, you need to minister creative miracles. And I just prayed like 2-3 minutes because the portal on my life, that portal of creative, or the realm, that realm of creative. So I just prayed, said, God, you know, create miracles, and I release it. Sid, we documented. It took 15 minutes to have in the altar the first testimony. And then we have a line of people. And then we counted. We got doctors and our people. 60 created new organs. The first lady, she was standing. And the first lady, she said, oh my God, my breast. She said, I my breast had to move because of cancer. And there's another lady. She said, I got adrenal gland. She said, had been removed. And she had a hole here. And she said, I didn't have the eardrum. I was born without it. I couldn't hear. So suddenly she starts screaming, I can hear, I can hear. And she said, I don't have the hole anymore. The Lord put the gland in it. And
0: now,
1: just like that, boom,
0: now
1: boom.
0: You
1: 15 minutes, 60 minute miracle. Wait, God will do it through those people that are watching.
0: But you told me that was all you had time to document.
1: Oh,
0: there
1: yeah.
0: Many more.
1: We got lines and lines of people waiting. And God will do it for those people that are watching. Are you ready for it?
2: Yeah.
1: Come on.
0: Now, Jesus used the casting out of demons to announce. That was his advertising. He didn't have the internet and all the things we have today, but he had something more powerful. He used the casting out of demons to illustrate the fact that the kingdom of God has come on earth. Now, I'm taking you back many years, Guillermo, early in your ministry. You, like myself, like everyone, had many questions.
1: Yes.
0: You would wonder why people who are believers were addicted to things like pornography and alcohol and things like that, where people would have fears, unreasonable fears they couldn't shake. You had all these questions, and God answered you.
1: The answer was that there was a missing ingredient, even in my leadership. I didn't see the church and the minister grow. And the Lord said, the missing ingredient is the ministry of deliverance.
0: For some people, this is kind of new, because that whole ministry, which was the thing Jesus emphasized, has been set aside.
1: Yes.
0: Would you define for me deliverance?
1: Yeah, deliverance is a permanent removing of influences and demonic oppressions from the person, either from the mind, emotions, and will, from the soul. Is removing, is the removal of those things, of especially believers. And I believe when Jesus ministers was 4 stages, preaching, teaching, healing, and casting out demons. Today we do preaching and teaching, not healing, a little bit, and casting out demons. No, we don't want to do it. And how come we can identify with the ministry of Jesus? I would not be ashamed to do the deliverance. I was not ministering deliverance. I was just preaching the kingdom. Because when you preach the kingdom, the sign of the preaching of the kingdom is the casting out demons. So there's a confrontation, there's a conflict between two kingdoms. And I mean, believers start manifesting and being delivered. And this pastor...
0: Wait. I have heard people say Christians can't have demons.
1: Well, they cannot be possessed. Possession and demonization is totally different. There's two terms. Possession is ownership. Demonization is influence.
0: But didn't Jesus cast out a spirit of infirmity?
1: Yeah.

0: That's what I'm saying. That's what I'm saying. There's influence, but I'm ministering in this church, and I see people being delivered, and he caught me off. And I said, listen, Jesus' blood paid for that person to be delivered.
1: Our spirit is saved instantly, but you believe it takes a lifetime to work out your salvation.
0: Okay, the soul is being transformed, being changed, and being delivered. In other words, it's not instant. Our spirit is saved. The Holy Spirit lives there. So that's what I don't believe. A Christian can be possessed by a demon, but can be influenced in some areas. For example, I have been in a place when the Lord said to me, I want you to call every person that is sick in their body, and the doctors cannot find the cause of that sickness. Usually said when that happened is a demon, because they don't have any detectors, supernatural detectors, to say is a demon. Doctor can say that unless you have discernment. You can't discern if it's a demon. So usually when I rebuke the spirit of sickness, the person is instantly healed.
1: What? You say that we should start acting like Jesus. How did Jesus act?
0: Well, Jesus acted as the Son of God, anointed by the Holy Spirit. He left behind his glory. Now he's acting, you know, in the power of God. But we all every believer has the power and the authority to cast out demons, because so many people are afraid. No, I'm afraid.
1: Why
0: I'm afraid.
1: Why are people so afraid of demons?
0: Yeah, because this is tradition and in theology and doctrines that if you lay hands on people, that demon will jump on you. But wait a minute. The greater is he that is in me than he is in the world.
1: Are you? Wait.
0: But let's go to the scripture. Let's go to the scripture. The Lord has given us, Sid, and those people that are watching, the Lord has given us power, the ability, divine ability. And God has given us the authority. Luke 10:19, Matthew 28:19. In other words, we got both. We got the ability and we got the legal right, the authorization to use the power. Any believer has the power and the authority to cast out demons. You don't have to be superstar.
1: Right now, I want you, there are people that they're believers, but they're not free. I want you to pray a prayer for freedom for those that are watching. And while you pray it, we had large numbers of prayer requests. Let's hold on to this, and you pray for freedom for people watching and these people to be healed.
0: Father, in the name of Jesus, can we start praying to the Holy Spirit? Father, in the name of Jesus, I thank you, Father. I release that anointing for deliverance, freedom. Freedom, those that are bound, those that are addicted to alcohol, those that are addicted to food, those that are addicted in depression and oppression. In the name of Jesus, right now, I set you free. Any spirit of sickness in their bodies, be healed, be delivered right now. Go in the name of Jesus. I see somebody trying to commit suicide. God is delivering you now. I see somebody that is, you've been in depression for 15 years. You're taking medication. God is setting you free in the name of Jesus. God is doing something very powerful. There's someone struggling with alcohol. You're struggling with alcohol. God is setting you free in the name of Jesus. The anointing is destroying the yoke right now. Be free in the name of the Lord Jesus Christ. Amen and amen.
1: I mean, you realize you are God's ambassador. And as an ambassador, you need to be fully equipped. And anything in the book, it's yours. Every promise in that book,
0: come on,
1: it's yours.
0: Yes.
1: If Jesus is your Messiah and Lord, and if he's not, tell him you're sorry for your sins.
0: Come on.
1: Ask him to cleanse you by his blood and come live inside of you and take over your life. Say, thank you, Lord Jesus.
0: Yes, Lord.
2: 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Britain raised its national terrorism threat to severe after police declared an anti-Semitic stabbing attack in London's Jewish community a terrorist incident, leaving two Jewish men hospitalized. Prime Minister Keir Starmer said Jews in Britain are now afraid to go to synagogue, school, work, or even publicly identify as Jewish. Well, here's my take. The United Kingdom has an import problem. Much of the anti-Semitism has been imported into their country through mass migration of people from countries that harbor deep anti-Israel and anti-Jewish sentiment.

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1: 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Amen and amen. Hallelujah.
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3: We're taking up chapters 8 and 9 in the book of Matthew, and this is the two chapters dedicated to amplifying what's happened before this. Let me just give you a preview of this. Matthew chapter 4, and then I'll give you Matthew chapter 9. In Matthew chapter 4, we have the opening of a parenthesis. And this opening of the parenthesis goes all the way till chapter 9, verse 35. And in between these two verses of scripture, we have all types of healings that Jesus did among the multitudes. Then in the midst of it, in chapters 8 and chapter 9, we switch over and talk about individuals. And the individuals are amplifying the fact that Jesus healed these multitudes. And every time the multitude was mentioned, it says that he healed everybody of everything. Give me again, Matthew chapter 4, verse 23 and 24. Jesus went about all Galilee, teaching in their synagogues, preaching the gospel of the kingdom, and healing all kinds of sickness and all kinds of disease among the people. Every sickness and every disease, called all kinds in my translation, says, then his fame went throughout all Syria. They brought to him all sick people who were afflicted with various diseases and torments, those who were demon-possessed, epileptics, paralytics, and he healed them all. And his fame went throughout all Syria, and they brought to him all sick people who were afflicted with various diseases and torments, and those who were demon-possessed, epileptics, paralytics, and he healed them all. Here we have it again, stated in verse 24, basically the same thing as the verse before it, is that he healed everybody of everything. That's the opening of this time period. The parenthesis opens. Let's go to the closing of the parenthesis in chapter 9 and verse 35. Here it says, then Jesus went throughout all the cities and villages, same things, teaching in their synagogues, preaching the gospel of the kingdom, healing every disease, every sickness among the people. And when he saw the multitudes, he was moved with compassion for them because they were weary and scattered and having no shepherd. What Jesus did here was he healed every sickness, every disease, and the end result was thousands received him as Lord and Savior out of the multitudes. But the last thing he sees is what he's concerned about is they don't have a good church to go to. He sees them as sheep having no shepherd. Before this time, again, when he saw them, they were having great needs. He met all these needs, and now looks to the next thing they need. Of course, this will be the introduction to the book of Acts. Because in the book of Acts, we have 3,000 devout Jews out of every nation under heaven that received Jesus. The next chapter, we have the man healed at the Gate Beautiful. And all of a sudden, miracles, signs, wonders, but they have a church to come to. And this is the two parts of the Great Commission. The two parts of the Great Commission is going to all the world and preach the gospel, lay hands on the sick, cast out devils. And the second part is make disciples out of all nations. This is the role of the local church. So again, we are to not only make converts out of people, we are to cause them to become disciples, followers, and intricate followers of the Lord Jesus Christ and intricate followers of his word. While you're driving, and just be blessed by it. Every once in a while, you have to stop it. Think for just a moment, shout and rejoice, wait for the next corner to come to so you can stop and really meditate on it or pull

0: the car off to the side of the road and think about it, because that's what teaching does. It's so much better than just listening to the radio, rock and country and you know, news and things like that. This, again, becomes eternal. And the revelations you receive will last forever and forever, not just from the faith of man. Most books written on healing have to deal with your faith, and it's necessary. But before your faith is necessary, it was important for God to hand you everything that you need for life and godliness. And of course, on the front of it, I have a hand that's laid out there, and the hand of grace is full, and the hand of faith is empty. God provides everything. We just reach out and take it right out of his hand. And so he's the one who starts it. And healing began with God. I've been taking up, in fact, the last broadcast I took up, we took the man that was healed of leprosy. And that's the first miracle Jesus did. We'll take a look at it here. Just turn to Matthew chapter 8. We'll relook at it here. But in this particular thing, what God began with, and with the healing of the multitudes, what happened in chapter 8 and chapter 9 is we suddenly shift from multitudes to individual people. And when the multitudes are mentioned, he healed everybody of everything. Well, that's okay when you see that, but the first thought you thought is, yeah, but what about me? What about me is chapter 8 and chapter 9. He did individuals. And the first individual he healed was a leper, and a leprosy was incurable. He took the very first case, and the very first case was the most impossible of all of them. I mean, we have others in there that were blind. We have others in there that had diseases and things like that, close to death. But this man's disease literally ostracized him from society, and he had not had fellowship with society for some time. And for him to break through and come to Jesus and ask him to be healed of leprosy, I'm sure the crowd must have backed off from him when they saw him coming and thought, this man has guts to do this. Well, Jesus saw it not guts, but faith. But when this man came, his question was, I know you can make me clean, but will you make me clean? I have seen what's happened with the multitudes. I have heard about all these healings. I know you can do it, but am I something the way you can't do it to me? And Jesus proved right there, he's not only able to heal all diseases, he's willing to heal any disease, because there was not one person that came to him out of those crowds that Jesus did not heal. And yet even after that, some of them did not believe in him. It just said some of them believed in him, or many of them believed in him. But of course, we now have it to where he's going to individuals. And what we're going to find out is these individuals represent everybody healed of everything. And the first one, again, he came to was a man with leprosy, or literally the man came to him. Matthew 8, verses 1 through 3. When he had come down from the mountain, great multitudes followed him. And behold, a leper came and worshipped him, saying, Lord, if you are willing, you can make me clean. I know you can, but will you? That's the question asked today. I'm not sure God's willing to heal me. Oh, he's willing, all right. The very first one mentioned as an individual healing asked the same question. I believe that God not only showed this man's impossible case with man. Man could not heal leprosy. But the next thing was he answered the question that so many Christians have today. I don't know if God's willing to heal me. So again, Lord, if you're willing, you can make me clean. I don't know if you will, but I know you can. Then Jesus put out his hand and touched him, saying, I am willing, be cleansed. Immediately his leprosy was cleansed, and Jesus said to him, see that you tell no one, but go your way, show yourself to the priest, and offer the gift that Moses commanded as a testimony to them. This was a passage of scripture Jesus was talking about in Leviticus chapter 14. And here we have that if a leper is healed, this is how it is handled. And so the only disease in the Word of God which was not examined by a doctor but a priest was leprosy. I want you to understand this again. It's the only disease in the Word of God that when it was healed, it was not examined by a doctor. There were physicians back there. But again, it was seen by a priest. Leprosy begins as a disease of the blood. It begins small and unnoticed and then begins to manifest itself in the body. You are actually a leper before you know you are a leper. The leprosy is known whenever it appears on the outside, but it's been inside of you all the time. And I pointed out yesterday I just took kind of an outline of this. Today we're going to go a little bit deeper into what leprosy stands for. But leprosy was inside and then manifests itself on the outside. It's a type of sin. It's not only the type of the actions of sin, that's the things that appeared on the skin, it's inside already. You don't know that you're a leper until it begins to manifest itself. But again, leprosy does not appear on the inside because it's on the outside. It appears on the outside because it's already on the inside. In other words, what this is teaching is if leprosy is a type of sin, you are a sinner and then you sin. You don't become a sinner because you sin. You sin because you're already a sinner and you were born a sinner. You inherited leprosy when you were born into this earth. And God not only cleanses you on the outside from all acts of sins you've committed, he literally changes you on the inside and gives you a brand new nature. And this is what happened to this man with leprosy. Not only was the leprosy healed on the outside, it was healed from the very inward part of him. And this is why they had to go be examined, but they were examined by a priest and not a doctor. I'm sure somewhere in there, because the first examination was by the priest, and then he was examined again and set outside of a tent. I think this is interesting. They put him inside the city. If he was found clean, they had to go outside the camp, because this man, if he was cleansed and did not have leprosy anymore, then they had to send somebody in and call for, he'd yell out and somebody on the outside, maybe a guard on the gate or something, would run in and say, there's a man out there saying he's been healed of leprosy. Well, the one that went out to greet him and meet him was a priest, not a doctor. And the priest would examine him and look at every part of him and then pronounce him clean. He was pronounced clean outside the camp and then brought into the camp. And once he was brought into the camp, they set up a tent for him. And then he sat outside the tent for 7 days while he was out there sitting outside the tent. The reason why he sat outside the tent and could not go into the tent was everybody had a chance to come by and look at him too. And I'm sure they had his shirt off. They might have had his pants off. You know, he might have had something just covering him. But people could look and see this man does not have leprosy. There's no signs of it on the outside. The priests has examined him. So the people, even after those 7 days, could say this man is totally clean. And then he went through a second washing and a second cleansing and a second sacrifice. And after that, he was brought back in completely into the camp. Well, again, leprosy is painless and it comes without warning. Leprosy is, first of all, inherited by birth. Just as you are when you come into this earth, leprosy being a type of sin, you are born a sinner. The sin nature comes through natural birth as part of your inward being. Second of all, leprosy is the second type thing that happens with it. It's communicable. It exposes itself on the outside. And sin's actions come through the temptations which we face each day and we're exposed to in the world. So it's already inside. Sin is already inside. I don't become a sinner because I sin. I sin because I'm already a sinner. So when the temptations face me out there each day and that temptation is there, what's on the inside of me begins to react. And I find myself, if I'm not careful, even as a Christian, I find myself tempted toward that thing, because even though I don't have inside of me sin, I've been redeemed from that, I still have the nature of the flesh. And so I can see those things and be tempted, but I have power over them through the Holy Spirit and by the power of the Word. The leper had to be quarantined, set aside from all the rest of the camp, and sinners are said to be outside the camp, not in the camp. The camp is the church, believers in Jesus Christ, the body of Christ. In eternity, the sinner will be eternally separated from the camp of the righteous, which are in heaven, and they will be in the lake of fire forever and forever. We'll discuss more of this when we come back. We're going to find out now how you can have a copy of these things. And don't just treat it as just, oh, it's just another offer. No, this will completely change you. This has such a tremendous application to divine healing and the walk of divine healing and the course of God that you walk in health from that point on.
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0: Paul told us in Philippians chapter 1, verses 3 through 5, I thank my God at every remembrance of you, always in every prayer of mine, making requests for you all with joy for your partnership in the gospel from the first day until now. The theme of the book of Philippians is partnership. I know joy is mentioned quite often, but the partnership is the real issue. 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Paul saw the gospel and the teaching of the Word of God as a team effort. I do too. I pray for my givers, my partners, my fellow ministers of the Word of God. Many of you have been with me since the beginning. 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

0: Welcome to the Voice of One Witness radio broadcast hosted by Billy Brim Ministries. 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
1: You know, there's two words translated authority. Really, there's five, but we're only talking about two. Translated power in the New Testament. One of them is dunamis. That's a kind of power that's explosive. And the other one is exousia, and that's authority. And of course, a good way to understand that is a traffic policeman. And Hagen and both of them mentioned that in their books. Even now, we have women traffic cops. And you know that little old 120-pound woman out there, she can't stop those semis with dunamis. But she can get them with exousia because she has something backing her. The power that is backing her is the government of the city or state. And when she raises that little hand, great big old semis stop. She go like this, other ones come. Stop, go, stop, go. Because of the power that's behind her. So demons, they're not so afraid of you, but they know the power behind you. They know the blood of the Lion of the tribe of Judah. Stop, devil. No, you ain't going around in my house today. I put the bloodline. I got a little granddaughter down here. She took out after the Japanese side of her family. Do you weigh 100 pounds soaking wet?
2: Right now, about 90.
1: 90. She weighs 90 and she's pregnant. But you know what? She can stop. Lucifer turns Satan.
2: Yeah.
1: If she'll know the power in the name of Jesus, and she'll know the power in the blood, and she'll use it. Hallelujah. Hallelujah. Thank you, Jesus. Thank you, Father. Christ and his people were raised together. Bless the Lord. The reviving of Christ expresses the reviving of his people. That is to say, the very act of God which raised the Lord from among the dead raised his body. Head and body are raised together. Christ the head, his body the church. Hallelujah. The elevation of his people with him to the heavenlies has no other meaning than that they are made sharers, potentially, for the present and then in the future, of the authority which is his. They are made to sit with him, that is, they share his throne. To share a throne means, without question, to partake of the authority

which that throne represents. They have been elevated in the plan of God for this very purpose, that they may even now, to the extent of their spiritual apprehension, exercise authority over the powers of the air and over

Let's go back to Ephesians. We skipped a few verses here. Let's begin at the end of Ephesians 1. Oh, let's start at 19. And what is the exceeding greatness of his power to usward who believe, according to the working of his mighty power, which he wrought in Christ when he raised him from the dead and set him at his own right hand in the heavenlies, far above all principality and power and might and dominion and every name that is named, not only in this age, but also in that which is to come. And he hath put all things under his feet. The feet are in the body, by the way. And gave him to be the head over all to the church, which is his body, the fullness of him that filleth all in all. And you has he quickened, who were dead in trespasses and sins. Now these are the verses we skipped. Wherein in times past you walked according to the course of this world, according to the prince of the power of the air, the spirit that now works in the children of disobedience, among whom also we all had our lifestyle in times past in the lusts of our flesh, fulfilling the desires of the flesh and of our mind, and were by nature the children of wrath as others. This reveals to us that there is a prince of the powers of the air, a prince of the authorities of the air. We'll see more about that later. But in the mid-heavens, Gary's going to tell us about what he saw when he went to heaven and came back, how he saw them there. And there they are in this mid-heavens, ruling and reigning through people, because the people don't know they're ruling and reigning through them. They're ruling through ISIS. But they also rule through certain politicians and talking heads and certain people that you see and you think, how could they be so? Now, could it be? Well, there's somebody that's ruling and reigning over them. And you used to be there. Some of you. All of you. Some of us got saved as children, but I'm telling you, I was pretty naughty that week before I got saved. I remember to this day what I did and that I needed a Savior. And thank God we had our revival going down at the First Baptist Church, and I walked the aisle and I got rid of that guilt. Now, here's how you do page 27. I could use a stagehand, though. I could do it myself, but they've got to feel needed. Here's what I do every morning. And God has given me a beautiful home up over a lake with a glass window. All one side of it's glass, isn't it, Gary? I love to look out. I'm high up in the treetops on a bluff. And I am up there ruling and reigning. Now, oh, I forgot to read you this. Turn to Romans 5. Because here's what God told you to do. You just don't sit up there at the right hand and they bring you lollipops and bow and scrape to you. That's not it. You're up there for a purpose. And here is that purpose. Romans chapter 5 and verse 17. Woohoo! Doesn't the Bible excite you? It makes you powerful. Hallelujah. Romans 5:17. For if by one man's offense, that would be Adam, death reigned by one, much more they which receive abundance of grace and of the gift of righteousness shall do what? Reign in life by one Jesus Christ. The Amplified says, shall reign as kings in life. You're up there to reign. Now, what are you going to reign over? People? No. Demons. Fallen angels. Evil powers. Jesus told you to do it. God told you to do it. And he seated you at the place where you can do it. Hallelujah.

0: So I give this book away. I sell it too. And then I give it, if they don't have the money, or if I just give lots of them away. And I hand them that book, and I look them straight in the eyes. I say, when you get this book, you do page 27. You do it. Here's how you do it. I'm going to turn to page 27. I'm going to read it to you. You're not allowed out the back door without you buy this book. That's another thing. And then I'm going to have my office call you once a week and see if you're doing this. Oh, I'm telling you, they're running. They're running. Up there in the heavens, they're running. They say, ho, ho, ho, we had it around here. Now, here is what John A. Mellon writes. Do we believe that God hath quickened us together with Christ and has raised us up together and made us sit together in the heavenly places in Christ Jesus? Do you believe it?
1: Yes.
0: If we do, our reaction to it will be a fervent, and here he gives the prayer that we say to the Lord. Some days I just read right out of this. Some days I just thank the Lord for this blessing of sitting up there. But he said, Lord, I accept thy gracious word. I believe that thou hast thus wrought for me. In humble faith I do now take my seat in the heavenly places in Christ Jesus at thy right hand. Teach me how to fulfill this sacred ministry. Remember, he called it our ministry in the heavenlies. Teach me how to fulfill this sacred ministry, how to exercise the authority which thou hast entrusted to me. Thank you, Lord. Train me day by day that I may attain to the full stature of the perfect man in Christ, so that in me thy purpose of the ages may be fulfilled. Amen. And then he writes, if we are walking in the Spirit, our normal life is in the heavenlies. To secure the consciousness of this, there must be the daily acceptance of the fact. Let us morning by morning, as one of our first acts of worship, take our seat with Christ, as suggested in the previous paragraph, and return thanks to God for all it implies. Let us often remind ourselves that we are seated far above the powers of the air, and that they are in subjection to us.
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6: Hi, I'm Pastor Keith Manley with today's reflection of grace. In the first chapter of the Gospel of John, the Bible says the Word became flesh and

0: made his dwelling among us. We have seen his glory, the glory of the one and only, who came from the Father, full of grace and truth. If I had only one message I could share with you, it would be this verse, that Jesus, the Word, became flesh, born as a baby in Bethlehem, to bring God's gift of salvation to this earth. And he was full of grace and truth. His death would bring about this new covenant of grace, where we can relate to God not by our performance, but by what Jesus did on the cross. On our own, we could never be good enough to earn this salvation. But it is a free gift God gives us through the death of his Son, Jesus. He loves you today, friend. And that's today's Reflection of Grace.
1: Chapter 5. My son, attend unto my wisdom, and bow thine ear to my understanding, that thou mayest regard discretion, and that thy lips may keep knowledge. For the lips of a strange woman drop as an honeycomb, and her mouth is smoother than oil, but her end is bitter as wormwood, sharp as a two-edged sword. Her feet go down to death, her steps take hold on hell. Lest thou shouldest ponder the path of life, her ways are movable, that thou canst not know them. Hear me now, therefore, O ye children, and depart not from the words of my mouth. Remove thy way far from her, and come not nigh the door of her house, lest thou give thine honour unto others, and thy years unto the cruel. Lest strangers be filled with thy wealth, and thy labours be in the house of a stranger, and thou mourn at the last, when thy flesh and thy body are consumed, and say, how have I hated instruction, and my heart despised reproof, and have not obeyed the voice of my teachers, nor inclined mine ear to them that instructed me? I was almost in all evil in the midst of the congregation and assembly. Drink waters out of thine own cistern, and running waters out of thine own well. Let thy fountains be dispersed abroad, and rivers of waters in the streets. Let them be only thine own, and not strangers with thee. Let thy fountain be blessed, and rejoice with the wife of thy youth. Let her be as the loving hind and pleasant roe. Let her breasts satisfy thee at all times, and be thou ravished always with her love. And why wilt thou, my son, be ravished with a strange woman, and embrace the bosom of a stranger? For the ways of man are before the eyes of the Lord, and he pondereth all his goings. His own iniquities shall take the wicked himself, and he shall be holden with the cords of his sins. He shall die without instruction, and in the greatness of his folly he shall go astray. Psalm 140. Deliver me, O Lord, from the evil man. Preserve me from the violent man, which imagine mischiefs in their heart. Continually are they gathered together for war. They have sharpened their tongues like a serpent. Adder's poison is under their lips. Selah. Keep me, O Lord, from the hands of the wicked. Preserve me from the violent man, who have purposed to overthrow my goings. The proud have hid a snare for me and cords. They have spread a net by the wayside. They have set gins for me. Selah. I said unto the Lord, thou art my God. Hear the voice of my supplications, O Lord. O God, the Lord, the strength of my salvation, thou hast covered my head in the day of battle. Grant not, O Lord, the desires of the wicked. Further not his wicked device, lest they exalt themselves. Selah. As for the head of those that compass me about, let the mischief of their own lips cover them. Let burning coals fall upon them. Let them be cast into the fire, into deep pits, that they rise not up again. Let not an evil speaker be established in the earth. Evil shall hunt the violent man to overthrow him. I know that the Lord will maintain the cause of the afflicted and the right of the poor. Surely the righteous shall give thanks unto thy name. The upright shall dwell in thy presence. Chapter 12. And Miriam and Aaron spake against Moses because of the Ethiopian woman whom he had married, for he had married an Ethiopian woman. And they said, hath the Lord indeed spoken only by Moses? Hath he not spoken also by us? And the Lord heard it. Now the man Moses was very meek above all the men which were upon the face of the earth. And the Lord spake suddenly unto Moses, and unto Aaron, and unto Miriam, Come out, ye three, unto the tabernacle of the congregation. And they three came out. And the Lord came down in the pillar of the cloud, and stood in the door of the tabernacle, and called Aaron and Miriam, and they both came forth. And he said, Hear now my words. If there be a prophet among you, I, the Lord, will make myself known unto him in a vision, and will speak unto him in a dream. My servant Moses is not so, who is faithful in all mine house. With him will I speak mouth to mouth, even apparently, and not in dark speeches. And the similitude of the Lord shall he behold. Wherefore then were ye not afraid to speak against my servant Moses? And the anger of the Lord was kindled against them, and he departed. And the cloud departed from off the tabernacle. And behold, Miriam became leprous, white as snow. And Aaron looked upon Miriam, and behold, she was leprous. And Aaron said unto Moses, Alas, my lord, I beseech thee, lay not the sin upon us, wherein we have done foolishly, and wherein we have sinned. Let her not be as one dead, of whom the flesh is half consumed when he cometh out of his mother's womb. And Moses cried unto the Lord, saying, Heal her now, O God, I beseech thee. And the Lord said unto Moses, If her father had but spit in her face, should she not be ashamed 7 days? Let her be shut out from the camp 7 days, and after that let her be received in again. And Miriam was shut out from the camp 7 days, and the people journeyed not till Miriam was brought in again. And afterward the people removed from Hazeroth, and pitched in the wilderness of Paran.
0: Chapter 16. These things have I spoken unto you, that ye should not be offended. They shall put you out of the synagogues. Yea, the time cometh that whosoever killeth you will think that he doeth God service. And these things will they do unto you, because they have not known the Father, nor me. But these things have I told you, that when the time shall come, ye may remember that I told you of them. And these things I said not unto you at the beginning, because I was with you. But now I go my way to him that sent me. And none of you asketh me, Whither goest thou? But because I have said these things unto you, sorrow hath filled your heart. Nevertheless, I tell you the truth. It is expedient for you that I go away. For if I go not away, the Comforter will not come unto you. But if I depart, I will send him unto you. And when he is come, he will reprove the world of sin, and of righteousness, and of judgment. Of sin, because they believe not on me. Of righteousness, because I go to my Father, and ye see me no more. Of judgment, because the prince of this world is judged. I have yet many things to say unto you, but ye cannot bear them now. Howbeit, when he, the Spirit of truth, is come, he will guide you into all truth. For he shall not speak of himself, but whatsoever he shall hear, that shall he speak, and he will show you things to come. He shall glorify me, for he shall receive of mine, and shall show it unto you. All things that the Father hath are mine. Therefore said I, that he shall take of mine, and shall show it unto you. A little while, and ye shall not see me. And again a little while, and ye shall see me, because I go to the Father. Then said some of his disciples among themselves, What is this that he saith unto us? A little while, and ye shall not see me, and again a little while, and ye shall see me, and because I go to the Father.
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3: Hello and welcome to Through the Bible with Les Feldick, an inspirational and informative half hour of insight into the heart of Scripture. 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All programs are available on audio tape, videotape, and in printed form. At the end of the program, there will be an address where you can contact the ministry. And now, here's Les Feldick with today's lesson.
4: We'll just see where the Lord takes us in this half hour. And again, we'd like to always thank our television audience for your prayer support, your financial. You'll never know what it all means. Now again, my little wife is the one that's the promoter of these things. I'm going to put it on her shoulders, but she wants me to keep reminding you that this Q&A book is still available. And we send it out with any postage or handling for a flat $11, and that's it. All right, we're going to keep right on going where we've been, and we're connecting the dots, and we've been coming all the way through, and we got to the Saul's conversion, his time out in the desert, how he came back, and God's in control of everything. And now we're making the transition from God dealing with Israel and all the Israeli covenants. And now we saw that Gentiles were getting interested up there at Antioch. And then from the Antioch church, 4 or 5 years later, Paul and Barnabas begin their first what we call missionary journeys. And as a real result of those missionary journeys, of course, Paul established Gentile churches throughout the area of Turkey and Greece predominantly, which was the major part of the Roman Empire. So I'm going to take you now up to the result of his ministry among the Gentiles and one of his letters, 1 Corinthians. Now, I'm going to start reading in chapter 1, verse 17. 1 Corinthians, chapter 1, verse 17. Now, of course, this isn't the earliest letter, but it's earlier than some. Verse 17. For Christ sent me not to baptize, but to preach the gospel, not with wisdom of words, lest the cross of Christ should be made of no effect. For the preaching of the cross is to them that perish foolishness, but unto us who are saved, it, the preaching of the cross, is the power of God. Have you heard anything like that in the Old Testament? Have you heard anything like that in the four Gospels? Not even in John. But see, the world can't see that. They just refuse to see it. My goodness, I get a call every once in a while. Les, you make too much of Paul. I'm following Jesus. Well, that's all well and good, but listen, Jesus doesn't give you the gospel. It wasn't time for it. And so we have to constantly be reminded that all of this is in God's divine purposes, that yes, coming out of the Old Testament, everything was Jewish. He came to fulfill the promises. And through divine purposes, Israel rejected him, crucified him, brought about everything that needed to be done for this gospel. But now here we have a whole change in direction. God did not let Paul have the 12 influence him. He had to be totally taught something totally different. And he's going to be referring to it over and over as the revelation of the mysteries. And we're going to be looking at this for the next several programs, so get ready. The mysteries. And in the Greek, it's mysterion, which is also translated secret. So all these things that have been kept secret in the mind of God are now going to come from the pen of this apostle. Now that's why I'm always reminding people, don't go back to the book of Acts to get your doctrine, because Luke wrote Acts, and Luke is not the apostle of the Gentiles. It's that simple. Luke was simply the instrument that God used to record that transition. He wrote the gospel, but you see, Luke is not the apostle of the Gentiles. Paul is. And so we have to constantly come back to Paul's apostleship. Now I'm going to run right ahead of any criticism and comment by showing you. Now if you're going to condemn me for making too much of Paul, then I'm going to say, then you don't know your Bible. Go back with me to 2 Peter, and I'm reminded as you look, a lady from one of our western states sent me a clipping out of her newspaper, and it was a letter to the editor, of course, and evidently some pastor had written a letter to the editor where he had emphasized some of these things from Paul's epistles. And this letter, oh wow, you talk about a mouthful of venom. From start to finish, just venom of the hatred for the Apostle Paul And what an idiot he really was. How he got kicked out of Greece, he got kicked out of Turkey, he got kicked out of Jerusalem. See? And so the lady that sent me the article wrote across the top of the page, she said, "Now I see what you mean when you say that people hate Paul." Yeah, they do. They just can't stand the man because they don't like his doctrine, see? All right, but now look what 2 Peter tells us concerning this apostle that everybody thinks shouldn't even be in our, not everybody, but a lot of people think shouldn't even be in our Bibles. I haven't even found it myself yet. 2 Peter chapter 3, and those of you who have been with me now over the years, you know where I'm going. Chapter 3, verse 15. So I'm putting this up front so that you are tempted to call me or write me and say, "Hey, wait a minute, I can't follow this Paul bit." Well, then you can't believe what Peter says. Look what Peter wrote by inspiration of the Holy Spirit at the end of his life. A few weeks and he'll be martyred. But look what he's leaving with his Jewish listeners or readers. Account. Understand. That the long suffering of our Lord is salvation, even as our beloved brother Paul, according to the wisdom given unto him from the Lord, has written unto you. Now, isn't that plain? Peter is telling his Jewish listeners, now if you want salvation, the kingdom gospel has dropped away. It's disappeared. Now, if you want salvation as a Jew, you better go to Paul's epistles and get this gospel now for the age of grace. A Jew can't be saved today by just saying, "I believe that Jesus was the Christ." That's not enough. He has to believe exactly as we do. All right, now look at verse 16. And this is where so many of our Christian leaders are. As also in all his epistles. Now, I think in verse 15, he's referring to the letter of Hebrews. I don't get adamant if people don't agree, but that's what it seems obvious to me, that he had written the book of Hebrews. But now Peter says, not just the book of Hebrews, but all his epistles, Romans through Philemon, as also in all his epistles, speaking in them of these things, in which are some things hard to be understood. See, there's Peter's legalism. And which they that are unlearned and unstable twist, as they do also the other scriptures. Now, what does that tell you? Paul's epistles are scripture. Don't ever let anybody tell you Paul's epistles don't belong in our Bible. Peter says they're scripture, and that's good enough for me. They are the Word of God, and they're directed to you and I as Gentiles primarily. And then, of course, all Scripture, Paul writes it himself, that all Scripture, Genesis through Revelation, is inspired of God and is it profitable? Absolutely it is. But you will not find body of Christ truth outside of Paul. It's just not in there. It's all good background. It's good all foundation. But so far as understanding God's program for us today, it has to come from this man's epistles. All right, so now then, back to the verses that I just read, because I want to go back to the board. Yeah, it's here. I want to go back. Now remember, everything of this Old Testament prophecies have stopped cold. The tribulation didn't come in. The second coming hasn't happened. But instead, we've been now 1900 and some years in this dispensation of the grace of God, which is all part of the Pauline writings. Next program, I'm going to put a circle down here. If Sharon's able to be with us, I'm going to have her put a circle, and we're just going to call it the body of church age truth. This body of Christ and all of Paul's doctrine. In fact, I like to put it this way when people call on the phone. If by virtue of what may happen, if we were to lose our Bibles, if they were to be confiscated, if we could somehow, before they took our Bible, slip out Romans through Philemon, would we have enough to get by? Yes. We'd still have enough to get by. Because you see, within the Pauline writings, we have the plan of salvation. We have the Christian walk. We have our hope for the end. Now, what more do you need? That's where all of the real meat for us today rests. Now, all the rest, as Paul said in Romans 15, all the rest is for our learning.

0: to get a better understanding of how all of this has been going on since the creation of Adam. But to really get down to the nitty-gritty of being ready for eternity, we can find that if we just can keep Romans through Philemon, because it's all in there. But now, if on the other hand, if they took away Paul's epistles and we were left with what was left, we'd be in tough straits. There would be no real presentation of the gospel. There would be no real way to walk the Christian life. There would be no real hope to suddenly be translated, because it's not back there. See? All right, so now then, if you'll come back with me to 1 Corinthians chapter 1 again, here is exactly how Paul puts it. He wasn't sent like a John the Baptist with the instructions to baptize. All his commission was preach the gospel. See? All right, let's move on. Verse 18, for the preaching of the cross is to them that perish foolishness, but unto us who are saved, it, the preaching of the cross, is the power of God. It's a supernatural thing. See, that's why good people cannot be saved by their works. Good works cannot bring in the supernatural power. That takes a response to the gospel. And then, yes, God moves in supernaturally. We become a new person. We get new desires, new ambitions, and everything is totally different. Okay, now then, let's just take a little time here on these early verses in Corinthians, because it's one of, like I said, one of Paul's earlier letters. It was written even before Romans. I think Galatians might have been written before, and we'll come back to that in our later programs. But now reading on here in 1 Corinthians. Verse 19, for it is written, I will destroy the wisdom of the wise, I will bring to nothing the understanding of the prudent, or the intellectual. Where is the wise? Where is the scribe? Where is the disputer or the argumentative individual in this world? Hath God not made foolish the wisdom of this world? For after that, in the wisdom of God, the world by wisdom knew not God. Now, whenever you read something like that, I hope you know your Bible well enough that you can, in your mind at least, just flip back to what could Paul refer to. Come back with me again to the book of Acts, chapter 17. And this is exactly what he's referring to. And it's not that much different today. Somebody would just share with me at break time again how the religious leaders of our beloved America are turning their back by the hundreds against the truth of your word, God's word. And they're coming up with all these foreign ideas. It's coming in like a tsunami. It's just unbelievable, except we know that it's the end time. And we know that the apostasy, the falling away, is upon us. But all right, look what Paul encountered up at Athens. Chapter 17, let's just go down to verse 15. And they that conducted Paul brought him to Athens. And receiving a commandment unto Silas and Timothy for to come to him with all speed, they departed. And now while Paul waited for them at Athens, now remember they've been up to Philippi and they've been coming down the coast, they've stopped at Berea and Thessalonica and so forth. But now Paul has gone on ahead alone, evidently, and is waiting at Athens. His spirit was stirred in him. He just got shook up, we'd say today, when he saw the city of Athens wholly or completely given to what? Idolatry. Idolatry. Can you imagine what that must have felt like, that every place you went, there was pagan temples, there were pagan idols, and the pagan immorality was everywhere, things that are so evident that I don't even want to mention on this program, but we see it when we're on our tours and stuff. It was everywhere. And it just, I suppose, broke his heart. See, it just stirred him. All right, now verse 17. Therefore, because of all this, he disputed in the synagogue with the Jews, and with the devout persons, and in the market daily with them that met with him, And I imagine the chief conversation was this very thing. Well, how can you as synagogue, religious Jews, how can you function in the midst of all this idolatry and all this immorality? See? I imagine he called them on the carpet. I think that's what he's doing. Now, verse 18. Then certain philosophers of the Epicureans and of the Stoics, that were groups of intellectuals in this day, and when they encountered him, and some said, well, what will this babbler say? Others, some, he seemeth to be a setteth forth of strange gods. My goodness, they had thousands of them. And yet they couldn't quite comprehend what Paul could be talking about with the one God of creation. All right, he seemeth to be setteth forth of strange gods because he preached unto them Jesus and the what? The resurrection. That threw them a curve. They had never heard of such a thing. To the Greek philosophy, to the pagans, you died like a dog and it was all over. Now, when they would talk about an eternal life or something like that, they weren't talking about it in the terms that we do. They felt that when you left offspring, they would just continue your lifeline and so it would on into time immemorial. But they had no concept of actually dying this body in death and then have a resurrection to come beyond them. They'd never heard of such a thing. All right, verse 19. And so they took him, that is Paul, brought him to Areopagus, saying, may we know what this new doctrine whereof thou speakest is? For thou bringest strange things to our ears. We would know, therefore, what these things mean. So they've got an interest. They could have pursued it, but they didn't. They didn't want to. They're no different than people today. They may take a temporary interest, but no, I'm not interested in any of this stuff, see? All right, now verse 21, for all the Athenians, the rank and file of the whole city, and the strangers, the people that were there as tourists or as business, they spent their time in nothing else but either to tell or to hear some new thing. They knew there was something out there that they didn't know, and so they were willing to listen to anybody and everybody. But now the next verse, 22, then Paul stood in the midst of Mars Hill, up there on the Areopagus. And he said, ye men of Athens, I perceive or I understand that in all things you're too superstitious. What's the core of religion? Superstition. Superstition to one form or another. Just stop and think about it. Why was it Lenin who said that religion was the opiate of the masses? Yeah. Why? Because that's what religion does. It just puts them under the thumb of superstition, and these religious leaders can control them. So old Lenin knew if you had to get them out from under religion, then he could get them. One thing was as bad as the other, but see, that's what religion does. And this is exactly what Paul was confronting. All the superstition of their religion. Enough done? Yeah. Okay, let's go back to 1 Corinthians for the few moments we have left. Back to 1 Corinthians chapter 1. Now verse 21. For after that, in the wisdom of God, the world by wisdom, through their intellectualism, they didn't know God. But on the other hand, God, in what seems foolish, it pleased God to save people who believe, even though it's so simple. Instead of being complicated and intellectualized, verse 22, for the Jews, Paul says, the religious Jews require a sign, and the Greeks, the intellectuals, like he had just confronted at Athens, and the intellectuals seek after wisdom. How many degrees do you have? Where did you go to school? Have you been to Alexandria? See? All right. And then verse 23. But we preach Christ crucified. Not a ton of intellectualism there. The simple fact that Christ died on that Roman cross, but we preach Christ crucified. To the Jews, he was a stumbling block. They couldn't believe who he was. They couldn't recognize that he was the creator of everything and then nailed to that Roman cross. If he was the creator, why didn't he call down legions of angels? See, that was their thinking. If he was who he said he was, all he would have to do was cry out and God would have saved him. But they couldn't comprehend that this was something that had to be done in God's economy. All right, reading on. And unto the Greeks, with all of their education and all their intellectualism, it was a bunch of foolishness. But unto those who are called, that is, the believer who has responded to God's offer of saving grace, unto those who are called, whether they be Jews and Greeks, it's Christ, the power of God, and the wisdom of God. Because the foolishness of God is wiser than men. The weakness of God is stronger than men. Now I just got to keep going. I was going to break there, but I got to keep going. Now verse 26. For you see your calling. Now stop a minute. Paul is not writing to a class of seminary students. Is he? Who's he writing to? The rank and file Corinthians. Probably some longshoremen, probably some farmers, probably some merchantmen, common people. He's not addressing a seminary situation. So that's why it brings it all right down to our level, see? So he says, you see your calling, brethren, how that not many wise men after the flesh, not many mighty, not many noble, not from the upper crust, the elite, as we call them today, no, not many of them have an inkling of what this is all about. They're not called. But who does God call? He chooses the foolish things. You know, I'm always referring to the plowboy in England. I think I've got a trademark there. And I hear it over and over because it just hits home. The Word of God was intended to be understood by the average plowboy of England in 1500. They didn't even have high school education in those days. But was the Word of God understandable? Absolutely. And that's what this is telling us. The Word of God isn't just for the elite. It isn't just for the highly educated. It's for the least of us, see? All right, so he's chosen the foolish things to confound the wise. He has chosen the weak things of the world to confound the things which are mighty. And the base things of the world, the things that the world in general looks down on. That's what he's chosen. Yea, and things which are not, to bring to nothing things that are. And why? So that nobody can ever brag in God's presence, I'm here because of who I am. Won't fly. It won't fly. And so we have to enter in as nothing but hell-bound, lost humanity, but God can save us and make us fit for his eternity. All right, now then, verse 30. But of him, you are in Christ Jesus as a result of your saving faith, who of God is made unto us, by virtue of our faith, it's imparted to us now to understand his wisdom.
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0: This is Pastor Jerry Hall, General Manager of Radio Station WHJG. 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Also, the talk-in shows are not always current, and so you can't call in on that particular day for that particular event. 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
2: Back in the 1950s, I was a top-producing salesman in the men's garment industry. I grew up in a Christian home, but turned my back on God after high school, then drank heavily while in the Army. When I finally got that job as a salesman, I was led by my love for money and lust for worldly things. I became obnoxious in both my language and actions. I strongly held the belief you can do more business over a few drinks than any other way. But along the way, alcohol, pride, and selfishness left a trail of unpaid debts and a terrible reputation. Then I decided that I didn't want a boss, so I started my own business. That failed, leaving me bankrupt. My life was at rock bottom. It was there I sensed God's offer of love and help, coming to him like the prodigal son. I repented and came to God with my whole heart. I still had debts with no income, but I had Jesus and his word to guide me. Eventually, I returned to selling clothing without the worldly lifestyle and pulled out of debt. From that point, my focus was telling others about Jesus. I'm Robert Limp. If the Son, therefore, shall make you free, ye shall be free indeed.
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5: Welcome to our Friday's broadcast of The Gospel Truth. Today is the end of my series talking about Elijah. I've got a large teaching on this that covers his entire life, and this is entitled Lessons from Elijah, and I have CDs, DVDs, a USB, and even a study guide that goes along with this larger teaching. But then the primary reason I started this was to just deal with 1 Kings chapter 17 primarily, and I've got a little booklet written entitled Welcome to Your Place Called There. And I tell you, this is one of the most powerful things you could ever learn. This is a great, great teaching. We're offering this as a free gift to you, free and postpaid. We're asking for a donation for the free thing. You can have it free, but if you can give, we've got a suggested donation for the other materials. And today is my last day to make these offers. So please be ready at the end of the program. Call or write and receive these products. Today will be my last day to do that. So I've already covered a lot of things. There's no way I can go back and cover everything. But this is where Elijah called the prophets of Baal to a showdown on Mount Carmel. And he said, you choose two animals. You pick which one you want. You put wood under it and you kill the animal and get everything ready. But don't put any fire on it. And then I'll take one animal and I'll get an altar ready. And then we won't put any fire to it. We'll just ask the true God to let fire come down from heaven. And the one who can answer by fire, let him be the true God. And he gave the prophets of Baal, there was 450 prophets of Baal, 400 prophets of the grove, a total of 850 prophets for Baal. And he let them go first. And they went from early in the morning until the evening sacrifice, nearly 12 hours. Maybe 9 to 12 hours. and let them, and they called, they cut themselves, they jumped on the altar, they did everything, nothing happened. He even mocked them. And finally, he just prayed a real simple prayer, made it clear that he had done this because God had instructed him to do it. And then he asked for the fire of God to fall. And here in 1 Kings chapter 18, let me read this again. It says in verse 38, "Then the fire of the Lord fell and consumed the burnt sacrifice and the wood and the stones and the dust." In other words, wood burns, but stones and dust don't normally burn. Plus, he had drenched all of this in water. This was such an intense fire. It must have been something like a lightning bolt or something hit this, and it burnt the stones, the dust, licked up the water that was in the trench. And when all the people saw it, they fell on their faces, and they said, "The Lord, He is the God. The Lord, He is the God." That's where we ended yesterday. That's powerful. But that's not the end of the story. It goes on to say in verse 40, it says, "And Elijah said unto them, Take the prophets of Baal, let not one of them escape. And they took them, and Elijah brought them down to the brook Kishon and slew them there. And Elijah said unto Ahab, Get thee up, eat and drink, for there is the sound of abundance of rain." If you go all the way back to the 17th chapter, this had been 3.5 years. In the book of James, James talked about that Elijah prayed and it didn't rain for the space of 3.5 years. So that's the only time it tells us this amount of time. And so for this 3.5 years, there hadn't been rain or even dew. Now that he had seen the entire nation turn to the Lord, Elijah is getting ready to release rain and call rain back and end this drought. And so he told Ahab to get up because there is the sound of abundance of rain. As you read the rest of these verses, we'll be going through this in just a second. There wasn't even a cloud in the sky. And yet Elijah was saying, "Get up, for there is the sound of abundance of rain." So in verse 42, "So Ahab went up to eat and to drink, and Elijah went up to the top of Carmel, and he cast himself down upon the earth and put his face between his knees. And he said to his servant, Go up now, look towards the sea. And he went up and looked and said, There is nothing. And he said, Go again 7 times. So the very first time he looked, there was nothing. There wasn't a cloud in the sky. Did you know that this, for most people, the way that they pray, if they pray and ask God for something, and if they just don't immediately see it, then they just get into doubt about, I don't know why God hadn't done this. You know, I don't completely understand everything, but I know in the 9th chapter of the book of Daniel that Daniel prayed a prayer, and in 3 minutes he saw an answer. But in the 10th chapter, he prayed for 3 weeks before he saw an answer. And when the answer came, they said it was because of a demonic opposition. Sometimes Satan can hinder a prayer, and people just naively think that, well, God, if he wants to do something, it's just like that. There's nothing that can hinder him. Well, it hindered him in the 9th and the 10th chapter of the book of Daniel. And right here, we know that it was God's will to send this rain, and yet he prayed, and 7 times he sent his servant, and there wasn't anything. But he didn't quit. Matter of fact, this is the exact instance that's being quoted over in James chapter 5, where it's talking about perseverance, that the effectual, fervent prayer of a righteous man avails much. And then it talks about Elijah, how that he prayed. It says he prayed once, and yet this says that he sent his servant 7 times. Which was it? It's both. It was just one prayer, but he stuck with it until he saw results. Boy, that's profound right there. Again, there's people that just pray and they throw a prayer up and they just expect it to, if it's God's will, it'll just instantly happen. They don't stick with it until they see results. But Elijah, he kept with it, sent his servant 7 times. And finally, in verse 44, it says, "And it came to pass at the 7th time that he said, Behold, there ariseth a little cloud out of the sea like a man's hand." You know, I've been on Mount Carmel. I've been to this exact spot, and I remember standing there and looking out over the Mediterranean Sea, and there was a cloud about the size of a man's hand. It was just exactly like this, and I was looking at that and thinking, man, how in the world could that produce a deluge that's described right here? But man, that's all Elijah needed. He didn't have to see the full thing just to see a breakthrough, to see a cloud the size of a man's hand. And he said, "Go up, say unto Ahab, prepare thy chariot, get thee down, that the rain stop thee not. And it came to pass in the meanwhile that the heaven was black with clouds and wind, and there was a great rain. And Ahab rode and went to Jezreel. And the hand of the Lord was upon Elijah, and he girded up his loins and ran before Ahab to the entrance of Jezreel." That means he beat Ahab to Jezreel. If you go from Mount Carmel to Jezreel, it's over 20 miles. Did you know that Ahab had a chariot? But Elijah was so pumped after calling fire down from heaven, seeing the entire nation turn to the Lord, seeing all the prophets of Baal killed, and then seeing this rain come. He was so fired up that he outran a chariot for 20 miles and beat Ahab to Jezreel. Man, that's awesome. You would think that after this, the rest of Elijah's life would just be perfect. The next chapter shows one of the saddest chapters in Elijah's life. Man, he messed up big time. And there's a lesson to learn from this, that once you experience a great victory, did you know you're really vulnerable because you get to where you drop your guard? You know, when you are under pressure and fighting and there's opposition, you know that, man, you've got to be seeking the Lord. You got to be on your best behavior. You got to be looking and things like this. But when everything is successful, people tend not to be as diligent seeking the Lord. Most people only seek the Lord when they're in trouble. After Elijah had these tremendous things happen, he let his guard down, and because of it, he wound up running and literally asking God to kill him. So in chapter 19, verse 1, it says, "And Ahab told Jezebel," that's the king, told his wife Jezebel, "all that Elijah had done, and withal how he had slain all of the prophets with the sword." And there was special mention made that these 850 prophets all ate at Jezebel's table. These were people that they were her priest. She was closely connected to these people. And when she heard it, she got mad. Verse 2, it says, "Then Jezebel sent a messenger unto Elijah, saying, So let the gods do to me and more also, if I make not thy life as the life of one of them by tomorrow about this time." So Jezebel, the queen, sent a messenger with a note saying that she was going to kill him. You know, I mentioned this earlier on one of my broadcasts, but if she had really had the power to kill him, she wouldn't have sent a messenger with a note. She'd have sent a soldier with a sword. The entire nation had turned to the Lord over here, and it says that they said, "The Lord, He is the God." The entire nation, there was a revival sweeping this nation. The people had turned away from Baal and to God. And if Jezebel would have killed Elijah, there possibly could have been such a revolt that she would have been killed, her husband would have been killed. She could not do it. I don't doubt that she wanted him dead, but she couldn't do it, or she would have just done it. She was threatening him. This was intimidation. And this is what the devil does to us. There is no doubt that the devil hates us. There's no doubt that he goes about seeking whom he may devour, that he comes to steal, to kill, and destroy. But he cannot do it without our consent and cooperation. Satan is all mouth and no real power. And this is a great example of it right here. She wanted him dead. She was trying to intimidate him. And the sad truth is, it worked. And again, Elijah just kind of let his guard down. For 3.5 years, he had been stronger than horseradish, had done all of these great things, but now he fled from a woman with a note. Did you know he had stood up to the king and all of his soldiers and all the prophets of Baal? He had stood up to the armies, but he was running now from a woman. In verse 3, it says, "And when he saw that," when he saw what? She said, "So be it, if I make not your life like the life of one of these prophets by this time tomorrow." What was the life of those prophets like? If you go back into the 18th chapter, Elijah killed all of those prophets. 850 prophets. This is bound to be a gory sight. to just literally kill all of these prophets. The blood had to have probably been all over him, all over anybody who was helping him kill these prophets. It was a tragic sight to see 850 people put to death.

It's how you see yourself. You know, in the 13th chapter of the book of Numbers, Moses sent the spies out, and the spies, all of the spies saw the exact same thing. But 10 of the 12 spies said, "We can't do it," because they saw the giants, and they said that we were like grasshoppers in their sight. And they said, "And so were we in our own sight." It's one thing what the giants think of you, but it's another thing what you think of yourself. The giants looked at them like grasshoppers, but the sad fact is 10 of those 12 spies looked at themselves as grasshoppers. And the moment they did that, they were defeated. They couldn't enter into the promised land. But Joshua and Caleb, they stood up and said, "No, they're meat for us. This is great. They got giant houses. This is a great thing." They saw the positive side of it. But the majority listened to the 10 spies network and went with them. And because of it, it cost them 40 years in the wilderness. When Elijah saw himself dead because of Jezebel's threat, that's when he lost it. And it says, when he saw that, he arose and went for his life and came to Beersheba, which belongeth to Judah, and left his servant there. But he himself went a day's journey into the wilderness and came and sat down under a juniper tree, and he requested for himself that he might die. In other words, he wasn't going to kill himself. Suicide's not a godly thing. But he, in a sense, was asking for the same thing. Instead of him killing himself, he asked God to kill him. And he went on and said, "Because it is enough now, O Lord, take away my life, for I am not better than my fathers." Do you know, this is a key insight into Elijah and into his failure in this situation. The reason he failed is because he had thought he was better than his fathers. Did you know nobody else had ever called for a drought like this? Nobody else had ever raised a person from the dead, like in the 17th chapter. Nobody else had ever called fire down from heaven like this. Nobody else had ever killed the prophets of Baal like he had done. Nobody else had ever ended a drought the way that he had done. Nobody else had outrun a chariot for over 20 miles. This guy had a string of successes that basically it made him think he was better than his fathers. But right here, he's saying, "Oh God, take away my life, kill me, because I'm not better than my fathers." He realized that he was running from a woman with a note when he had done all of these other great things. And this shows you why he failed in this instance, because the scripture says, Proverbs 16:18, "Pride goes before destruction and a haughty spirit before a fall." The moment you get to looking at yourself and the things that God does through you, and you get to taking credit for and saying, "Look what I have done," you're done. You know, I remember when we were building our auditorium over here, and it's a, man, I think it's 120,000 square foot building. And before it was finished, we had the roof on, but there was still the steel that was exposed and stuff. And we went up and I took the city officials and the mayor and stuff, and they were looking around. And the mayor, this was a mayor that was real friendly to us. The one we have right now doesn't like me. But this was a very friendly person. Anyway, he looked at all of this and he was so impressed. And he said, "You must be so proud." And I told him, I said, "Proud's not the right word. That would imply that I've done this." I said, "I haven't done this. This is what God told me to do. And I'm just holding on for dear life. I feel like a person in a roller coaster that I'm not running the thing. I'm just strapped in and holding on for dear life and enjoying the ride." And I gave the glory to God for it. And I said, "Man, I'm not smart enough to do this. This is not my doing." But the moment you get to looking at something and think, "Look what I have done." This is like the person, I think it's the 12th chapter of the book of Luke, where the man had so much crop that he had to tear down his barns and build newer ones. And he said, "Look at what I have done. Look at all that I have done." And there was a voice that came from heaven and says, your life is taken from you. And he was killed that very night. And the moment you go to start taking credit, you are in Satan's territory. Satan uses your pride as a beachhead, a landing zone, a foothold in your life. And you've got to guard against this.
And so Elijah had had nothing but these

0: successes, and because of it, it got him to thinking he was awesome, and he was just sitting there relishing in, look what I have done. And then a note scared him so bad that he ran for his life. Did you know that there was a great revival going on in Israel? The entire nation had turned to God, and the preacher that was supposed to be preaching the revival was running the opposite direction. You know, the scripture doesn't go on and say what happened in the nation, but the lack of talking about how the nation turned back to God would leave you with the impression that this revival just died out. I mean, the entire nation had turned to the Lord, saying, the Lord, He is the God. They had forsaken Baal. They were ripe for the picking. If somebody would have been there to tell them and to preach and to see things change. But the man who was anointed by God to preach the revival was running for his life. And because of it, he was so ashamed, so disappointed with himself, that he asked God to kill him. And I'm just running out of time here, so I'm just going to summarize some things rather than read this. But finally, the Lord told him, an angel appeared, and there was some food there, and he said, eat this food because the journey's too great for you. So he ate until he literally couldn't eat anymore, and he went back to sleep. And the angel came and told him to get up and go to Mount Sinai. And he went in the strength of that food for 40 days and 40 nights, implying that he went without eating for 40 days and 40 nights and traveled all the way to Mount Horeb. And then he had an encounter with the Lord, and the Lord came and said, what are you doing here, Elijah? You know, if you were listening to this teaching, in the 17th chapter, the Lord said, I have commanded the ravens to feed thee there. That's the reason that I have this product called Your Place Called There. And it was when he went there and that he experienced God's provision. But now he wasn't where he was supposed to be. And the Lord says, what are you doing here, Elijah? You're supposed to be there. You're supposed to be in Israel. You're supposed to be preaching this revival. All of these people that turn to the Lord. And the Lord and Elijah gave a real feeble answer. And he says, I'm the only one left. I've torn down your altars. I've killed the prophets of Baal. I've been faithful, but I'm the only one left. And as I said earlier in one of my teachings over in 1 Kings chapter 18, Obadiah told him, no, there's 100 prophets left. I've been hiding them in a cave and feeding them with bread and water for 3.5 years. So Elijah knew that what he was saying wasn't true. But did you know when you get depressed, most people aren't going by what they know to be true. They're going by feelings. They're letting their feelings control them. And when you do that, you have this Elijah syndrome, and I guarantee you, it's not going to work well. And so the Lord came and asked him a second time. And he said, Elijah, what are you doing here? And he gave the same answer. Did you know if God asked you the same question twice, it's because you probably didn't answer it correctly the first time. It's like if you take a test in school and they say, you need to retake this test. Don't give the same answers or you're going to get the same results. But Elijah, he just said, I'm the only one left serving you. And so I'm just running out of time, so I'll summarize. But the Lord spoke to him, not in a spectacular way. He had the wind come, the earthquake come, a fire come, but God wasn't in any of these flashy displays. God spoke to him in a still, small voice and asked him, what are you doing here? And he gave that same answer. And so the Lord told him to go anoint Elisha to be his successor. And here's my way of interpreting all of this. You can read it in the 19th chapter. He asked him what he was doing. If he would have given a different answer, I believe he would have gotten a different results. But basically what happened when he said that I'm the only one and he just refused to humble himself and he was still promoting that he was doing something that nobody else had done, God told him to go get a replacement. And he told him to go separate. He told him to do three things. He told him to anoint Hazael king of Syria, Jehu king of Israel, and Elisha to replace him. He never did the first two things. He only anointed his replacement, basically showing that he was ready to quit. And it was Elisha that later anointed Hazael and anointed Jehu. So anyway, Elijah did eventually recover from this. And in 2 Kings chapter 2, he actually got translated into heaven and never died. He just got caught up into heaven. But this was a major failure on his part. And this book would go into all of the details and show you a lot more things about this. Today's going to be my last day to teach on this, so I'm not going to finish teaching about Elijah, but I'd encourage you to get this book, the CDs, DVDs, USB, or a study guide. And then I have this little booklet that is just a brief summary of 1 Kings chapter 17, and it's about your place call there. Today's my last day to make any of these products available here on television, so please listen to our announcer and please respond today. I promise you this teaching would be a blessing to you, so call or write and receive these materials today.
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0: I want to let you know about a meeting that we have coming up that we call the Festival of Nations, and this is where we bring our directors from all over the world here. They wear their own garb from their own nation. They start giving reports about what's happening. We have somebody from every different place sing the same song in a different language, and I tell you, it's just one of the most exciting things that we do all year long. And you can go to our website and you can log in and you can participate with us and join us. You will be blessed. The reason I do what I do is twofold. First of all, God just transformed my life, and it's just like the guy that the Lord told him. He says, don't go tell anybody about what's happened to your daughter, and he, man, couldn't keep it quiet. When you get God touching you, you just want to tell somebody. You got this good news you want to tell people. But beyond that, I believe God's got a specific call on my life, and I mean, God has encouraged me thousands of times. And on November the 4th, 2014, he woke me up at 3 o'clock in the morning and he said, this is the reason that I've raised you up, is to change people's opinion of me. And as their opinion of me changes, then they in turn will go change their world. The initial response that I get from people who come in contact with our ministry is that they just see God in a total different light than they've ever seen him. That causes them to respond to God.
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2: 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In far too many places, including here in America, it's legal to kill the unborn in the name of women's rights or healthcare. But we need to call it what it is, murder. God's word gives personhood to the unborn. God told the prophet Jeremiah that he was known before he was formed in the womb. And Psalms tell us that God knits us together fearfully and wonderfully made. Scripture is clear. The unborn are persons. It's also clear that every person is made in God's image. And in Genesis, we read that killing someone made in God's image is murder. Killing the unborn is murder. We need to uphold the value of every life.
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4: 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On one of his trips there, a Middle Eastern believer told Charles that right after he shared the gospel, a Muslim spiritual leader, an imam, came up to him saying,
6: 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Would you have dinner with me tonight and tell me more? It gets better. He says, are you around tomorrow? Could I invite you to lunch and bring some of my friends? Well, he brought 10 other imams. And he said, I want you to speak about what you spoke on last night. Who is Jesus? And they freely accepted New Testaments. They wanted to read more about Jesus.
4: This is not a time for fear. 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
8: Welcome to Seculo. 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I did want to take a minute to thank everyone who supported the ACLJ during the Double the Difference drive, the Double Your Impact drive, all those double drives. But now you get a little break as we can just say thank you. It was a great month. And again, to all the members and all the new champions, thank you again so much. Months like this make the whole organization possible, and really it's because of you. So thank you again so much. Phone lines, like I said, are open at 1-800-684-3110. As we weren't sure what we're going to talk about, more news is coming out of Iran, and it seems like we may be re-entering another conflict. Will the war in Iran resume? Of course, this comes after the ceasefire for a number of weeks now, as the new demands have rolled in from Iran to reopen the Straits of Hormuz, and they are far from ideal.
10: That's right. So the Iranians have now sent a 14-point proposal to end the war to President Trump. It has a 30-day deadline on it. So they're giving the president and the American government, the administration, 30 days to respond to this and to make this happen. And it has no mention of the nuclear program, which is the key sticking point for the United States. That is one of the reasons that this entire conflict began, was over the nuclear program. So there, this main point that they make in this is that both sides will lift the blockade on the Strait of Hormuz. The United States will withdraw its forces from the Middle East, end all hostilities in the region, including Israel and Lebanon, which is currently in a ceasefire as well. And all sanctions on Iran will be lifted.
8: Oh.
10: The Iranians now seem to think they have the upper hand. This may be because they're starting to see Democrats in Congress say, hey, War Powers Act, you're up on this 60-day deadline, which is creating a little bit of a pushback from the administration.
8: Yeah, we'll get into that in just a little bit, because the president and the administration has sort of doubled down on what could be the resume of this war, or is this a new conflict? We'll debate that coming up in the next segment as we... I think you could probably go both ways here. You could have that conversation either way. But certainly President Trump has decided which way he is going to go. Again, Iran's 14-point plan really just saying, give us everything we want in the war. We'll reopen. But also, you're not going to get anything in return.
10: Exactly. Especially with the sanctions part as well, saying,
8: hey, no sanctions. You
10: have to lift all sanctions on us. The majority of those sanctions are because of their nuclear program. Now, there's others for human rights, for supporting terrorist organizations, etc. But a vast majority are due to their nuclear adventurism.
8: Yeah. And I want to clarify, in this also had no mention really of any sort of nuke program or uranium or any of the things that are happening.
10: They said actually the opposite. Their foreign ministry spokesperson said that will not be a part of any deal to end this conflict. So clearly they're thinking they have some momentum here, whatever that may mean. Maybe because of the political winds. Maybe they're reading some of the polls that are out. But
8: so what comes next?
10: There we go.
8: What comes next? Where is the move for the Trump administration? What is the move for Iran? If Iran is not in the business of essentially surrendering, does this war kick back off? What do you think? What do you hope happens? 1-800-684-3110. 1-800-684-3110. This after a confusing few weeks, as the president even had to cancel some of his plans on meetings, saying, we don't even know who we're meeting with. Are we meeting with low-level officials? What is it? What do you think? Phone lines are open at 1-800-684-3110 to be on the air today, and I'd love to hear from you. Again, thank you again for supporting the work of the ACLJ during the Double the Difference drive. It meant a lot. Got us pretty far, got us very close, I believe, to the budget. 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I see a bunch of you are just joining us right now. President Trump has been given a list of demands, maybe, if I think that's the best way to describe it, from Iran. That is to reopen the Strait of Hormuz completely and what it would look like moving forward, as there is a lot of global pressure to get that done.
11: same moment. We are in the middle of a ceasefire. It's probably, it's easy to forget that.
10: Right.
11: That has happened. And we've been in a ceasefire for a number of weeks now. What does that look like moving forward? And I feel like President Trump is at least laying out, I wouldn't even say the breadcrumbs, he's laying out the plan that essentially says, you know, we're about to go back in action.
10: Well, and there's reports that he's frustrated at the inaction on both sides. Either get back to the operations or get to the table. Clearly, the Iranians have taken some sort of step back with this latest proposal, also giving a 30-day deadline, now starting to dictate the timeline to the U.S. It does seem that maybe that has stepped back. But I think it could also show us that when the president decided to remove the United States from talks just a few days ago, really a little bit over a week, that when he said we don't really even know who we are negotiating with, that clearly is a signal that things like this were going to start happening. Now, on the other side of that, the U.S. started an operation helping ships traverse the Strait of Hormuz, especially some American-flagged vessels that have shipping containers that are going through that Strait of Hormuz. Then Iran had struck with a drone attack targeting both a UAE tanker. South Korean government is saying they are investigating what appears to be an attack from the Iranians. So Iran is attacking vessels in the Strait of Hormuz. The United States is saying through Scott Bessent that we actually control this. Now, there will be some time to let this unfurl and put this back into perspective. Now, I think what you're going to see is what he's referencing is maybe hostilities getting back up to speed, especially with what we're seeing from this type of demand and timeline. Now, back here at home, you have Democrats saying, listen, War Powers Act, you hit 60 days.
11: Yeah, let's back up. So people don't know, with the War Powers Act, President Trump and the administration really had the ability to go and do this without any sort of confirmation, any sort of vote, any sort of authority given. They had the authority to do it temporarily. It's a 60-day essentially window where if you need to go get something done, you can go get it done and handle it and get out. Now, 60 days is almost up. President Trump's got a bit of a caveat to that, and I don't think he's ill-willed or ill-intentioned. I think it's actually probably somewhat accurate, but it may depend on how you read the act itself, how you want to describe it. But 60 days are up from the first day of the engagement, but it's been a number of weeks since there has been. So that one ended.
10: Well, exactly. So the 60 days, and then you have an additional 30 days, so 90 days total, where you can wind down hostilities. The Democrats that are detractors of this operation in Iran are saying, listen, you hit 60 days. We better see this wrapping up now. Now, the administration has the opposite take. They're saying, no, that operation, Operation Epic Fury, for all intents and purposes, ended when we started a ceasefire.
11: And didn't they give this one a new name?
10: Exactly. This is the specifically the shipping route one, I believe, is Operation...
11: It's got a fun one.
10: Freedom of something.
11: Exactly. We'll pull it up.
10: But when you start to look at this, you're talking about, did...
11: Someone find it for us.
10: Did that happen? Did, when a ceasefire happened, even if you don't withdraw everyone, the United States, it seems, did not conduct operations. We did see Iran violating that, shooting drones at Gulf states, at Israel.
11: It's just Project Freedom.
10: Project Freedom is specifically focused on the Strait of Hormuz. So once again, who's right? Now, with a Republican majority, I don't think it matters that much, because who is going to be the ones that would hold an administration accountable? You see all these resolutions they keep trying to pass. They keep failing. If for some reason you start to get poll numbers for people that are nervous in the midterms, you could see people start to peel off and get a resolution passed that is saying the president has gone too far. We need to wrap this up.
11: Yeah, and it's certainly not as popular as it once was to have this kind of ongoing conflict. Again, a lot of people thought when day one you had essentially the destruction of the top leaders in Iran, this could go very quickly. Now, in general, it really still has only gone, you know, a couple months here. We're not talking about a very long-term engagement, but there is hesitancy heading into midterms, as we've seen sort of the polls started to really show where things are going to be heading. So who knows? You may have some Republicans that also decide this is not worth it. The juice is not worth the squeeze. We're not going to. Maybe we'll hold the president's foot to the fire at this point. What do you think? 1-800-684-3110. We got a phone call coming in. Let's go to Dale in California. Dale, you're on the air. Let's give Dale a second here. Dale, you there? Put Dale on hold. Let's see if we can get back to him. I think he's just listening on the radio. The old school way, Will.
12: I hear that. Speaking of old school way, you've got a villain on your shirt today.
11: Oh, yeah, I got Darth Vader.
12: I do want to bring that out.
11: I got Darth Vader. It's May the 4th. And you know what? I have a few Star Wars shirts. This is a very 90s looking one of Darth Vader.
12: So you know he's the bad guy, right?
11: Yeah, maybe in your version of the story.
12: I think that's everyone's version.
11: I don't know.
12: The Rebel Alliance are liberals? Is that what you're saying?
11: He's a strong leader, is what I'm told. You know, at the end of the day, he is the hero of the story.
12: Well, he does, yes. There is redemption.
11: Yeah.
12: Yeah.
11: People always say that. They're like, he's the hero. I was like, yeah. At the end of the day, Tony Soprano loved his son too. Like,
12: after a lot of genocide, actually. I mean, he was blowing up whole planets.
11: Whole planets.
12: Yeah.
11: And then he was like, you know what I don't want you to do is do something to my son. And I kind of could get that. But it is Star Wars Day. I'm excited. We have my kids dressed up, everyone dressed up. It is fun to celebrate something. But remember President Trump? He talked about the leader himself.
12: Yeah, that's right.
11: Let's take a listen to President Trump. This is a flashback bite to just a few months ago.
12: It was October, yeah.
11: Yeah.
13: We have Darth Vader. You know Darth Vader, right? Darth Vader is a man who I think he's sitting right. Is that Darth? Stand up, please, Darth Vader. I mean, they call him Darth Vader, but he's actually a very nice person. Russell, vote.
11: Oh, see, I wish we didn't reveal. I like the idea of just... I love that he says Darth Vader, stand up. That is the most President Trump thing. Who was he talking about? It's the head of the...
12: Russell Vogt. He's the director of the Office of Management and Budget.
11: That's right.
12: For the administration. So.
11: Stand up. Darth Vader's here. Darth Vader. All right. We're having a little fun here. Phone lines are open at 1-800-684-3110. We got Dale back. Is he good to go? Dale, California, go ahead.
14: So I wanted to ask why we're having a ceasefire when there's tankers of Iranian oil going along the coastline of Iran and Pakistan, and they're dumping their oil into a refinery either in India or Pakistan, which allows them to get money, which will allow them to build more things. So during a ceasefire, they have money to build more things. They would have money to build a ballistic missile, and I find it hard to believe that they were so dumb that they didn't isolate refined uranium so they could have a nuclear bomb someplace really secretive that no one knows about. So I'm just concerned about that. And when you let your guard down a little bit, then things really happen bad. So,
12: well, Dale, I think to that point, according to the administration, that is not happening. That the Iranian ships are not getting through, they're not going through the coastline, they're not getting to secret places to offload their oil. As a matter of fact, some of the reporting is that they're actually about to be in a bit of a bind because their refineries are about to hit capacity of all the storage that they can have. And then they're going to have to stop production, which causes a whole host of issues when they want to restart that production. So there has been a lot of propaganda out there. One, you saw even, I think it was Senator Murphy that said something to the effect of like, awesome, when that report that 26 ships had gotten through and people called him out for that. And he's like, what, I can't be sarcastic anymore? It's like, no, but also that story wasn't even true. It came out later that it was just Iranian propaganda. And I think that goes back to a lot of what we've talked about here. This entire conflict is how well the propaganda machine from Iran has permeated the entirety of American society.
11: Oh, yeah. Oh, yeah. I mean, I think it's... We're living in a very different time, everyone. I mean, I'm looking at comments on social media, Instagram, TikTok, everywhere that we are, everywhere where the people are chatting. And it is very interesting to see. Now, somewhat, of course, you could say, that's bots. That's not real. I can see the ones that are real, though. You can feel the ones that are real. You can feel how society is reacting. And look, I think there is a reason to question something like a military conflict of this scale. I understand that. I have no problem with debating whether or not we need to be at war with Iran. I believe that originally when we were positioned this, we talked about regime change and all of that. That's where I was more leaning. And then it became a little muddier as time went on. However, that's not really what's happening. You are having, as Will said, Iranian-backed propaganda seep its way in to the mainstream media. you are having the conspiracy theories take over me. I was even watching CNN on the way in. I flipped through all the channels. CNN was saying how the conspiracy theories have taken over the right and the left, and how they're even sitting there going, we don't know what to do. And this was coming from CNN. And I kind of want to go, well, you're part of the problem. But you know what? It is what it is. Phone lines are open at 1-800-684-3110. 1-800-684-3110. Ann and Gene, stay on hold. We'll get to you. Rick Grinnell's joining us in the next segment, and then we'll hop around and get some more calls from around the planet. 1-800-684-3110. Welcome back to Seculo. We are going to be taking your calls and comments about this at 1-800-684-3110. And as I teased, also, back half of the show, which some of you don't get on your local, if you're listening to terrestrial radio, you need to be finding us always on ACLJ.org, on YouTube, Rumble, however you get your podcasts. We're there live streaming each and every day, 12 to 1 p.m. Eastern time. And of course, archive later on. If you're listening to this, there's a second half that runs. And that show is going to be, that second half is going to be very interesting. Jeff Balaban is joining us, the head of ACLJ Jerusalem. He is back in Jerusalem, so we're going to discuss how things are looking actually from a standpoint in Israel right now. And then following that, we're going to have on a former Turner executive, currently the chief media officer for Real American Freestyle, Eric Bischoff, who you may know from his time in WCW and the WWE, but is currently has a show that runs on Fox Nation. But we do want to talk about the passing of Ted Turner, because whether you probably agree or disagree with him on his politics, had a gigantic impact, and probably there's at least an argument to be made that we wouldn't be doing this show, this kind of content, if it wasn't for people like him. So we're going to discuss that a little bit later in the second half. That being said, you also have, speaking of media, you have President Barack Obama, former President Barack Obama, making the rounds, talking about the current conversations that are happening. He's, of course, promoting his big, giant Obama Center in, is it in Chicago? I guess it's in Chicago. It's a pretty cool-looking structure, very interesting. He's doing a lot. He's finally doing press. You don't see him out there all that much.
15: No.
11: Now he's doing that.
15: Michelle a lot, but not him.
11: And he's out there talking about this, and he's started to really have that conversation of what a future relationship with Republicans look like, what the future looks like with conservative media and other, you know, it gets very political, as you'd expect.
15: Yes. I mean, he starts getting into the proper role of the Attorney General. Remember Eric Holder? I mean, his wingman.
11: Let's hear that. This is Barack Obama just last night on Stephen Colbert. Again, Stephen Colbert's show wrapping up, by the way, any day now. I think it's the end of the month. But he's having some big guests on, one of them former President Obama. Take a listen.
16: We're going to have to do some work to return to this basic norm, and we probably now have to codify it. The White House shouldn't be able to direct the Attorney General to go around prosecuting whoever the President wants to prosecute.
17: Right, because technically it's under the executive branch, technically, but the norm is that it's independent.
16: The norm, the idea is that the Attorney General is the people's lawyer. It's not the President's consigliere.
17: Right, even when it's Bobby Kennedy.
16: That's Bobby Kennedy. And so two of the core principles of a democracy, we can survive a lot. Bad policy, funky elections, there's a bunch of stuff that, you know, we can overcome. We can't overcome the politicization of the criminal justice system, the awesome power of the state. You can't have a situation in which whoever's in charge of the government starts using that to go after their political enemies.
15: I mean, we just did a 600-page report with the DOJ on how just under the Biden administration's 4 years, not as effective as the Obama administration's 8, but under just their 4 years, how they they politicized the justice system to go after their political enemies.
11: Rivalries.
15: And it happened to be pro-lifers and religious people and people of faith, cases that we're still taking all the way to the U.S. Supreme Court as we speak. And so, again,
11: Eric Holder said he was the president's
15: when you had Eric Holder as the Attorney General. This was a guy who, I mean, again, you couldn't have, it's not much closer than Bobby Kennedy being
11: AG. I do
15: AG.
11: Have to say, at least Colbert brought that up, saying, you know, it's the people's, you easily forget, John F. Kennedy put his brother.
15: Well, and it's still, I mean, it's not the people's attorney, but it's the people's attorney. Still, it's the executive branch, which is run by the president. The president chooses the Attorney General. And again, the way they characterize it is you shouldn't be able to just criminally investigate whoever you want just because the president wants to. That's not right. But the president can certainly have input because the people elected the president. They didn't elect the attorney general. The attorney general got confirmed by an elected Senate. So if the president thinks there was wrongdoing in any way, he could certainly recommend that the attorney general have the one of their massive investigations team at least take a look. And I don't think that's an abuse of the system. And by the way, when you have statements like this coming out of Eric Holder, remind people way back, oh, this is 13 years ago.
11: Yeah.
15: He had no problem making a statement like this.
11: Yeah, he said, I'm still the president's wingman. Do we have sound? I don't know if we've sounded that. Do we have that? It's a bite? I don't know if it's a bite. We do? Okay,
15: we can pull it up.
11: Okay, yeah, let me know when we have that. But again, saying those famous words, so to reframe it as if historically these roles have not been what President Trump, or like President Trump has remade these roles, is kind of factually inaccurate.
15: Yeah,
11: you know?
15: I think that it's just President Trump talks about it more open. Yeah. So like, whereas Barack Obama is not going to be the one. We always said this during the IRS investigation of the Tea Party groups. We always said, Barack Obama is not going to go up there and say, I ordered this. And you're never going to get an email saying from Barack Obama. Now you get email from other officials saying, let's do this for him. Let's do this so we can get jobs inside the administration. We saw that from Lois Lerner. We can get politically appointed jobs. We get better positions. We'll work with the FBI, work with the DOJ, because they will like that we are doing this. But you're never going to get, you know, him on the record saying, go and do this. The difference is President Trump hides nothing behind closed doors. So he literally tells the American people exactly what he's thinking of doing. And so instead of hiding
11: it, maybe sometimes to his detriment.
15: Maybe, because the truth is, as we proved in that 600-page report on the Biden administration, they politicized the DOJ. We know the Obama Department, DOJ, was heavily politicized. And they were kind of the start of that coming back. Where we had a gap period where, honestly, yes, there's always been the impeachment, this talk, that talk. But where, again, certainly you would have DOJs with different priorities based off who was in charge that you could agree with and disagree with. But they really hypercharged the politics behind their DOJ. And the fact that he wasn't just saying it at a press conference makes no difference.
11: Yeah.
15: And it doesn't mean it's necessarily illegal. You can disagree with it, say it's wrong, but you see how they're trying to codify what they mean there.
11: That's a very specific word.
15: They want Congress to pass a law that the president signs to restrict presidential power when it comes to the Department of Justice. What president would not veto that? And by the way, what Congress does Barack Obama honestly see in the future is going to agree to do that?
11: Yeah. Hey, phone lines are open for you, and we're going to take your calls actually in the next segment. We usually hold off, take calls towards the end, but we got a packed second half of the show. So if you aren't joining us online, or you're not joining us in a way that gets the full broadcast, but like SiriusXM does, Salem News Channel, YouTube, Rumble, however you get your podcast, that's the full hour. Some of your more traditional terrestrial radio stations, they may not carry the full hour. They may split it up. You can always join us live 12 to 1 p.m. Eastern time on all those different platforms. And of course, you can find us archived however you get your podcasts. We are there. The second half is going to be packed, but we got three lines open right now. 1-800-684-3110. It's going to be a really interesting back half of the show. We're going to move a little bit more to the conversation back to Iran in the next segment because we have three calls lined up. All are about that. We'll try to take as many as we can. A couple of them are ACLJ champions. ACLJ champions are people that give on a monthly reoccurring basis. So I really appreciate ACLJ champions, and they get bumped to the front. So there's two. So they'll go first. Liz, you'll be up first. Then we'll move to Mike. And then Tony, you'll be after that. So stay on hold if you're on hold. We will do our best to get to as many of you as possible in the next segment. Then after that, we're going to talk about ACLJ Jerusalem. As the head of ACLJ Jerusalem, Jeff Balaban, will be joining us live from Israel. And then we're going to discuss the impact and the legacy of Ted Turner, who just passed away. Of course, a lot of you may have disagreed with a lot of his political statements, but there is no doubt that a lot of what we get to do here today, and a lot of in really 24-hour news or any of this kind of thing, none of that existed before Ted Turner really changed the game. So we're going to be joined by Eric Bischoff, former Turner executive, head of WCW, was an executive of the WWE Hall of Fame, or is he a WWE Hall of Famer, and now is the head of Real American Freestyle on Fox Nation. We're going to talk all about that in this coming half hour. Join us at ACLJ.org. We'll be right back.
18: 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This is Seculo. And now your host, Logan Seculo.
11: Welcome to the second half hour, Sekulow. This is Logan Sekulow, Jordan Sekulow in studio as well. We are going to be joined a little bit later by Jeff Balaban, ACLJ Jerusalem, and head of Real American Freestyle, a great broadcast wrestling show that is on. It's real wrestling, not professional wrestling, but done with some of the best UFC fighters, and it's really worth a watch. It is on Fox Nation. Eric has been a longtime friend, but before that, he was an executive at Turner with Ted Turner. So we're going to talk about that, and of course, the passing of Ted Turner, what that means, because like the impact of his legacy will be 24-hour cable news. I mean, that will be something that no one will ever escape, the endless news cycle and how that evolves. And you can probably start with an origin story that leads with Ted Turner. There are a bunch of calls right now. So many of you are calling in, most about Iran and the situation that has unfolded with what looks to be, once again, possibly an end of the road for the war in Iran, according to Marco Rubio, President Trump. But what does that really mean? We've been discussing that. Let's go ahead and take some phone calls. ACLJ champions are on hold. They get to go first. So Liz is calling line one in Florida. Thanks, Liz. You're on the air.
15: Hey, Liz.
19: Hi. I don't think we can use gas prices to determine when the conflict is over, because I don't trust the gas companies to lower the prices just because the war is over.
15: Well, I mean, so in your mind, what is the kind of point where the war is over, where you feel like the U.S. has gotten done what it needs to get done? Is it the nuclear enrichment out of Iran? Is it because right now on the list is not a political leadership change. So for you, Liz, what would be finishing the job be?
19: I think when we start pulling our carrier groups back out, okay, which I don't think Trump will do until the nuclear enrichment stuff is solved. Yeah. So when we start pulling our carrier groups out, then we could say it's over.
15: Yeah, I mean, I think that's been building up for over a year. So I think that's looking at a very long-term strategy. And I think that's almost like saying kind of resetting to last summer, where we launched the attacks into, and they were very
11: strategic. Yeah.
15: But, you know, then we have been, over time, since those attacks, been building up and getting those ships in place. So that's a longer-term move. I do think these gas companies do not want gas prices so high that you don't drive, and of course, decide not to fly.
11: Yeah.
15: So they have an interest in getting it down to a level where the consumer feels comfortable enough, even spending a little more.
11: Yeah.
15: But when you're talking about double in some places, that's when it's hurting them too.
11: I want to quickly get to Mike, who's also an ACLJ champion. We'll do our best to get some of those later on. May not be able to. Stay on hold, though. Mike, line three, you're on the air.
20: Yeah, I'm very disappointed that we're not finishing the job. We have an avowed enemy that wants to destroy Israel, wants to destroy us. And, it's the fastest growing Christian country in the world is Iran. They're going to keep killing the people.
11: Yeah, I think there is frustration for a lot of us who thought regime change meant freedom for the Iranian people.
15: What we didn't see was the people. To have successful regime change, I think the U.S. has learned this. We can't force that on you. So we can make it easier. We can take out leadership. We can take out their weapons of war. But you still have to put your life on the line if you want to change governments in most countries in the world. Like, it's not going to be bloodless for the most part. That's pretty rare. It doesn't happen in our history. And then you kind of have to fight over it again a few times. So that takes the people. We can put the pieces in place, and then the people have got to make the decision to make that move. Right now, that doesn't seem to be on the table. I think, listen, in Iran without nuclear enrichment capability is a very different threat than an Iran that is trying to get a deliverable nuclear weapon that could hit at least Europe and eventually the United States.
11: When you're talking about Iran, of course, who else is leading this charge has been Israel, and we have our offices in Israel, the ACLJ Jerusalem, and we get back, we're going to be joined by Jeff Balaban live from Jerusalem, first time back in Jerusalem in a little bit of time, so we're going to get some on-the-ground coverage of what it's like, how it's going there, and of course, it directly involves the safety and security of Israel and their whole economy as well, sure, to have this war happen. So we're going to discuss that. And then later on, we'll be joined by Eric Bischoff, so you don't want to miss that. If you are on hold, we'll do our best to get your calls. No guarantees. We'll try our best, though. And we'll be right back on Sekulow. Welcome welcome back to Seculo. Again, we may take some calls and comments, but we've got a packed second half of this show. We're now going to be jumping over to ACLJ Jerusalem head Jeff Balaban. And Jeff, you've returned. You're back in Jerusalem, so let's discuss that. Of course, we discussed the first half of this show a lot about what's happening in the war in Iran. I'm sure that is still having a major impact on what's going on in Israel, but let's just start there. Let's just start with kind of getting us the lay of the land. How's the tone? How are things going?
0: Sure. So just to paint a little color, see what it's like here. On the way at the airport in New York and then on flight, including in the hour before we landed, there were all kinds of rumors, because now that you have internet and flights, you can pay attention to what's going on, that the airport in Tel Aviv was going to be closed down because of dangerous potential ratcheting up again from Iran. So even in the last couple of hours, there were some concerns that the flights would be turned around and sent someplace else. And then the question is, where do you go? Because Iran strikes a lot of places in the region, so maybe Europe. But, you know, we landed. It was fine. And in terms of the overall picture of what's happening, I'd say that the one interesting discussion that I've had since I've been here about what's happening now, this breather, this holdoff, whatever it is that, you know, there's tremendous, Israel has tremendous intelligence on the people in Iran and has for many years, because they are a proximate existential threat. And so the targeting of the leadership has been such that the ones who are left behind are the ones that Israel at least hopes. I mean, obviously the greater hope would have been for there to be a regime change. But in the meantime, at least hopes that these are not, as Mark Ruby would say, is insane in the brain, perhaps, and that you can have some dealings with them, at least in the short term, to figure out some kind of a way forward. Not that there's a huge belief that it's a long-term strategy, but at least for now, that's the hope, that they left a cadre of people specifically that can be dealt with to try and work things out right now.
15: Yeah, I mean, Jeff, we still don't exactly know who those individuals are. It hasn't been clear. I think the president's talked about that. You know, he's not going to keep sitting over J.D. Vance and Marco Rubio and 19-hour flights to Pakistan to sit down with people who don't have the ability to agree to anything or even these interim deals. I mean, I think, again, to get to this 14-point planned and kind of 30-day ceasefire, opening of the strait, lifting of some temporary relief of sanctions, is this full removal of Iran's uranium stockpile. I mean, if you were going to look at the biggest possible potential victory out of this, if Iran feels like they have to agree to this, that is a big win for not just the United States, but for Israel and the region, because it would imagine that even Iran's hardliners, who may be still in charge there with the IRGC, realize that they cannot withstand a continued U.S. action. I mean, to me, that's the kind of sticking point I'm most interested in, to seeing whether they agree on this.
0: Look, you know, Jeremy, you're making some very interesting points. And what's also arisen, and it's important to look back over the last couple of months, what's arisen has been extraordinary in that, for the first time, and this is entirely thanks to Donald Trump's presidency in the first instance, that you know, the UAE being attacked by, you know, a Muslim Arab country being attacked by a Muslim Persian country, calls in Israel, and Israel sends over troops and technology and weapons to help them fight. This is extraordinary. We're not just talking about peaceful war trade. We're talking about actual real-time war defenses among countries that, until Donald Trump came around, wouldn't even talk to each other, or they wouldn't talk to Israel. And now they're relying on Israel to help them. So the truth is, there is still tremendous room for hope here. Iran still is the sort of the destroyer of the region. And I personally believe that we do need to see some kind of regime change for this to be safe. But nobody can make that happen. It has to be the Iranian people. All that can happen is that the allies of the Iranian people can set up the circumstances as well as possible. Yeah, as far as getting, yeah, but doing everything else.
15: These new allies. I mean, I think that's important. As you said, Jeff, it's one thing to do business with each other. That was the Abraham Accords. It is another step to when you start working with each other on military defenses, sharing technology, sharing Iron Dome technology. And because it unifies your countries that much more when you are standing side by side fighting an enemy. So one thing that's come out of this certainly is that you have a much stronger allegiance of allies, that it's not the U.S. just having to cobble together, because we have the allegiances independently with those Gulf states. With Israel on its own now being able to work so directly, that Iran and it right surrounding Iran, certainly now, you've got a region of allies who, working together and coming together have the resources to really be a check on Iran. I mean, they may not individually be even close to the size of Iran, but when you put their economies and where their militaries are technologically, certainly they can be a huge, not just buffer anymore, but a real threat to Iran.
0: Well, that's right. And people don't necessarily, people are looking at the negatives that, of course, happen in any war. But the positives are just as we've described right now. And, you know, there's a term that came into power in the first Trump administration, also called Pax Silica. And the idea that in the, you know, they called Pax America, so the post-World War II generation where America was the world's cop. Well, you know, there are other forces that are competing. And in the new world where we're not paying, we don't, America doesn't want to be the police for the whole world. The idea that there could be other countries that because of new technologies are able from a distance to really take control and keep things safer and more secure for our American interests globally, that's happening. And Israel seems to be at the core of that. And this is one expression of that.
11: One of the things, Jeff, also that keeps coming up, and if you're in sort of the zeitgeist on social media and seeing it, is also what's currently going on or not going on with the war in Gaza. And you know, it's kind of become a afterthought for a lot of people, but then there's still a lot of conversation of what that actually looks like right now. Of course, in terms of ceasefires, we know that that is somewhat still standing, that that exists, but we also know that that's not a conflict that is completely resolved by any means, but let's give a little bit of some color on that as well, of how that feels, because that's obviously even a little closer to home, locally.
0: Sure. Well, yeah, that's a great point, Logan, and it's not just Gaza. I mean, it's Lebanon and it's Syria, right? Yeah. Syria is still waiting to be sorted out, right? That's a northern border. Lebanon, northern border, that is still waiting to be sorted out, and there's still troops, you know, Israeli troops there because, you know, they're finding massive tunnel systems, massive weapons problems. You know, again, these countries have been for decades have been run by, or these territories, the countries have been run by Iran through proxies who all had one goal, the total eradication of the state of Israel. Those wars are still going on, but thanks, and again, this is sort of what Trump has been saying, the really epic, the work that was done by Israel first on its own, then together with America, really has set back their causes, but we're far from out of the woods. These are generational problems that have been building for just decades and decades and decades. And it's going to take a long time for there to actually find some kind of safety and security.
11: Yeah, we have to now start discussing again, sort of getting Israel back on the good PR train, because they have taken a lot of hits here in the United States and seem to continue to. It feels like, look, and we can see worldwide. And how it has obviously spread to not just Israel or Israelis. You now have just the Jewish community in general. You see what happens in Golders Green in the UK just a few days ago.
12: Yep.
11: These attacks keep happening and somehow, again, rationalized, normalized. And you could discuss, I've always said, we could discuss whether you think that the actions of Israel have gone on too long, what it could be, the political side of Israel. That's totally different than the conversation of what's happening right now, which is now just feels like excused violence just due to an ethnic connection.
0: Yeah. Listen, I don't know if you saw what happened in New York. These events happen all the time. People, Jews in America, especially in religious Jewish communities, like to have retirement homes or a place to be in Israel, maybe for their kids or whatever, for their lives. And so they real estate comes to shows in synagogues, and people come, or Jewish community centers. Anyway, there was a huge, massively violent attack against one of those in New York. Now, you know, Mamdani didn't help at all. By the way, before I left, I was speaking to a New York police officer who was complaining to me, you know, just terribly how unsupported they feel in general by Mamdani. And so it became a free-for-all. And it is pure anti-Semitic hate and violence against the idea that a Jew shouldn't be allowed to buy a home in Jerusalem. Why shouldn't the Jew be allowed to buy a home anywhere? Would we ever say that any other religion or race or ethnic group, it should be illegal for you to own a home someplace, let alone a Jew in Jerusalem? And yet, it's every excuse to just attack Jews. And I don't know how we roll that back, because as we keep on talking about here, it's not just one side anymore. It's really seeping up around the fringes all over.
11: I saw Mamdani's statement. Of course, he called it out, did say that it was an anti-Semitic attack. There was no place for it. And I saw two different responses. Of course, one of them was not, of course, agreeing with him, condemning it. The answers were either, how dare he now kowtow to the, you know, the crowd calling for anti-Semitism, saying this anti-Semitism, or the other one was saying he didn't write this was AI generated. So, you know, it was either, and his apology was fake, or his apology was offensive. Or not apology, but his response saying that it was even anti-Semitic. So his own people, even when he knows as the mayor of New York, he's going to come out and make some sort of statement. And that statement may be, like you said, not far enough. It doesn't matter because the people on social media are going to say either, how dare you condemn Jewish hatred, or the other one is, you clearly didn't write this. This was AI. He never wrote it. We only got a couple seconds here. Jeff.
0: Everyone gets he's on the wrong side of this. No one takes him seriously when he says he supports Jews.
11: Absolutely. Look, we got to, thanks Jeff for calling in. We appreciate it. Look, it's always great to hear from Jeff, the ACLJ Jerusalem, getting back going. So we'll have Jeff on, I'm sure, next week to discuss even further what he's up to. Hey, we get back in the next segment. We are joined by Eric Bischoff, a former Turner executive, of course, talking about the passing of Ted Turner and the impact that he had on what all of us do each and every day here in news media, as well as Real American Freestyle, great new show that's available in Sports League that is on Fox Nation. We're going to discuss that coming up. Stay tuned. It's going to be a great segment. We'll be right back with more on Seculo. Hello. This is a really interesting segment. Look, we all just saw this morning the breaking news, the passing of Ted Turner. President Trump just put out one of the greats of all time. And I think that that is something that we could all agree on, is at least, you may not have agreed with everything Ted Turner stood for politically, whatever it may be, but there is a very good chance we wouldn't be doing what we're doing today if it wasn't for some of his vision in the early days of CNN, of course, the early days of media in general. We're joined by Eric Bischoff, who's obviously a former Turner executive with WCW, of course, later on, WWE Hall of Famer, and now chief media officer at Real America Freestyle, which is on Fox Nation RAF, which is just an absolute blast. We're going to get to that. But Eric, I wanted to start just with you, just to check in. Of course, this is a sad day for a lot of people in America, but really the impact, and you had the luck, if you will, or the ordination to be able to work directly with a very

0: He saw things so far into the future, beyond what most visionaries and entrepreneurs would see. You know, the idea of a 24-hour global news platform at the time was absurd, and people thought he was out of his mind. You know, the superstation strategy, just so many things. You know, when Ted Turner went out and bought the MGM Film Library, everybody, all the business experts and financial experts in the country, you know, thought he had lost his mind and was going to go, you know, bankrupt as a result. And it turns out Ted knew early on what others learned is it's one thing to be a great distribution of content. It's another thing to create, own, and distribute your content. Ted was really a leader in that regard. And just a, he was an entrepreneur's entrepreneur, man. It's just so fascinating to even have a glimpse into what working with Ted Turner was like.
1: Yeah, and hearing those stories from you, Eric, is always so fascinating, and it gave you a different light. And there was a great documentary they put out on him a few years ago. But Jordan and I grew up, you know, in Atlanta,
2: yeah, I mean,
1: and really
2: he
1: changed the city and the state.
2: Eric brought up like the superstation, so like TBS, the Atlanta Braves becoming America's team. I mean, which again was a strategic move to put the Atlanta Braves on, kind of like how you'd see the Chicago Cubs with WGN, and then kind of rival that. But at the same time, for me, someone who grew up and said, you know, I want to go right into politics, if you hadn't had CNN, you know, and you weren't necessarily going to be making it to the 10 o'clock news at night, every night, or had just local news. Like I finally had a place to go as a kid. I could like see what was going on in the world. And of course, one of those first things was the Gulf War, was 24-hour coverage of the Gulf War in real time, not getting reports 24 hours later, but, you know, journalists who were on the ground and people always saying, you know, what the next move. I was just at a film festival last week for Turner Classic Movies because my father-in-law was a child actor in one of the movies that they play all the time, because Turner Classic Movies now is owned by Warner Brothers, interestingly, but Turner has all, you know, bought all
1: Eric
2: those
1: knows about that part.
2: Bought all of those catalogs though, and it still goes under that name. I was just thinking about it as we were sitting here. There I am with, you know, on the red carpet for the Chinese theater, and we are under the Turner name, and it's still a network, and it was its fans who had paid, I think, $4,000 to $5,000 to attend this 3-day festival for movies that were being made from the 1950s all up until, you know, like Father, the Bride, those kind of movies that run uninterrupted still on network, but also are streaming. So you've got, I just think, again, buying those catalogs, things that we now see happening all the time.
1: True visionary in all of
2: but
1: that.
2: But news, the news for all of us, none of us would exist in these realms without CNN first starting and really just, you know, going 24 hours, putting people all around the world and making that investment, which was very expensive.
1: And for Eric, like for even what you do in the world of podcasts, and we're going to get into RAF here in just a second. I mean, that you could find sort of the nucleus there that it all kind of started, you know, early on with what became 24 hour news and all of us getting used to hearing people talk as entertainment.
0: Yeah. And I'm with you guys. I mean, the first Gulf War was really, it was the first time you could immerse yourself on something that was so significant that had global implications, but you could, I mean, I think I must've watched CNN 20 hours a day when that was going down. Wow. I could not get myself away from it. And that's the first time that our culture was really ever exposed to that. And look where we are now. You know, news is such an important, it's a commodity. Where before it was a public service, now it is a commodity. And I think a lot of that has to do with Ted Turner.
1: I wanted to give you enough time also, because one of the great things that you have come out with here in the last year is you're wearing the shirt, Real American Freestyle, RAF. We've been watching it at home. My son's a big mixed martial arts fan. Of course, we all grew up big professional wrestling fans. And this is sort of a combination of the reality of sports with some of the pageantry of professional wrestling. And it is a lot of fun. It's on Fox Nation. And there's a big event coming up, I know, at the end of May. But even people who maybe, our audience maybe doesn't know about RAF, you know, we got a couple minutes here. I think we need to be pitching this.
0: Yeah, no, I mean, Real American Freestyle, it was really Hulk Hogan, Chad Bronstein, Izzy Martinez came to me and said, hey, we've got this vision. We want to take, you know, freestyle wrestling at the Olympic level, you know, world-class level. Lead athletes, and we want to create a professional league because it didn't exist. Nobody had been able to figure it out. And they tagged me in because I think they believed that I could bring the entertainment to the sport. Everybody knew what freestyle wrestling was. It comes around once every 4 years in the Olympics, and yeah. Okay, great. Or the

0: the NCAAs, but we wanted to bring it into the mainstream and make it entertaining. We've been blessed. There's no other way to say it than that. The amount of growth and success we've experienced in literally 8 months now of producing these events is beyond my comprehension.
1: You are seeing a huge, we only got a couple minutes here, huge social media presence. You are seeing people talking about this more than I ever expected, Eric. It's really great to see. It's really great to see this again. It's on Fox Nation. So if you're a Fox Nation member, you get to watch these shows, and it's going to be expanding. And there's an event coming up May 30th, and it's coming to Texas. And like I said, these are names from the UFC. This is names from the Olympics. You got Gable Stevenson. You've got all these people that are coming on board. So if you're a UFC fan or an MMA fan, you're going to find a home here. But also, if you're one of those families that maybe you're like, this is maybe, you know, UFC is not quite accessible for me and my family to sit down and watch yet. What I like about RAF is that it's still incredibly entertaining. Of course, it's all there, but it's not quite to that level of, I guess you'd say, hardcore violence that comes from it in language and things.
0: We like to refer to ourselves as family-friendly combat sports. And I know that sounds a little bit, you know, like it doesn't really fit well together, but it does. Because if you look at MMA, the greatest athletes in MMA right now, Usman Chimaev, as a matter of fact, just signed with Real American Freestyle and has got a big weekend coming up with Strickland. So if you look at the very best MMA fighters, they all have wrestling backgrounds. That's their foundation. So we've got that kind of sweet spot between, you know, MMA and the very foundation of MMA, freestyle wrestling. And we just believe that we can make it entertaining, and we have. And it's that saying, man, if you build it, they'll come. And they're coming in droves. And it's such a great opportunity. It's really amazing.
1: It's a blast. And look, Eric's been a longtime friend. So, you know, when you're watching RAF, also, you are enjoying great people that are behind this. So I couldn't be more excited to support what you guys are doing here. And again, thank you for coming on. I know that it's somewhat of a heavy day for all of us and for you specifically. But again, we are happy to have that discussion with you today. And again, if you ever need to come, and look, we're going to come out to an RAF event. I'm making it out there. We're going to make the trip. And hopefully you make one to Nashville. We'll be there mat side, I guess, if you will. But thank you so much, Eric, for joining us today. I really appreciate it. And with that, that's going to do it for today's show. We took you all around the world. I hope you enjoyed it. See you tomorrow.
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5: June 5th, The Gateway. Do you remember the story of Hansel and Gretel? Two children lost in the woods who stumble upon a house made of candy. Nothing could seem more fortuitous for them until they learn that the old woman of the house actually plans to cook and eat them. Rather disturbing, am I right? Suddenly, it becomes clear that the candy isn't a manifestation of the children's dreams, but the entrance to a deadly trap. And there are many things in this life that are similar. Today we'll meet Oscar, a man who thought fortune had led him into spiritism. He's here now to share with us his true story on this Unshackled Daily Devotional.
6: I experienced fear and confusion in my life. I was a family man with six daughters, but I felt restless, blaming others for my unhappiness. The government, my own family, even God. I turned to fortune tellers and horoscopes, and finally, a medium who led me into spiritism. When my military career ended, I dove into the

0: the occult full-time. I earned money as a psychic healer. When I returned to the Philippines, my spirit guide told me to involve my daughters in the occult. Since my wife was out of the country, this was not hindered. I held seances in our home, and my daughters complied. The youngest one was most affected by this, responding to a spirit guide of her own. My guide ordered us to read the Bible, all of it in 2 months, but to never pray in the name of Jesus. As I read, I saw inconsistencies between the things I'd been taught and the Bible. Then I read God's admonition against divination. At the end of a deep spiritual struggle, I chose to trust God. I cried out to Him, renouncing the occult and burning my entire collection of paraphernalia and books. My children were also set free of the demonic spirits that controlled them, and today we all worship the Lord Jesus Christ who gave us new life.
1: God spoke to the Israelites in Deuteronomy chapter 18 just before they entered the Promised Land. He says, beginning in verse 9, "When thou art come into the land which the Lord thy God giveth thee, thou shalt not learn to do after the abominations of those nations. There shall not be found among you anyone that maketh his son or his daughter to pass through the fire, or that useth divination, or an observer of times, or an enchanter, or a witch, or a charmer, or a consulter with familiar spirits, or a wizard, or a necromancer. For all that do these things are an abomination unto the Lord." Friend, in our culture, toying with spirits has become more and more popular and accepted. But such activities provide a gateway to the spiritual realm that's completely opposed to God and bent on our destruction. So let's stand firm against this abomination, trusting instead wholly on our Lord and Savior. Will you receive this truth today? Unshackled, the longest-running audio drama in history, airs on over 3,000 radio stations worldwide. 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
2: The third epistle of John. "The elder unto the well-beloved Gaius, whom I love in the truth. Beloved, I wish above all things that thou mayest prosper and be in health, even as thy soul prospereth. For I rejoiced greatly when the brethren came and testified of the truth that is in thee, even as thou walkest in the truth. I have no greater joy than to hear that my children walk in truth. Beloved, thou doest faithfully whatsoever thou doest to the brethren and to strangers, which have borne witness of thy charity before the church, whom if thou bring forward on their journey after a godly sort, thou shalt do well, because that for his name's sake they went forth, taking nothing of the Gentiles. We, therefore, ought to receive such that we might be fellow helpers to the truth. I wrote unto the church, but Diotrephes, who loveth to have the preeminence among them, receiveth us not. Wherefore, if I come, I will remember his deeds which he doeth, prating against us with malicious words. And not content therewith, neither doth he himself receive the brethren, and forbiddeth them that would, and casteth them out of the church. Beloved, follow not that which is evil, but that which is good. He that doeth good is of God, but he that doeth evil hath not seen God. Demetrius hath good report of all men, and of the truth itself. Yea, and we also bear record, and ye know that our record is true. I had many things to write, but I will not with ink and pen write unto thee, but I trust I shall shortly see thee, and we shall speak face to face. Peace be to thee. Our friends salute thee. Greet the friends by name." The end of the third epistle of John.
3: Psalm 134. "Behold, bless ye the Lord, all ye servants of the Lord, which by night stand in the house of the Lord. Lift up your hands in the sanctuary, and bless the Lord. The Lord that made heaven and earth, bless thee out of Zion."
2: Chapter 26.
3: And it came to pass, when Jesus had finished all these sayings,

0: things, he said unto his disciples, Ye know that after 2 days is the feast of the Passover, and the Son of Man is betrayed to be crucified. Then assembled together the chief priests and the scribes and the elders of the people unto the palace of the high priest, who was called Caiaphas, and consulted that they might take Jesus by subtlety and kill him. But they said, Not on the feast day, lest there be an uproar among the people. Now when Jesus was in Bethany in the house of Simon the leper, there came unto him a woman having an alabaster box of very precious ointment, and poured it on his head as he sat at meat. But when his disciples saw it, they had indignation, saying, To what purpose is this waste? For this ointment might have been sold for much and given to the poor. When Jesus understood it, he said unto them, Why trouble ye the woman? For she hath wrought a good work upon me. For ye have the poor always with you, but me ye have not always. For in that she hath poured this ointment on my body, she did it for my burial. Verily I say unto you, wheresoever this gospel shall be preached in the whole world, there shall also this that this woman hath done be told for a memorial of her. Then one of the 12, called Judas Iscariot, went unto the chief priests, and said unto them, What will ye give me, and I will deliver him unto you? And they covenanted with him for 30 pieces of silver. And from that time he sought opportunity to betray him. Now the first day of the feast of unleavened bread, the disciples came to Jesus, saying unto him, Where wilt thou that we prepare for thee to eat the Passover? And he said, Go into the city to such a man, and say unto him, The Master saith, My time is at hand. I will keep the Passover at thy house with my disciples. And the disciples did as Jesus had appointed them, and they made ready the Passover. Now when the even was come, he sat down with the 12. And as they did eat, he said, Verily I say unto you, that one of you shall betray me. And they were exceeding sorrowful, and began every one of them to say unto him, Lord, is it I? And he answered and said, He that dippeth his hand with me in the dish, the same shall betray me. The Son of Man goeth, as it is written of him. But woe unto that man by whom the Son of Man is betrayed. It had been good for that man if he had not been born. Then Judas, which betrayed him, answered and said, Master.
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3: Hello, my friend. Welcome to Fresh Oil. Today we wind up our series that I've entitled The Letters No One Preaches. On Monday we opened 2 John and we talked about truth and love living in the same house. Tuesday we spent time in 3 John with 3 men, Gaius, Diotrephus, and Demetrius, and the very different ways they use their positions in the local church. On Wednesday we studied Philemon, and it showed us a runaway slave, a forgiving master, and the gospel rewriting a relationship from the inside out. Yesterday, Jude called us to contend for the faith with urgency and anchor ourselves in the love of God. And today we close the series with 2 Peter. Now, 2 Peter does get preached occasionally, usually chapter 3, usually the part about the day of the Lord and the world being destroyed with fire and time being different to us than it is to God. That passage gets pulled out now and then, but the letter as a whole, the full arc of it, the personal urgency of it, the pastoral heart behind it, that rarely gets a full hearing, and I want to give it one today. Let me start where you have to start with this letter, with who wrote it and why. Peter identifies himself in verse 1 as Simon Peter, a servant and apostle of Jesus Christ. And the tone of that letter makes clear very quickly that this is a man who knows he is running out of time. In chapter 1, verse 13, he says, I think it right, as long as I am in this body, to stir you up by way of a reminder. And then verse 14, since I know that putting off of my own body will be soon, as our Lord Jesus Christ made clear to me. So he knows he's going to die. And Jesus had actually told him this in John 21, right after the beach breakfast. And the 3 questions he asked him, Jesus spoke to Peter about the kind of death he would die. Peter knew his end was coming, And he's writing this letter as that awareness. He's an old man, a man who had walked with Jesus, seen the transfiguration, preached at Pentecost, been through prison and persecution and decades of ministry, and he knows he's near the end. And what does he want to say with the time he has left? He wants them to remember. That word remember, or reminder, runs throughout this whole letter like a thread. Verse 12 of chapter 1, I intend always to remind you of these qualities, though you know them and are established in the truth that you have. In verse 13, I think it right to stir you up by way of reminder. Verse 15, I will make every effort so that after my departure you may be able to, at any time, to recall these things. See, he's not writing to give them new information. He's writing because he wants to make sure that what they already know does not get lost after he's gone. That is a deeply pastoral impulse. It's the impulse of a father who knows his time with his children's limited, and he wants to make sure that the things that matter most are settled in them before he leaves. So what does he want them to remember? What does this old apostle think is so important that he's giving his last writing energy to it? He starts in chapter 1, verses 3 through 8, by reminding them of what God has already given them. His divine power has granted to us all things that pertain to life and godliness through the knowledge of him who called us to his own glory and excellence. All things, not some things, not a down payment on things, all things that pertain to life and godliness have already been granted. You're not waiting on God to release something that's being held back. You're not lacking anything you need to live a godly life. It's already been given through him, through the knowledge of him. And then he gives them a list of qualities to add to their faith. Virtue, knowledge, self-control, steadfastness, godliness, brotherly affection, love. And he says if these qualities are yours and are increasing, they keep you from being ineffective and unfruitful in the knowledge of our Lord Jesus Christ. I want you to notice two things about that list. First, it starts with faith and it ends with love. Faith is the foundation and love is the goal. Everything in between is the journey from one to the other. Secondly, Peter says these qualities need to be increasing, not just present, but increasing, growing. The Christian life is not a static state. It's a growth trajectory. And the person you are today in your faith should not be the same person you are 5 years from now. The qualities Peter lists here should be increasing: more virtue, more knowledge, more self-control, and more love. And then in verse 9, he says something sobering. For whoever lacks these qualities is so nearsighted that he's blind, having forgotten that he was cleansed from his former sins. Forgotten. That is the danger Peter's identifying. Not open apostasy, but forgetting, the slow drift of a person who was genuinely cleansed, genuinely changed, genuinely transformed, and who over time has stopped living in the reality of what happened to them. They have forgotten what they were, and therefore they can't see clearly where they're going. That is why Peter is so urgent about reminding them, because he understands how easy it is to forget, how easy it is for the sharpness of your first encounter with grace to soften into something dull and familiar, how easy it is for the fire that was burning bright inside of you 10 years ago to become comfortable, just small embers that are barely noticeable anymore. Peter knows. He lived it. He was the man who said he would never deny Jesus and then denied him 3 times before dawn. So he knows what forgetting is like and what it can do to a person. And in chapter 1, verses 16 through 18, Peter does something that he is uniquely positioned to do. He appeals to eyewitness testimony. He says, we did not follow cleverly devised myths when we made known to you the power and coming of our Lord Jesus Christ, but we were eyewitnesses of his majesty. And then he mentions the transfiguration, the moment on the mountain when Jesus was transformed before Peter, James, and John, and the voice that came from heaven saying, this is my beloved Son, with whom I am well pleased. We heard this voice ourselves, Peter says. We were there. I'm not passing on a legend. I'm telling you what I saw and what I heard. That is significant because Peter's audience is going to face people, as we will see in chapter 2, who are trying to undermine their confidence in the gospel. People who will say it was a story, it was a myth, it was a cleverly constructed narrative designed to manipulate people. And Peter says, I was there. I heard the voice. I saw the glory. This is not mythology. This is testimony. Chapter 2, it takes a sharp turn and it deals with false teachers in language that sounds almost like Jude, because the two letters share a lot of common material. And most scholars believe Peter and Jude were drawing on the same source, or that one influenced the other. And Peter's very direct here. He says, false prophets arose among the people, and there will be false teachers among you. They will secretly bring in destructive heresies. Many of will follow their sensuality, and they'll exploit you with false words. But then he gives them three examples from the Old Testament of how God deals with ungodly people while preserving the righteous: the fallen angels, the flood, and Sodom and Gomorrah. And then he says this in verse 9, the Lord knows how to rescue the godly from trials and to keep the unrighteous under punishment until the day of judgment. The Lord knows how to rescue the godly in the middle of a chapter about false teachers and spiritual danger and the kinds of people who lead you astray. That is the anchor. The Lord knows how to rescue you. And he's done it before. He did it with Noah. He did it with Lot. He'll do it for you. You're not left to navigate the spiritual landscape of your day entirely on your own. The God who preserved his people through every generation of false teaching and moral corruption in the Old Testament is the same God who's watching over you today. Chapter 3 is where the letter really opens up and where I want to spend the rest of our time today. Because chapter 3 deals with a specific challenge that the people Peter is writing to were facing. And it's a challenge we're still facing today. Verse 3 and 4. Knowing this, first of all, that scoffers will come in the last days with scoffing, following their own sinful desires, they will say, where is the promise of his coming? For ever since the fathers fell asleep, all things are continuing as they were from the beginning of creation. Where is the promise of his coming? Have you ever heard that? That's the mockery. Jesus said, he's coming back. The apostles preached it. The early church lived in the expectation of it. And now, time has been passing, years, decades, and nothing has happened. Everything is the same as it always was, they say. The sun rises and sets, seasons come and go, people are born and die, empires rise and fall. Where's the promised return? Maybe he's not coming. Maybe it was never real to begin with. These were the thoughts going through their head, and Peter is addressing that situation right now. Peter has an answer, verse 8 and 9. But do not overlook this one fact, beloved, that with the Lord one day is as 1,000 years, and 1,000 years as one day. The Lord is not slow to fulfill his promise, as some count slowness, but he's patient toward you, not wishing that any should perish, but that all should come to repentance. See, the delay is not negligence. The delay is not failure. The delay is patience. God's waiting because he doesn't want anyone to miss the chance to repent and come to him. Every day that passes between now and the return of Christ is not evidence that the promise is failing. It's evidence that grace is extending. He's patient. He's giving more time. He's leaving the door open a little longer so that as many as possible will come to repentance. That's the God we serve, friend. The God who delays judgment. And not because he forgot, and not because he cannot do it, but because he's patient, and he loves people, and he wants them to reach repentance before the door closes. And then Peter describes what is coming. He says, the day of the Lord will come like a thief. The heavens will pass away with a roar. The elements will be burned up, and the earth and the works done on it will be exposed. Everything that is being built on this earth, everything, every empire, every institution, every power will be exposed on that day for exactly what it is. Nothing that is not built on Christ will survive what is coming. What kind of person does the return of Christ make you? That's the question today. If you genuinely believe that history is moving towards a moment when everything will be revealed and everything will be judged, and that moment is coming with the certainty and the surprise of a thief in the night, what does that do, and how does it make you live today? It should produce holiness. It ought to produce peace in our hearts. It ought to produce a loosening of your grip on the things of this world and a tightening of your grip on the things of eternity. And then Peter closes this letter with verses 17 and 18 with two final words. The first is a warning. You therefore, beloved, knowing this beforehand, take care that you are not carried away with the error of lawless people and lose your own stability. Second is a command, but grow in the grace and knowledge of our Lord and Savior Jesus Christ. Grow. That is the last thing Peter writes. After everything, he says grow in the grace and the knowledge.
4: What if the family tree of Jesus wasn't filled with perfect people, but broken, scandal-marked, courageous women? In The Genealogy of Hope, Five Women Who Changed Everything, author Keith Manley brings to life the powerful stories of Tamar, Rahab, Ruth, Bathsheba, and Mary. Five unlikely women woven into the lineage of Christ. A woman who risked everything for justice. A prostitute who chose faith over fear. A foreigner who found redemption. A grieving mother who carried sorrow. And a teenage girl who said yes to the impossible. This is not a genealogy of perfection, it's a genealogy of hope. Discover how God writes straight with crooked lines, and how your story can be redeemed too. The Genealogy of Hope by Keith Manley.
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6: Jesus came preaching that when the kingdom has come, it can be in your life like it is in heaven. You can tap into abundance on this earth. I am come. I who? The Word has come. That you might have life and have it more abundantly. How are you going to enter into that? Through the kingdom of God. And the kingdom came on the day of Pentecost and was set up in the hearts of men. They won't say, lo here, lo there, but behold, the kingdom of God is within you. That is the kingdom Jesus is talking about when He said, pray the kingdom come. We don't have to pray that today. The kingdom came on the day of Pentecost. What we need to do now is learn how to operate in the principles of this kingdom, get it to bring forth the abundance. And it's available on the earth today. It is our promised land for this life, not when we get to heaven. 2 Peter chapter 1 says, God hath given unto us all things that pertain to life and godliness. How? Through the knowledge of Him that has called us to glory and virtue, whereby are given unto us exceeding great and precious promises, that by these you might be partakers of the divine nature. Didn't say you would be, said you might be. You have to make a decision to be a partaker of the divine nature and operate in the principles of the kingdom, and then all these things will be added to you. You know, the more you speak this, the more you see it. And Jesus, the intent of His message to the poor was that the kingdom of God will elevate you to a place that you can't get in the natural realm. Now let me show you parallels in the scripture. The promised land to the children of Israel was the land of Canaan. It is not a type of heaven. It is an Old Testament type of our inheritance in this life. He said, you'll live in houses you didn't build. You'll eat of vineyards you didn't plant. In other words, you'll be blessed. That was the will of God. But did they all make it? No.

You know why? Many of them wouldn't believe it. They said, we'd rather go back to Egypt. At least we had a job over there. Did you know that all of Israel, you know, they talk about unemployment here a few years ago, how bad it was, and people were thinking, dear God, we're all going down the tube. The whole nation of Israel was all unemployed in one day. I mean, they all had a job one day. The next morning they get up, none of them was employed. Not one of them had a job. And for 40 years they didn't have a job. But they didn't miss one meal. Their clothes didn't wear out. They lacked nothing to sustain life, even though they rebelled against God. But you see, they died in the wilderness. Somebody said, oh, God always leads you through the wilderness. No, he'll lead you out of it. The wilderness experience for the children of Israel was not the will of God. It was because of the rebellion. When they decided they was going to do what God said, you know, Joshua and Caleb had a different spirit. They said, we're well able to take what? The land that God gave them. What is our promised land today? The exceeding great and precious promises. That by these you might be partakers of the divine nature. There's the word of faith movement that says, we're well able to take it. And there's another group that says, oh, you're making God a slot machine in the sky. They're going to die in the wilderness, but we're going to possess the land. Yeah. Yeah. Hallelujah. Glory to God. God wants you to enter into the provisions he's made. Somebody said, well, if God's given me all things, why don't I have them? Faith is the substance of them. Where do you get the faith? From the Word of God. Where do you get the Word of God? From the Word of promise. You know what Paul said? All the promises of God are yes and amen. God said yes to them. You're supposed to say amen. Isn't that simple? I mean, God said, give and it shall be given unto you. You should say, so be it. Yeah, but you don't understand, Brother Caps. When I give, the washing machine breaks down, the car won't start. Yeah, I know that's what the devil said. Why are you quoting him? Faith cometh by hearing, so does fear. It was God's will that all the children of Israel enter into the promised land, but they didn't. Only those that had a different spirit. They said, we're well able. 40 years they confessed it. I like what old Caleb said. When they got in there, he said, give me the mountain with the giants on it. Now, he's 85 years old now. He was 45 when he went over and saw the giants. Now he's 85. Bless God, he took the mountain. Yeah. Hallelujah. Well, he had 40 years to practice up on his confession, didn't he? Brother, his image was up there. Glory be to God. I'll tell you, folks, this is our promised land. And it's not something you're going to get when you get to heaven. It's our inheritance in this life. See, the children of Israel, they had wars to fight and battles to fight to enter into the promised land. We have too. There's people writing books today to try to keep you out of the promised land. See, the Bible's so simple, you'd have to have someone to help you misunderstand it. But there's people writing books to help you misunderstand it. How in the world could the promised land be a type of heaven when there were wars and enemies there that had to be conquered? There are giants in the religious world today that are trying their best to keep you from believing this gospel, the gospel of the poor, that the kingdom of God will bless you and cause you to walk in the abundant provisions of Jesus, if you operated perfect in it. Now listen to what I'm saying. Don't get offended by the, quote, prosperity gospel. When Paul says, though Jesus was rich, he became poor, that ye through his poverty might be made rich. The word rich, don't get offended at the word rich. It means abundance. That means enough to pay your bills, meet your need, and be able to give to others. That's all he's talking about. He's not talking about having millions and millions of dollars. God's not opposed to that. But don't get offended at that, because God wants you to have abundance. God wants you to be blessed. It is the will of God that it be on earth as it is in heaven. If you can just get people to believe that, they'll pray different. They'll act different. They'll be different.

0: It'll change. Yeah, it's God's will that it be on earth as it is in heaven. It was God's will that all the children of Israel enter into the promised land. Do you know why they didn't? Because they rebelled against God. They would not say what God said. They would not believe what God told them. But Jesus said, you that mourn shall laugh. You that are hungry shall be filled. And brother, I mean, they got over there. They found it just exactly like God said. And I tell you, for the last 15 years, I've been operating in this, and I'm not 100% in it. Dear God, I'm not even close. But it's produced abundance for me for 15 years. And you know, it's strange that people try to talk you out of it. It's like a guy swimming in the river and somebody saying, didn't you know that river dried up? To them, it did. Don't you know healing went out with the apostles? No, I didn't know that. I'm still getting healed. But to them, it did. As you have believed, so shall it be. Jesus said that on several occasions. The gospel of the kingdom is good news. Proverbs says, the blessing of the Lord maketh rich, and he addeth no sorrow to it. Somebody said, oh, Brother Camps, the Bible says prosperity will destroy you. No, you misunderstood. It says prosperity will destroy a fool. Be careful lest you locate yourself. I'm trying to quit. Turn with me to Luke's Gospel, the 10th chapter, and we'll close with this. See, Jesus went around preaching the gospel of the kingdom. Jesus anointed 70 and sent them out two by two. He said, the harvest is great, but the laborers are few. Come down to verse 8. And into whatsoever city you enter, and they receive you. See, if they receive you, they receive the word. See, eat such things that are set before you. See, we've prepared a table here tonight. Did you eat what was set before you? Then he said, heal the sick that are therein. In other words, he said, when they receive the word, well, just heal all the sick. And then he says, when you get them healed, tell them the reason you got healed is because the kingdom of God just came close to you. Hadn't come yet. Just got close to you. You see, Jesus said, the kingdom of God is at hand. It's at hand. It's at hand. Well, he laid hands on people so that they could get the whole city healed just when the kingdom hadn't even come yet. You understand, it hadn't come here. That's under the old covenant. All these things were done under the old covenant. Then when the kingdom has come and abides in each one of us, we ought to be able to get them healed, shouldn't we? I mean, if the kingdom is in us, when he said they could get them, the whole city healed when the kingdom of God just came close to them. Well, if you're sitting out here with the kingdom in you, we ought to be able to get in enough agreement to get that kingdom to heal the people in here tonight, amen, shouldn't we? If they could get that done under the old covenant, then the new covenant's better. Hallelujah. See, I think we've made these things too hard. And sometimes we've kind of indicated it's a one-man show, you know. I mean, sure, there's people anointed to lay hands on people. But I think sometimes we forget that any member of the body of Christ, wherever the kingdom is, there's healing power. Amen. That's good news, isn't it? Hallelujah. I don't know whether it helped you or not, but I've talked myself happy. Amen. Hallelujah. Glory. Glory be to God.
1: 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I'm glad you could join us for the Concepts of Faith broadcast today. I trust you've been with us all this week. We've been talking about the intent of the Word and how important it is to understand the intent of God's Word. 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God's Image of You. Where do you get the image that God has of us? From His Word. John said, Beloved, now are we the sons of God, Many people think they're going to become sons of God when they get to heaven, but no, we have become sons of God. If you've been born again, you're considered sons of God, a son of God. You are a joint heir with Christ. We are world overcomers. Greater is he that is in us than he that is in the world. We're more than conquerors. Paul said, I can do all things through Christ which strengthens me. Well, it's not in our own ability. Sometimes people think you're bragging when you're talking about all these things that the Word said about you. Well, I'm just trying to build my image to what God sees in me. He sees me as a world overcomer. He sees me as more than a conqueror. He sees me healed by the stripes of Jesus. He sees me prosperous in everything I stretch my hand forth to do, for greater is he that's in me. It's not me that's great, it's the greater one in me. This series will give you insight in how to build the image inside your spirit that God has of you. Now, God has described you in his Word in such detail until the devil himself could recognize you by what the Word says, that you were born again, filled with the Spirit, world-overcoming faith abiding on the inside of you because the Word of God abides in you. Oh, I get excited about it. I'd like to preach the whole thing now, but I can't. That's offer number 7221, God's Image of You. 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

0: Welcome to More Life Now, the radio outreach dedicated to helping you receive more of the abundant life God has given us. Today, Keith Moore is teaching from the Word of God, a message from the series, Exceeding Growing Faith. 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And now, Brother Moore.
1: The hardening of the heart dulls and distorts the ears. When Jesus says, "He that has ears to hear, let him hear," what makes a hearing ear? It's a willing heart. Come on, can you see that? A believing heart, a willing heart, a good heart makes a good ear. But when you start having problems in your heart, your hearing goes. And they say one thing and you heard something else. You're reacting to something. And of course, it's the enemy helping you to be confused. Why reason you? Because you have no bread. Perceive you not yet, neither understand. Have you your heart yet hardened? Verse 18. Having eyes, don't you see? Having ears, don't you hear? Don't you remember? Remember, boys. I mean, this ain't happened that long ago. You remember when we broke the five loaves among 5,000? Is Jesus really going to be this upset because we didn't have a big load of bread? When we just saw thousands of people get fed with a little boy's lunch. We've seen it happen more than once. Two or three times, we don't know how many. Why couldn't it happen again if you needed it to? He said, you remember? Boys, come on. How many baskets full of fragments did you take up? You're the ones picked them up. They said, 12. He said, and then the seven among 4,000. How many baskets full of fragments did you take up? They said, 7. He says, how is it that you're not getting this? How is it that you don't understand? No. Whatever's going on in the heart affects our ability to understand. You'll especially see this when people get heated with each other. They get mad and they're arguing. Husbands and wives see this kind of thing. And you get to the place where you are not hearing what they're saying. And that's frustrating for them. They said it so clear and plain. It should have been something that stopped the problem, but they didn't hear it. They're hearing something else. They're seeing something else. The harder your heart gets, the worse your hearing gets. You're hearing stuff nobody said. You're imagining things people did that nobody did. Keep your heart right and your ears hear. Sometimes people don't even say stuff the way they meant it. But if your heart's right, the Holy Spirit can help you hear their heart. Eliminate so many problems. Phyllis and I have had this many times. We didn't say it exactly right, but it worked out right. It was done right. I knew what you meant. I knew that's what you'd wanted. I knew this. Thank you, Lord. Not only do you avoid problems, but you begin to function supernaturally. Yes. Words of knowledge, words of wisdom, spared problems. Supernaturally being able to get into things you couldn't have got in otherwise. Oh, somebody say, thank you, Lord. That's the life for me. Is that the way you want to live? Hallelujah. Go with me in closing, I think, to Luke, the 10th chapter. In Luke 10, I know most of you know this account and story, but I believe you'll see things in it now that you didn't see before. In Luke 10, towards the end of the chapter here, verse 38, it came to pass as they went that he entered a certain village, and a certain woman named Martha received him into her house. I already hear lights going off. She had a sister called Mary, which also sat at Jesus' feet and did what? What was she doing?
2: Listening.
1: Heard his word. What's her focus? Hearing what he's saying. Not trying to read his mind. Not trying to anticipate what he may say in a bit. Not assuming what he wants. What? Listening. Hearing what he's actually saying. Verse 40. But, what's Martha doing? In contrast to hearing the word, she's cumbered about with a lot of serving. And we know from the rest of the story, she's getting irritated. By the minute, she's got, you know, the dumplings on. She's got the bread in the oven. She's, you know, dicing the cucumbers. And they got a room full of people. They got a house full of people. And her lazy sister is sitting in there, not lifting a hand to help her. And no doubt she'd come to the door that ended the kitchen more than once trying to get her attention. Oh, you know you should be looking at me. She ain't even looking over here. She goes back in and she's sweating and she's doing this and she goes back in. Psst. Now come on, tell me what's happening in here. Jesus is speaking. He's ministering. And she wants to interrupt it. Psst. Hey, Mary, you know you hear me. You know. But, and finally, she can't take it anymore. She interrupts the ministry. She interrupts what the Master's saying and doing. What's Mary doing? Hearing the word. Hearing, she's hearing. And from all implications, what we've saw today, she's understanding too. She's getting it too. What the Master is actually saying. What's Mary doing? She's not hearing what he's saying. She has assumed what he said. You'll see that more in just a minute. She came in, finally. She said, I'm sorry, excuse me. Jesus is right in the middle. How many think it was good?
3: Yeah.
1: What he was saying and doing.
3: Oh, yeah.
1: So everybody has to stop and turn around and look at Martha. She said, excuse me. Lord, do you not care? Accusations. Lord, don't you care that my lazy sister, I'm paraphrasing, has left me to serve alone? Bid her, tell her to get herself up and come in here and help me. Why? She has assumed that's what the Lord wants as much as if he had said it. But he didn't say it. Well, I know she's a good woman. Don't misunderstand me. From all accounts, Martha's a good woman and probably a real good cook. Jesus came over there a lot. And he enjoyed their hospitality. He enjoyed her cooking. But just because you have done something doesn't mean that's going to be the same every time. And so she assumed. And so she's with all these preparations. Pride assumes. Humility asks. Did Jesus tell her to make provisions and do all this cooking and food? If he had her, you wouldn't see this next response. He didn't tell her to do this. What's he doing? He's ministering the word. Well, you might assume if he's ministering the word, he wants somebody to hear it.
3: Right.
1: Which is what Mary's doing. Uh-huh. She's not trying to assume what he wants done. She's with him what he's doing. Yeah. Tell her to get up here and help me. Verse 41. Jesus answered and said to her, Martha, Martha. And when the Lord calls your name twice like that, just go ahead and start kneeling down and repenting because you've messed up. Martha, Martha. Now, what messes up your hearing? You are full of care and you are troubled about many things. When the Lord didn't tell you to do it, there's no grace on you to do it. Can you see this? You're in your own efforts. You're in your own strength, and it's wearing you out, and it's irritating you. And misery loves company. She wants her sister to be in there just as weary and troubled as she is. But Mary ain't participating with the trouble and worry. You're full of care. You're troubled about many things. Keep going. One thing. Somebody say simple, simple, simple. See, he said, if your eye is single, Luke said, if it's simple, your whole body, your whole being will be full of light. One thing is needful. She should have asked, shouldn't she? She shouldn't have assumed. She should have, before she started all this stuff, before she sent people to the grocery store, before she fired up the wood stove, before she did any of this, she should have come to him and said, Jesus, you want me to get things ready to eat? And we got people to feed here. You want me to? And obviously from this, he would have told her, no, not today. You just come on in here and sit down with us. Who knows? They might have had a multiplication of loaves and fishes here. Right? It happened more than once. No, you come on in here. But instead of doing that, she's assuming. Well, you can see it when she goes in there. Tell her to get up and come help. She assumes he's going to think the same way. Right. He's going to say, yeah, Mary, what are you doing? Get in there. But he didn't. Her thinking is wrong. Full of care. Mary has chosen that good part. It's not going to be taken away from her. Hallelujah. Hallelujah. Amen. Let's stop assuming. Let's

0: hearing, the stop being anxious. And man, when we do, our hearing's going to clear up. Thank you, Lord. And we're going to hear what's actually being said. We're going to understand what's actually going on, and it's going to save us so much problems and trouble. Can you say amen?
1: And that concludes today's message by Brother Keith Moore. 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That's 417-334-9233. Just mention that you heard this message on the radio. 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

Welcome to Taking Your Place in Christ. I'm Mark Hankins, and today I have a powerful message from the Word of God that I believe will bless you and will encourage you. My favorite scripture is, "Now thanks be unto God, who always causes us to triumph in Christ." And today is a day of triumph. Let's get right into the Word.

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1: He sees me.
2: The centurion, Matthew chapter 8. Centurion comes to Jesus, right? My servant's at home sick, and Jesus said, I will come and heal him. And he said, not necessary. Most people wouldn't say that. Most people say, please, could you come over? We'll have lunch. Could we get a picture? And you know, that's what Jesus said after the Last Supper. He said, everybody on this side of the table for the picture. All right, y'all, all right, I want to talk to y'all. So, the centurion, that's how they got the picture. How do you think they got the picture? So the centurion, don't you love that, Matthew chapter 8? Centurion, he didn't even go to Rhema. Come on. My servant said, Jesus said, I will come and heal him. He said, I'm not necessary. I know about authority. Speak the word only, my servant shall be healed. And it says that Jesus marveled. He marveled. Now, there's only two times he marveled in the whole New Testament. Only two times. Jesus only marveled twice. Only twice. So if he marveled, they must have been able to tell he was marveling. And they wrote that down. He's marveling right now. Because he only did it twice. Why didn't he marvel more? Well, because he's been around forever. And he's already seen everything. So what people are impressed with, he was not impressed with at all. They'd show him something, he'd go, ain't nothing to that. But when the centurion said, speak the word only, Jesus went, whoa. Come on, that takes him all the way back to Genesis chapter 1. Wow. So that Peter, James, and John said, what did he say? What did he say? Because they're all trying to impress Jesus, and this guy does it, right? They said, what did he say? So they said, why didn't you think of that, Peter? I didn't think of that. Well, what did he say? Something about speak the word only. That's what he said. What did you think? Well, you didn't think of it neither. Jesus invites him to the head table in heaven. Sit up there with Abraham, Isaac, and Jacob. You get to heaven, you'll see him sitting up there and say, who is that guy? That centurion. So how'd he get up there? He said, speak the word only. And Jesus went, whoa.

0: So this really cranked Jesus' tractor here. You understand? That really pleased him when he said, speak the word only and my servant shall be healed. In other words, a spoken word is as powerful as a personal visitation from Jesus. Think about that. Because you and I always say things. We even pray like this in our churches for revival. We need revival. We need revival. We've got to have revival. I'm telling you, we need revival. God, come down and rend the heavens and come down here and walk in a straight down here and tap jack around here. So we're trying to get God to come down. And Romans chapter 10 says, don't ask him to come down. He said, Jesus ain't coming down. He said, I already been down there. I ain't coming back down there. In other words, he said, here's how faith works. You don't have to ascend up into heaven to bring Christ down. You don't have to raise him up from the deep. He's already been to the deep. He's already gone to the highest place. He said, the word is near you. It's even in your mouth. One translation says, look for your answer a little nearer by. You ain't even going to need four-wheel drive for this. He said, your answer is so close. He said, it's in your mouth. That is the word of faith that we preach, that if thou shalt confess with your mouth that Jesus is Lord and believe in your heart God raised him from the dead, thou shalt be saved. For with the heart man believes unto righteousness, and with the mouth confession is made unto salvation. Wow, something as simple as believing and speaking. Come on. And it activates the lordship of Christ. Wow. All right, so Dad Hagin said this, and I've been thinking about it for about 40 years. It took me about 40 years. I'm like, what does that mean? So here's what he said. He said, the door to the supernatural swings on two hinges. Believe, speak, opens the door to the supernatural. So I'm like, all right. Believe, speak, open the door. Supernatural. If you're tired of just getting natural results and you want to open the door to supernatural, believe, speak, open the door to supernatural. All right. That means there ain't no pressure on me because I'm really not the performer here. I'm just the believer and the speaker. My faith is in God. So when I have faith in God, I believe and I speak, open the door of the supernatural. So when the doctor diagnosed Trina with an inoperable brain tumor and said she would be paralyzed for the rest of her life, they said, do you see your wife will be in a nursing home for the rest of her life? You better find out if you can swim. So she's in the hospital, her head's hurting. They're going to take her into surgery. Tell me what kind of tumor's in her brain. And she's going to be a vegetable for the rest of her life. I went, uh-huh. Jesus said, have faith in God. There is a God, and I am not him. So there's no pressure on me to make it happen. My faith and my confidence is in God. Here's what the Lord said to me. He said, never remove God from your faith formula. I went, all right. My faith is in God. With God, all things are possible. So if I've got to open the door to the supernatural, then I stood in front of my wife on the hospital bed and said, Mr. Tumor, I'd like to talk to you. I have an attitude. I had such an attitude, I got a big, heavy-set woman from my church, put her outside the door of the hospital room, and gave her the list of who gets in. And if your name ain't on that list, you ain't getting in. Because I don't need no sympathy, I don't need no whining, I don't need no crying, I don't need you patting on my wife, because that ain't going to heal nobody, that ain't going to get rid of no tumor. In other words, I put a big sign on the wall that said, no wavering allowed, not in this room. Don't be patting on her, because she's healed and you ain't patting on her. Don't come in and say, honey, how you feeling, honey? You hurting, honey? I say, now I'm sorry, but this is my wife. She's either going to be a vegetable in a nursing home, or she's going to live and be well. No wavering allowed. Big, heavy set woman. Sister Krispy Kreme. Sitting outside the people come and say, we want to see Sister Trina. Your name is not on the list. Can I give her something? Leave it here. I will take it to her. So what you going to do? I got to talk to the tumor now. Don't talk about the tumor. I'm going to have to talk to it. I'm going to have to dial up the tumor. 1-800-TUMOR. And it happens to be a local call. Mr. Tumor, I want to talk to you. Jesus Christ said, have faith in God, and we know that by his stripes we are healed. So, tumor, I'm talking to you, and I command you to be removed and leave her brain now. Not only are you leaving her brain, Jesus said the mountain must be cast into the sea. That means don't just move it to your neighbor's yard. To be cast into the sea means that it ain't coming back. And it also means there'll be no evidence it was there. So I ain't having her slobbing on herself for the next 30 years. I do the slobbering in my house. Listen. You say, what are you talking about? There's a fight. I said, there is a fight. And you can't win no fight if you don't have no attitude. Come on, the devil not only come after your health, he'll come after your job, your finances, your marriage, your children, your family. Come on, and he'll come after your destiny and the plan that God has for your life. He'll throw everything in the path. And Paul said, I came to check on your faith, to see if you can swim. Whew, how'd you like to have the Apostle Paul after you? Like, how'd you like to explain to Paul? I'm having a rough time. Paul said, I got 39 stripes on my back, 5 times, beaten. And I'm doing all right. Tell me what you're going through. Well, I feel like slapping somebody again. I'm just about finished now. You just don't know. Paul said, at one time, all men forsook me. You say, I had one person unfriend me on Facebook. Paul said, at one time, everybody, my best friend, my worst friend, and all my medium friends, and everybody left, walked out. You picked a fine time to leave me, Lucy. You got to have an attitude. Here's what Paul said. He said, all men forsook me, but the same night the Lord stood by me and strengthened me so I could do his will. You almost want to send the people that left you a thank you note. And say, I want to thank you for leaving when you did. Because when you walked out, Jesus Christ walked right into my bedroom and he strengthened me. You think I'm going to fall to pieces because you quit? I mean, the only person that falls to pieces is what's her name? Let's sing that song. Patsy Cline. All right, Patsy Cline. Come on, I was walking through the house, you know, and the TV had a commercial for Patsy Cline. You got to love Patsy Cline's voice. I mean, it's just a great voice. And she was singing her classic song.
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3: A troubling trend is emerging in the federal courts, where activist judges are increasingly using so-called show cause orders to pressure the Trump administration's Department of Justice. These orders require government attorneys to explain under oath why they should not be held in contempt for enforcing the administration's immigration policies. In the last 6 months alone, dozens of judges have issued these orders targeting the administration's policy of detaining illegal aliens without bail. Well, the policy itself is straightforward and sensible. If someone is in the United States unlawfully, there is no legitimate defense for remaining here. Releasing such individuals on bail simply allows them to continue violating the law and often makes it easier for them to disappear before deportation proceedings are completed. The concern is well-founded. Many illegal aliens released on bail never appear again. In fact, federal immigration law supports the administration's position. Under the law, illegal aliens encountered inside the United States are treated as applicants.
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5: Well, it's got the plan of God in it. It's got the future in it. It's got all these things that we need. So I think the Old Testament's very important. There's really only one book that's the Word of God, and that's the Bible. There are books written about parts of it that are good, but the Bible is so important to go through because it is God speaking. He's speaking through individuals, but it's God speaking. So we want to look at Zechariah 13. Part of the prophecy of Zechariah was fulfilled in the first coming of Jesus. Now, Jesus came about 2,000 years ago, a little more, at his first coming, but he'll be coming another time to this earth. Some people don't know about that, but you will when we're through with this, because he's going to come a second time. The other part is going to be fulfilled in that coming, and he will be on the earth for at least 1,000 years at his second coming. He'll be here a lot longer than he was the first time. The first time he was only on the earth about 30 years. 33, 30, whatever it was, and he taught the people for 3 years, but it's very interesting, and so he is coming in the future. This has not happened yet. His second coming, we will come with him because we're going to be taken out. The church will be taken out, I believe, before the tribulation period. So that could be very soon, that we could be taken. When we're taken, we'll be taken in a blink of an eye. You won't have time to do anything. You'll just be gone, and you will be with him. And Jesus came the first time he was rejected, the second time he will get a better reception. He was rejected by people in the temple. Very interesting. People that claimed they were worshiping God, but when God sent his son, they rejected him. And really, the temple leaders were responsible for the death of Christ on the cross. Very interesting, back in that time. So he was rejected as a good shepherd. He gave up his life for the sheep. We need to understand that. The Antichrist is going to appear after the church is removed from the earth. And God is going to deal with every believer will go up when he takes the church. Every believer is on the earth now and will be maybe in the future. So we'll be taken up to be with the Lord for 7 years. And that's during the tribulation time. The Antichrist is going to come after the church is taken out, I believe. He's probably here now, but he's not in charge, obviously, of the entire earth. And will be a false shepherd who will lead the nation of Israel as well as the world into the Great Tribulation period. It's going to take 3.5 years to get there, but they will. And during that 3.5 years, God is going to establish his kingdom. Well, he really won't establish it till Jesus comes. Only Christ can bring peace to the earth. The world wants peace. Only Christ can bring it. He has a plan. Did we turn this other one on, this other camera? We're not going to do that one? Oh, okay. That's fine. And the world wants peace, but all we have today basically is war. But only Christ can bring peace to the whole world. And the Lord will establish the kingdom of heaven on the earth. Now, I want you to look in Zechariah chapter 8 and verse 3. Zechariah chapter 8, and verse 3. And it's very important that we see these things in the Old Testament. Verse 3 says, "And thus saith the Lord, I am returned unto Zion and will dwell in the midst of Jerusalem, and Jerusalem shall be called a city of truth, and the mountain of the Lord of hosts, the holy mountain." That is coming. Now I also want you to look at Zechariah 10 and verse 6. Zechariah 10 and verse 6. And that says, "I will strengthen the house of Judah. I will save the house of Joseph. I will bring them again to place them, for I have mercy upon them. And they shall be thought, be as though I had not cast them off, for I am the Lord their God, and will hear them." Verse 7, "And they of Ephraim shall be like a mighty man. Their heart shall rejoice as through wine. Yea, their children shall see it and be glad. Their heart shall rejoice in the Lord." Ephraim, at one time, was called the Northern Kingdom. Most of them were removed, but many of them from Ephraim, from every tribe, from the northern tribes, went down to the southern tribe, which was in Judah and Benjamin. And so there's no such thing as the lost tribes of Israel, because all the tribes of the north ended up in the south with the people in the south. And when Christ comes to reign, he's going to seek peace unto the nations. And the last three chapters of this book, the name Jerusalem occurs 21 times. When Jesus comes back, his second coming, which is in the future, at least 7 years from now, and probably a little more, he is going to set up his kingdom in Jerusalem, in the temple, on the throne of David, interesting enough, which we will hear about when we go to the book of Ruth. But anyway, he will come back again. And the interesting thing is, we will come with him. Because once Jesus takes the church up, we will be with him forever. Wherever he is, we will be. We need to understand that. Wherever he goes, we will go. If he goes to some other galaxy, we'll go with him. And so it's going to be very interesting when he comes. And so let's look at verse 1 of Zechariah chapter 13. In that day, there shall be a fountain open to the house of David and to the inhabitants of Jerusalem for sin and uncleanness. In other words, Israel will have a new temple at that time. Christ will be on the throne. People will come to that temple to get forgiveness and so forth. We will be probably around that temple as the church, because the church has a separate destination from, actually, the nation of Israel. So it's going to be very interesting. Okay, when Christ comes to reign, he is going to speak peace to the nations. This world we live in now does not have peace. There's always a war, or always a ceasefire, or always something, and will be until Jesus comes the second time. In fact, I haven't watched it yet, but on TV, on YouTube, it's going to tell us what's going to happen after when Trump is no longer president. So it's going to be very interesting. We don't have peace because the enemy is trying to assassinate Trump all the time. It's really amazing what goes on there. Verse 1 says, this will happen at the second coming of Jesus. Romans 10:3, we don't have to turn to it, you can write it down. Romans 10:3 is the first coming, and then there'll be a second coming after the Great Tribulation. You need to understand this because we are to teach other people that do not know that Christ is coming again. And we need to tell people we love, tell people we know, tell our neighbors, tell our families, tell the people we work with, wherever we go, we should be ready to tell people about what God is going to do, because he is. And we want to see people saved. Now, a fountain is going to be open to them at his second coming. The Spirit of God will remove the veil from their eyes. The world today does not want to give up their sin, killing, and war. Most of the world is involved in killing, warfare, all of this stuff. We're fortunate to live in a nation. It's at war, but we have peace where we're at. Okay, 13:2. It shall come to pass in that day, said the Lord of hosts, that will cut off the names of the idols out of the land. This is during his second coming. And they shall no more be remembered. And also I will cause the prophets and the unclean spirits to pass out of the land. So there's kind of interesting. I'll probably talk about this Sunday. But there's three wills on this earth. There's the will of God, the will of man and the will of Satan. All those three are on this land now. And so we need to understand that. So the people will put up their idols because Christ is going to be on the throne in Jerusalem. False prophets will be, their mouth will be shut. Yet, during the millennium, there'll be more people that still doesn't know the Lord than does. It's kind of interesting. So we live in, anybody have any questions thus far? If you do, just raise your hand there and I'll try to answer them. Okay. So, the people have, during the verse 2, it says, "And it shall come to pass in that day, saith the Lord of hosts, I will cut off the name of the idols out of the land. They shall no more be remembered. I will cause the prophets and unclean spirits to pass out of the land." God is going to be in charge during the thousand-year reign of Christ. But he will not make people choose him, ever. He gives people a free will. And many people still will not come to the Lord during that thousand-year reign. So, demons are going to be put out of the earth. Satan's going to be bound for 1,000 years in the abyss. And at the end of the 1,000 years, he'll be loosed for a period of time. He's going to gather all the unbelievers and attack the Lord at Jerusalem, but the Lord will defeat him with the words of his mouth. That Satan and his people that follow him at the very end of time will be defeated and cast. Kind of interesting that the false prophet, who I believe is going to be probably the Pope, if there is one at that time, I think he'll be the false prophet, and then there'll be the Antichrist on the earth, and God will deal with them the second half of the tribulation. And the point is, the false prophet and the Antichrist is going to be in the lake of fire before Satan. And I want to show you where it says that. Go to Revelation 19, 20. This is telling us this in the Old Testament. Very, very interesting. So, we want to look at Revelation 19 and verse 20. Verse 19, 20. "And the beast was taken, and with him the false prophet." There are those two. They're going to be very much alive during the first half of the tribulation. But at the end of it, they'll be cast into the lake of fire. It says so here. "The beast was taken, and with him the false prophet, that wrought miracles before him, with which he deceived them that had received the mark of the beast, and them that worshipped the image. These both were cast alive," look at this, "they were cast alive into a lake of fire burning with brimstone." I want you to also look at Revelation 20, verse 1. Revelation 20, verse 1. "I saw an angel come down from heaven, having the keys of the bottomless pit and a great chain in his hand," verse 2, "and he laid hold on the dragon, the old serpent, who is the devil and Satan, and bound him 1,000 years, and cast him into the bottomless pit, and shut him up, and set a seal upon him, that he should deceive the nations no more, till the 1,000 years should be fulfilled. After that, he must be loosed a little season." Well, the point is, he's loosed at the end of the millennium, thousand-year reign of Christ, gathers unbelievers. There'll still be unbelievers on the earth. The thousand-year reign is going to start out with all believers, but they will have children, just like we have children now. These children will be born lost. They'll have to come to Christ, even in the millennium, and still many of them will not come to the Lord, even though he's going to be in Jerusalem on his throne. Any questions about that? If there is, don't hesitate to ask, but this is, we're getting this information from the Old Testament. Very interesting. Okay, so the people had put up idols to protect them were in verse 2. The prophets were false prophets or prophets of Satan. We live in a world where demons are very active. The demons will be put out of the earth in the millennium. Very interesting. And the false prophet and Antichrist will be in the lake of fire during the millennium. You need to understand that. Okay. Let's go to verse 3 of chapter 13. And if anyone again appears falsely as a prophet, then his father and his mother shall say to him, you shall not live, for you speak lies in the name of the Lord. And the father and his mother who bore him shall thrust him through when he prophesies. That means the father and mother is going to kill the child or some of the children that are falsely prophesying. This is during the thousand-year reign of Christ. Let's go to verse 4. It shall come to pass in that day that the prophet shall be ashamed, every one of his vision, when he has prophesied, neither shall they wear a rough garment to deceive. So when Jesus comes a second time, false prophets will be ashamed, they will be disgraced. The false prophet will feel guilty about trying to impersonate a true prophet. That's verse 4. Go to verse 5. But he shall say, I am no prophet, I am a farmer, for man taught me to keep cattle from my youth. So they're going to go back to where they were when they were young. They're going to go back to the farm, the false prophets I'm talking about, during the thousand-year reign of Christ. Let's go to verse 6. And one shall say unto him, what are these wounds in your hands? And he shall answer, those with whom, which I was wounded in the house of my friends. He's actually talking about the temple there. And the false, and verse 6, when the Spirit is poured out, the remnant are going to receive him. There's going to be a remnant during the time of 7 years of trouble, and there's going to be a remnant that will receive him during the millennium, but not everybody will. The people are going to be born lost just like they are now. But most did not know him the first time. The first time, there's more people that are against Christ today than there are for him. Very interesting. Let's look at Philippians 3:10. Okay. Philippians, right after Ephesians. We want to go to 3:10. And that says, that I may know him and the power of his resurrection and the fellowship of his suffering, being made conformable unto his death. Verse 11 says, if by any means I might obtain to the resurrection of the dead. The way to obtain Christ and to be with him forever is to receive Christ as your Savior and your Lord. I just wanted you to know that. Let's also look at 1 John 1:26. Got to find it myself. Okay. John 1:26. John answered, saying, I baptize with water, but there's one standing among you whom you know not. He is who, coming after me, is preferred before me, whose shoe latch and I'm not worthy to choose. And he's talking about Jesus Christ. Jesus Christ came the first time as a man, God-man. He will come the second time as the God-man. He will be the only person that's both God and man. Very interesting. Okay, let's look at verse 7 of Zechariah 13. Verse 7. Zechariah 13, awake, O sword, against my shepherd, and against the man who is my fellow, saith the Lord of hosts. Smite the shepherd, and the sheep shall be scattered, and I will turn my hand upon the little ones. Verse 7, the Jews have been several times scattered all over the world. One of the times they were scattered was in 70 A.D. by the Romans. As I said before, there's hardly a nation in the world that doesn't have one or more Jews in it. And the reason is, it was predicted by God that they would be scattered. Now, I just want to mention this. In Matthew 26:31-32, say it again, Matthew 26:31-32, they were scattered the first time. In Zechariah 12:10, evidently, they're going to be scattered another time. The Lord just scatters those people. Zechariah 12:10, and that says, and I will pour upon the house of David, that's Israel, and upon the inhabitants of Jerusalem, the spirit of grace and of supplication. They shall look upon me whom they have pierced. They will mourn for him as one mourn for an only son, and shall be bitterness for him as one that is bitter for his firstborn. And there's going to be a great mourning in verse 11, in grace in Jerusalem because of what they did to Christ. Very interesting. This is Old Testament, but it is in there. Yes.
6: In verse 6, wasn't that talking about Jesus? He said that.
5: Read it. The answer to that is yes.
6: Yes, that's what
5: you're talking about. Yes, absolutely. That's Zechariah 12:10. That's verse 7, which says, awake, O sword, against my shepherd and against the man who is my fellow, saith the Lord of hosts. Smite the shepherd, and the sheep shall be scattered, and I will turn my hand upon the little ones. They're going to be scattered more than once, but that's one of the times that they're going to be scattered. And that's why, like I said, in my hometown of 20,000 people, at that time, there was one Jewish family. And that, and the father in that family had a shoe repair shop in Hannibal. And I went to school with his son. His son's name was Stanley Fetter. He was Jewish. He had been scattered all over the place and ended up in Hannibal, Missouri. Kind of interesting. Okay, verse 8. And it shall come to pass that in all the land, saith the Lord, two parts in it shall be cut off and die, but the third part shall be left. Now, that's very interesting, because two-thirds, during the time that the Antichrist is on the earth and active, and the last half of the tribulation period, two-thirds of the Jews on the earth are going to die. That's future. Two-thirds will die. Says so right there. One-third will call out to the Lord to come, and he will come at the second coming. That's when he's going to come. When the Jews, the third of the Jews that are left, will cry out for the Lord to come, and he will come at the second coming to set up his kingdom, the millennium. You need to know this information, because this is what the Bible teaches. It's really kind of a sad thing that during the tribulation period, two-thirds of the Jews are going to die that are on the earth. They'll die. It says so in the Word of God. It says right there in verse 8 of chapter 13, two parts or two-thirds of it will die. A third will be left to cry out to Christ, and he will come at the second coming. That is future. That has not happened yet. That is going to happen exactly like God said it is going to happen. All right, last verse of chapter 13. And I will bring a third part through the fire, will refine them as silver is refined, and will test them as gold is tested. They shall call upon my name, I will hear them, I will say, it is my people, and they shall say, the Lord is my God. That verse right there tells you what's going to happen at the end of the 7-year tribulation period. They're going to cry out to God, and he is going to come at his second coming. That is future. It's at least 7 years away. It might be more than that. We don't know. The Bible doesn't tell exactly when that is going to happen, but you get a general idea. Any questions about that at all? Chapter 13, it talks about right up to the time that they call for Christ to come at his second coming. Once again, it'd be after the tribulation. We will already be with the Lord. The church will be gone, I believe, before the tribulation starts. All right. Any questions? If not, we'll go to chapter 14, the last chapter. This is also basically about the future. Most of these things have not happened as yet. And so you need to understand how all this comes to pass. So, verse 1 of chapter 14 of Zechariah. Behold, the day of the Lord comes, and thy spoil shall be divided in the midst of thee. The day of the Lord is talking about the millennium. called the Day of the Lord here, and it says that this is going to be about the second coming. It will look to the future. The chapter will determine what a person believes. It will speak of a Jewish remnant in the last days. That's the last part of the thousand-year reign of Christ in Jerusalem. There will still be a remnant that will follow the Lord. That's chapter 1 and 2. 2 says, "For I will gather all nations against Jerusalem to battle." That is when the Satan is going to be released. He's going to come up into the world again. He's going to gather all the unbelievers, and he's going to attack Christ and his followers in Jerusalem. That's the end of the thousand years. This is going to take place. We need to understand that. He said, "I'm going to gather all the nations against Jerusalem to battle. The city shall be taken, the houses ravaged, the women's ravaged, half the city will go forth in captivity, and the rest of the people shall not be cut off from the city." So, but anyway, God is going to defeat that army when they attack that. The enemy is going to take Jerusalem again, but houses are going to be plundered, all that kind of stuff. And one of the reasons is, even with Christ on the throne, Israel's not going to be perfect. Whenever somebody sins, don't make any difference if they're a believer or an unbeliever, God will punish them in some way unless they repent quickly and quit doing whatever they were doing in sinning. I'm talking about believers now on that part. If you have any questions at any time, don't hesitate to ask. So, it's kind of interesting when Christ comes for his for Israel at the end of everything, end of time. Christ is going to go to Petra first. I don't think it talks about that in here. But he goes to Petra first, and he's going to release the Jews there. Then he's going to go to the Mount of Olives. We're going to see that here in verse 4. But I want you to know, when Christ comes back for his church, for his people, he's going to go to Petra first. Petra is in Jordan. Many of the Jews went over there in the middle of the tribulation. It talks about that. The Antichrist, right at the end of the 3.5 years of tribulation, is going to go in the temple and claim he's God. When he does, a remnant of the Jews are going to go to Petra. They're going to leave. They're not even going to stop to take anything. They're going to just leave immediately, go to Petra. Satan's going to try to stop them, but he won't be able to. God will protect them in Petra the last 3.5 years of the tribulation period. When Christ comes back again, he will go to Petra first. Just want you to know that. Then he will go to Jerusalem, or just outside of it, to the Mount of Olives. I'm going to show you where it says that here. Let's see. We're in verse 3. "Then shall the Lord go forth and fight against those nations as when he fought in the day of battle. That's when the nations come after him at the end of the millennium, but he will defeat them. He's going to defeat them, and there, and they will be defeated forever. That's the reason you want people saved, but of course, if they die lost, they're going to be separated from God forever in a place called the eternal lake of fire. First in a holding area called Sheol, but then in the lake of fire with the devil and false prophet and so on. Okay. Go to chapter 4, and this is going to begin to tell you now what about Christ going to the Mount of Olives.
6: Verse 4, excuse me.
5: And his feet shall stand that day upon the Mount of Olives, which is before Jerusalem on the east. It's just east of Jerusalem. You can see it from the city. It's that close. And the Mount of Olives shall cleave or divide in its midst toward the east and towards the west. There shall be a very great valley. Half of the mountain shall remove towards the mountain shall remove to the north, and half towards the south. So that thing's going to split in all these directions, because Christ is going to be standing on the Mount of Olives when he returns to their Israel. There's going to be an earthquake. I'm not sure if it says that or not, but the feet of Jesus will stand on the Mount of Olives. Help will come from the east, that is from Petra. The Mount of Olives shall split, one side to the east, one to the west, one to the north, and one to the south. There shall be a great earthquake when that happens. It's going to be a humongous earthquake. Go to Acts 1:11. I'm going to show you in the Bible where some of these things are. You need to, it's more than one place in the Bible. You need to understand that. Okay, 1:11. And it says, who also said, ye men of Galilee, why stand ye gazing up into heaven? This same Jesus who was taken up from you into heaven, so will come in like manner as you have seen him go into heaven. This is talking about the second coming. He's going to come down similar to what he went up. He just went up to the third heaven for 7 years. And incidentally, he will call us up. We will be here with him, I believe, for 7 years. There's going to be a marriage in heaven, because God was always about wanting to fellowship with mankind. That was the reason he created the earth. He created the everything above the earth, the sun, the moon, the stars. On the earth, he created animals, he created the mountains, he created grass, he created trees. All that was created for you. Now, I talked about that one of the Sundays. The creation is for mankind. It wasn't for any other reason. It was for mankind. And when Jesus came the second time, he's going to make this happen, but it's going to take some time to do it. You need to understand that. He's going to reign on the earth for 1,000 years. Then he's going to make a new heaven, new earth. We will probably be with him in the new heaven. So you need to understand that. You need to know that, where you're going to be. And so Anyway, we looked at Acts 1:11, and that very simply talks about Jesus is going to come in like he went up. That's his second coming. You need to understand.

0: Isaiah is a large book. 64:1. Oh, that thou would rend the heavens, that thou would come down, that the mountains might flow down at thy presence. Talking about the same thing. Right there in the Old Testament. And when the melting fire burned, the fire caused the waters to boil, to make thy name known to thy adversaries, that the nations may tremble at your presence. That's Old Testament talking about the second coming of Jesus. Same thing, standing on the Mount of Olives. God tells things more than once in the Bible, so we will get it. We'll get it. Huh? Read that.
1: When thou didst terrible things, which we looked not for, thou came down, the mountains flowed down at thy presence.
0: Yes, same thing. There's going to be an earthquake when Jesus comes back the second time, and incidentally, we'll come with him. You need to understand that. We'll be with him. He won't be against us. We'll be with him. Okay. That's Old Testament. You're talking about beyond us. Verse 5 says, you shall flee to the valley of the mountains, for the valley of the mountains shall reach unto Azel, yea, I don't know where that is, and shall flee as you fled from before the earthquake in the days of Uzziah, king of Judah. There was an earthquake back in that day. And the Lord, my God, shall come, and all the saints with you. We're going to be with him when he comes the second time. You need to understand that. It's going to happen exactly the way God says. This is not guesswork here. God's telling us, his people, what he's going to do. So this is all future here, and so forth. So go to, we're in verse 5, I read, I think. Yes. And said, all the saints with you. And I want you to look to Romans 11:25. Romans 11:25. I just want to show you. It's in the Old Testament, it's in the New Testament, and so forth. It said, I will not have you, brethren, that you should be ignorant of this mystery. Lest you shall be wise in your own conceits, that blindness in part is happened to Israel, and until the fullness of the Gentiles be come in. When is that? That's the rapture of the church. That's the fullness of the Gentiles coming in. That's also future. That is future. Okay. Verse 6 of chapter 14 says, and it shall come to pass in that day that the light shall not be clear nor dark. It's not going to be light and it's not going to be dark. It's going to be in between. It says, this is in verse 6, a change in lighting. It will not be a 24-hour day either, incidentally. Things, that's going to change. And you have to understand that time will no longer be after the earth is removed. There'll be no more time. It'll all be eternity. No clocks, none of that kind of stuff. You won't be using wristwatches or any of that. Just wanted you to know. And it says in verse 6, it's not going to be real light and it's not going to be real dark for a period of time. Now I want you to understand that. Verse 7, but it shall be one day which shall be known to the Lord, nor day nor night, but it shall come to pass that at evening time

0: time is going to be light. There's going to be light for quite some time. That's in verse 7, change in lighting. Okay. Verse 8, it shall be in that day that living waters shall go forth out of Jerusalem, half of them toward the former sea, and half of them towards the hinder sea. In summer and in winter it shall be. Now, today, Jerusalem is not on the ocean. It's in the center of Israel. But it's going to move. It's going to move to be a seaport. Verse 8, that's what it's talking about. Jerusalem will be a seaport. I want you to know that. It's going to be a different ball game. Okay, verse 9. The Lord shall be king over all the earth. In that day, there shall be one Lord, and his name one. This is going to be during the, I think this is during the millennium. Yeah.
1: It talks in this reference here that in that day, that living water shall go out from Jerusalem, half of them toward the former sea and half of them toward the hinder sea.
0: Mediterranean Sea, yeah. They think it's a possibility, I'm telling you. Yeah, it is going to come to life again because that final battle is going to mess up things. Okay, verse 9. The Lord shall be king over all the earth. In that day there shall be one Lord, and that's verse 9, and his name one. Okay, the Lord's going to be king over the earth. There also, this is an interesting thing. They also believe there's going to be one language. Back at the Tower of Babel, there was one language. And God then spread people all over the earth, and all these languages that people speak came from God. Well, there's going to be a time in the future where it goes back to what God wanted it to be, and that's one language. Very interesting. I don't know what language it is. It doesn't say so in the word that I know of. But there will be one language again, because that's what God wanted. God has been interested in mankind more than anything else. Everything he made was for man. And it's going to be that way even in the future when there's no earth as we know it today. But there'll be a new heaven, a new earth, and there's going to be one language. Very interesting. Let's see now, where are we? Let's look in Zephaniah. I think it's the third from the last of Zephaniah. Zephaniah, look at 3:9. Very interesting. You need to read the whole Bible because you'll get information that's just amazing. 3:9. For then will I turn to the peoples a pure language. There it is, right there. Then will I turn to the peoples a pure language, that they may all call upon the name of the Lord, to serve him with one consonant or one language.
1: What was those verses?
0: That was in Zephaniah 3:9. It tells you right there, there's going to be one language on the earth when and so forth. So kind of interesting. What's that?
1: A what?
0: Pure language. Yeah, I don't know what that language is going to be. It doesn't say so. It's just going to be a pure language. All believers will speak the same language as the Lord.
1: My reference, it says pure language refers to language used in the pure worship of God. One day, human language will become a unified element in the true worship of God. My worshipers, God's people, would come from all nations to worship him.
0: Yes, and everybody will understand what other people are saying. It's kind of interesting. So evidently, it doesn't say anything about tongues there. But it's all going to have the same language. Probably won't be English. It'll probably be something else. But there are a lot of people that don't know this information. Because you need to get in the Word. Old Testament, it talks about it. New Testament, it talks about it. And so on. And you have to understand that, that everybody's going to speak the same language. So we won't have all these different languages. All right, verse 10 says, all the land will be turned like the Arabah from Geba to Rimmon, south of Jerusalem, and it shall be lifted up and inhabited in its place from Benjamin's gate unto the place of the first gate, unto the corner of the gate, and from the tower of Hananel unto the king's wine presses. Well, there's a whole lot of stuff there, but the whole point thing is Jerusalem. The new city of Jerusalem is going to be the center of everything. That's the point that you need to understand. It's going to be the center of everything. Okay. See what time it is here. Get us out of here. I've got to hurry up here. Verse 11, the men shall dwell in it, and there shall be no more utter destruction, but Jerusalem shall be safely inhabited. Okay, Jerusalem is going to be at last a safe place. In the millennium, the earth will be at peace. And look at Revelation 22:3. That's the last chapter of the Bible. Revelation 22 and verse 3. Revelation 22 and verse 3. There shall be no more curse, but the throne of God and the Lamb shall be in it, and his servants shall serve him. We are his servants. We're going to serve him. Need to understand that. All right. Verse 12. And there shall be the plague with which the Lord...
2: 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Dear Heavenly Father, I'm a sinner and lost, but I believe that the Lord Jesus Christ died on the cross for me, and that he rose from the dead on the third day, and right now I receive the Lord Jesus Christ as my personal Savior and Lord. Thank you, Lord, for saving me. Our phone number is 962-1477. That's 962-1477. 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
3: 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As airplanes flew into the Twin Towers on 9/11, Nous Ramos was jolted by painful memories of 2 years earlier in the Maluku Islands of Indonesia. He was General Secretary of the Indonesia Evangelical Fellowship when hundreds of Muslim fighters swarmed onto the islands with one mission: to obliterate all Christians. 38 members of Ramos' own family were murdered, and he struggled with the Bible's command to give thanks in all circumstances. But today, Ramus is still a church leader, bringing together Christian leaders for prayer all across Indonesia. 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
5: 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On one of his trips there, a Middle Eastern believer told Charles that right after he shared the gospel, a Muslim spiritual leader, an imam, came up to him saying,
7: "When you prayed at the end and you raised your hands, something forced my hands to lift into the air, and I found myself praying with you. Would you have dinner with me tonight and tell me more?" It gets better. He says, "Are you around tomorrow? Could I invite you to lunch and bring some of my friends?" Well, he brought 10 other imams. And he said, "I want you to speak about what you spoke on last night, who is Jesus." And they freely accepted New Testaments. They wanted to read more about Jesus.
5: This is not a time for fear. 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
8: Hi, I'm Pastor Keith Manley with today's Reflection of Grace. In the first chapter of the Gospel of John, the Bible says the Word became flesh and made His dwelling among us. 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
10: We too have a focal point in our journey, but it's not the earth. What is it? It's Jesus, Jesus who is in heaven. Fixing our eyes on Jesus is amongst the most practical advice we have in Hebrews.
11: A man told the story this way. "Last year," he said, "I entered the New York City Marathon. The race started, and immediately I was the last of the runners. It was embarrassing. Now, the guy who was in front of me, second to last, was making fun of me. He said, 'Hey, buddy, how does it feel to be last?' So I replied, 'You want to know?' And then I dropped out of the race." We don't run against the next one. We run with Yeshua, and we run away from the evil one. And we are not called to just run from evil, but we are commanded to run towards holiness. We run the race, keeping our eyes on the finish line. He is the anchor of our soul in a world that changes so rapidly, day by day. We change when we face the future, because we don't know what the future holds. But Yeshua holds the future in His hands, and therefore He does not change. He is the same yesterday, today, and forever. Yeshua is not just the author of our lives, but He is the author of every good thing. And because God is good, we seek Him. Because God is good, He allows us to find Him. So let's seek Him and stay close to Him. He will finish the race with us. And you know what? It's okay to finish last, because the last shall be first, as long as Yeshua is the one who takes you across the finish line. Welcome to Shalom Ariel, and welcome to our continuing study in the book of Hebrews with Messianic leader Jacques Isaac Gabizon. Be blessed as you listen in, and Shalom.
10: Welcome to Bet Ariel Messianic Congregation. The music was great. It's always nice to praise the Lord, right? Amen. So today, it's a little bit sad. You know why? Because it's our last study of the book of Hebrews. It's always when we finally get somehow attached to the writer, and it is when we finally get more of the, it's just that we have to leave, right? But is this not the nature of the scriptures, right? We will always get somewhere closer, but one never ends reading or studying any part of the Bible. It is endless in its teaching, and it's endless in its blessing, right? If you have your scriptures, you can turn with me to Hebrews chapter 12. You know, for my part, I have to tell you, I was surprised by the Spirit of God. Even amazed to see so many things. And yet, I have read this book of Hebrews many times prior to studying it. But it was always like approaching a new book. And I'm looking forward to reading it again. Okay? So today we'll look at the two last chapters, which really are treasure filled for us. Knowing that he is about to end his letter, the writer lays out those brief bits and pieces of advice, like a parent who, before his child embarks on a train for a long journey, reminds him of all the essentials. In these last two chapters, the author draws a portrait of what a believer in the Messiah should be like. He reminds us of the elemental biblical belief. It is, I want to tell you, a precious ending. And these things, we should not be surprised that the first element he mentions, and even repeats at least three times in this section, something that is also found in other letters of the gospel, is what? Love one another. He even, and surprisingly, begins the last chapter, chapter 13, with the words, "Let brotherly love continue." For a reader not accustomed to the context of the Bible, even after reading chapter 12 and reads this verse, he will surely think that it is unrelated at all, yet this is a fit everywhere phrase in the Bible. After all, God is love. And with love, the writer speaks of the other important attributes that make up a believer. Hospitality is next, with a good dose of compassion for our same brothers and sisters who are in need. These are, I want to tell you, outflows of love. And then he speaks concerning our relationship with the world around. And he first asks that we should be at peace with all men. Great advice, because without peace with the world outside, we could not be good stewards and good evangelists. Then he talks about another so essential attribute, the one without which no one can experience or can see the Lord. You know which one it is? Holiness. Holiness. A setting apart from whatever is not pleasing to God. A sanctification devoted to God. And then he also mentions the sacredness of what is at the core of a healthy society, marriage. A sacredness our world is progressively losing. And along this list of the believers, that is asked to show humility and also faithfulness towards his spiritual leaders and be supportive of the congregation he attends. Now, looking at these practical conclusions and of the book of Hebrews, a book which contains some major, major teachings of the scriptures, one clearly sees that doctrine without love and without life in God has to be defective somewhere. And there cannot be a proper, holy, and biblical-based life without the proper teaching, proper understanding of what God wants us to do. But today we will begin with yet what I would consider among the most important words in Hebrews. One which really sums up it all for us. We've already looked at Hebrews chapter 12, verse 1, so let us begin with chapter 12, verse 2. The first words: looking unto Jesus, the author and finisher of our faith. Another translation has, fixing our eyes on Jesus, the author and perfecter of our faith. And the word looking or fixing in the Greek is a demanding one. It is to direct one's attention without distraction. It is to fix it in always developing a more precise knowledge of the subject. And if demanding, it's surely because the attractions of the world outside is also very powerful. But if I want to tell you from the beginning, the believers in Hebrews had fixed their eyes on Yeshua, they would have not drifted away. They wouldn't have had the serious problems they had. This command of fixing our eyes on Jesus tells us that knowing him is not a one-time experience. If Jesus is eternal, how can we just know him through one experience? And the verse also says that he is the author and perfecter of our faith. He is the beginning and the end, the Alpha and the Omega of our lives. These words tell us that we need to forever learn from him and include him in our lives. If we do this, we will save ourselves a lot of problems as believers in God. You know, I remember in the movie Apollo 13, the spacecraft was malfunctioning and was in danger of missing its entry into the Earth. You know, on day 6... the astronauts needed to make a critical course correction, and they had only one chance of doing it. If they failed, they would have been lost in space. To conserve the power, they shut down the onboard computer that steered the aircraft, yet they needed to conduct a 39-second burn of the main engine. How then to steer the aircraft? Astronaut Jim Lovell determined that if they could keep a fixed point in space in view through their tiny window, they could steer the craft manually. That focal point turned out to be their destination, Earth. For 39 agonizing seconds, Lovell focused on keeping the Earth in view by not losing sight of his reference point. the three astronauts avoided disaster. We too have a focal point in our journey, but it's not the Earth. What is it? It's Jesus, Jesus who is in heaven. Fixing our eyes on Jesus is amongst the most practical advice we have in Hebrews. And this focal point is one that many of these believers in Hebrews needed so much to regain, because they were undergoing persecution and experiencing much suffering because of their faith. And some looked elsewhere for support. They were slowly going back to the old religion. This is why, in the same verse, the writer brings out the suffering of the Messiah and at the same time reveals to us one thing that sustained the Lord in his suffering, something that he had kept in his heart. Let's read this verse again, 12:2. Fixing our eyes on Jesus, the author and perfecter of faith, who for the joy set before him endured the cross, despising the shame, and has sat down at the right hand of the throne of God. The suffering of the Messiah on the cross was the ultimate one when he took all the sins of the world on himself. No other suffering could have been more intense, more cruel, yet right in the midst there was a light. A warming and soothing beam of light called joy. Joy. This is what Yeshua experienced. And what brought about this joy? It was the knowledge of the future. For Yeshua, the fact of knowing that he will be with each one of us one day in heaven for eternity, sustained him in his suffering. That was one of his focal point. And here he is teaching us how to surmount our own sufferings and trials as well. The same truth about our future with him should bring us the joy in the most difficult times. But was this not what sustained this cloud of witness in Hebrews 11? Who also, for the joy of being with God for eternity and knowing about this great heavenly city, was way enough to endure all trials. And this joy, the Messiah must have had all the time. You know, for how do we know this, by the way? We can say this when we consider the word cross in there. The word cross has no article in front of it. It's not the cross, right? It was not only his suffering on the cross, but includes all his sufferings from time past, even today when he suffered with us, right? And he must take joy when thinking of the times when we're all going to be together with him. You know, this incentive should be ours as well in our trials. And it is after asking his people to keep their focus on Yeshua that he spends much time dealing with the reason behind their suffering. Why are we suffering? He takes a full 8 verses to deal with this, from verses 4 to 11, to explain the workings of discipline and suffering in the life of a believer. In this section, he makes a distinction between punishment and discipline. Two very different things. He quotes from the book of Proverbs to show that if they are suffering, it's not because they are punished, but because they are being tested and bettered, and because they were on their way to a higher level of sanctification. That's why. All punishments have already been taken by Yeshua on the cross. He just told us. He endured the cross, but for who? For us. But if the Lord allows us to go through a difficult period of time, it is because he is training us. And we know that he will never discipline us above what we can take. And this is the point in verse 5. Look at verse 5. And you have forgotten the exhortation which speaks to you as to sons. My son, do not despise the chastisement of the Lord, nor be discouraged when you are rebuked by him. The word chastising or discipline literally means child training. For the Greek, this word was simply education. Right? It was not a punishment. And the author ends his argument in verse 11. He says, now, no chastising seems to be joyful for the present, but painful. Nevertheless, afterwards, what? It yields the peaceful fruit of righteousness to those who have been trained by it, right? It's a training.
11: Don't go away. We'll be right back with the second half of our program coming up just after this message. As we wind up for the second part of our program today, we would like to remind our listeners how blessed and privileged we feel to be part of your radio day. We pray that the messages you hear will instruct you, edify you, and encourage you to love the Lord more and follow him into obedience in even greater ways. We are all changed by the challenges and transformed by the trials of life. And as we walk them together, we keep looking up to Him who is mighty to break down the walls of Jericho that stand before us and to hand over to us the spiritual victories in life. Yeshua has broken down the greatest barrier, the greatest wall that has separated us from God the Father. Thank you, listeners, for joining us in prayer and in financial support for this ministry. If you have it on your heart to give to this ministry, then you can by logging on to our congregation website at BethAriel.ca. And if God leads you to contribute from the treasures that God has blessed you with for the continuation of this radio ministry. Shalom, shalom, as we begin part two of today's program.
10: The hands and the knees are those of our brothers and sisters in need. In other words, he says, for this reason, help others. But what does my suffering and my trial have to do with helping others? How do they connect?
11: When considering suffering, it's a relief to know that there are actually benefits to suffering. Pain and suffering trains us up. Suffering develops submission and obedience. Look what David said in Psalm 119. He said, "Before I was afflicted, I went astray, but it was good for me to be afflicted, so that I might learn your decrees." Suffering also points us to our own weaknesses and therefore points to God's strength. It points to God's glory and it points to the strength we will have through that. Suffering actually brings theology to another level. We might learn many facts about God, but suffering increases our faith in God. But what relationship can we find between suffering and our desire to help others? Scientists have started to map out the biological basis of compassion. The research has shown that when we feel compassion, when we have that desire to help others, our own heart rate slows down. We secrete the bonding hormone called oxytocin, and regions of the brain that are linked to feelings of pleasure actually light up. And in another study, it showed that people who are engaged in helping out others actually reduce their own anxiety, something that comes with suffering. In effect, it found that doing good for others helps socially anxious people become more socially engaged. Therefore, acts of kindness helped counter feelings of rejection and helped reduce levels of anxiety and distress. Isn't it amazing that that counseling was there centuries earlier in our own scriptures? Romans 15:1 says, "We who are strong ought to bear the failings of the weak and not to please ourselves." We should never look at our suffering as wasteful or unprofitable, but rather look at our present suffering as a means of our becoming purer and a means in which we can help others. The best antidote to suffering is helping others. Welcome to Shalom Ariel, and welcome to our continuing study in the book of Hebrews with Messianic leader Jacques Isaac Gabizon. Be blessed as you listen in, and Shalom.
10: We all have this desire to be satisfied, to be happy in life, but this life does include some rough rides, right? Whether one is a believer or not a believer, but how do you deal with these things? How do you deal with those trials? You know, about 400 years before Hebrews was written, Greek philosophers believed they could achieve a level of joy that will survive every circumstances, even suffering. They called it hedonism. The word derives from the Greek hedonismos, which means to delight, which means pleasure. And if you never heard about it, it's because it never worked, right? It could not work. I want to tell you this. For the simple reason that they've tried to achieve it through man's own means. Hebrews 11 and 12 tell us that it is possible only through the God of the Bible. Remember what Paul said, right? Philippians 4, "For I have learned in whatever state to be content, to be joyful, whatever it was. I can do all things through Christ who strengthened me." And he was persecuted and he was sick all the time. This is, I want to tell you, the attainment of true happiness, of true and lasting one. You know, the conclusion of this matter is, by fixing our eyes on Yeshua, we will develop this joy, a joy that the world cannot give you. No man can give you, only He can. This is why the end of verse 11, the promises, he says, after these trials, it will lead, what? Peaceful fruit of righteousness to those who have been trained. You know, notice how, before we go on, like how the writer introduces the book of Hebrews, beginning in verse 5. He says, "But you have forgotten the exhortation which speaks to you as to sons. You see how he brings the word of our Bible so close to our lives? He speaks of Proverbs as a book which speaks to you. At the time, it was about 1,000 years old, but its words were still living words. Today, it is about 3,000 years old, with great words fit for all times and circumstances. Have you read your scriptures lately? Have you read the book of Hebrews? For the human writer of the Bible, its words, they call it word of life. The words of life. And it is after this argument where the Spirit surprises us again. See the next two verses, and let us try to connect it with the previous argument. Verse 12 and 13. It says, therefore, strengthen the hands which hang down, and the feeble knees, and make straight path for your feet, so that what is lame may not be dislocated, but rather be healed. You know, it begins with the word therefore, dio, which is a conjunction linking what just has been said with what follows. For this reason, strengthen the hands which hang down and the feeble knees. But what does he mean by strengthen the hands, and what does he mean by the feeble knees? Whose are these things? The hands and the knees are those of our brothers and sisters in need. In other words, he says, for this reason, help others. But what does my suffering and my trial have to do with helping others? How do they connect? They do. Very much so. First, there's a beautiful truth in here. When you help others, you have no time to concentrate on your own pains and sufferings. That's so practical, right? This is the best antidote to those things. Help others. And this is so biblically Christian, right? Biblically, if you want, Judaism. So by so doing, you will not allow your own thoughts and worries to take over your life. The Bible, I want to tell you, is great therapy. And this is another allusion from the Hebrew Scriptures. This one is from Isaiah 35. This is great, by the way. You know, he goes and picks up passages from the Old Testament, and then you say, what does it have to do with what he's saying? And then when you read what these prophets were saying in the Old Testament, they had the same problems. The same very problem. Isaiah here brings the same argument as the author of Hebrews. What he's telling his people, by the way, because Isaiah, the prophets, were not only prophets, they were pastors. They had people who would come to listen to the word of God. And Isaiah 35, he says to them, he says, get busy. Yes, there's word, the Babylonians are coming. Get busy helping others. Right? In this passage, Isaiah addresses his flock. Let me read you Isaiah 35, verses 1-3. You're going to see that from their problems, he brings them to the future. Verse 1 says, and you have it in the screen if you want, he says, the wilderness in the desert will be glad. It will blossom profusely. He's talking about the end time, the messianic times. He says, and rejoice with rejoicing and shout of joy. They will see the glory of the Lord, the majesty of your God, and courage and exhaust and strengthen the feeble knees. Say to those with anxious heart, take courage, fear not. You know, both Isaiah and an author in Hebrews bring out two important elements in dealing with trials and suffering. Fix your eyes on the great future that is prepared for you. And get busy. Get busy helping others. These are the last advice, we believe, in the book of Hebrews. And this, the other deals with our relation with the world outside. Let's go to verse 14 now. Pursue peace with all people and holiness, without which no one will see the Lord. They are encouraged to be at peace with all people. This is such a great advice again, because we ought to be an example to them, right? We are the light of the world, right? And we need to be at peace in order to bring this light to them. And the next clause, I want to tell you, is very important. Holiness, without which no one can see the Lord. Holy is who our Lord is. We can see God's holiness more as his nature than an attribute. Holiness is like the color white, which really is not a color, but when you gather all the colors of the spectrum together, they are white. They become white. Holiness could be seen as the sum of all of God's attributes. Holiness in man is also the sum of all aspects of his believing life. Our holiness, I want to tell you, is a reflection of our sanctification. Holiness and sanctification are the same word in the Greek. These words come from two words. The adjective to clean, and the other word to shrink from. Shrink from what is evil and be clean for the Lord. This is what sanctification is. Sanctification then speaks of what is separated from what is evil. And the more we are separated from evil, the closer we become to God, and the more we reflect His glory to others. But you know, I just want to tell you, there's another way of understanding this verse. When it says that holiness without which no one will see the Lord, we right away assume that the no one is the believer. But if the beginning of verse 14 speaks of our dealing with the world outside, it must be the end of it. So, though no one could be the unbelievers outside. In this sense, let me reread the verse or paraphrase the verse. Holiness without which you cannot save anyone. Because they cannot see the Lord if you don't have holiness, right? Because the world outside will be attracted. They are attracted to what is holy. It may be an oddity to them who we are, but it will pull them in. You know why? Because all men know God. It is in their heart, right? They know He is their creator. They might remove His knowledge from their heart, but they are attracted to what is holy. And so we are the means through which this holiness exists in this world. We are the temple of the Holy Spirit. You remember in the Old Testament how the temple has to be super clean, right? And so should we. So the way looking at it puts more emphasis on the need to be holy. And holiness is the name given to us. Do you know that? You know, the New Testament often calls the believers how? Saints. Saints. The word saint, hagios, is of the same root as the word sanctify or holiness. So this holiness is what distinguishes the believer from the world. You know, there was a runner, Eric Lindell, probably know him, who refused to run his best event, the 100-meter race at the 1924 Paris Olympics, because it was happening on his day of worship, and so he refused to run. He did not want to miss his communion with the Lord and with his brothers and sisters. Since he could not run the 100-meter race, he was allowed to run the 400-meter race, not his best event. Before he began the race, a friend of his slipped a piece of paper in his hand with a quotation from 1 Samuel chapter 2, verse 30, which says, "Those who honor me, I will honor." Lindell ran with that piece of paper in his hand, and he not only won the race, but broke the existing world record with a time of 47.6 seconds. Eric Lindell's courage and desire to please the Lord with holiness motivated many believers to seek a close walk with the Lord. It was this powerful message which caused the movie Chariots of Fire to become a major hit. How we live our life can help other believers see the Lord more clearly. So without holiness, no one, you, them, can see the Lord. It is true that, I want to tell you, a holy man is a mighty weapon in the hands of God. By the way, this is the third major element in the life of the believer we meet in Hebrew. All of them have the word without. Without shedding of blood, there's no remission of sins. Without faith, there's no pleasing in God. Without holiness, there's no heaven. From salvation to faith, both are given to us to holiness, but this is our part. This is our work. This is what we're to work for. And it's after these things that the author deals with one thing that has plagued many believers. He just mentions it. Bitterness. Bitterness. You know, he devotes three verses for this. In the context of the conclusion, this is a lot. Since at the end, he is going to zoom through so many other elements. But he stops here. Look at verse 15. Looking carefully lest anyone fall short of the grace of God, lest any root of bitterness springing up cause trouble, and by this many become defiled. Here he again points to those who were living the faith, who did not like the congregation of God, and with time were filled with bitterness, and they were disturbing the faith of others.
11: 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If you've been encouraged by the messages, we'd love to hear from you. 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
1: Back in the 1950s, I was a top-producing salesman in the men's garment industry. I grew up in a Christian home, but turned my back on God after high school, then drank heavily while in the Army. When I finally got that job as a salesman, I was led by my love for money and lust for worldly things. I became obnoxious in both my language and actions. I strongly held the belief you can do more business over a few drinks than any other way. But along the way, alcohol, pride, and selfishness left a trail of unpaid debts and a terrible reputation. Then I decided that I didn't want a boss, so I started my own business. That failed, leaving me bankrupt. My life was at rock bottom. It was there I sensed God's offer of love and help coming to him like the prodigal son. I repented and came to God with my whole heart. I still had debts with no income, but I had Jesus and his word to guide me. Eventually, I returned to selling clothing without the worldly lifestyle and pulled out of debt. From that point, my focus was telling others about Jesus. I'm Robert Limp. If the Son, therefore, shall make you free, ye shall be free indeed.
0: If you would like to be free from the weight of sin by receiving Jesus Christ as Lord and Savior, or maybe you have questions about it, call 1-888-NEED-HIM right now. 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
3: God takes people who are very wealthy and uses them to promote the kingdom of God. He takes people who are gifted in lots of ways to promote the kingdom of God. It's what owns us that gets us in trouble. And the fact that you think that if you get enough, accomplish enough, have enough authority and prestige and popularity in life, that's going to satisfy you, listen to me carefully. That is the devil's lie.
4: Wealth, position, power, and prestige can earn a lot of respect in this world, but they don't do much to satisfy your heart. In fact, in the end, they'll leave you empty and hollow. Stay with us for In Touch, the teaching ministry of Dr. Charles Stanley, to hear how the void can be filled when there's something missing from your life.
3: When you think about your life, what would you change if you had the privilege of changing anything? What would you change? Would you change your income, your health, your job, your profession? Would you change where you live, what you drive? Would you change some areas of your life that are personal and private? What would you change in your life if you could just change something? Or if you feel the need to change something because something is missing? Maybe you don't know what it is, but deep down inside, something's missing. Because you have a good job, maybe. You have a good income. You like where you live. You got good health. Happily married, maybe. And so on and on you go, but there's something hanging out there that you can't put your finger on. Something's missing. Well, that's what our passage of Scripture is all about. Somebody who had it all, and yet something was missing. So I want to encourage you to listen carefully and to turn in your Bible to Mark chapter 10. And I want us to read these verses. So let's begin in the 17th verse of the 10th chapter. As he was setting out on a journey, Jesus, that is, a man ran up to him and knelt down before him and asked him, "Good teacher, what shall I do to inherit eternal life?" And Jesus said to him, "Why do you call me good? No one is good except God alone. You know the commandments. Do not murder. Do not commit adultery. Do not steal. Do not bear false witness. Do not defraud. Honor your father and mother." And he said to him, "Teacher, I've kept all these things from my youth up. Looking at him, Jesus felt a love for him, and he said to him, one thing you lack. Go and sell all you possess, give to the poor, and you'll have treasure in heaven, and come follow me. But at these words, he was saddened, and he went away grieved, for he was one who owned much property. And Jesus, looking around, said to his disciples, how hard it will be for those who are wealthy to inherit the kingdom of God. The disciples were amazed at these words, but Jesus answered again and said to them, children, how hard it is to enter the kingdom of God. It is easier for a camel to go through the eye of a needle than for a rich man to enter the kingdom of God. They were even more astonished and said to him, then who can be saved? Looking at them, Jesus said, with people it is impossible, but not with God, for all things are possible with God. Now, you look at that passage and you say, well, you know, I'm not rich. I don't know what in the world that has to do with me. Well, let me just say right up front. You can have everything the world has to offer. You can have it all, and yet something missing in your life. And this is where many people are. They have it all. And yes, there's something out there that sort of gnaws at them. It just sort of hangs in there. It won't go away, some need that they have. And so the scripture says he was a rich young ruler, and he had all that you'd think he would possibly need, all he thought he needed. Rich, young, and authority, position in life. And so it sounds like he lived in the 21st century. So if I were to ask you, would you like to be rich, young, and have position? If you were honest, most of you would raise your hand. Well, is there anything wrong with being rich, young, and having position? No, there's not. And so what's the issue here? So that's what I want us to look at. And you see, the problem is we live in a society that's where people stop. If I can make enough money, and if I can have a little authority in life, if I can stay healthy and stay young in my spirit, then what else could you want in life? You see, the truth is we are not thinking properly about life, and we are short-sighted. If we think gold, money, and so forth is going to satisfy us, position and good health and opportunities are going to satisfy us, there's still going to be something missing. It was true in this young man's life in the scripture, and it's true in life. And this is why people go from one marriage to the next. It's why they drink and drink and drink, trying to satisfy something they can't fulfill. This is why they get on drugs. And we could just go right down the list of all the things that people do to do what? To get that missing thing and to get that fulfilled somehow. And what they do is they get in deep trouble trying to fill up an area of their life that only Jesus can fill up. Only he can do it. Because God made us for himself, and he made every single human being for Jesus to be in their life. And the fool thinks in his or her heart, I'm going to get it filled up without him. And they spend their life accumulating, spending their energy and their time and their efforts and their knowledge and understanding, doing their best to accumulate these things in order to have this feeling of being complete. And the rich young ruler is a perfect example of it. He was rich, young, and a ruler. And he had everything, but something was missing in his life. The second lesson I want us to notice is this, that our love and desire for material things can cause us to miss the most important thing in life. People don't realize that money is dangerous. Money can do some things. It can do many good things in the right hands. But it can't satisfy the longing of your soul. It can't satisfy the longing of your heart. It can't satisfy that which God has placed in you that only he can fill. That is a personal relationship with God through his son Jesus. And you may be one of those very, very wealthy persons. You have it all. You have the prestige and the prominence and the popularity and the position and the power. You have the money, you can buy anything you want. Go anywhere you want to go. But the truth is, you've already discovered that there must be something else. Because as you look at your life, there's something missing. You can't quite tell what it is. And yet, think about this. Think about the folly and the foolishness of investing your life, giving your life, working day after week, after month, after year, after year, after year, after year, accumulating something that will not satisfy you. Now watch this. Accumulating something that one day you're going to have to give up. One day you're going to have to lay it down. One day you're going to realize it can't keep you here a day longer. One day you're going to realize that all the hours and years of your life you spent, and maybe you wronged other people or maybe you didn't, to get what you have. But you labored long. In fact, you're pretty proud of the fact of how well you've done. And you have it all. But deep down inside, there's something missing. And that something that's missing is a personal relationship with the Son of God. And this young man had all of it. You could say, well, what is it that you need? He didn't need anything. He had everything. But if you'll notice, he'd become so desperate when he heard about Jesus, the Bible says this young man ran to him and fell on his knees. Somebody told him, here's the man who can satisfy the longing of your heart. Here's the man who can give you eternal life. And he ran to Jesus. And in those days, running in public was sort of a, if you had any dignity at all, you didn't run in public. He's running to Jesus, falling down before him. And what's happening? He simply says to him, he asked him, good teacher, what shall I do to inherit eternal life? So that in spite of all he had and all he was and all his relationships, he finally discovered that what he didn't have was the one thing his money couldn't buy, his popularity couldn't provide for him, and none of his efforts seemed to make any difference. He desired eternal life. He had plenty to live on, but he didn't have anything that satisfied him. And there are many people who are in that stage. And I would ask you, is there something missing in your life? I can tell you what it is. You say, oh, I don't believe in this God business. Well, let me tell you why one day you will. Because the Bible says it is appointed unto man once to die, and after this the judgment. You will, but it'll be too late. It's foolish to wait too late for something you don't have to wait for. And your money can't buy it. Your prestige, popularity, position, power can't fulfill it. There's only one thing that'll fulfill that empty heart in your life, and that is a personal relationship with Jesus Christ. That's the way God made it. So he comes running to Jesus and says to him, you know, what can I do to inherit eternal life? And I would say to you, the gift of eternal life is not the result of our good works. In other words, you don't get there by good conduct. And if you'll notice how Jesus approached this, so he didn't condemn him. When he said to him, he said, what shall I do to inherit eternal life? And look what Jesus does. He begins with the commandments. He skips the first four about loving God and so forth, and the Sabbath, and he skips those. And then he skips the last one. And then he says, you know the commandments. He starts out with, do not murder. See, he's just talked about how he lived. He says, do not murder, do not commit adultery, do not steal, do not bear false witness, do not defraud, honor your father and mother. He said to him, well, teacher,

He was very wealthy. In fact, in Luke, he says he was extremely wealthy. Young man, extremely wealthy. In those days, he had to be doing something. And so he says, I've kept all these things from my youth up. Then what he was expecting Jesus to say, well, if you've done all those things, you can have the gift of eternal life. But Jesus didn't tell him that. And so the scripture says that Jesus looked at him and felt a love for him and said to him, one thing you lack, there's something missing in your life. Go and sell all you possess and give to the poor, and you'll have treasure in heaven, and come follow me. Now, his whole idea was if he did enough good things, he would be saved. Listen to me. The majority of the world has the same idea. If I'm a good person and I don't steal, I don't lie, I don't cheat, I'm a good husband, I'm a good wife, I give a little bit to the church, I do all these things, then surely I'm going to be saved. When the Bible says so clearly, not by works of righteousness which we've done, but according to his mercy he saved us. If a person could be saved by doing good, Jesus wouldn't have had to die on the cross. And so he is coming to Jesus on the basis that here's what I've done, so therefore I ought to have the gift of eternal life. And the Bible says that Jesus looked at him and loved him. Watch this. He didn't condemn him. He thought that all this he'd accumulated and all the good reputation he had would get him into heaven. And when Jesus gave him the commandments and was bringing him to the point to realize there was sin in his life, he just, watch what happens. The scripture says Jesus felt a love for him and said to him, one thing you lacked, go and sell all your possessions, give to the poor, and you'll have treasure in heaven and come follow me. Now let's clarify one thing. That's not the way you get saved. In other words, he's not saying, if you give all this, you'll get saved. What he was dealing with here is this fact, the sin in his life, this covetousness, that he was depending on all of this to save him. And he's simply saying, here's what you do. Now, does that mean in order to be saved, or that Jesus meant in order to be saved, sell everything you got, give to the poor? No, because, watch this, this was an incident, this was one occasion in which what he needed to deal with his covetousness and his sin and his understanding was that the thing that stood between him and salvation was his greed, his covetous spirit, his dependence on material things rather than upon God. So in this given occasion, for him, salvation meant, look, you're not going to get there by earning it. You've got to get there by surrendering everything to me and trusting me as your Savior. So it isn't a matter of giving up things. It's a matter, listen, it's a matter of placing first things first, Jesus. When Jesus is in your life, all those things take their place. But for him, the issue was that he was covetous, that he owned much, but he was owned by much. And the scripture says he was extremely wealthy, and he was unwilling to lay all that down and follow Jesus. What a fool. And he went away grieving, for he was one who owned much property. He wanted an answer. He found the answer. The answer was, is there anything wrong with being rich? No. Anything wrong with having much? No. Anything wrong with being wealthy and successful? No. As long as you realize that the most important thing in your life is a personal relationship with Jesus Christ and that you follow him. God takes people who are very wealthy and uses them to promote the kingdom of God. He takes people who are gifted in lots of ways to promote the kingdom of God. It's what owns us that gets us in trouble. And the fact that you think that if you get enough, accomplish enough, have enough authority and prestige and popularity in life, that's going to satisfy you, listen to me carefully. That is the devil's lie. You see, this is the folly of ignoring God and the Word of God. The devil doesn't want you to believe in him. Certainly not, because you know what? He has you. And you say, well, the devil doesn't have me. Well, then why don't you go to church? Well, I don't believe in church. Why don't you read the Bible? I don't believe the Bible. What do you believe? There's something big missing in your life. You see, the only thing you have then

0: yourself. So I want to say to you, whoever you are, the only thing that you're going to have to do is face yourself and ask yourself the question, am I trusting in something else other than Jesus? Somebody says, well, I don't believe in him. You better start. Because Jesus Christ is the Son of God, and God the Father sent him into this world. This is why you hear us say, quote this scripture, for God so loved the world that he gave his only begotten Son, that whoever believes in him, and to believe in him and you surrender your life to him, shall not perish but have eternal life. That's the key to eternal life, nothing else. And the issue is this. What is it in your life that you're holding on to, that you're grasping, that either you own or it owns you? What is in your life that's more important than eternal life? The Bible says, whosoever shall call upon the name of the Lord shall be saved. That means I acknowledge that he's the Son of God, and acknowledge my sinfulness, acknowledge my need of him, and surrender my life to him. So I would ask you one last question. Is there anything missing in your life? Well, the one ultimate question is, can you look back in your life and point at a time and you said, I know that this time in my life, I trusted Jesus. I believed in him. That is, I accepted him as my personal Savior. I know that I've trusted him as my Savior. You may not be able to know the time, but you know for sure that at some point in your life, you made the most important decision in your life, the decision that determined your eternal destiny, the decision that nobody can change, the decision that nobody can steal from you under any condition. You're saved by the grace of God. Amen.
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0: I still remember a man in my first church, and I'd preach Sunday after Sunday, and He'd come once in a while, and I remember one Sunday he was standing back on the next to the last row, because I always remember where he sat. His wife was a fine Christian lady. And I'd preached something, what about salvation, so forth. And I watched him during the invitation. And he was probably 60 years of age or somewhere thereabouts then. I watched him. And the first thing he did, he put his hands on the front pew. And the next thing I know, after about another verse or so, he looked up, he turned and walked away, and he never came back to church. He stood there facing the challenge of God, facing an invitation to receive the love of God, the forgiveness of God. Listen to me carefully. If you'll think about all the promises God gives us in His Word, the promises of what is our reward in heaven, how foolish to live out your life and to give all of your energy to accumulate something that can't satisfy you. That's what people do. And I wonder if you're one of those persons who's thinking, you know, I have it all. I'm not happy. I don't have peace. I'm still clutching. I've still got to have something else. Well, I want to tell you what that something else is. It is something you can't put in your hands. You can only receive in your heart. And that is a personal relationship with Jesus Christ.
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4: 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This is Ken Ham inviting you to Fearfully and Wonderfully Made at the Creation Museum. In far too many places, including here in America, it's legal to kill the unborn in the name of women's rights or health care. But we need to call it what it is, murder. God's word gives personhood to the unborn. God told the prophet Jeremiah that he was known before he was formed in the womb. And Psalms tell us that God knits us together fearfully and wonderfully made. Scripture is clear. The unborn are persons. It's also clear that every person is made in God's image. And in Genesis, we read that killing someone made in God's image is murder. Killing the unborn is murder. We need to uphold the value of every life.
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6: Chapter 5. My son, attend unto my wisdom and bow thine ear to my understanding, that thou mayest regard discretion and that thy lips may keep knowledge. For the lips of a strange woman drop as an honeycomb, and her mouth is smoother than oil. But her end is bitter as wormwood, sharp as a two-edged sword. Her feet go down to death, her steps take hold on hell. Lest thou shouldest ponder the path of life, her ways are movable, that thou canst not know them. Hear me now, therefore, O ye children, and depart not from the words of my mouth. Remove thy way far from her, and come not nigh the door of her house, lest thou give thine honour unto others, and thy years unto the cruel. Lest strangers be filled with thy wealth, and thy labours be in the house of a stranger, and thou mourn at the last, when thy flesh and thy body are consumed, and say, How have I hated instruction, and my heart despised reproof, and have not obeyed the voice of my teachers, nor inclined mine ear to them that instructed me? I was almost in all evil in the midst of the congregation and assembly. Drink waters out of thine own cistern, and running waters out of thine own well. Let thy fountains be dispersed abroad, and rivers of waters in the streets. Let them be only thine own, and not strangers with thee. Let thy fountain be blessed, and rejoice with the wife of thy youth. Let her be as the loving hind and pleasant roe. Let her breasts satisfy thee at all times, and be thou ravished always with her love. And why wilt thou, my son, be ravished with a strange woman, and embrace the bosom of a stranger? For the ways of man are before the eyes of the Lord, and he pondereth all his goings. His own iniquities shall take the wicked himself, and he shall be holden with the cords of his sins. He shall die without instruction, and in the greatness of his folly he shall go astray.
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9: Welcome to the Intersection of Faith and Culture. 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And it's Friday, so we got good news coming your way. We love Good News Friday around here at Wall Builders. Rick Green here with David Barton and Tim Barton, and they've got a lot of good news to share with you. If you didn't get to hear any of the programs earlier this week, be sure and visit our website, wallbuilders.show, and then make sure you share any of those programs, but certainly today's program. Get some of this good news in the hands of your friends and family. Let's jump right into some good news. David, what's our first piece of good news?
10: Well, guys, this first story involves, the good news is that it could have been a tragedy and it wasn't. And the news is a little late getting to us because of the fact that it was kept by the police for a while and they had to get some footage and release some things. But it took place in Paul's Valley, Oklahoma. I've been there. I love Paul's Valley. It's kind of a country part of Oklahoma. This kind of a mid-sized city, a little south of Oklahoma City and north of Dallas-Fort Worth area. I've been through there so many times, just great people. But there was an attempted shooting at the school there in Paul's Valley. There was a guy who had studied the Columbine shootings from back in, was that 99 maybe? I mean, a long time ago, where that went in and shot 13 students and killed a teacher and, you know, had it all planned out. And this guy had studied that and wanted to do the same thing. And so it's real providential. First off, it ends as a good story. He did not kill anyone at all. Did shoot someone, but the one he shot turned out to be the hero. So in the way this worked out, this guy went into the school. He had studied the Columbine, the way it went. He had two loaded pistols with him, all mags with him. And when he got into the school, he saw a student and tried to fire at him, and his gun misfired, which I don't know what kind of gun it was. That's not necessarily easy to do with today's guns, but that's the first providential thing, is he pointed at a student and didn't fire. So he went over behind a vending machine and cleared his action and came back again and then saw another student and fired at that student and missed. And so talking to students and whatever, as this is going on and he's firing and missing, what happened is the principal heard the shots, and instead of calling for the cops, he ran right at the guy. And he ran at the guy. The guy shot him as he ran at him. He survived, but he took the guy down, pinned him, and held him. Another teacher came and helped jump on him and pinned him and held him until the police got there. What really could have been a bad tragedy turned into having a hero for a principal who ran to the sound of gunfire. I always think of Job chapter 38, where he talks about the war horse, that when he hears the sound of battle, he runs to it, not away from it. That's the way this principal was. And this principal was very open that it was God who gave him the courage to do it and helped him take the guy down. And it's really a good news story in what could have been a really bad tragedy. And I'm just amazed that the guns he had misfired the way they did. I guess it could have been pure incompetence, but with so many of the guns today, it's really kind of hard to be that kind of incompetent. So I kind of think it's real providential, but a lot of kudos to the courage of the principal from Paul's Valley. Ended up a great story in what could have been a huge tragedy.
9: Oh, man, you got to love stories like that. Very, very good news. Tossing it over to Tim, man. What's your first piece of good news today?
11: Well, guys, this one is going outer space, circling the moon. This is dealing with the Artemis II astronauts. And specifically, this article highlights something that happened on day 6 of the mission.
10: Hey, Tim, can I ask you, do you know why they called it Artemis? Why did they call the missions Artemis? Do you, any idea?
11: I don't. I would have to look that up, which certainly I can do. And maybe while you're doing your next article or when we're on break, I will try to look that up. Or Rick might can look that up for us at some point. But I don't know why it's Artemis. And probably lots of people out there listening right now know exactly what it is. And they might be laughing or rolling their eyes that we don't know that. But I will just tell you, George Washington didn't call it that. That's why I don't know. If this was something early history, I might know it better. I don't know why they're calling this space mission Artemis.
10: Well, we did have a founding father named Artemis Ward. Maybe it was named after him some way since it's the 250th.
11: That would be interesting. I doubt that's the case, but yeah, you know, we will look it up. We'll see what we can find out. But this one, it says, Christian Song wakes up Artemis II astronauts on day 6 of mission. An article goes through several details about the mission, but a couple paragraphs I want to highlight. It says, in a message posted on Facebook, Christian musician Toby Mac reacted to a report from the New York Times highlighting that astronauts participating in Artemis II mission begin their 6th day on the journey by listening to the song Good Morning, which he, meaning Toby Mac, produced in collaboration with the late Christian singer Mandisa, and he has some comments on it. The article goes on to break down how some of these astronauts have spoken out about Christianity and some of their faith. Specifically, Victor Glover is the one they're highlighting in this article, and specifically on Christianity and God's role in creating the universe is part of what he talked about. And they asked him if he wanted to share anything about Easter. He said, I don't have anything prepared. But when I read the Bible and I look at all the amazing things that were done for us who were created, we're in a spaceship really far from Earth, but you're on a spaceship called Earth that was created to give us a place to live in the universe, in the cosmos. On he goes with this. One of the things that's kind of cool the article highlighted is he said, before I go and even get in a plane to go on a flight, so this is not space, just in general, if he gets on a flight, he says, I always say a prayer. I always think about my family. God doesn't really have to have a concern for my patriotism, but I am an American, and we are blessed to be born in America. The article, when it was written, they have not made it back from space. But now, obviously, hopefully people have seen some of the videos, some of the interviews of these astronauts coming back from space, and the very clear Christian message, in fact, probably later on in one of our stacks, we might even have some of the articles highlighting more of some of their commentary from a faith perspective. And even one of the astronauts, when he commented on seeing a cross on one of the chaplains, he teared up. And he's not a person of faith per se, but it was just so moved after coming back from space. So there are a lot of really positive faith stories that have come from this. This is just one article highlighting that on day 6, the astronauts woke up with a Christian artist song, which is kind of a cool thought to think about that was what the astronauts woke up to on day 6 of their mission.
9: Yeah, I got to tell you guys, I loved watching the clips from, you know, not only the amazing video and pictures and all those kind of things, but just the gospel being proclaimed from outer space to the entire planet. Just amazing. Absolutely amazing stuff. Loved it. And those were the heroes that we were looking for. Absolutely. 100%. David, next piece of good news, man.
10: Okay, guys. This one is going to sound like satire, but this did not come from the Babylon Bee. This is not satire. And I know they've talked about how that it's gotten to where in recent years so much of what they write as sarcastic satire actually becomes a headline. But this is not one of those. So I'm going to read you the title of a report here. The title of the report, now this is the title, the official title or official report. It's called the MMIW G2SL GBTQQIA Plus National Action Plan. Now, if you can remember that, or even better, can you decipher that? And I'll come to that in a minute. But who prepared this plan? Well, this plan was prepared by the 2SLGBTQQIA Plus Subworking Group. So what was known as LBTG, LBTGQ, LGBTQIA Plus has now gone off the rails. Let's see, 1, 2, 3, 4, 5, 6, 7, 8, 9, 10, 11, 12, 13, 14, 15, 16 letters in their acronym for their name. The good news is, if you have to know the name to join the club, they'll have no more members from this point out, because nobody can go over what, well, Matt Walsh, who did the thing, What's a Woman, recall that from a few years back, Matt Walsh dug in and said, well, here's what it means. Here it is again, MMIWG2LSGBTQQIA+ means Missing and Murdered Indigenous Women, Girls, and Two-Spirit, Lesbian, Gay, Bisexual, Transgender, Queer, Questioning, Intersex, and Asexual. So apparently they've added all what they call the murdered people in the LGBTQ community, and murdered is now a queer identity. So it's just crazy nonsense. I mean, these guys keep getting weirder and weirder and more out of touch, which, Lord willing, that means they'll have less and less being drawn to them and following the movement that they kind of started a number of years ago. This is just absolute insanity, which I think is a good piece of news that these guys are kind of outing themselves at how crazy they are.
9: All right, guys, I know you got a lot more good news. We're going to take a quick break. We'll be right back. You're listening to The Wall Builder Show. Have you noticed the vacuum of leadership in America? We're looking around for leaders of principle to step up, and too often, no one is there. 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It's Good News Friday. Let's jump back in. Tim, what you got, man?
11: All right, guys. This is one dealing with President Trump and Franklin Graham. I chuckle because earlier this week, there certainly was a lot of hubbub. My actually Monday started very early in the morning. I had a call from a friend up in Congress, and they were very concerned with the president's post that very, very similar imagery to him looking like Jesus. And that has been talked about a lot this week. So I don't want to open up a can of worms and a rabbit hole necessarily to dive down into. It is a post that President Trump pulled back. And then there's been lots of thoughts and comments about it. However, before all that hubbub, and again, I try to get in the weeds on this, I think there's some context and some nuance. And also recognizing that, man, one of the great things about something happening in this administration is President Trump does have some really great people around him, some people of very strong faith and conviction. And you always want leaders who are surrounded with good and godly people. There's a reason that when you look at the Bible, like King David had Nathan and Samuel, and there's prophets around God's chosen political leaders, these kings, whoever else it might have been, because they were speaking wisdom in a situation when it sometimes the king, those leaders, they needed some godly wisdom or counsel. And sometimes that meant even changing some of the decisions they thought they were making. I say all this because we do know some of the people that spoke directly with the president about this, encouraging him, sir, this is the way people are taking it. It's not good. It's not a good look. Here's why. And President Trump pulled down that post, which is very unusual for the president to do. Nonetheless, he did it. So one of the things that certainly we ought to appreciate is some of the people that President Trump does have around him, that the people God has there using in great ways. But let me back up. So before all of this hubbub with President Trump posting something, Franklin Graham had actually sent him a letter all the way back in October of last year. But President Trump posted that letter on social media on Palm Sunday. And what is significant about this, and I say this because there's a little context where people saw the imagery certainly looking like President Trump, right, AI version, and put him over what looked like a depiction of Jesus, and that's why, rightfully so, a lot of concern with that. With that being said, one of the things that President Trump has a long record of is saying that he's not sure that he's going to be into heaven, he's not sure he's good enough, et cetera, et cetera, right? So lots of communication, whether it's hyperbole or a joke or right, whatever it is, Franklin Graham took it to heart. And Franklin Graham, and this is, again, this was October of last year. You can look this up, and President Trump, to make it very easy for you, posted it on a social media on Palm Sunday. But he posted Franklin Graham's letter. And in this letter, Franklin Graham, first of all, was congratulating Trump on helping secure a ceasefire between Israel and Hamas. But in the letter, he goes on to urge President Trump to seriously consider his eternal state, to accept Jesus as his savior and cease trusting in his own works if he hopes to go to heaven. A few comments from the letter. He says, this week, you commented to the media that you might not be heaven bound. And let me skip down a little bit. Maybe you responded in jest, but it's an important issue to know for certain that your soul is secure and will spend eternity in the presence of God. The only one who can save us from hell is Jesus Christ. You can't save yourself. I can't save myself. Anyway, on and on and on it goes. And what is great is not just that Franklin Graham sends him this incredible letter where he is laying out for the president, sir, right here, here's the way it works. It's not just great that he did that, although that is great. It's also awesome that President Trump posted that on social media. Now, how much he read and took to heart, we don't know. Again, you know, maybe he was saying some things in jest previously. Maybe he was serious. We don't really know. But the fact that Franklin Graham did send him something with great clarity, and the letter is really good in so many areas, and then that President Trump posted it, it is also really encouraging. Now, I know as I'm putting this out there, there is a little maybe nuance and balance for people who are going, well, it doesn't matter he did that because he had this post this week. Look, I get it, but we still are celebrating when good things happen. We want to acknowledge good things happen. And President Trump posting a letter from Franklin Graham, which gives a very clear outline of the path of salvation, biblically speaking, how it works, that we are not good enough, but Jesus came, and through his sacrifice, his blood, we can be forgiven. We can have regenerated hearts, et cetera, all this incredible stuff in the letter that the president posted. Guys, that is really, overall, really good news.
9: Yeah, it's incredible that, you know, God blesses our, you know, people to have that opportunity to speak into to leaders' lives. And it's actually incredible, even having the national conversation on these things. So certainly thankful for Franklin Graham in that role. David, what's your next piece of good news?
10: Well, this one deals with the war in Iran and how that really is closing down. You know, there was 2 weeks there that they were going to have this ceasefire, and they talked about kind of coming to an agreement. And 2 days into that ceasefire, it was really clear that Iran has no interest in giving up nuclear program at all, even though Iran's got its ears completely pinned back. I don't know much of what they've got left anymore. It seemed like they had maybe close to 1 million drones and missiles, and they're pretty much seems like they're running out of those because they had, I think it's now 17,000 different sites have been hit by allies just wiping out their supplies in Iran. And so they're not willing to back away from nuclear program. So that ceasefire lasted 2 days. And now what's happened is Trump is saying, okay, we're not putting up with you closing down the Straits of Hormuz. We're not going to let you shut down oil there. So we've now moved the Navy in there. We've taken over that. And we've notified every nation that if you're working with Iran, if you have any papers associating with Iran, we will board your ship. You're not going through the Straits of Hormuz. You're not carrying oil out of Iran. It's just not going to happen. Iran is going to be completely crippled until they make some agreements. With all that being said, what I'm about to announce is so crazy that the commentators had to put out, the New York Times just beat the Babylon Bee at their own job. Now, the Babylon Bee's job is making fun of news stories that are out there. And so Babylon Bee is nothing but satire. Sometimes they have a lot of truth in their satire, but it's still making fun of really stupid things in the news. And the stupid thing in the news here comes from the New York Times, and it says that the war against Iran is turning Iran into a major world power. Can you conceivably tell me by what measurement Iran is becoming a world power by having lost every capability they have? This is crazy to me. And so, again, it's kind of like the story I just did on the now, I don't know, 21-letter LGBT, whatever it is now. These guys are so far out of touch, I'm absolutely convinced that's going to help shift normal people back in the right direction. And so for the New York Times, after all the reporting that's so available and so easy to see and all the national news covering stuff, for the New York Times to come out and think that Iran is becoming a world power because of this war is the craziest stuff ever. But again, I love it that the left is, I think, losing its credibility in so many ways because they have gone so radical in so many things that even average normal people can't go with them. So I love that. I think it's really good.
11: Well, and Dad, I would ask, losing their credibility for who? Because, you know, for so many the groups out there, they live in echo chambers and it's only their own people that hear them. And so I think they're being reaffirmed in a lot of ways. However, I do think the people in what maybe used to be known as the moderate middle, I think many of them are looking, going, this is crazy talk. What's happening right now doesn't make sense. On the flip side, they might look at some of what President Trump has done, and not that President Trump has done a lot of crazy things per se as far as policy, but certainly the way it gets framed, depending on what you're watching, listening to. All of this to say, yes, I definitely think more people are waking up, but I think it depends, again, on who we're talking about. Because certainly the things that we've seen, even this week with college campuses, students on college campuses, there are a lot of crazy students on college campuses who are still drinking that Kool-Aid. And I don't know if they're waking up to it, but hopefully maybe some of that moderate middle is waking up and abandoning some of the craziness from the left.
9: Tim, take us home, man. What's the final piece of good news today?
11: All right, guys. Well, I have one from the U.S. Education Department. And I don't know why the article doesn't say Department of Education, but I assume that's who this is. It says they notify student loan borrowers of repayment plan and the subheadline about 7.5 million enrollees in the Biden administration's defunct SAVE plan will have to enroll in a legal payment plan. Now, this has been a couple years ago. So unless you were one of those students, you might not remember this, or if they're somebody in your family. And then this might not be the best news for people that maybe were in that 7.5 million. But again, for those that don't remember, President Biden, one of the things he did was tell college students, hey, if you took out a loan, then you don't even need to pay it back anymore. The government's going to take care of that for you. Now, some people might look at that and go, I think he was trying to buy votes maybe for the next election.
10: Just hearing this, can you tell me any other area of American life where that you can completely get all your loans forgiven? A house mortgage. I mean, a house mortgage or a car mortgage or real estate you buy. This is so inconceivable to me that our whole culture is if you take a loan, you pay it back. And suddenly we're saying, oh, you guys took a loan, you're all forgiven. It blows my mind to even think how we got there.
11: Well, and this is one of the great things that there were some very rational people that actually questioned Democrats about some of this policy when they said, now, wait a second. Like, there was a dad who went to the microphone at one of these meetings and said, hey, so I've just finished paying off my daughter's college. Do I get a repayment for all the money I just paid?
10: Exactly.
11: Because, right, had I not paid, you would have paid it off, but I paid. Can I get a repayment? And they're like, oh, no, sir, it's not how it works. You're like, this is crazy. The people who actually were working to make those payments, they don't get benefited. And by the way, this is obviously if there were some college students out there that were working really hard, I am sure, to get their loans paid off, and they were so excited about this. And I get it, man. If somebody was offering you a bunch of free money, you would want to take it. I totally understand that. Does he have the constitutional authority to do it? Absolutely not. And this is one of the things that the article highlights along the way. The U.S. Department of Education notified the 7.5 million borrowers, and this was on March 27th, that if you enrolled in Biden's Saving on a Valuable Education, which is a SAVE plan, that you actually don't get to remain on that, quote, exit plan, and you have to enter a actual federal repayment plan. The Undersecretary of Education, Nicholas Kent, this is his quote. He said, for years, borrowers have been caught in a confusing cycle of uncertainty, but the Trump administration's policy is simple. If you take out a loan, you must pay it back. So instead of some of these promises from some Democrat politicians, they're like, guys, this is not complicated. Dad, to your exact point, if you took out a loan, you have to pay it back. And this is something, again, if somebody offers you a free gift, if you're a college student, somebody said, man, let me pay off your loan, you'd go, my goodness, that's incredible. Thank you so much. So I understand that there could be some incredibly disappointed people for taking out a loan. And we also know that not only could you make a very valid argument that so much of college is a scam because of some of the classes you have to take that do no good for you any way whatsoever in future endeavors and your higher ability, et cetera. So sure, we can go through all of that. It's certainly true that a lot of college students are not properly discipled to understand what it means when you are taking out a loan of certain scale. And then you have a loan for $120,000 and you have a job after college that pays $30,000 or $40,000 and your loan is accruing interest, et cetera. Like they're not always taught this process of how it works. I get all of that, but the bottom line is pretty simple. And I'm saying this because there's a level of almost mental comfort to go, oh, we're returning to some level of normalcy that if someone takes out a loan, you have to pay it back. Now, for everybody listening, if you are a student, whether you're in high school or college or right, if you're a young person in life, hey, just kind of a heads up for you. If you take out a loan, you have to pay it back. That's the way it works. The good news is, we have a presidential administration right now that is returning to normalcy and actually overturning some of the unconstitutional things from the former administration.
9: Great stuff, Tim. Thank you, man. Thank you, David. Thank you for all the good news. Folks, there's more at our website. 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
2: We're taking up chapters 8 and 9 in the book of Matthew, and this is the two chapters dedicated to amplifying what's happened before this. Let me just give you a preview of this. Matthew chapter 4, and then I'll give you Matthew chapter 9. In Matthew chapter 4, we have the opening of a parenthesis. And this opening of the parenthesis goes all the way till chapter 9, verse 35. And in between these two verses of scripture, we have all types of healings that Jesus did among the multitudes. Then in the midst of it, in chapters 8 and chapter 9, we switch over and talk about individuals. And the individuals are amplifying the fact that Jesus healed these multitudes. And every time the multitude was mentioned, it says that he healed everybody of everything. Give me again, Matthew chapter 4, verse 23 and 24. Jesus went about all Galilee, teaching in their synagogues, preaching the gospel of the kingdom, and healing all kinds of sickness and all kinds of disease among the people. Every sickness and every disease, called all kinds in my translation, says, then his fame went throughout all Syria. They brought to him all sick people who were afflicted with various diseases and torments, those who were demon-possessed, epileptics, paralytics, and he healed them all. And his fame went throughout all Syria, and they brought to him all sick people who were afflicted with various diseases.

0: torments, and those who were demon-possessed, epileptics, paralytics, and he healed them all. Here we have it again, stated in verse 24, basically the same thing as the verse before it, is that he healed everybody of everything. That's the opening of this time period. The parenthesis opens. Let's go to the closing of the parenthesis in chapter 9 and verse 35. Here it says, then Jesus went throughout all the cities and villages, same things, teaching in their synagogues, preaching the gospel of the kingdom, healing every disease, every sickness among the people. And when he saw the multitudes, he was moved with compassion for them because they were weary and scattered and having no shepherd. What Jesus did here was he healed every sickness, every disease, and the end result was thousands received him as Lord and Savior out of the multitudes. But the last thing he sees is what he's concerned about is they don't have a good church to go to. He sees them as sheep having no shepherd. Before this time, again, when he saw them, they were having great needs. He met all these needs, and now looks to the next thing they need. Of course, this will be the introduction to the book of Acts, because in the book of Acts, we have 3,000 devout Jews out of every nation under heaven that received Jesus. The next chapter, we have the man healed at the gate beautiful, and all of a sudden, miracles, signs, wonders, but they have a church to come to. And this is the two parts of the Great Commission. The two parts of the Great Commission is going to all the world and preach the gospel, lay hands on the sick, cast out devils. And the second part is make disciples out of all nations. This is the role of the local church. So again, we are to not only make converts out of people, we are to cause them to become disciples, followers, and intricate followers of the Lord Jesus Christ and intricate followers of his word. While you're driving, and just be blessed by it. Every once in a while, you have to stop it. Think for just a moment, shout and rejoice, wait for the next corner to come to so you can stop and really meditate on it, or pull the car off to the side of the road and think about it, because that's what teaching does. It's so much better than just listening to the radio, rock and country and you know, news and things like that. This, again, becomes eternal, and the revelations you receive will last forever and forever, not just from the faith of man. Most books written on healing have to deal with your faith, and it's necessary. But before your faith is necessary, it was important for God to hand you everything that you need for life and godliness. And of course, on the front of it, I have a hand that's laid out there, and the hand of grace is full, and the hand of faith is empty. God provides everything. We just reach out and take it right out of his hand. And so he's the one who starts it. And healing began with God. I've been taking up, in fact, the last broadcast I took up, we took the man that was healed of leprosy. And that's the first miracle Jesus did. We'll take a look at it here. Just turn to Matthew chapter 8. We'll relook at it here. But in this particular thing, what God began with, and with the healing of the multitudes, what happened in chapter 8 and chapter 9 is we suddenly shift from the multitudes to individual people. And when the multitudes are mentioned, he healed everybody of everything. Well, that's okay when you see that, but the first thought you thought is, yeah, but what about me? What about me is chapter 8 and chapter 9. He did individuals. And the first individual he healed was a leper, and a leprosy was incurable. He took the very first case, and the very first case was the most impossible of all of them. I mean, we have others in there that were blind. We have others in there that had diseases and things like that, close to death. But this man's disease literally ostracized him from society, and he had not had fellowship with society for some time. And for him to break through and come to Jesus and ask him to be healed of leprosy, I'm sure the crowd must have backed off from him when they saw him coming and thought, this man has guts to do this. Well, Jesus saw it not guts, but faith. But when this man came, his question was, I know you can make me clean, but will you make me clean? I have seen what's happened with the multitudes. I have heard about all these healings. I know you can do it, but am I something where you can't do it to me? And Jesus proved right there, he's not only able to heal all diseases, he's willing to heal any disease, because there was not one person that came to him out of those crowds that Jesus did not heal. And yet, even after that, some of them did not believe in him. It just said some of them believed in him, or many of them believed in him. But of course, we now have it to where he's going to individuals. And what we're going to find out is these individuals represent everybody healed of everything. And the first one, again, he came to was a man with leprosy, or literally the man came to him. Matthew 8, verses 1 through 3. When he had come down from the mountain, great multitudes followed him. And behold, a leper came and worshipped him, saying, Lord, if you are willing, you can make me clean. I know you can, but will you? That's the question asked today. I'm not sure God's willing to heal me. Oh, he's willing, all right. The very first one mentioned as an individual healing asked the same question. I believe that God not only showed this man's impossible case with man. Man could not heal leprosy. But the next thing was he answered the question that so many Christians have today. I don't know if God's willing to heal me. So again, Lord, if you're willing, you can make me clean. I don't know if you will, but I know you can. Then Jesus put out his hand and touched him, saying, I am willing, be cleansed. Immediately his leprosy was cleansed, and Jesus said to him, see that you tell no one, but go your way, show yourself to the priest, and offer the gift that Moses commanded as a testimony to them. This was a passage of scripture Jesus was talking about in Leviticus chapter 14. And here we have that if a leper is healed, this is how it is handled. And so the only disease in the Word of God, which was not examined by a doctor, but a priest, was leprosy. I want you to understand this again. It's the only disease in the Word of God that when it was healed, it was not examined by a doctor. There were physicians back there. But again, it was seen by a priest. Leprosy begins as a disease of the blood. It begins small and unnoticed and then begins to manifest itself in the body. You are actually a leper before you know you are a leper. The leprosy is known whenever it appears on the outside, but it's been inside of you all the time. And I pointed out yesterday I just took kind of an outline of this. Today we're going to go a little bit deeper into what leprosy stands for. But leprosy was inside and then manifests itself on the outside. It's a type of sin. It's not only the type of the actions of sin, that's the things that appeared on the skin, it's inside already. You don't know that you're a leper until it begins to manifest itself. But again, leprosy does not appear on the inside because it's on the outside. It appears on the outside because it's already on the inside. In other words, what this is teaching is if leprosy is a type of sin, you are a sinner and then you sin. You don't become a sinner because you sin. You sin because you're already a sinner and you were born a sinner. You inherited leprosy when you were born into this earth. And God not only cleanses you on the outside from all acts of sins you've committed, he literally changes you on the inside and gives you a brand new nature. And this is what happened to this man with leprosy. Not only was the leprosy healed on the outside, it was healed from the very inward part of him. And this is why they had to go be examined, but they were examined by a priest and not a doctor. I'm sure somewhere in there, because the first examination was by the priest, and then he was examined again and set outside of a tent. I think this is interesting. They put him inside the city. If he was found clean, they had to go outside the camp, because this man, if he was cleansed and did not have leprosy anymore, then they had to send somebody in and call for, he'd yell out and somebody on the outside, maybe a guard on the gate or something, would run in and say, there's a man out there saying he's been healed of leprosy. Well, the one that went out to greet him and meet him was a priest, not a doctor. And the priest would examine him and look at every part of him and then pronounce him clean. He was pronounced clean outside the camp and then brought into the camp. And once he was brought into the camp, they set up a tent for him. And then he sat outside the tent for 7 days while he was out there sitting outside the tent. The reason why he sat outside the tent and could not go into the tent was everybody had a chance to come by and look at him too. And I'm sure they had his shirt off. They might have had his pants off. You know, he might have had something just covering him. But people could look and see this man does not have leprosy. There's no signs of it on the outside. The priest has examined him. So the people, even after those 7 days, could say this man is totally clean. And then he went through a second washing and a second cleansing and a second sacrifice. And after that, he was brought back in completely into the camp. Well, again, leprosy is painless and it comes without warning. Leprosy is, first of all, inherited by birth. Just as you are when you come into this earth, leprosy being a type of sin, you are born a sinner. The sin nature comes through natural birth as part of your inward being. Second of all, leprosy is the second type thing that happens with it. It's communicable. It exposes itself on the outside. And sin's actions come through the temptations which we face each day and we're exposed to in the world. So it's already inside. Sin is already inside. I don't become a sinner because I sin. I sin because I'm already a sinner. So when the temptations face me out there each day and that temptation is there, what's on the inside of me begins to react. And I find myself, if I'm not careful, even as a Christian, I find myself tempted toward that thing because even though I don't have inside of me sin, I've been redeemed from that, I still have the nature of the flesh. And so I can see those things and be tempted, but I have power over them through the Holy Spirit and by the power of the word. The leper had to be quarantined, set aside from all the rest of the camp, and sinners are said to be outside the camp, not in the camp. The camp is the church, believers in Jesus Christ, the body of Christ. In eternity, the sinner will be eternally separated from the camp of the righteous, which are in heaven, and they will be in the lake of fire forever and forever. We'll discuss more of this when we come back. We're going to find out now how you can have a copy of these things, and don't just treat it as just, oh, it's just another offer. No, this will completely change you. This has such a tremendous application to divine healing and the walk of divine healing and the course of God that you walk in health from that point on.
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0: Paul told us in Philippians chapter 1, verses 3 through 5, I thank my God at every remembrance of you, always in every prayer of mine, making requests for you, all with joy for your partnership in the gospel from the first day until now. The theme of the book of Philippians is partnership. I know joy is mentioned quite often, but the partnership is the real issue. The only church that made itself a partner with Paul, in fact, he mentioned them three times for their faithfulness to give into his ministry. Paul saw the gospel and the teaching of the word of God as a team effort. I do too. I pray for my givers, my partners, my fellow ministers of the word of God. Many of you have been with me since the beginning. Others have joined me through the years. I would love for you to join me and all my partners to become a team member as I travel and as I teach. 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

0: Welcome to the Voice of One Witness radio broadcast hosted by Billy Brim Ministries. 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
1: You know, there's two words translated authority. Really, there's five, but we're only talking about two. Translated power in the New Testament. One of them is dunamis. And that's a kind of power that's explosive. And the other one is exousia, and that's authority. And of course, a good way to understand that is a traffic policeman. And Hagen and both of them mention that in their books. Even now, we have women traffic cops. And you know that little old 120-pound woman out there, she can't stop those semis with dunamis. But she can get them with exousia because she has something backing her. The power that is backing her is the government of the city or state. And when she raises that little hand, great big old semis stop. She go like this, other ones come. Stop, go, stop, go. Because of the power that's behind her. So demons, they're not so afraid of you, but they know the power behind you. They know the blood of the Lion of the tribe of Judah. Stop, devil. No, you ain't going around in my house today. I put the bloodline. I got a little granddaughter down here. She took out after the Japanese side of her family. Do you weigh 100 pounds soaking wet?
2: Right now, I'm about 90.
1: 90. She weighs 90, and she's pregnant.

Hallelujah. Woo! Hallelujah. Thank you, Jesus. Thank you, Father. Christ and his people were raised together. Bless the Lord. The reviving of Christ expresses the reviving of his people. That is to say, the very act of God which raised the Lord from among the dead raised his body. Head and body are raised together. Christ the head, his body the church. Hallelujah. The elevation of his people with him to the heavenlies has no other meaning than that they are made sharers, potentially, for the present and then in the future, of the authority which is his. They are made to sit with him, that is, they share his throne. To share a throne means, without question, to partake of the authority which that throne represents. They have been elevated in the plan of God for this very purpose, that they may even now, to the extent of their spiritual apprehension, exercise authority over the powers of the air and over the conditions which those powers have brought about on the earth and are still creating through their ceaseless manipulations of the minds and circumstances of mankind. Let's go back to Ephesians. We skipped a few verses here. Let's begin at the end of Ephesians 1. Oh, let's start at 19. And what is the exceeding greatness of his power to usward who believe, according to the working of his mighty power, which he wrought in Christ when he raised him from the dead and set him at his own right hand in the heavenlies, far above all principality and power and might and dominion and every name that is named, not only in this age, but also in that which is to come. And he hath put all things under his feet, the feet are in the body, by the way, and gave him to be the head over all to the church, which is his body, the fullness of him that filleth all in all. And you has he quickened, who were dead in trespasses and sins. Now these are the verses we skipped. Wherein in times past you walked according to the course of this world, according to the prince of the power of the air, the spirit that now works in the children of disobedience, among whom also we all had our lifestyle in times past in the lusts of our flesh, fulfilling the desires of the flesh and of our mind, and were by nature the children of wrath as others. This reveals to us that there is a prince of the powers of the air, a prince of the authorities of the air. We'll see more about that later. But in the mid-heavens, Gary's going to tell us about what he saw when he went to heaven and came back, how he saw them there. And there they are in this mid-heavens, ruling and reigning. Because the people don't know they're ruling or reigning through them. They're ruling through ISIS. But they also rule through certain politicians and talking heads and certain people that you see and you think, how could they be so? How could it be? Well, there's somebody that's ruling or reigning over them. And you used to be there. Some of you. All of you. Some of us got saved as children, but I'm telling you, I was pretty naughty that week before I got saved. I remember to this day what I did and that I needed a Savior. And thank God we had our revival going down at the First Baptist Church, and I walked the aisle and I got rid of that guilt. Now, here's how you do page 27. I could use a stagehand, though. I could do it myself, but they've got to feel needed. Here's what I do every morning. And God has given me a beautiful home up over a lake with a glass window, all one side of it's glass, isn't it, Gary? I love to look at it. I'm high up in the treetops on a bluff. And I am up there ruling and reigning. Now, oh, I forgot to read you this. Turn to Romans 5. Because here's what God told you to do. You just don't sit up there at the right hand and they bring you lollipops.

0: and bow and scrape to you. That's not it. You're up there for a purpose. And here is that purpose. Romans chapter 5 and verse 17. Woohoo! Doesn't the Bible excite you? It makes you powerful. Hallelujah. Romans 5:17. For if by one man's offense, that would be Adam, death reigned by one, much more they which receive abundance of grace and of the gift of righteousness shall do what? Reign in life by one Jesus Christ. The Amplified says, shall reign as kings in life. You're up there to reign. Now, what are you going to reign over? People? No. Demons? Fallen angels? Evil powers? Jesus told you to do it. God told you to do it. And he seated you at the place where you can do it. Hallelujah. So, I give this book away. I sell it too. And then I give it, if they don't have the money, or if I just give lots of them away. And I hand them that book and I look them straight in the eyes. I say, when you get this book, you do page 27. You do it. Here's how you do it. I'm going to turn to page 27. I'm going to read it to you. You're not allowed out the back door without you buy this book. That's another thing. And then I'm going to have my office call you once a week and see if you're doing this. Oh, I'm telling you, they're running. They're running. Up there in the heavens, they're running. They say, ho, ho, ho, we had it around here. Now, here is what John A. Mellon writes. Do we believe that God hath quickened us together with Christ and has raised us up together and made us sit together in the heavenly places in Christ Jesus? Do you believe it?
1: Yes.
0: If we do, our reaction to it will be a fervent, and here he gives the prayer that we say to the Lord. Some days I just read right out of this. Some days I just thank the Lord for this blessing of sitting up there. But he said, Lord, I accept thy gracious word. I believe that thou hast thus wrought for me. In humble faith I do now take my seat in the heavenly places in Christ Jesus at thy right hand. Teach me how to fulfill this sacred ministry. Remember, he called it our ministry in the heavenlies. Teach me how to fulfill this sacred ministry, how to exercise the authority which thou hast entrusted to me. Thank you, Lord. Train me day by day that I may attain to the full stature of the perfect man in Christ, so that in me thy purpose of the ages may be fulfilled. Amen. And then he writes, if we are walking in the Spirit, our normal life is in the heavenlies. To secure the consciousness of this, there must be the daily acceptance of the fact. Let us morning by morning, as one of our first acts of worship, take our seat with Christ, as suggested in the previous paragraph, and return thanks to God for all it implies. Let us often remind ourselves that we are seated far above the powers of the air, and that they are in subjection to us.
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6: Chapter 5. My son, attend unto my wisdom, and bow thine ear to my understanding, that thou mayest regard discretion, and that thy lips may keep knowledge. For the lips of a strange woman drop as an honeycomb, and her mouth is smoother than oil. But her end is bitter as wormwood, sharp as a two-edged sword. Her feet go down to death, her steps take hold on hell. Lest thou shouldest ponder the path of life, her ways are movable, that thou canst not know them. Hear me now, therefore, O ye children, and depart not from the words of my mouth. Remove thy way far from her, and come not nigh the door of her house, lest thou give thine honor unto others, and thy years unto the cruel. Lest strangers be filled with thy wealth, and thy labors be in the house of a stranger, and thou mourn at the last, when thy flesh and thy body are consumed, and say, how have I hated instruction, and my heart despised reproof, and have not obeyed the voice of my teachers, nor inclined mine ear to them that instructed me? I was almost in all evil in the midst of the congregation and assembly. Drink waters out of thine own cistern, and running waters out of thine own well. Let thy fountains be dispersed abroad, and rivers of waters in the streets. Let them be only thine own, and not strangers with thee. Let thy fountain be blessed, and rejoice with the wife of thy youth. Let her be as the loving hind and pleasant roe. Let her breasts satisfy thee at all times, and be thou ravished always with her love. And why wilt thou, my son, be ravished with a strange woman, and embrace the bosom of a stranger? For the ways of man are before the eyes of the Lord, and he pondereth all his goings. His own iniquities shall take the wicked himself, and he shall be holden with the cords of his sins. He shall die without instruction, and in the greatness of his folly he shall go astray. Psalm 102. Hear my prayer, O Lord, and let my cry come unto thee. Hide not thy face from me in the day when I am in trouble. Incline thine ear unto me. In the day when I call, answer me speedily. for my days are consumed like smoke, and my bones are burned as an hearth. My heart is smitten and withered like grass, so that I forget to eat my...